0: In Gaza, nearly 1,360 Palestinians have been killed in Israeli attacks since the so-called ceasefire was declared 11 months ago in October 2025. On Thursday, an Israeli airstrike killed four Palestinians from the same family inside a home in the northern town of Beit Lahia. Medical sources told the Anadolu news agency that the four bodies were taken to Al-Shifa Hospital in Gaza City after the strike hit a house belonging to the Ahmed family. Several others were also injured in the attack, while many were missing under the rubble, the sources said. A separate Israeli attack on the Jabalia refugee camp injured several Palestinians on Thursday as well, as Israeli military vehicles and drones opened fire on shelters and tents housing displaced families. Israeli forces opened fire on Palestinians across the Gaza Strip and bombed a home in the Beach refugee camp west of Gaza City on Wednesday. Local sources told the Wafa news agency that the Israeli army unleashed a barrage of gunfire and artillery shells toward Beit Lahia and in the Halawa refugee camp, both in the north, while an Israeli drone strike targeted a group of Palestinians in western Gaza City. And two Palestinians sustained critical injuries when an Israeli drone targeted a motorcycle on Al-Rashid Street near the Sheikh Ajlin Mosque in southern Gaza City. Reporter Ahmed Kahil filmed the bombing of the home in the Beach refugee camp on Wednesday. The day before, Israel issued a series of forced displacement orders across Gaza, including in the Beach camp, as well as in the Burej and Nuseirat refugee camps in central Gaza, and near Al-Shifa Hospital in Gaza City. Drop Site's reporter Abdelkader Sabah spoke to a displaced mother of eight on Tuesday, who said she was inside her tent with her children when they suddenly learned their entire block near Al-Shifa had been ordered to evacuate. "There wasn't even a second to spare. I told the children, 'Come on.' I started gathering them without even thinking," she said. "We fled with our lives." Israeli forces subsequently struck a residential building near Al-Shifa Medical Complex with three missiles in an area crowded with displaced families. The threat also forced the Palestinian Journalist Syndicate to evacuate its nearby journalist's tent as a precaution, Drop Site reported. Ahed Farouna of the Journalist Syndicate said that, quote, "The bombing was close to the syndicate's tent. The occupation is escalating day after day and expanding the scope of displacement orders, which are causing widespread displacement and disasters." Also on Tuesday, Israeli forces killed a Palestinian child by gunfire in the Mawasi area of Khan Yunis, while an Israeli airstrike on a home in southern Khan Yunis wounded two Palestinians. The Wafa news agency reported that a Palestinian was killed and 11 others were wounded in an Israeli drone attack that targeted a tent sheltering displaced families in the Nuseirat refugee camp in central Gaza on Tuesday. And sources at Nasser Medical Complex in Khan Yunis said that two casualties were admitted to the hospital in the aftermath of an Israeli drone strike that targeted a house south of the city. Officials at Al-Shifa Hospital in Gaza City said that an Israeli drone strike targeted the rooftop of a house in the vicinity of Sheikh Radwan Cemetery, and two Palestinians were injured. The Electronic Intifada's contributor Mohammed Assad filmed himself near the scenes of some of the Israeli airstrikes on Tuesday and recorded civil defense crews trying to put fires out inside buildings that were targeted. That was from Mohammed Assad on Tuesday. On Monday, September 7th, an Israeli drone attacked a motorcycle northwest of Khan Yunis, killing 39-year-old Ismail Ibrahim Darwish Kandil and wounding several others, according to documentation by the Palestinian Center for Human Rights. PCHR also reported the killing of a 3-year-old child, Saadi Abdullah Saadi Galia, on Sunday night by Israeli artillery shelling. The human rights group says that the shelling targeted a room on the first floor of a building, part of a girls' high school that has been used as a displacement shelter in Deir al-Balah. The strike killed the toddler and injured three members of his family. A witness told PCHR that he was in the classroom where he was sheltering with his family when, quote, "he suddenly heard a deafening explosion that shook the school. When he went outside, he saw that a shell had struck the nearby classroom where the Galia family of six was staying. After the dust had cleared, he entered the classroom and saw Sadi injured in the abdomen, while three other members of his family had also been wounded. All the casualties were transported to Al-Aqsa Martyrs Hospital, where the child was pronounced dead. Reporter Salma Kadoumi filmed Sadi in the morgue at the hospital, his small body being wrapped in blankets and a white body bag, while his anguished relatives kissed his face. Also on Sunday, 19-year-old Hassan Ali Hassan Sakala was shot in the head by the Israeli army in the Rimal neighborhood of Gaza City as he was walking near his house. He later died of his injuries. The Palestinian Center for Human Rights reports that according to available information, quote, the gunfire most likely came from the direction of the Israeli cranes deployed within the so-called Yellow Line in eastern Gaza City, as the area where the young man was present was directly exposed to the cranes. PCHR explains that the eastern areas of Gaza City, Jabalia, Beit Lahia, and northern Beit Lahia, as well as the refugee camps of Al-Burej and Al-Maghazi, as well as Deir al-Balah, have witnessed recurring incidents of gunfire west of the Yellow Line. Since the beginning of September, these incidents have resulted in 15 Palestinians sustaining injuries of varying degrees, PCHR added. An Israeli drone fired a missile at Palestinians gathered in western Gaza City that same day, killing 28-year-old Mohammed Sukkar and injuring two others. Hours earlier, an Israeli drone targeted a civilian vehicle nearby, killing the driver, 36-year-old Yusuf Akila, and his 8-year-old daughter, Wafa, who had just attended her first day of school. Six others were injured, PCHR states. Dropsite News' Abdel Kader Sabah filmed bystanders in the aftermath of the Israeli attack on the vehicle, with one man holding what was reported as clumps of Wafa's hair in his hands, saying, quote, this is all that's left, a world. What truce are you talking about? What truce did you tell us we had in Gaza? A mass funeral was held for the remains of 100 Palestinians killed in Israeli bombings in Gaza City in November 2023. According to journalist Mahmoud Rehan, who shared footage he captured from the funeral with the Electronic Intifada, approximately 70 children were among the dead. The remains of those who were retrieved and buried were people from several different families, Rehan told the Electronic Intifada, from bombings Israel carried out at its onset and throughout 2025. Thousands of mourners gathered at the funeral ceremony in the Zeytun neighborhood of Gaza City. Civil defense spokesperson Mahmoud Bassal, speaking to the crowd of mourners at a podium which held a sign saying, where is humanity? Gaza is being wiped out, said, quote, write it down in the pages of history. 70 children among these 100, they were killed in these airstrikes. 70 children, what were they carrying? What could they have possibly carried to deserve to be killed? What did they do to be killed? Oh, world, we are not just a news story on the evening news. The blood of our children is not water. The blood of our children is blood. They have the right to live. They have the right to be honored. Our contributor, Asim al-Nabih, who is a reporter for Al-Arabi TV News in Gaza, reported that one of the 100 bodies recovered and buried in the mass funeral was that of Samiha Said al-Arir, the aunt of our dear friend, the poet and scholar Rifat al-Arir, who was killed in December 2023. Asim explained that, quote, if you look closely at the shrouds of the martyrs, you'll notice they are nearly empty because these martyrs remained under the rubble for around 3 years, and their bodies had mixed with large quantities of debris, and most of the remains had decomposed. What was recovered was merely bones or some remnants or clothing with a fragment of a body inside. Also, due to a lack of equipment and resources, forensic medicine was unable to precisely identify the martyrs' identities and names. Instead, reliance was placed on the families to recognize their loved ones. They identified them by the color of their hair, the shape of their teeth, a watch around someone's wrist, or a shirt they used to wear. Details full of pain, grief, and tragedy, more than any news report could ever convey. Meanwhile, the Gaza government media office stated this week that the Israeli government is practicing what it calls silent starvation, as it continues to block the entry of 65% of required food supplies, and while more than 90% of the population in Gaza is unable to purchase food. The media office explained that this silent starvation is being carried out by Israel through the implementation of starvation engineering. quote, it restricts the entry of humanitarian aid to negligible levels that fail to meet the minimum of the people's escalating needs, the office stated. Quote, more than 95% of citizens in the Gaza Strip have become entirely dependent on aid, while over 90% have completely lost their purchasing power and cannot buy food. They are thus held hostage to incoming relief supplies just to stave off starvation and meet basic nutritional needs. Furthermore, the occupation deliberately blocks the entry of hundreds of thousands of trucks as part of a clear, systematic starvation tactic, allowing only 35% of the agreed-upon volume to enter. The Integrated Security Phase Classification, or IPC, a research body that analyzes hunger and malnutrition, warned in a recent report that 67% of Gaza's population are expected to face crisis levels of hunger, including more than 200,000 people remaining in emergency levels through the remaining months of 2026. Tarek Hajjaj of Mondo Weiss recently reported that Gaza's worsening water crisis has compounded the hunger crisis. Quote, water shortages and contamination, along with sewage mixing with drinking water sources, have contributed to increased malnutrition cases by raising the incidence of diarrhea and vomiting. Dr. Ahmed Al-Fara, head of the pediatric department at Nasser Medical Complex in Khan Yunis, told Mondo Weiss that shortages in baby formula, which he says have been deliberately restricted by Israel since the beginning of the war, have led to serious complications among infants. With formula unavailable, some families turned to cow's milk as an alternative, leading to diarrhea, abdominal bloating, and severe sensitivity reactions. Al-Fara also points to the deterioration in the quality of protein-rich foods entering Gaza. Many of these products have lost their nutritional value because they were frozen, thawed, and then frozen multiple times. This has become a major concern for residents because of the risk of food poisoning, Al-Fara added. Turning to the occupied West Bank, Israeli settlers shot and killed 20-year-old Omar Tubasi in the town of Qalqilya on Sunday, September 6th. The Palestinian Center for Human Rights stated that at least five armed settlers, including one carrying an automatic rifle, attacked three Palestinians who were sitting in front of a house around 300 meters away from a settlement outpost established about a month and a half ago. The settlers arrived in two agricultural tractors and assaulted the villagers, beating them with rifle butts and breaking chairs and property. The attack prompted other villagers to gather in order to stop the ongoing assault. At around 11 p.m., PCHR says, two Israeli military vehicles arrived in the area from two different directions and surrounded the Palestinians in a confined area. One of the settlers then opened fire indiscriminately, injuring six Palestinians, including Tubasi, who sustained a bullet wound to the head and was pronounced dead upon arrival at the hospital. Meanwhile, Israeli army forces fired tear gas canisters, stun grenades, and live ammunition to disperse the villagers while providing protection for the settlers and facilitating their withdrawal towards the settlement outpost. The army then called in additional reinforcements and established a checkpoint at the village entrance. PCHR says that with the killing of Omar Tubasi, the number of Palestinians killed by Israeli settlers in the West Bank since the beginning of the year has risen to 18, including three children. Meanwhile, the number of Palestinians killed in joint attacks by the Israeli army and Israeli settlers in the West Bank since the beginning of the year has risen to 89, including 22 children and two women. On Wednesday, the Wafa news agency reported that Israeli settlers expanded an outpost near the Mutush village adjacent to Khan al-Ahmar, east of Jerusalem, constructing a new fence around the village and restricting Palestinian movement and access to their lands. This comes as Israeli settlers and government officials have been pushing ahead with plans to seize the area in order to merge major settlement colony blocks and split the West Bank into northern and southern parts, as we've been reporting. North of Khan al-Ahmar, near the village of Jiflik in the Jordan Valley, 36 Palestinian families in the Abu el-Ajaj Bedouin community are facing the threat of forced displacement after more than 40 demolition orders were issued against homes and community structures, according to the UK group Medical Aid for Palestinians. According to residents, armed Israeli settlers gave the demolition orders, setting a deadline of September 9th, and threatened violence against those who refused to leave. In the nearby community of Ashune, residents who had also been verbally told by settlers to leave have since received a postponement, but threats from settlers still remain, MAP says. A member of the Ashune community who requested anonymity for fear of reprisals said they, the settlers, regularly raid the community accompanied by Israeli forces. They are slowly choking us. They are making it harder and harder for us to survive here. And then they come to our homes and directly threaten us to leave. I don't know what we are supposed to do. We see that settlers are not held accountable. They act with impunity. We are the ones who are unarmed. They are the ones carrying weapons. And yet the Israeli forces come to protect the settlers, not to protect us. The only thing we can do is stay, to remain here, to refuse to leave our community, the residents said. In Masafar Yatta, near Hebron or Al-Khalil, armored Israeli bulldozers destroyed the village of Fakhit. Writer and activist Basil Adra said that on Monday, just days after the army destroyed the village of Taban, a notorious Israeli settler, Bezalel's Talia, arrested his brother, Salem Adra, as he helped the people of Taban clear the rubble of their homes. On Tuesday, Adra said, quote, "The same four bulldozers and military forces have returned to Masafar Yatta, destroying large parts of Fakhit village and forcing more Palestinian families into the open. Entire communities are being torn apart, homes destroyed, and families left with nowhere to go." Also on Tuesday, the Israeli army came back to Taban and completed the destruction of the village. In Lebanon, our contributor Rokhaya Shamsuddin reports that attacks on the south are escalating, and dozens have been killed in the last few days. Rokhaya filed this report for the Electronic Intifada on Wednesday evening from Lebanon.
1: This is Rokhaya Shamsuddin reporting for the Electronic Intifada from southern Lebanon. Over the last 3 days, Israeli forces have mounted an intense and deadly wave of bombardment across southern Lebanon, escalating attacks and laying siege to civilian neighborhoods. According to the Lebanese Ministry of Public Health, at least 27 people have been killed and 69 injured, including children, women, and paramedics. The Israeli aggression has created a heavy ring of fire across the south, targeting Arab Salim, Mayfandun, and the outskirts of Nabatiyye. The deadliest single attack occurred early in the morning in the town of Kfar Rumman, where an Israeli airstrike completely flattened a residential building, wiping out whole generations of the Farhat family inside of their home. Among the 11 victims killed in the Kfar Rumman home were 37-year-old Hiba Sabah, 34-year-old Zahra Shawki Ayub, 78-year-old Latifa Abu Zaid, and 80-year-old Muhammad Farhat, along with Hassan and Hussein Farhat, both age 43. The attack claimed the lives of 7 children and infants from the family, 13-year-old Fatima, 11-year-old Muhammad, 10-year-old Abdullah, 7-year-old Maryam, 2-year-old Abbas, and 1-month-old Ahmad Hassan Farhat. Medical workers continuing their duty were also targeted directly. In Kfar Rumman, an Israeli drone strike directly struck a vehicle, killing 2 paramedics affiliated with the Islamic Scout Association, Ali Shahroor and Hadi Farhat, as they carried out life-saving duties. Ground attacks and heavy shelling continue alongside air raids. In Al-Mansouri, Israeli heavy military machinery advanced directly into residential neighborhoods, with the residents telling of the Electronic Intifada that the Israeli forces are systematically bulldozing and demolishing civilian homes while sustaining artillery shelling that they are sweeping through surrounding border villages. Despite these relentless attacks, for the people of southern Lebanon, left largely abandoned by their own state and facing an unyielding Israeli aggression, survival itself has become an act of defiance, as families bravely continue to remain on their land amidst the rubble.
0: That was Rokhaya Shamsuddin reporting for the Electronic Intifada from Lebanon on Wednesday. We've published many features in the last week, but today we're highlighting excerpts from Our Land is Now in a Death Zone by Saeed Al-Salul, writing from Gaza. I live on the western edge of Al-Maghazi refugee camp, central Gaza, a few meters from the Salah Ad-Din highway, which runs the length of Gaza, bisecting its east and west, Saeed writes. Before 2023, our neighborhood was mostly calm. My memories are of breezes in the day and at night, birds singing in the morning, and neighbors' green backyards. The noise from traffic on the highway, the honking of horns, were comforting sounds to me. At night, as traffic quieted down, you could look out our windows and see couples walking hand in hand and groups of friends heading out for a picnic. Yet now, much of the camp is in ruins. On the afternoon of November 6, 2023, I was at home giving my siblings an English lesson. I am the oldest of 6. When just as we were wrapping up, everything turned black. The bombing of the building next door was so heavy to the degree you couldn't hear or feel it. All I remember from those initial moments is darkness. After a few seconds, when the dust had settled, I heard screams. People were injured and shouting for help. Our building was damaged but still standing. My sister Rula, 16, was injured in her head and bleeding from her arm. I wrapped my t-shirt around her arm. As my family got out of the building, we tried to flag down passing ambulances. Two were entirely full. Eventually, one stopped and was able to take Rula to the hospital. Later that night, I returned home to help the civil defense workers who were at the scene. They were digging through the rubble, trying to find whoever they could. The civil defense spared no effort in their rescue attempts, but many of my neighbors had died under the rubble. In the coming months that stretched into years, I saw Al-Maghazi targeted by Israeli forces. Many more neighboring homes were bombed, the residents still inside. To the west of our home, three towering residential buildings were leveled, and to our east, three houses. What my eyes saw and my hands touched in those months is not easy to paint here in words. Kids trapped under rubble passed away before we could reach them. The war was bloody in my neighborhood. After staying with relatives for 3 weeks, we returned to our home in Al-Maghazi and began to clean it out. My brothers and I spent our days clearing rubble, removing broken concrete blocks out of the hallway, with only our bare hands and a rusted shovel. We managed to clear one room to sleep in, and we patched the water pipe leading to the kitchen. Yet the rooms that were completely destroyed, we could do nothing about those at the time. The house was far from perfect, but it was sufficient for my entire family to live in. Just a few weeks before the so-called ceasefire was announced in October 2025, Israeli bulldozers came onto our land and uprooted the trees and razed neighboring agricultural land. They left it like a desert. After the ceasefire, Israeli troops temporarily retreated to the east of our land, and we were able to visit it. Not a single tree was left. What was once green was brown. We thought we might be able to rehabilitate the land and replant the trees. We began looking for saplings, but the area was not safe. It was about 200 meters from the Israeli yellow line, the boundary imposed by Israel that now encompasses nearly 60% of Gaza. At one point, we managed to go there and gather some firewood from what remained of the uprooted trees, yet gunfire never stopped in that area. After a few months, the yellow zone crept closer to our land, moving westward, until it was just a few meters away from it. Then, in March 2026, we read in the news that the yellow blocks had been installed near the primary schools run by the UN Agency for Palestine Refugees in eastern Al-Maghazi. Soon, the yellow line swallowed our land. That same month, our land was almost an entire kilometer behind the yellow line. What was once a source of life is now a death zone. Those are excerpts from Our Land is Now in a Death Zone by Saeed Al-Salul. Saeed is a writer and English teacher in Gaza. You can read more on electronicintifada.net. And that's it for the news roundup. As always, go to electronicintifada.net for much more, especially to read our new features by our brave writers in Gaza.
2: 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I'm Nora Barrows-Friedman. 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
3: 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This is Saeed, executive producer and host of Arab Voices. On August 30th, 2026, Doctors Against Genocide held a webinar on Palestine, accountability, and political forces shaping the ongoing genocide. One of the featured speakers was Diana Bhutto, a Palestinian human rights lawyer, former legal advisor to the Palestinian negotiating team, and commissioner at the Palestinian Independent Commission for Human Rights, whom I've interviewed previously here on Arab Voices. In her talk, Diana addressed the escalating Israeli colonizers' violence across the occupied West Bank and how it's being used to displace Palestinians from their land. She also shared the realities of living side by side with Israelis, where even those who describe themselves as quote-unquote left-wing justify the killing of Palestinian children. Let's listen to her talk.
4: We should first begin by saying that I host a podcast called This is Palestine, and I interviewed Dr. Kerami a while ago, I think over a year ago, almost 2 years now. And at the time, she said something, and I say it in almost every interview where I have a little bit of a long space to speak, and it was that when Doctors Against Genocide was formed, the original idea was about the West Bank. I mean, I was surprised when she told me this, because most people will look at what's happening in Gaza even before 2023, October of 2023, and say, yes, the conditions are there for genocide. But when I spoke with her, she was saying, no, you know, we were looking at it from the perspective of what the Israelis are doing in the West Bank, and saying that all of the, you know, the elements are there for there to be genocide. Why am I mentioning this? Because when you look at the community, the Palestinian community that exists and that's still living in 1948, it's important to remember that these are the people who survived the original genocide. And the only way that you can understand this community is by understanding that these are the survivors. These are the survivors of the Nakba, the survivors of the original genocide. Why am I mentioning that? Because today, when you look at what the Israelis are doing, the Israeli program, their goal is that it's a slow but sure ethnic cleansing process that aims to take out the largest segments and then continue on to the slightly, you know, to the smaller segments. And so for the Palestinians in 48, it's a situation in which you've got people literally living next door to the people who perpetrated the original genocide or the people who are their descendants. In other words, you're living as a Palestinian next to a person who is a Nakba denier or a Nakba apologist or somebody who perpetrated the Nakba. There is no other classification. The 12 Israelis that you know, that I know, who are not that, and they're 12, are not my neighbors, okay? They're not, I mean, they're close enough, but they're not my neighbors, right? And I say this because just in the same way that there are Nakba deniers and Nakba apologists or Nakba perpetrators, it's the same situation today when it comes to how it is that they are viewing Gaza. Again, the same three levels. And you can be, you know, two of the three, like a perpetrator and denier or apologist. And sometimes, actually, in the case of Gaza, you can be all three. And that is the vast majority of Israelis today. When you look around today at the Israeli population, if you read the newspaper or listen to the news and all those things, you are dealing with a community in which, when we talk about, you know, leave aside the international legal system, because that's its own system and it's messed up. It's got its own problems, right? We can all agree that it's got its own problems. But there isn't an international moral problem, at least not that I know of. At least not that I don't think there's like a moral dispute in this world. And yet, when it comes to the Israelis, this is where they're in a place where they think that genocide can be justified, and they think that, and they're kind of surprised that the world is looking at them, and I want people to understand this, the world is looking at them as though they have committed genocide, because they have. And so they're surprised that the world is looking at them as though, like, why have you done what you have done? They're genuinely surprised. They are genuinely surprised when they get called baby killers in the streets. They are genuinely shocked and surprised. And so it begs the question, why are they genuinely shocked and surprised? And again, it goes back to this idea that they've never, ever, ever had to pay a price. So where does this leave the Palestinian community inside 48? It's that this is the community that's literally living alongside these people who think that they haven't committed genocide, or that if they had, that they were justified, or they themselves, or they were the ones who were committing the genocide. And so much so that, yeah, I can have anecdote after anecdote that I can share with you about my own personal neighbors and how it is that they speak of what has, what they have done in Gaza. And I'll share a couple of those with you in a moment. The reason that I mention all of this is because I want you to think about what it's like for this community to be literally living alongside with them. And if you are Palestinian, and it doesn't matter where, if you're in the West Bank, if you're in the Gaza Strip, if you're in Jerusalem, if you're in 48, you can't lead your life. You cannot lead a life without Israelis in it. It's just impossible. You can't. But as an Israeli, you can live an entire existence without a Palestinian. Right? You can live your entire 80 years or whatever, you know, they're not that old yet, but whatever. You can live your entire existence without having interacted with a Palestinian, but not for a Palestinian. So I mention this because I want you to be thinking about what it's like for this community that is living with these people literally side by, like literally as neighbors. If you're a physician in the same hospital, if you are a lawyer in the same law firm, if you're a construction worker on the same construction site. And so your all day, every day is very much encompassed and very much consumed by you living alongside the people who perpetrated the original genocide, or like the first genocide against us, and then who continue to perpetrate all of these genocides. What does that look like? For doctors, for physicians in hospitals, it looks like other doctors looking over your shoulder and questioning and Googling and searching and sleuthing all of your social media pages to see if you have said anything about the genocide, meaning that you've condemned. Not meaning that you support, but that you condemn. Why? Because if you have condemned the genocide, there's a campaign amongst doctors to try to get any doctor who's condemned the genocide to have them, effectively put on probation as being somebody who isn't capable of objectively being able to treat patients. And I will give you an example. A pediatrician. Now, I'm not a doctor. You all can tell me if I'm wrong, but my understanding of pediatricians is that they treat kids. That's what I was always told, right? A pediatrician, was in a forum and talked about how soldiers, Israeli soldiers, are, not only committing genocide, but that the genocide is impacting Palestinian children. All right. I think we can all agree that that's a factual statement. As a result of this statement, of making this statement, this physician came under investigation by the Israeli authorities. And in Israel, there are, I think it's five, different, the equivalent of an HMO, like what you would have in the United States, equivalent of the healthcare providers, like major insurance companies. There's about five of them. And there was such a campaign against him that he was removed from being listed under that healthcare provider. Why? Again, why? Because it was deemed that he wouldn't be objective in being able to treat his patients. Now, again, correct me if I'm wrong. Pediatricians treat kids, right? Am I like, last I checked, there aren't any child soldiers in the Israeli army. But again, because he made a statement against the Israeli army, this is what has happened to him. We've seen other physicians where they have been forced to sign statements condemning October the 7th, where they've been forced to sign statements against condemning Hamas, and where they are monitored to see whether they come out to to celebrate if a doctor comes back after being in the Israeli army because they're on reserve, after coming back from the reserves, they're monitored to see whether they come to the person's like celebration party for returning to the hospital. This is all of the Big Brother stuff that is happening inside Israeli hospitals. Now, at the same time, you know this better than I do, there were over 100 physicians that signed on to the letter supporting the bombing of a Shifa hospital, and more than a Shifa. And as you know, almost every single hospital that's in Gaza has been bombed at one point or another by the Israeli army, right? So everything's been turned on its head. We also see that it's taken, that there's been pushback by physicians when it comes to, again, the idea the issue of genocide, and doctors who have come out and made statements against genocide, not just in terms of that, but also active campaigns against those doctors who are in private practice as well, right? When it comes to lawyers, same situation. Lawyers who came out very early on said what Israel's doing is genocide have been brought up before the Israeli bar, and some of them had been suspended by the Israeli bar and some of them for long periods of time, meaning that their license has been revoked for periods of time, again, for making statements that they believe that what Israel's doing is committing genocide. Again, all to say, and the reason I'm telling you this is that to be a Palestinian inside the country is to be constantly surveilled by the state, but it's not just state surveillance, which we're all now used to around the world. This is being surveilled by the state. It's being surveilled by your colleagues. It's being surveilled by your classmates. There were over 100 students who were dismissed from universities because of the fact that they liked Facebook posts or liked Instagram posts or whatever. And so you're talking about mass amounts of surveillance that is both state-sponsored as well as your neighbors. You can see what I'm getting at, that the atmosphere that this has created around in the country. There are still, to this very day, what they call neighborhood watch programs that exist in mixed communities. What a neighborhood watch program is, it's not, you know, let's look out for people who are robbing houses, or let's take care of the kids and make sure that the kids are able to get home safely. A neighborhood watch program is programs that were put into place by Israelis in which they are counting and documenting where Palestinians are living in any of the mixed cities, creating a list of if this person is a Palestinian or not, noting their address, noting the car number, noting everything about them. And then again, going through the process of sleuthing, going through all of their social media and so on. How do I know that this happened? It happened to me personally where the police were notified about my social media activities, continue to be notified about my social media activities. But it's not just me. I'm of the protected class. I have a Canadian passport, but others as well, where they were then hounded. These same people then went after them and hounded them at their jobs as well. Again, all to say that it's this constant issue of surveillance. Beyond that, the Israelis have been doing everything from arming more and more and more Israelis. We just saw that Ben Gvir, the Minister of Public Security, and there's no such thing, has issued more and more licenses to both Israeli settlers, but also other Israelis that are living inside major Israeli cities. And it feels as though we're gearing up for what's going to be, you know, the equivalent of like, I don't like to say ethnic war, but you know what I'm talking about.
5: The final solution.
4: Yeah. Yeah. Yeah. And you feel it and you feel it and you feel it. Add to that the daily, levels of this constant, legal attack and assault that Palestinians inside are facing. And you can see exactly where it is that we are heading. where we're now in a place inside the Palestinian community inside where there's practically a murder almost every single day. And compare this with 26 years ago, when over the course of 10 years, there may have been 10 homicides. We're now looking at practically one a day. This is state-sponsored. This is state-funded. The state knows exactly who's carrying out these crimes. And again, and the point is that if Palestinians have managed to stay the course for these 80 years of genocide, then what's going to make them flee is when they turn on one another, which is exactly what's happening now, right? I'm happy to talk more about it, but I'll tell you just a couple of quick anecdotes about my neighbors, and then I'm going to move to the West Bank if I have a few minutes. I live in a neighborhood that's considered a kind of left-wing area of Haifa. And even though I live in what's considered a left-wing area of Haifa, it's mixed, actually. It's 70% Palestinian, 30% Jewish. Even though I live in this mixed area, the people who are in the immediate aftermath of October of 2023, the Israelis started to put up bumper stickers all over their cars. And there was a very concerted campaign with one particular bumper sticker that was going over and over and over again. And there's one that said F Hamas. The second most popular was one that said finish them. And then the most popular was the slogan that said, together we will succeed. And that's incidentally, just that you understand. So the together we will succeed, that's why Naftali Bennett has called himself together. And that's why Eisenkot, the person who's now the front runner against Netanyahu, that's why he's now, his slogan is, we will succeed. All right, just so we can connect the dots. So one of my lefty neighbors, you know, who claims to be, but, and by the way, she's a therapist, she put up one of the stickers. And so I saw her, and me being me, I asked her, I said, why, what's with the sticker? You know, together we will succeed. And she said, you know, you understand. She said, you know, together, you, me. I said, well, I'm not in your together. Okay. And then I said, but what does success look like? Again, left wing. And she says, you know, we will finish the Hamas. There's always the word the, I'm not sure why. We'll finish the Hamas. And I said, but at that point in time, there were 10,000, just so that you understand the timeline. The Israelis had killed 10,000 kids. I said, but you've killed 10,000 kids. And what does success look like? And she did this. She said, that's the price. Yeah.
5: Yeah. Dan, do you mind if I ask you a personal question? You live in Haiti.
4: Yes.
5: An old neighborhood, houses from old Haifa that was there before the Nakba?
4: No, I live in a new part. No, I wish I lived in an old part. No.
5: But an old part, those lifties that you think, because in Haifa there's both, Arab.
4: There's both an old and new.
5: Yeah.
4: Yes.
5: So even the lifties are living in houses that was torn during the Nakba, and they still call themselves lifty.
4: But this is in a new part. This is a brand new. It was built like 20 years ago. So then I said to her, okay, and what about the TikToks? We've all seen the TikToks. And she says, you know, boys will be boys. Boys will be boys. Okay. So I'm telling you this because, again, there's such levels of dehumanization that even the so-called left wing doesn't see Palestinians. They don't see it. They don't see us at all. Just a couple of weeks ago, which I think was probably the last time I'll be able to go there. I went to, as I mentioned, to the closest I could get to Gaza. And the Israelis have erected a hill, like it's like a little like hill. And on this hill, they've put a, those binoculars where you can put like a quarter and you can look in it. So they erected this hill with these binoculars that you put money in and then you can see a far distance. And so what can you see? Beit Hanun. Right? What can you see? You see Beit Hanun. So they deliberately erected this hill. They deliberately put these binoculars and they make money off of this. You put in your money and you can see Beit Hanun. And it's a tourist site, attracts a lot of people. And so what do you see when you look in and see Beit Hanun? It's complete and total destruction, but now they're actually bulldozering over it. With the aim being that they're erasing all of their crimes, turning it into the same thing that they did in Pontora in 1948, and Deir Yassin in other places as well, where they perpetrated massacres and otherwise. Unlike most people, I have the ability to move. I have the ability to travel, to go to the West Bank. I used to live in Gaza many years ago, when I had the ability to. And so I spend a lot of time in the West Bank. I'll be going again next week. I don't know what to tell you that you haven't heard already, except to say that it's worse than you can even imagine. The situation is worse than you can even imagine. There are checkpoints every, you can't exit any Palestinian city, town, or village without going through an Israeli checkpoint, roadblock, or something of the sort. Just in the times that I go, at every single time that I have gone down since May, I've been stopped by Israeli settlers who are dressed up as Israeli soldiers, carrying the same weapons as the Israeli soldiers, and they routinely stop people. And they routinely just stop them because they can. The settlers are kind of willy-nilly shooting at people all the time. There's a major fuel shortage. There's major electricity shortages. There's major water shortages. These are all cut off by the Israelis. And
5: medications too, please.
4: I was just about to get to that. And there's also a major shortage of medication, and the doctors aren't working full time because the Palestinian Authority hasn't been getting its money. The Israelis have made it clear that they intend to strangle the West Bank. And so, again, I don't need to tell a group of physicians what this means, but people are making decisions between the medication that they need daily and food. These are calculations that people are now making on a daily basis. There are about 300 Palestinians who are from Gaza who happen to be in the West Bank on October, just before October the 7th. They can't go back. Not a single one of them has a house that is left standing. And because of the shortage of medical supplies, many of those who are being treated, some of them are being treated, like some of them need dialysis, and that's still functioning. But the others who are in need of other treatment, can't get any of those treatments now, right? I mean, that's how bad the situation is. And they're effectively trapped in whatever city that they are in. Most of them are in Ramallah, but they're effectively trapped. The PA doesn't have money for them to be able to live, to be able to afford rent. They can't afford their medication on their own. And again, people from the West Bank are, leave aside the ones who are from Gaza, people from the West Bank are making decisions as to whether to buy their medication or buy food. This is what the situation is now on a human level in the West Bank. In more remote areas of the West Bank, the settlers are going wild in their attacks on Palestinian towns in one place in Emel Khair, in the area of Masafer Yatta. What the new tactic that the Israelis are using is when settlers try to take over

0: use the bathroom of one of their neighbors because the Israelis have put their sights and are trying to take over their home. They're trying to take over their land. And they even, this was in front of my eyes, they even use the rooftop. It's a flat rooftop as a place where they play badminton. This is the Israeli settlers. Can't do anything. I think I'll stop there. I don't know if there's anything else you wanted me to add, to subtract.
1: Yes. One more thing, please. One more thing. Well, I mean, again, we're always much more information. What can we do? What do you think we as people, as communities, as movement, what can we do? I mean, you have a lot of experience with the international system, with the UN, with international law. For us as citizens of the world, I know we have been trying, everyone has been trying, but from your angle, from your point, what else can be done to stop these crimes? What's your advice for us?
0: There's so many things. Look, the first is keep up all the pressure that you're putting. Because I know that you're trying to go to the people in power. I know that might feel like it's falling on deaf ears, but I don't think it really is. I think eventually it's gonna, have its weight. The second thing is one of the reasons that the Israelis are in so much shock about the fact that they're being called baby killers is because they've done all of this before and they were never called baby killers, right? So something is different this time around. And what's different this time around is that there's so much attention being brought to it. And there's so much attention being brought to it from all areas around the globe. And I don't want that to die down. It can't die down. We can't let it die down. We can feel despondent and we can have our moments where we feel like it's going nowhere, but it is going somewhere. It is going somewhere. And it's just slow. The legal system is slow. Change is slow. All of these social movements are slow, but they are having an impact. The main thing for me is I just don't want Israel or the Israelis to feel like that this can be normal. Like, I don't want this to be normalized, because many people talk about how Gaza is the laboratory, right? And there's an amazing scholar who actually flipped it around, and I believe I like her analysis, which is her name is Shireen Sekhalo, for those who are interested, who flipped it around, and she said that it's actually Israel that's the laboratory. Israel's using all of this equipment, all of these systems, all of this like attempt to commit genocide or committing genocide as a test for the world to see whether there's going to be a change or a challenge to it. And so it's Israel that's the laboratory, meaning that they're the ones who are testing us. You know, they're testing and they're trying to see whether there's going to be pushback or any of those sorts of things. So we have to keep pushing back. So again, all of the stuff that we've been doing, the BDS stuff, the disruption, boycotting, making sure that people are hearing about it all the time. Those are the things, and making the Israelis feel uncomfortable, like making these Israeli leaders and others feel uncomfortable. I don't feel that any of these, soldiers should be welcomed anywhere. They should be feeling as though they have to pay a price. So again, those are the things I think are things that need to be done, and they're already being done and should be done with much more energy. I just don't want people to feel like, oh, we're doing all this stuff and nothing's happening. It's totally happening. I tell you, somebody who lives on the inside, it's like affecting them to their core. And that's what it needs to happen.
2: That was Diana Bhutu, Palestinian lawyer, former legal advisor to the Palestinian negotiating team, and commissioner at the Palestinian Independent Commission for Human Rights, speaking on August 30th, 2026, at a webinar organized by Doctors Against Genocide. For more information about Doctors Against Genocide, visit doctorsagainstgenocide.org. 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

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And that does it for the show today. Thanks for listening. This is Saeed, executive producer and host of Arab Voices. Until we meet next week, peace on earth.

0: 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It is 6 o'clock. Coming up next, this week's edition of Pirate TV, this week featuring Michael Parenti on Capitalism's Apocalypse, Why the Plutocrats Can't Save Anyone, Not Even Themselves. It was recorded August 23rd, 2008 in California.
1: Well, I mean, really, thank you so much for coming. That's not so easy to do. I wish I didn't have to shout because it's hard on my throat. But thank you so much. On a beautiful day like this, I would never come to hear me. So I really appreciate your doing that. The title, Capitalism's Apocalypse, I don't know what the hell that means. I don't know what she was really... But I'm going to try to fake it anyway. I am going to talk about the apocalypse briefly. But before we begin, I want to concentrate on that first word, capitalism, because there's an awful lot of misunderstanding. Whenever I've talked about capitalism, there'll always be somebody in the audience who would then raise their hand and they would say, but what about the entrepreneur who gets an idea and starts a new business and creates a few jobs? It's always said in this sentimental sing-song way too. And does something for the community, and it contributes something. And I always say, I'm not talking about them. I'm not talking about mom and pop groceries and other places that perform sensible services and, you know, at a reasonable rate or something. We're not talking about that capitalism. We're talking about the mega capitalism, the multinational, transnational, I try to use that word because multinational can mean multi-ethnic, some people. We're talking about Monsanto and Exxon and all these bruisers. 1,000 small businesses, in terms of political economic power, 1,000 small businesses have less power and significance than a few giant cartels. I mean, the small business today is like a squirrel dancing among the elephants. And squirrels that dance among elephants have a very low life expectancy. And you had about 300-400 small businesses go out of business every week in America. Well, I think it's more than that, you know. And then others come in, of course. Now, first off, I think we should notice that there's a close relationship between capitalism and democracy. It's an antagonistic relationship. Historically, capitalists have had a hard time dealing with democracy. They opposed, in this country, every democratic advance. The elimination of property qualifications for voting and for office holding. They oppose it with tooth and fang and claw and nail. They oppose the freedoms of an independent press and the strong dissident voices that emerge. They opposed mass demonstrations of dissent. They opposed the right to collective bargaining, the right to public education for all, which would be a basic condition for democracy, for citizenry. They opposed that. They fought against it for generations. They opposed a living wage and safe work conditions, which is a democratic condition. They opposed direct elections of office holders in many cases, even to today. Today, they oppose the direct election of the president. They're sticking with the Electoral College, which, of course, favors these small states, giving them a very loaded additional vote. And those small states usually go Republican, the red states, the ones you fly over when you go to New York. They're called the flyover states, too. That's terrible. If this gets played in Akron or someplace, tell them I disapprove of the expression. Okay. They opposed more equitable and more democratic modes of representation. They opposed proportional representation. They've gotten a good deal of proportional representation undone in Italy, getting rid of then the whole multi-party social democracy, and so you've got these two left-of-center, right-of-center parties, and it begins to resemble the American alignment in terms of how politics go. They oppose easy access to the ballot. Today, as you see, conservatives, staunch warriors of capitalism, are passing laws in states like Missouri which require proof of birth. And there was that case of the one woman who was 85, 86, who had been voting for, you know, for half a century or more, and who now suddenly had to write to Mississippi to get her birth certificate, and there was no record of it. So she's being disfranchised by these laws. It is their goal to disfranchise, to limit, to constrict, to undermine, to dilute democracy, while keeping certain democratic forms, because those forms legitimate the system and they convince people that they're free and they're self-selecting in their rulers. So we should keep in mind that capitalists, historically speaking, have had a near impossible time trying to act democratic. They often cannot even abide by their own constitution. I mean, it's their constitution. It's not all that democratic. It's full of all sorts of little rigs and snares and whatever else. So to defend their unfair privileges and exploitations, they must act unfairly, undemocratically, and unconstitutionally, using force and violence, deception and manipulation. You know, Eugene Victor Debs, the great American labor leader we know, socialist, he became aware of some of this when he was thrown in jail for struggling for the rights of working people. And there he was, you know, if you ever been roughed up and thrown in jail, you have time in jail, you could feel the bruise, or the cop hit me here, oh, he hit me here, oh, and so you're sitting there and you're feeling your aches and knocks. I speak from experience on two occasions. And it really gets you thinking about the democracy that you live in. You know, you say, Jesus, what a democracy. God, thank God for American democracy. Jeez. And Debs, thrown in jail for struggling for the rights of working people, he came to the conclusion that the state was not a neutral arbiter. That's funny. Well, here's a dispute between two private interests, capital and labor, the owners of this factory and the people who work in the factory. There's two private interests. Why does the state come down so heavily on the side of one particular private interest? Why does it come down on the side of capital at such a cost to labor and with such brutality? So Debs came to the realization, as just a regular trade union leader who was trying to organize unions to get people a little more pay, better pay and all that, Debs come to the conclusion that capitalism was not just an economic system, but it was a whole social order that rigged the rules in its favor. And with that realization, of course, he was transforming himself from a labor leader to a socialist leader, while still being a labor leader. They're not mutually exclusive, of course. Now, while uneasy with democracy, while fearful of democracy, the capitalist class and their spokespersons and such make a big play about claiming democracy as their invention. They claim to be its progenitors, even as they subvert it. not only at home, but abroad. In the last half century, the leading capitalist states have undermined, attacked, and destroyed political reform movements and revolutionary movements in countries throughout South America, Central America, Africa, the Middle East. And I'm talking about the Middle East, where we never think, oh, there's no democracy, and this phony president waged the war on Iraq to teach them democracy. Well, the Iraqis had a democratic revolution back in 1958, you know. It was a wonderful thing, broad-based coalition with all sorts of groups, and it was slowly undermined and destroyed through violence and assassination and everything else. The leader of the counter-revolutionary movement was a guy who was trained, equipped, advised, and backed by the CIA. His name was Saddam Hussein. You never hear about it. Whenever they talk about Saddam Hussein over the last 5 years, they always start like he was born in 2001 or something, you know. So they resist democratization not only at home but abroad. Well, the capitalist state has two core functions. The state that the capitalists have has two functions. The first is obviously to maintain and advance the interests of capital accumulation, to keep that whole process going. And that's the one we on the left usually focus on. There's another function which nobody seems to talk about much, and that is, in fact, it's so untalked about that it's slipped my mind now. No, I remember. I remember what it is. That's the function of protecting the capitalist system against the capitalists, saving capitalism from itself, because it is a self-devouring beast. It will eat everything in sight, and when there isn't anything else to eat, well, sometimes there may be, but then there's this other juicy thing that it sees, its own tail, and it starts to devour its own tail. I mean, The first one was to defend and advance the capital accumulation process. The profit, make sure profits are maintained, investments. That's why, you know, when things are in the pits and all that, some of these guys will get up and say, the economy's fine. Yeah, it's fine. They're making record profits. It's hard for them to say, what are you complaining about? I mean, it's working. The system is working. And the question is, I'll get to that later, we should look at that. Working for whom? Always ask that. But there's a number of Latin American countries where you had near meltdowns. Brazil, remember that? I think Chile for a while. I mean, the most notably one in the late 90s was Argentina, where the whole thing went. That was a failure of the capitalist state to rein in the capitalists. They will go and they will plunder and they will pillage their own. If they can make a quick profit, if I could get the entire money stream that's going into this auto factory and walk away with $80 million, what the hell do I want the auto factory for? What do I care about that? I'm not interested in seeing that you get cars or refrigerators or food or clothing. I'm not in that business. I'm in the business of making a profit. That guy who was head of, I can't remember it now. This is called preparation, I forget. He was in front of a Senate committee and he said, my corporation is not in the business of making cars. It's in the business of making a profit. And the largest possible profit, it wasn't Aya Coco, no. Largest possible profit. And that's marvelous. Every so often, truth breaks out in this whole thing, you know, a little glimmer, a shard of truth goes flying out into the murky darkness there. Argentina, it got so bad, you know what's happened since then. Workers started taking over these factories and businesses and refurbishing them and building them. Said, who needs the bosses? What did the boss ever do if we can just scrape together some capital and this and that? I remember talking to my friend Horacio, who's an Argentinian. I said, And these bosses are coming back then. They said, no, they're finished. They're out. Not true. They're coming back. Right now they're coming back claiming their property rights. Sure, they got a profitable business all again. They want to take it all over again and milk it and plunder it for all it's worth. We saw the same thing happening in the U.S. Charles Keating, he built Lincoln Savings and Loans. He built it of $200 million. You see, that's what it's about. Why bother making refrigerators? You got to get the costs, materials, deal with labor. Then you got to sell them, hope to make it back, realize your investment, isn't that? When you can just go and steal the money. That's it. And just steal the money. He did. What did he get? 4 years in prison, Charles Keating did, for $200 million. I know a lot of people, don't raise your hand, who would do four years if they can walk out then with $200 million. I think he had to give back $30 million. They never seem to have, I don't know where I put it all. I mean, here, I'll give you back something. John Regas, Adelphia. Ken Lay, Enron. And then all these other ones, WorldCom, you can name them all. Enron was a prosperous, very profitable corporation until Lay and his buddy Fastrow plundered it. They just milked it out, and 5,000 employees are out of a job and out of all their savings that they put into this floated up, bloated paper stock, and Lay walked away with all that money. I mean, that's the magnificent thievery. But the point is, if everybody's behaving that way, the system as a system begins to collapse. So I, as the capitalist government, have to persuade you to not do that, you see. But if you've been doing that, you might even go to jail, unless you're Vice President of the United States and President of the United States. Then that insider trading stuff, but of course, things happen. I don't know. I didn't know that. I sold it just 2 weeks before it collapsed, but that's because I was advised to. I don't know anything about that. And I do think probably that the difference between the Democrats and the Republicans is that the Democrats recognize this second function. At least more Democrats recognize it. I don't know if they even give it that explicit a view, but they have a little bit more of a sense of trying to hold off the beast from devouring itself. Well, and why go way, way back to Ken Lay, which is like, what, 4 years ago? We can look right today that the thing, we may be facing a meltdown, the subprime hustling, the international bank run on the dollar. I mean, there is now an enormous debt, and you can't live on debt. Eventually, the whole system can collapse. Oh, What a Wonderful Life. Think of Jimmy Stewart in the bank, you know. Instead of a little town, think of the whole world doing that. I mean, Japan has something like $490 billion. They don't want any more dollars. The Chinese don't want to have about the same amount. Not quite as much as Japan, but they don't want to. Close to half a trillion American dollars. They don't even want them. They want euros. They'll even take pounds. They'll even take their own currency. They sit back up. And besides that trade debt, we have a national debt. The national debt is the money that the government owes to citizenry, both Americans and foreigners. And that has grown. When George W. Bush took power, the national debt was $5 trillion. It's now, as of this January, it will be $10 trillion. He managed to double it. The conservatives have discovered that the national debt is a very wonderful way of dampening spending on human services. It's also a marvelous way of undermining the federal government's ability to perform any functions for us. And it's also a means of privatizing the federal budget. The greater chunk of this budget that goes to just servicing this debt the less money you have for anything else. So what you're doing is every time you're paying, every tax dollar you pay in, a larger and larger portion of it is simply being cut off and then put into the pockets of rich private creditors. So the government has for years now been borrowing money from the people they should be taxing, meanwhile cutting the taxes of those very same people so that they'll have even more money to borrow to the government. And all of this we pay for. We pay for that. That's the way the system goes. Now, giant corporate capitalism is, by its innate nature, its essence, an apocalyptic system. It is, when left purely to its own devices. The essence of capitalism is the transformation of living nature into commodities, and commodities into dead capital, into just so many numbers in the book. I mean, where is Bill Gates's $50 billion? Where is it? Does he keep it in his mattress? It's a lot of numbers. It's numbers and stocks and numbers and bonds and numbers and funds of various kinds, and a lot of it may be in investments of other businesses and things like that. So capitalism, while it's doing that, while it's transforming living nature into dead capital, is also foisting its diseconomies and toxicities upon the general public and the natural environment. I remember years ago in 1971, when I was teaching at the University of Vermont, I announced that the environmental movement is potentially subversive of capitalism. And I remember a couple of colleagues saying, you're getting carried away and don't, where are you going with that, and blah, blah, blah, that sort of thing. But I think it's true. And, you know, by the way, it's not true that the corporate class has ignored the environmental problem. Quite the contrary. They have vehemently and strenuously attacked it. They've attacked the environmental movement, calling them tree huggers and eco-Gestapo and this and that and all sorts of names like that. And have remained studiously hostile to it. Capitalism is a force not of Eros, but of Thanatos. Is that how you pronounce it? In German it would be Thanatos, but in English we say Thanatos, right? Now, you know, from Greek mythology, the two forces in life is the force of life and love, that's Eros, and then there's the force of death, and that's Thanatos. And I think Freud and others have reduced those to personal individual drives or instincts. You know, we have a life instinct, but we have he's got a death instinct. You hear things like that when people pretend to, as if we really know what motivates other people at the psychological level. In most cases, we don't. But Debs, getting back to Debs sitting in his cell, Eugene Victor Debs is sitting there, and he remarks that the extent to which life in an advanced industrial capitalist state, the extent to which it was bearable or decent or survivable, depended on the humanizing effects of democratic struggle. He was saying, I now see that the extent to which we could even bear this thing and even help it, and inadvertently helping it to survive, is by trying to ameliorate its worst abuses and make certain changes so that we can breathe and live and find a little space where we can be human, you see. So we create little patches of community while this colossus keeps going on us. So that democratic struggle is part of the class struggle. And that's what those struggles are about. That's what Debs was doing. He was doing class struggle. He was doing democratic struggle. He ended up, when he got out of jail, getting thrown back into jail by that great believer of democracy, Woodrow Wilson, for opposing World War I and saying this is a war that the working people of Europe and of America have no interest in. It's not something we should be fighting and all that sort of thing. He went back to jail for that one. I believe that's true. Certainly a lot of other people did on the left. So that class struggle and democratic struggle imposes restrictions. It forces some reforms and has restraints. But that's about it. Okay. Well, is capitalism a successful system? I mean, they've been crowing, you know, ever since 1991, too, with the overthrow of the Soviet Union. They've been crowing about capitalism is the successful system. It's the system that delivers the goods. It's brought us all this good life. Is it a successful system? I would argue yes and no, depending upon where, what is your position in the social order. You tend to see social reality according to the position you occupy in the social structure. And not only tend to see, it's not just a perceptual thing, it's also a actual material reality. Let's start with the capitalist leaders, those who are both state leaders, those who are rich, among the richest up there in that top fraction of 1%. It's not the top 1 or 2%. It's about 0.04 of 1% really, really owns the lion's share, most of what's going on. And they're the ones who make this enormous wealth. So, and next time anybody gives you the quintile thing, tell them to shut up. I mean, the top 20% now used to make 8 times more than the bottom 20%, but now it's 14 times more than the bottom 1%. What's that got to do with it? You know what it takes to be in the top 20%, the top quintile? If you make over $70,000, you're in the top 5% in America. You're making more than 80% of other people in the country. If you make $100,000, you're in the top 3%. You make $300,000, like you're up in the top 1%. So it's this fraction way, way up. That's when the earning curve really gets very steep, as those little tenths of fractions of that last half of 1%. And that's where the wealth really goes. And in fact, they keep pulling ahead of the people who are in the top 2 or 3%, so forth. All right, George W. Bush is one of those people. And in August of 2008, which is still this month, the House Speaker, Nancy Pelosi, came out with a statement. It's about time she actually said something confrontational and partisan. She said, George Bush is a failure in all of his policies. He's just a failure. I disagree. I think George Bush is a smashing success in almost every area. This massive debt that he's built up, you know, this massive increase in military budget, his ventures abroad, which have been very good to George Bush, at least for a while it was. Now, that did backfire a little in terms of the polls and all that. The massive shift in the tax burden, that's massively been shifted from that top group, the undoing of the real estate tax, which they called the death tax, which, by the way, the tax did not apply to anybody who made $2 million or less, who had $2 million in wealth or less. And the tax was very progressive. It really got heavy for the very, very rich. I mean, how many people actually leave $2 million net? I don't mean your house may be worth this and you still got this mortgage and all that sort of thing. But how many people actually, not that many. So Bush is a smashing success there. Cutbacks and defunding of human services, including public education, environmental protection. He's been successful in all of that. He's not a total success. There's a couple of places he hasn't gotten through yet. Medicare and Social Security. But what they do What they do with these things is instead of direct confrontations, and that's Gingrich taught them that, and Gingrich called the Republican Revolution, and he started wiping out the Clean Air Act, the Clean Water Act, this, that, the reaction from his own Republicans out in the Midwest, say, what the hell are you doing? They like the clean air and clean water. And his revolution blew up in smoke. But what they do now is they dilute, they just detract, they just defund a little bit, they just cut back on these parasitic groups like disabled children feeding off the federal budget. We start giving this money to disabled children, where are we going to get the money for bailouts for Fannie Mae and Freddie Muck and the like? Okay. So try, if you want to have a radical analysis and not just a liberal complaint, try to look at success the way the big money boys do. Capitalism is less than fully successful in countries like Norway, Finland, Denmark. Countries, so you say, well, wait, they're very prosperous and all that. But capitalism is not interested in prosperity. It's interested in profits. Please don't confuse those two things. By the way, all the social democracy gains that are made in the social democracies like Norway, Finland, Netherlands, Belgium, France to a lesser extent, Italy to a lesser extent, Germany, what?
2: Denmark,
1: very good, a very good one, yeah. Even those gains are not that secure. They got to fight to keep this. There are rollback efforts going on rather successfully now in Italy, for instance. So they're never secure. There's always the problem of a lower rate. What the capitalists hate about Scandinavia and these what we would consider prosperous social democracies from our point of view as citizens and consumers and workers, what they dislike about it is that they have a lower rate of return on your investment. When you invest a dollar in Sweden, given all the regulations and restrictions and protections and this and that and high wage levels and all that, you may make back, you may realize the value of it, or maybe $2 or $3 for every dollar you invest. You invest that dollar in Indonesia, now there's a capitalist success story. And your return is more like $11 or $12 per dollar, you see. It's the difference between having to pay a worker $15 an hour, plus benefits, plus paid leave, plus this and that, plus environmental costs and protections and all that. And in another country, none of those. You don't have to pay any of those things, and you pay the worker 18 cents an hour. 18 cents instead of $18. Okay, so that's where success lies. Indonesia, Nigeria, Colombia. Andrei Vlitich, an interesting guy, almost unknown by most people. He's interesting. He writes about Micronesia. He asked me to be part of the blog or website writing about things. I think I sent him one article that, if you really stretch it, well, it was relevant to Micronesia, but I can't do anything in Micronesia. But Andrei Vlitich is he's an Eastern European who is an expert on Micronesia. He writes some very interesting things about Bali and East Timor and Australia and things like that. He just recently did an article on Indonesia. He said, here it is, the capitalist paradise. This is really it. It is the perfect, this is the model they're going for. This is what they want the entire world to be. He said, well, let's see. Let's look at the things they do the best. They produce commodities. He said, In the last few months, I bought 2 DVD players, both of which broke. Couldn't get anything. The warranty wasn't respected or given any regard. There's no customer service in most of these companies. We tried to hire or rent something and something else happened. The wrong thing came. And he keeps talking about these utter nightmare things that while they may happen to us once in a while, were happening to him all the time. He said, Indonesia is a totally dysfunctional society. the water, he said, the water has been privatized. And most of the water that people drink is terrible in its quality. He said, the air is terrible. He said, they have abolished all public health services, pretty much. And he said, all that happens is that Indonesians don't live as long as people in other places. They have a low rate. The rich in Indonesia, the rich live very well. They have sumptuous places. They have the best of everything, most of it flown in and imported. They have regiments of servants and workers and assistants who they pay practically nothing, some of whom are working for a bowl of gruel a day or whatever, or, as I said, 18 or 14 cents an hour. I think it's down to 12 cents an hour. They want to really do nothing. He says, rampant crime, terrible poverty, chaotic auto traffic, no environmental protections. That's terrible. So there, that's the model. That is the success. That's the success they're looking for. Remember that. So capitalism makes a claim not only to democracy, but also to prosperity. But that's not true, as I've just been saying. The goal is private wealth for the few and public poverty for the many. To the extent that there is prosperity, it's because of, as Debs thought of it in prison, it's because of our struggle to create a minimum wage law, child labor law, Social Security, better wages and such. And there we are. But their goal is the opposite. It's really to create poverty, because the poorer and hungrier you are, the harder you will work for less. I mean, why is it you won't work for 18 cents an hour or 14 cents an hour the way the Indonesians do? Is it because we Americans are just so much more self-respecting? We wouldn't consider it? No, it's because we're at a stage of historical struggle where we don't have to. But that goal is to get us back to 1900, because in 1900 we did work for pennies an hour. The U.S., half a century before the term was invented, the U.S. was a third world country. It had widespread underemployment. It had tuberculosis epidemics in some of the major cities and typhoid epidemics and the like. It had all sorts of desperation. No public health, no public education. Well, limited public education in some areas, only up to grade school and such. And that's what they're trying to get back to. Now, let me just say that the reactionaries in the Republican Party have enjoyed over the last 30 years a remarkable success. Back in 1978, and I got the quote in an essay I wrote, which appeared in one of my books. The book is out of print now, Land of Idols. But it was a group of plutocrats meeting and coming out and saying, this has got to stop. I mean, giving word to Jimmy Carter, who was president at the time, this has got to stop. I mean, where's it going to end? You guys have got this gain, this, that, the other thing. We're going to end up being a social democracy. I found it fascinating that he used the term. Fast forward 30 years. There was an article recently, and of course, this morning I started looking for it in the piles of paper, and I couldn't find it. It'll resurface again. It does about every 3-4 months or something like that. An article I clipped from The New Yorker dealing with the question that the GOP is having problems, which is they're getting a shortage of issues. They don't quite know where to attack anymore. And as one of them said, you know, we've achieved our goal, which was to prevent the United States from becoming a social democracy. He used the term again. These guys know what they're doing. They know what they're doing. This is not an analysis I'm superimposing on it. It's what they themselves think about and work on. And they have perfectly scripted and ideologized their approaches to things. Just take that Saddleback, was it a debate? What would you call it? Where Obama and McCain were there, event, and the questions that were being asked. At one point, the evangelical minister says, Senator Obama, if you were president, he didn't say if you were president, he said, who on the Supreme Court would you wish was not on the Supreme Court? And there was a little laugh, and Obama goes, I don't want to be rude and all that. I think I would not want to see Clarence Thomas on the Supreme Court because he is not qualified. He's really not very qualified. That's a bullshit answer. Ooh, cut that. Let's do it again. That's a terrible answer. Take 2, 4, 3, 1. That's a ridiculous answer. It's not that Thomas isn't qualified. It's that he's a reactionary. He's the worst reactionary on the court. He's even worse than Scalia on a few of the criminal law decisions, you know. And that's what you should say, but he doesn't want to be partisan. He's saying, I wouldn't want him on the court because he's really not qualified, you know. Scalia, Justice Scalia, who I do think is brilliant and all that, kissing up the right. The liberals are never happier than when they're sucking up to the right and left. Oh, we don't have any disagreement. Oh, we really agree on certain things. Oh, we this, that. We'll reach across the aisle to you and all that. You don't hear the right wingers doing that at all. They kind of just look. he says, Scalia, who I think is brilliant, I would rather not have him on the court. Not bullying, but something like that. He pushes this or that. This is a man of moderation. And then the evangelical guy said, what about Chief Justice Roberts? I've met Chief Justice Roberts and talked with him and all that. He's an intelligent guy. And blah, blah, fuzz, fuzz, wiggle, wiggle. Right. Then the minister said, Senator McCain, who would you like to see, if anybody, removed from the Supreme Court? He said, I want to see Justice Beyer, Justice Ginsburg, Justice Souter, and Justice Stevens removed from the Supreme Court because I believe, and he gave the perfect scripted narrative about liberal judicial activism, that I want people on the Supreme Court who adhere to the Constitution, who are faithful to it, and do not inject their personal sentiments into the decisions. These people have been saying that since Reagan at least, for 25 years they've been saying that, and they can say it now through the process of repetition. It becomes part of the background opinions and such, and they can say that. And he just had the answer. And he does this again and again. And I said this like months ago. I said, Obama is going to get his ass kicked. He doesn't even know what it's about, nor do those bright, little, super bright advisors of his know their ass from their elbow. The same people who advised Dukakis and advised John Kerry don't get it. They don't get what it's about. But McCain, who has been in the Senate for many years now, he knows this stuff perfectly well. All the right-wing reactionaries are coming around to him saying, hey, he's pretty good. He's learning how to debate like a Republican. So that's what we got to understand, the importance of ideology and the fact is that their goal is to get us to Indonesia. Our goal at this historical stage, at least, is to get us to Denmark and then beyond. At least. Thank you so much for your kind attention.

0: In fact, it's not. It's non-existent. This is a fundraiser. You got them in. They paid at the door, didn't they? We don't have to do anything. Oh, all right. All right. One or two questions, sure. I don't answer that question. I'm sick of that. I've had 20 years of people, and then I get whacked. No matter what answer I give, I get whacked from somebody. How could you possibly not vote? How could you possibly vote? How could you possibly? Yeah.
1: Yeah. So you said Obama's people don't get it. If Obama's people aren't getting it, how are the rest of us going to be getting it?
0: You came here today. That's your first little tiny step. Your first big giant step. You've got it. You've got it right now. This is, by the way, this is Susan Gallimore, who has a show. And one of these are your microphones, right? Oh, you're over there.
1: 18 cents an hour.
0: Right. Well, you could have put it a lot closer. Yeah. Not too late now, anyway. But she does a radio show and radio interviews on, where is it?
1: Stanford,
0: KZSU, and does good work. You know, we have these little pockets of light there.
1: So is that the end of my answer?
0: What's that? How do
1: we? Well, I'm just saying, I mean, it's as though, you know, there's this, if you pay attention to what's going on, you get it. But if people in Congress are saying don't get it, what is there for the rest of us?
0: There are some who get it in Congress. There's a radical caucus in Congress, that a progressive caucus, that has some pretty radical people in it, but they're very small and all that.
1: They amplify. What do you mean Kerry's people didn't get it? I mean, of course they get it. They're part of that crowd. They understand it. They're letting it go because they're benefiting or something.
0: No, I think they simply don't understand the nature of the conflict. The Republicans 30 years ago understood that they are going to have to change the whole universe of discourse. Back in the 40s, to be a liberal was quite okay. Tom Dewey, who was governor of New York and became the Republican candidate for president against Franklin Roosevelt.
2: Truman.
0: Truman in 44, but didn't he run also in 40? No, that was Wilkie. Wilkie in 40, right. Okay, Dewey ran against Truman in 44. In 44.
2: 48.
0: 48, okay, 48, right. Yeah, we got it now, finally. And Wilkie was 44, I think, right? Yeah. Okay. He made a statement. He said, well, they want party realignment. And by the way, that was always a favorite political science line. We need party realignment. Because the parties were rather distorted. You had... In Vermont, you had Republicans like Senator Prouty, who were populists and progressives. And in Mississippi, you had some Democrats sometimes who were reactionaries or whatever, and you had all sorts of peoples mixed up and splits and all that. And Dewey said, "Yeah, if we put all the liberals in one party and all the conservatives in another party, then the liberals would win all the elections." Well, you know, it's happened. It really has happened now. There are very few, anybody could be called a liberal in the Republican Party. It's the alignment. The alignment is very conservative. But they're winning elections. It's a different universe of discourse today, where people are even afraid to even call themselves a liberal. They've been pulverized and battered. And all the time they've been battered, they haven't hit back. They haven't made an analysis. They haven't. Of course, and I don't forget, the right wing also controls the media. Pretty much the media. The media, no matter how liberal that media is, will never go across that last line. They will never say that capitalism is working well in Indonesia. They will never say that. They'll say, well, it's a mess, isn't it? Or they will never say that George Bush has had a successful administration. If it's Bill Moyers or whatever the guys are, they'll all tell you what a terrible mess it is, and isn't it time we get rid of him, and that's that.
3: So what is it that we have to get?
0: What is it what?
3: That we have to get.
0: Ask her, I don't know, she's got a problem. You have to get a class analysis. You have to persistently look at these issues as being connected to larger sets of social relations. And not just that Bush is stupid and he did this. How stupid stupid he is. He's not stupid. You're stupid when you think this guy who's sticking it to you up one side, down the other, is stupid. You got a problem, okay? But that's why I brought you all here today, to solve this problem. And usually I say, now let's just keep this among ourselves in this room. But this, you got to go forth now, yay, and speak the truth. Thank you very much for coming.

Everybody knew that it could happen. The likelihood was clear. The future was coming. And now it's here. They had to fix the levees, otherwise they'd break. On one side was the city, above it was the lake. It was in the daily papers, in bold letters was the writ. What would happen when the big one hit? But every year they cut the funding, just a little more, so they could give it to the army to fight their oil war. National Geographic and the Times Picayune, they forecast the apocalypse, said it was coming soon. Preparations must be made, they said. Now is the time. It was years ago, they shouted.

trust in your eyes and hope no storm arrives. New Orleans, New Orleans, New Orleans. Years and years of warning, no evacuation plan. It was just the waters rose. Get out if you can. There were no buses, no one chartered any trains. There was no plan to rescue.

people died. Then they died some more. They drowned inside their attics. An army of the poor. An army of the destitute who couldn't get away. And the world will remember those sad and awful days when people shouted from their houses, dying on their roofs. When people came to find them, they were turned back by the troops. They died there with no water. They died there in the heat. They were shot down by the soldiers for trying to find some food to eat. New Orleans. New Orleans. New Orleans. Now the city is in ruins. A massive toxic sea scattered through the nation. 500,000 refugees here.

apologize about my voice. I'm just getting over a cold, but it makes everything sound more authentic, I think, when you... sounds like I've been living on the streets for a few days. But let's see. Well, I'll do a preemptive song. It's an act of preemptive songwriting, this song, although, you know, it could have been written by a lot of things that happened, but not quite. It's a little different from some of the recent events. And you know, it occurs to me to mention that, as you may have heard, Margaret Thatcher is in the hospital right now. And I think we should, you know, our hearts should go out to Lady Thatcher and all of her accomplishments. My friend Attila the stockbroker is prepared for the inevitable death of Lady Thatcher, and he's got a large banner to put out on his house when the occasion happens that just says, "Rejoice." And he's also got a song in preparation for the death of Margaret Thatcher, and it's on his website. He's a football fan. The chorus is... Maggots won, Maggie nil, hallelujah. Maggots won, Maggie nil, hallelujah. It's very fitting. Death just isn't clean, you know, like... I joined the army.

I was supposed to stay a year. They sent me for 4. By the time I got back home, no one knew me anymore. Of the man I once was, there didn't seem to be a trace. And when I looked me in the mirror, I didn't recognize my face. I wasn't home too long before the time that I took ill. It was like the air was thick as mud, and I ached enough to kill. I didn't know I'd been fighting in a nuclear war. D was in my blood, and I was knocking on death's door. I can't tell you how it felt to be betrayed at every turn.

I've thought of Halliburton and the military brass and the things they get away with all for their ruling class. But I'm not a pawn and I can't just let it be. And if I'm gonna die, I'm gonna take some of them fuckers with me. I'll spare you the details. I did what I had to do. There's a boardroom blown to hell, and soon I will be too. You can say I lost it. You can say that I'm insane, but may no one ever say that my death was in vain. I joined the army.

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1: 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In this conversation, you'll hear a member of the Crime Think Ex-Workers Collective and Sprout, a member of Sabot Media, talk about the designation, the intended impacts on anarchist, anti-fascist, and other movements by the U.S. government, and what can come next if we're up for the fight. I invite listeners to check out the statement by CrimeThink, as well as the public letter, still awaiting more signatures, and articles, many articles that are available on the subject from sabot.media. There was also a recent chat by the Outlaw podcast with Shayana Kadidal of the Center for Constitutional Rights on the legal elements of this chat, alongside a list of RAD servers from riseup.net that could be helpful to people that are having to move off Noblogs. These are listed in our show notes.
2: My name is Sprout from Molotov Now. My pronouns are they, them. I'm here today with the Sabot Media Collective. We're an independent anarchist media project based in so-called Grays Harbor, Washington. Thanks for having me on today. Sabot Media has been focused on movement reporting, rural organizing, trying to build rural-urban solidarity, autonomous infrastructure, building publishing tools. In this case, in particular, we've been documenting the designation of Autistici and Inventati, reconstructing the collective's history. We did an interview with them in writing that we're trying to get an audio version of uploaded soon. And we've been emailing institutions trying to figure out who made this decision and what the fallout is going to be, and trying to just follow up on everything that's going on. I want to be clear from the beginning that we're not affiliated with the AI collective. We don't represent them. And we don't speak for them. We are an anarchist journalist covering an attack on an anarchist infrastructure, because what happens to that infrastructure concerns all of us. Whether it's just them attacking anarchists right now, that sets a precedent that could be dangerous for everyone who uses the internet.
3: And I'm here in my capacity as a participant in CrimeThink, a 3 decades running anarchist publishing collective. For the purposes of this interview, any pronouns, and I'm excited to talk with y'all.
1: So on August 26th of 2026, the U.S. Department of State applied the specially designated global terrorist label to 3 additional groups on top of the ones that they've already been listing out recently. These include an autonomous left web hoster in Italy, which is Autistici Inventati. And just so listeners know, if people refer to AI during this conversation, we're not talking about the so-called artificial intelligence. It's just shorthand for Autistici Inventati, as well as 2 groups that focus on solidarity with the Palestinian struggle for freedom and life and dignity. Would someone want to talk about these groups a little bit and just kind of say what they do and what connections they have, what the claim of the designation was?
3: The other 2 groups that have been designated are a British direct action group, Palestine Action, and the transnational Palestinian movement, Masabdia. And they're designated basically as part of the branding of all things Palestinian as being impermissible and you know, described as terrorism. I think it's significant that the other 2 groups are Palestinian groups specifically, because that's part of the branding of this entire move. Now, as various news sources have noted, those are both activist groups that organize specific events and so on, whereas the Italian group, AI, is just a web provider that offers a spectrum of services.
2: Yeah, well, Palestine Action is a direct action network that targets companies and infrastructure connected to the arms industry of Israel. And Masar Badil, the Palestinian Alternative Revolutionary Path Movement, is a Palestinian political organization. They've designated both those groups through its own terrorism and material support claims. On the other hand, AI is a volunteer-run Italian technology collective. All they do is provide free web services such as email, website hosting, mail lists, chat, video conferencing, and most famously, the NoBox publishing platform. So they don't really organize events or actions or demonstrations or protests or anything. They simply let people post about what they want to post about on their website. I think the government's theory is that AI has supplied technological architecture and services and tools used by organizations that it does identify as violent or designated. Obviously, AI has rejected the description and argues that they're collapsing the distinction between providing communications infrastructure and actually directing what people do with it.
1: In this instance, in reference to, and we're going to talk a little bit more about this, but the Department of State is one of the movements that they have pointed to as being the focus of this attention, or the reason for this attention is the anti-fascist movement in the United States and anarchist movement in the United States, and probably transnationally or internationally. So this falls under the general like auspices in some ways of anti-Antifa repression. Yeah, so I would be really interested in hearing, what's your understanding of the expected impact for, at least for Aristici and Ventati, related to the designation and the related Department of the Treasury's OFAC financial sanctions or other elements?
2: So the legal core of the designation and fallout is economic isolation. Property involving AI that comes within U.S. jurisdiction is blocked. U.S. persons are generally prohibited from providing funds, goods, or services in support of AI, or receiving them from the collective unless OFAC authorizes the transaction. So that gets a little interesting because there are no financial transactions between users of AI services because they're all free. But OFAC issued what's called a General License 36, which permits transactions ordinarily necessary to wind down existing relationships until September 25th. It's not a general permission to begin new relationships or treat the designation as suspended. It's more of a limited wind down period for institutions and organizations that do have a current relationship with AI to decide to basically sever those relationships. The OFAC entry also carries a secondary sanctions warning that gives foreign banks and companies a powerful reason to cut ties. Even when they're outside of the United States, even when their own government has not designated AI as a terrorist group, it's called de-risking. Just because AI was put on this list, they are now a higher risk category for banks and major payment processors and companies like that. So whether or not any of this has been proven in a court of law, or any of this has any evidence behind it whatsoever, simply because the statement was made by the executive branch and put into that listing, these companies are going to look at AI as a higher risk and move to drop them just because of that. We're already seeing the consequences. PayPal terminated their account. The Aristici.org domain disappeared from ordinary DNS resolutions. The people who handle that, the Public Interest Registry, did confirm to us that it suspended the domain because the domain itself appeared on the list, although they said, as a U.S.-based registry, it considers the suspension legally mandatory, which, you know, we're not sure about. We're trying to verify that with legal people, but they claimed that they had to sever the ties. But it is our understanding that it's not a formal or legal mandate that this be done. It's much more of a pressure campaign. Or what's called overcompliance. Also, the bank that AI uses has confirmed that they have temporarily suspended operations on their account, although they did come out with a firm statement basically in support of AI and the work that they do and the idea of a free internet. So they are working with European institutions to try and figure out a way to not have to cut ties with AI, which is pretty encouraging to see. So, you know, there's a mixed bag. We have the U.S. registry saying it's legally mandated that we cut ties, and we have this bank in Italy saying we don't want to cut ties, and we're going to figure out a way to not have to do that.
3: I'd like to speak more broadly to the impact of the designation. According to the U.S. State Department itself,
4: 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And those are blogs for, like, you know, a free school for anarchist book fairs all across the country, for radio programs like the Final Straw. You know, so this is a wide reaching crackdown that in a single blow is intended to take a large number of cultural and political projects offline. That's the way to understand the immediate impact of this, is not just as an action targeting a web provider, but as a way of silencing at least thousands, maybe tens of thousands of people, and making it more difficult for them to communicate with each other and with the public in general. The way that we describe this when we're trying to explain to the public, it's like if a military is going to carry out an attack on a village, the first thing they try to do is cut off the lines of communication from the village so that nobody sees what happens there. And this is part of the process of the U.S. government targeting elements of U.S. society, as well as an Italian tech collective. This is meant to cut off the communications and the access to the general public of a sector of U.S. society, a cultural and political sector of society, in order to be able to intensify crackdowns on the basis of targeting opposition to fascism.
2: I can say that in our reporting, we have seen a lot of the fallout that B is talking about, not just fallout to AI themselves, but fallout to their users, of not being able to publish portbacks, not being able to host or talk about their book fair. I mean, the vast, vast majority of no blogs sites are just updating a community on events, you know, something simple like that. So it's a real blow to radical, not infrastructure, but the actual movement itself. It's a real blow to, like, our ability to freely communicate with each other and to actually literally organize in our communities.
4: The thing that I'd really like to emphasize about this designation is that, according to the Italian collective themselves, they don't monitor everything that they publish, you know, everything that they provide a platform for. In an interview, they recently said that if you have an email address registered with them, you automatically have the opportunity to set up a blog. And the U.S. government, State Department, is alleging that that some things appeared on these blogs that that the U.S. government doesn't approve of. But that's probably true of Reddit, of a number of different platforms on the internet where, school shooters or other people post statements or manifestos and those get circulated. So in terms of what's going on here legally, this is an unprecedented effort to hold a provider responsible for what appears on a platform. And that distinguishes it from other recent designations. The goal is to cut off communications, but the practice and the legal theory that's taking place here is intended to set a new precedent, specifically rendering anti-fascist speech a target for legal repression.
2: Yeah, exactly. Like B just said, AI hands out emails to people that they feel align with them politically, but once you have that email, anyone can make a blog. So they do not monitor that. And I think we'll get a bit more into the Section 230 aspect of things later, but another interesting thing that I wanted to bring up is, you know, thinking about this all as a quote-unquote legal maneuver has, since the beginning of this, struck me as very interesting, since there has been no due process. There has been no evidence presented in a court. There has been no court proceedings whatsoever. It was just a statement that was published by the State Department, and it has sort of just been taken as true. And companies are running with the fact that this is a true thing, that AI is a dangerous terrorist group, and they need to sever ties with them based off of what I would not consider a legal process.
4: The U.S. government now under Trump functions mostly by executive declaration and by fiat. So it's representative of the way that the Trump administration likes to make decisions and to make moves. But the fact that the State Department can do this using the existing state infrastructure, state power, shows the extent to which so many of the things that the U.S. government does don't depend on a legal process or anything that can be subject to the checks represented by a court of law, such as they might be.
1: Yeah, that's very well put. And I think that this is the Final Straw Radio on the Pacifica Network, and you're hearing our interview with two anarchist media makers about the U.S. terrorism designation of Italian autonomous anti-capitalist media collective Audistici Inventati alongside Palestine Action and Masar Badil. Yeah, I am going to ask about, and we can explore a little bit more about Section 230 in a bit. I wonder, though, in the meantime, so both of your platforms have published responses in the wake of the designation of Audistici Inventati. Would you talk a bit about the technology collective and what they offer in context of the alter globalization era build out of movement tech and the infrastructure, like some of the projects you've mentioned, like emails and blogs, but talk a little bit about how it fits into a wider autonomous, anti-authoritarian, anti-capitalist social ecology?
2: Sure. Yeah, I can talk more directly about AI and what they do, and maybe B can jump in on the ecology side of things. So AI came out of a period when movements understood clearly, because of repression that they had just received, that communication infrastructure was political infrastructure. They were founded again in 2001 in Italy by people coming from the hack labs, occupied social centers, autonomous movement spaces, indie media, the European counter network, the hack meeting scene in Italy. These were spaces where people were learning Linux, assembling machines from discarded parts, building pirate networks, and trying their best to share the technical knowledge that they were learning as opposed to hoard it or sell it. So kind of a funny founding story is that they had the least technically experienced person deliberately put at the keyboard when they were first installing the server. And they did that so that they could get the server online in a way that everyone could understand. Since the beginning, the point of AI has been to not just to be themselves a infrastructure provider, but to inform and educate and teach and show people that not only is this movement infrastructure necessary, but you can do it yourself too, with just a little bit of learning. And so in our most recent interview with them, their solution to this problem was, let's have 1,000 networks. Let's have 1,000, no blogs. Let's have this sort of model of an autonomous infrastructure web service provider that provides free services to people that they are politically aligned with. Let's replicate that globally and see what happens. It's not just commercial infrastructure with nicer politics. It's an entirely different relationship. As B mentioned, they do all they can to minimize identifying information and the logs that they keep. They use free software. They finance themselves through volunteer donations and stuff like that. They don't do any advertising or sale of user data. They operate through political affinity and collective responsibility rather than pretending that infrastructure exists outside of politics. So in terms of what they offer, like I said, they offer, their main thing is email, but they offer video conferencing. They offer, mailing lists. They offer the no blogs platform once you get an email, and their services are also always expanding. You know, they have some privacy tools that they offer. They do streaming. I mean, they do whatever they can. And they always offer it for free. And, so that, you know, relationship that you develop with the service provider, is really important, because right now with big tech, and the moves that they're making are, again, not politically neutral. And so to have an autonomous movement infrastructure is incredibly valuable.
5: And we as Habo Media would love to see other people take impetus from this situation to perhaps learn how to start their own server and learn how to start doing this stuff on their own, because it can't, we can't just centralize it down to AI and NoBlox. There are tons of other providers out there, but really this one is the biggest. And so this one is the one that's at the top of the pack getting picked on. And so it's just another signal to me that decentralization and federation is the way to go and not centralization.
3: I just want to emphasize that this is happening in the context of a steady clampdown on internet freedoms over the past quarter of a century. You know, the Internet 1.0 that Edward Snowden spoke so eloquently about appreciating gave way to an internet where corporate providers control and shape the platforms on which we encounter each other and the algorithms that determine what we can see or what we can think as a consequence. And the Italian Tech Collective here has been holding out another model for what human relations could be, not profit-driven, not controlled by a tech elite, but controlled by the participants in a bottom-up way, you know, based in self-determination. So that this shift that has happened over the last 25 years is part of power becoming concentrated in a few people's hands at everybody else's expense. And now that people who use the internet depend largely on corporate platforms, it's much easier for a state government to carry out censorship of dissenting views just by pressuring a couple companies to take users off their platforms, which is something that we saw, you know, starting in the late 2010s with a bunch of people being deplatformed from Facebook. And then when Elon Musk bought Twitter, the whole thing sort of went into overdrive. So another way to understand what's happening here is that now that many of the platforms through which people communicate are corporate owned and as a consequence impose the ideology of a financial elite on the rest of society, the state is trying to get rid of any other models for how we might relate.
1: Yeah, and I think that that plays out in an ideological way where that operates according to how the modern capitalist state envisions people's relationship, communication with each other, relationships to each other, is that these should be monetized interactions. But also because the people that are licensed to do the privatized profit-driven interactions are subservient in a lot of ways. They have to be responsive to the demands of the state for collecting information about users, for handing that over. If they're not, like, either for free so that they continue getting license from the state to operate in the ways that they have, or maybe considering the state to be a client as well to whom they can sell user information or access to their platforms that undermine social movement that would provide alternatives or show opposition to government policies. Is that an okay way of also adding on there?
3: Exactly. Exactly.
5: Yeah, I think just a funny anecdote. One thing that AI said in our discussions was, you know, they just can't imagine that someone would, like, basically open their door to the whole world and say, hey, come and build whatever tools you want to build and just let people have at it for free. They can't conceive of that. So they're trying to attack them through means that, you know, they didn't really have a plan for, because they haven't faced this exact type of repression before. But it's also interesting to see the right-wing conception of what is going on between AI and its users versus the reality at hand.
1: Yeah, just to sort of point to that, in one of the pieces that Sabo Media put out, in the longer piece, The Server Called Paranoia, the author does a really great job of using, I think, what's available publicly and probably conversation with Audastici and Ventari, as well as their book Chaos Plus, talks about the way that innovation within the collective was often driven in response to repression that they faced. synthesizing knowledge that they were able to attain from how the state was able to take their infrastructure and attempt and threaten it, and then develop an alternative moving forward with those lessons learned with the, I think it was like Project R. Is that what it was called?
5: R. And then they throw their little asterisks on there because that's their little logo, basically. But yeah, that came out of not the first slew of repression that they faced, but kind of the second. So in 2004, Italian police accessed their servers at the commercial hosting company that they were using called Aruba. They copied their disks and obtained cryptographic materials. The hosting company concealed what had happened, and AI only discovered the intervention much later through court documents. So the answer to that was the Plan R. They chose to distribute their services across multiple servers all over the world, in different jurisdictions and with different providers, so that taking one machine could not take down the whole project. The plan was to minimize logs, encrypt sensitive data, replicate what needs to remain available, and make nodes replaceable. This architecture helped them recover quickly when Norwegian police copied another server in 2010. But as much as they have been excellent at responding to the repression they've received, like I said, they have not received this type of repression before. And when you go after the financials and when you go after what, I don't know, I guess reputation that the collective has and place them on this list, calling them a terrorist, that's really hard to like technically defend against. There's nothing that they can do about the domain, the DNS level, the domain registry. They can't be their own domain register. You know what I mean? There's only so far you can go in being and doing it all yourself. And they have done as much of that as they can. But there's only so much technical defense that they can provide against like this sort of move.
1: This is the Final Straw Radio on the Pacifica Network, and you're hearing our interview with two anarchist media makers about the U.S. terrorism designation of Italian autonomous anti-capitalist media collective Audistici Inventati alongside Palestine Action and Masar Badil. Yeah, so I guess going back to the targeting, Trump's second administration has escalated its threats and attacks against anarchist, anti-fascist, leftist, secularist, pro-bodily autonomy and abortion, pro-LGBTQIA groups, notably with telegraphing the National Security Presidential Memo 7, NSPM 7, which was published in the wake of the gacking of Charlie Kirk. Could you speak to some of the focuses of NSPM 7 and how it's been applied and to whom, like just to caveat with the de-risking that was mentioned, this reminds me of a conversation that I had with a member of Dresden Anarchist Black Cross talking about how Rote Hilfe and Dresden ABC and other groups that do prisoner support in Germany have been having to deal with debanking because of pressure and designation of prisoners they're doing anti-repression work for.
5: Yeah, and I can imagine that we're going to see a lot more of it because of the power of the U.S. globally. And if we start taking those actions, other countries will follow suit. So, but in terms of the NSPM 7, that's a separate mechanism from the foreign sanctions imposed on AI. The political logic overlaps. The memorandum directs the Joint Terrorism Task Force to investigate what it describes as organized political violence as a network phenomenon. It tells investigators to look beyond an alleged act to organizations, employees, funders, nonprofits, financial relationships, and foreign ties. The Treasury Department has been instructed to trace financial networks. The IRS has been directed to scrutinize tax-exempt organizations. Investigators themselves are told to question people about organizers and financial sponsorship. The memo explicitly places anti-capitalism, self-described anti-fascism, positions on migration, race, and gender, and hostility towards what it calls traditional views inside its account of the supposed threat. And now I think it's important to be precise. This memorandum doesn't literally make anti-capitalism or anti-fascism a crime. The United States also does not have a normal statutory domestic terrorist organization designation system equivalent to the FTO or a foreign terrorist organization list. I think more of the danger in this situation is that political ideology becomes an investigative indicator. So instead of beginning with evidence of a specific offense and working outwards as the legal system usually operates, the state can begin with a political ecosystem and search through its funders, organizations, relationships, publications, and communications for a prosecutable theory. So it's phishing. Critics of the memorandum argue that this framework risks treating affinity as conspiracy, solidarity as financing, publishing as radicalization, and infrastructure as operational support. Whether particular investigations actually do that has to be established case by case. But it is certainly another incredible precedent that's been set.
4: The fact that the United States has a FTO, a foreign terrorism designation, but doesn't designate domestic terrorist organizations is central to what's happening here. The Trump administration has been doing the best they can with the laws and policies that they inherited from previous presidential administrations. They haven't been in a situation to pass a lot of new legislation. So mostly they've been working with executive policy. And so since they don't have the means to designate domestic terror organizations or designate an entire category of human behavior and activity, like resisting fascism as terrorism, they've had to do their best with what exists. If there were a domestic terrorism designation, they would probably be starting elsewhere. But in the absence of that, they've been making do as best they can by targeting a tech collective from outside the United States, the publishing projects, cultural projects, book fair organizers, free schools, and others depend on around the United States. That's the way to understand what's happening here. They're starting in Europe specifically, and it's no coincidence really that the designations of anti-fascist groups overseas as being terrorist organizations have targeted specifically anti-fascist groups in Italy and Germany, the historic centers of fascism in the 1930s and 1940s. You know, that's not lost on the administration and should not be lost on us. But the fact is that they're trying to do what they can with the tools that are at their disposal with the intention of hopefully getting control of the legislative process eventually in order to pass new legislation via which they can target everyone. That's the way to understand how this is simply a step in a much larger plan aimed at suppressing all kinds of dissent. And it's been noteworthy that corporate media platforms, liberals and leftists have largely not even noticed or not acknowledged, not understood the targeting of no blogs and the other infrastructure when this is a step towards setting precedents that will be used across the political spectrum to target entities that the administration regards as opposition.
1: Service provider versus user of a service. For instance, you know, whether it be a web host or, I mean, an updated version of a web host being a social media provider for microblogging or related services like Facebook or X or whatever, Truth Social. The rules are being applied as the technologies are, although like updated, they're really similar. And the standards up until this point have not been to punish a service provider for the content that's published on their platforms without some sort of recourse or pressure, at least to, depending on the nature of that. Usually the state has gone after the individual posters and oftentimes gotten support from the host of that information in the capitalist framework. That's pretty normal. People operate under license from the state. But I wouldn't wonder if you could talk a little bit about that provision of the section 230, how it's been understood in terms of web traffic, in terms of freedom of speech by the U.S. government, and how this precedent that's being set in this instance isn't just going to be against the Antifa sites that are like posting dox information about the Nazis that live next door to you, but proponents of the Trumpist agenda.
5: Yeah. And well, yeah, eventually anyone. So Section 230 says that any interactive computer service generally cannot be treated as the publisher or speaker of information supplied by somebody else. The basic principle is that the person who creates third-party content is ordinarily responsible for it, not the infrastructure that carries it. And now you've heard a lot about 230 probably in regards to big tech companies, because they have definitely used it to shield themselves from liability from some of the stuff that they have allowed on their platforms. But Section 230 technically applies to every service provider, big or small, so it would apply to AI, but it's not necessarily a shield against OFAC sanctions. It expressly does not prevent enforcement of federal criminal law, so they're technically not ignoring or violating Section 230 in order to sanction AI. They're using a different legal system there, but the spirit of the law being that clearly we can all recognize that just because I go on Facebook and post some racist screed before going off and committing a mass shooting does not mean that Facebook should be held responsible for mine and every other individual's post who might get Facebook in trouble. And so we've accepted that to the point of passing it in law. And yet now the exact opposite standard is being applied in that AI is being seen as the same as publishing the stuff themselves. So American law recognizes in ordinary publisher liability cases that platforms and users are not the same actor. Large commercial platforms benefit enormously from this, but when the provider is autonomous or politically committed or privacy preserving, serving radical movements, they change legal lanes and they can invoke national security and sanctions power and just go around Section 230. So, you know, the Section 230 is in spirit supposed to protect all platforms, including AI, but it's a lot harder to get that protection when you're a small provider. And as AI themselves has said in our reporting, they're coming for us first, but we hope that all the big tech companies are paying attention to this because they are setting a precedent to come for Facebook and Mastodon and Blue Sky and whatever else you can think of that they don't like the stuff that's being posted there. So it's not just a matter of the administration had some bug out for this small Italian tech collective. It's a strategy towards a larger plan to be able to put this sort of pressure on any company of any size.
1: So what do you all see as the likely intended outcomes for the end user in movement that relies on services offered from NoBlogs, the encrypted mail, or other things provided by Audastici and Ventati? It feels hard to know since, like, a lawyer guest on the recent episode of Outlaw Podcast was talking about how the Clinton administration had intentionally constructed vagueness around the SDGT category, like this category that's being applied when it was first applied against supporters of the Palestinian movement. But they did use the provocative description to designate projects as being, like, legally radioactive. So looking at Audastici and Ventati in this case as being, like, considered to be radioactive. Sprout had mentioned a September 25th end date, which the legal consequences of interacting with them change. But yeah, I guess if you could say a few words of how you see this playing out or what experience you've heard from activist groups that are using this infrastructure, having to consider new implications.
5: Yeah, so the radioactive thing is not a legal category. It was a lawyer's metaphor for what the designation does socially and institutionally. Everyone is encouraged to back away before anyone understands exactly what the law requires. So in terms of the laws themselves, you know, we're dealing with a Clinton-era law. The SDGT category itself comes from Executive Order 13224, which was issued by Bush in September 2001. Section 2339A was enacted in 1994, and the 1996 Anti-Terrorism and Effective Death Penalty Act expanded the material support framework and created its prohibition on knowingly providing support to a designated foreign terrorist organization. So AI is being designated as an SDGT, not an FTO, under Section 2339B. Those categories should not be treated as interchangeable, as close as they may be. So for ordinary users, the first effects are obviously practical. So far, people using the email that they have provided have had to change server addresses or create aliases. Mailing lists have been moved to other domains. One domain controlled at the registry level can disappear even while the underlying servers still function. Payment systems and bank accounts can become unstable. We're seeing all of this right now. NoBlogs was not taken down by the OFAC action itself. AI has reported a separate compromise affecting that platform. I think, you know, what's uncertain is what's going to happen kind of after September 25th, as you said, because that's when the wind down period ends and you really, everyone is supposed to have cut contact with AI by then, is the idea. So, like you said, the legal implications of interacting with them, even for us, is going to change come September 25th. And the really hard part is that no one really knows how. It's kind of legally up in the air as to what's going to happen. I think it also has a chilling effect on people too. You know, a U.S. user is going to wonder whether continuing to use an email account is even allowed legally. A journalist might hesitate to request an interview with AI. A host may terminate services rather than pay a lawyer to determine what's actually prohibited. The bank, even despite their statement in support of AI, might need to protect their other users by discontinuing their account. And so these quieter effects just ripple out in ways that are hard to really understand or predict. But I think that independent reporting, criticism, discussion, promotion of demonstrations, report backs on actions, book fairs, cultural events, and all the like are going to take a real hit. We're going to have to either replace AI as an infrastructure service or, you know, go back to doing things in a different way that doesn't involve the internet or online communications. Because if we can't establish free or low cost, open source, autonomous movement infrastructure, then the online space becomes incredibly dangerous for us.
3: I just want to add that how this plays out will be determined in part by how people respond to it, by whether other collectives take up the project of providing free infrastructure for online communication, by whether we mobilize around this and bring the issue to other people, put it in front of other people so that there can be a collective response. It's not just a misfortune that is occurring to us, but it's also an opportunity for us to act, as these always are. One of the interesting things in communication patterns is that already, over the last 10 years, as there has been a top-down clampdown on public social media platforms, we've seen people shifting already towards a more person-to-person media use, whether that means using signal loops or other forms of technology that connect people more directly and in a way that offers more privacy to the participants. I think that we'll continue to see that really quite apart from this particular designation. That's the general trajectory that human relationships are on. A lot of people, for a lot of different reasons, have become disillusioned in the sort of interactions, relationships, narcissism that are fostered by the social media formats that are provided by corporate control. And people are looking for other ways to relate to each other and their collective potential. And so we can foreground those kind of connections and those ways of forming relationships and shared projects as we go forward in response to this.
1: This is the Final Straw Radio on the Pacifica Network, and you're hearing our interview with two anarchist media makers about the U.S. terrorism designation of Italian autonomous anti-capitalist media collective Audistici Inventati alongside Palestine Action and Masar Badil. Yeah, thanks. I think that leads well into the last question that I was going to ask you all, which was about a positive note with possible steps forward. So if there are any other thoughts that you have concerning alternatives that we could be working towards as technologists or as members of movements and community who need alternatives to the models of tech tools available under authoritarian capitalism. If you have any ideas on how we can help comrades shift their messages off of this platform, and if there are any thoughts that you have on where they might go, and just to sort of like harken back to the Plan R asterisk reference and sort of in line, I think, with what Bita said, like, we are innovative, if nothing else, in our ideals and in the visions of the world that we not only want to see, but are willing to build. And so I'd love to hear any inspirations towards taking this as a challenge to build something better, stronger, and that serves our needs better than what's available now, if you have any thoughts.
5: Absolutely. So basically a new Plan R, which would have to defend more than servers this time, because this attack moved up the stack. The original Plan R was built to survive the loss of a machine or a hostile hosting company. This designation reached across to the domain registry level, payment processor, banking relationship, and institutional connections around the machines. So some options under discussion include portable accounts and data and interoperable services, multiple domains and jurisdictions, reproducible deployments, wider administrative knowledge, diversified funding arrangements, and legal and journalistic response capacity. Every option that I've seen anyone talk about has technical, legal, labor, and sanctions implications that would need to be evaluated. Like I said, there are immediate alternatives that people can find to AI and NoBlocks as services. I don't know that I want to necessarily shout those out by name at this particular time, because a lot of these projects run on very limited money and volunteer labor, and a wave of NoBlocks users could honestly overwhelm them. And so I'm not sure if that's what I want to do. I could reach out to some folks, and maybe in the show notes we could publish some of those names if they're okay with that. But yeah, I think the idea is absolutely to learn from this and not only beef up what AI has been doing, but replicate it everywhere. And don't just be like, let's get AI back up and running and call it a day. We need to take the cue from AI themselves, that the solution here is to have 1,000, 1,000,000 servers, as many servers and providers doing different things and hosting in different ways for different people and different groups. And, you know, with the Fediverse, it's all interoperable. And so we can still talk to each other and cross-pollinate. But, you know, we've learned that the server can be in Europe, and the off switch can still be in Washington or Virginia. The bank can be in Italy, and its cards can still depend on American companies. So jurisdiction is a big issue in any thoughts moving forward, I think. It can't just be reduced to where a server rack sits. We have to ask where the organization is incorporated, where the administrators live, who owns the hardware, who provides the bandwidth, which register sells the domain, which registry controls the top-level domain, which DNS operators make it resolvable, who processes payments for donations. Everything, because of the network way in which they're approaching this from the right, we need to be looking at the same sort of networks that we have and making them resilient to these attacks. I think I could also speak a little bit to if users are out there on the hunt looking for an alternative, I could think of some relevant questions you might want to ask. Can you export stuff? Can you export content, your website, the mail, subscribers, domains? What logs do they take? How long are those logs retained? Try learning if the provider owns its own hardware or rents cloud capacity, or how they handle that. You know, look into what happens if a domain, register, bank, payment processor, or whatever disappears. And also how the project itself is governed. I think you need to take that into account. And capacity. A technically secure service may still be fragile if it lacks sufficient labor or documentation or funding or admins. So, you know, I think we had it real sweet with AI. They had a lot figured out over the last 25 years. But the beautiful thing is that even if AI were, and I don't think this is going to happen, but if AI were to disappear, their knowledge does not. And those collective members are going to be out there every day spreading that knowledge and making it accessible to other people who want to replicate what they've done.
3: I want to emphasize that this is not the end of an era. It's not the end of the era when there were horizontal, not-for-profit, volunteer-run providers for internet access. It's not the end of the era when people used the internet to communicate freely or to oppose autocracy. It's rather an indication of how important it is to do those things. And we're in a situation in which more and more people will need to be able to have unfettered access to communication. And people will be looking for ways to do that. This should inspire more people to get active, to look for new ways to establish infrastructure, to facilitate contact and collaboration between people. And this is, you know, we're in a historical era that is propelling more and more people into asking those questions. So we can learn from the admirable legacy of programmers who for the last quarter of a century or more have put effort into establishing egalitarian and accessible options. But we should be thinking about how to meet the demands of the moment. To put the designation of this Italian tech collective in a contemporary historical context, the far right currently holds power over the government of the United States, but it hasn't been able to establish or to consolidate power on the level of the society. So the Trump administration is increasingly unpopular. They're scrambling to shore up their control as more and more people become fed up with them and with the consequences of their attempt to establish a tyrannical autocracy. And the crackdown on people who use no blogs is just one small aspect of that. The Trump administration is going to continue to do things like this, and it's not because of anything that, you know, that demonstrators or protesters or dissidents did. It's not because Charlie Kirk was killed. It's not because of any of these things. It's because the roadmap that the Trump administration has is to establish an autocracy by pursuing this sort of oligarchical authoritarian model, you know, like we've seen in Hungary, in Russia, in other places where they consolidate power in their hands and suppress all criticism. They're doing something that has happened in other parts of the world, and they have a roadmap. They're proceeding along the roadmap as quickly as they can. And they will do that whether because we give them the opportunity to do so by not resisting, or if it looks like they're going to lose control, they'll go through their checklist as fast as they possibly can.

0: power structure comes after the Trump administration. We can imagine, just as Joe Biden succeeded Trump the first time around and kept many of the repressive instruments that Trump had introduced in place, we can imagine that happening again. And if that does happen, we will continue to experience this thing where the political context just ratchets further and further to the right as, you know, right wing and proponents of autocracy introduce additional repressive mechanisms, and then centrists legitimize those repressive mechanisms and then pass the government back to the far right. The alternative is for us to build up enough grassroots momentum to have leverage on whatever political formation succeeds the Trump administration, and to be able to exert that leverage to compel them to push back the repressive mechanisms and maneuvers that the Trump administration introduced. That's what we need to aim for as a political minimum program, is to make sure that if anything is radioactive, it is to continue the repressive policies of the Trump administration, so that whoever succeeds the Trump administration, whatever political formation succeeds the Trump administration, cannot by any means continue to crack down on free speech, on volunteer-based grassroots organizing, cannot continue to crack down on dissidents itself. That's our long-term horizon that can get us out of this situation. I'm really grateful for the opportunity to speak with y'all today on this radio program, and to everybody out there who is listening. I want to emphasize the importance of the things that you can do to make a world in which people can communicate and cooperate freely. Thank you very much.
1: Thank you both so much for this conversation. I really appreciate the time and the effort and the thoughtfulness that you've put into it. And I'll be sure to put links in the show notes to the numerous articles in the public letter that are published on sabot.media, as well as the Crime Think response. And I'm sure there will be more to what's been going on with Inventati, Audis Dici Inventati. So thanks again for both of you participating in this chat.
2: Yeah, thanks for the opportunity. I think if anyone really wants to show support to AI, the safest way to do that right now is to just stay up to date on what's going on and not let this become something that gets swept under the rug. We just posted a campaign hub that kind of centralizes all sorts of reporting on this issue, including ours. So you go to our website to check that out, and just don't let AI get forgotten.
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0: Welcome to the Project Censored Show on Pacifica Radio. I'm Mickey Huff with Eleanor Goldfield. Today in the first segment, we look at fairness and accuracy in reporting, FAIR, as they celebrate their 40th anniversary this fall. We're joined by FAIR founder Jeff Cohen, as well as Janine Jackson and Olivia Riggio of FAIR. We'll talk about their history, their contribution to media criticism and media literacy, and why FAIR still matters after 40 years. Later in the program, we're rejoined by media scholar Nolan Higdon, discussing his latest piece, Unmasking AI, 10 Myths Fueling the Silicon Mirage. AI systems are being deployed precipitously and often without foundational understanding from the very creators and advocates driving their adoption. Consequently, uncritically accepting corporate hype over empirical reality has resulted in widespread societal harm. To dismantle this narrative, Nolan Higdon examines 10 pervasive myths surrounding AI. Today on the Project Censored Show, FAIR at 40 and Unmasking AI Myths. Stay with us. Welcome to the Project Censored Show on Pacifica Radio. I'm your host, Mickey Huff, with Eleanor Goldfield. Today in this segment, we celebrate FAIR at 40. The media watchdog Fairness and Accuracy in Reporting turns 40 years old this year, and they've been offering well-documented criticism of media bias and censorship since 1986. FAIR works to invigorate the First Amendment by advocating for greater diversity in the press and by scrutinizing media practices that marginalize public interest, minority, and dissenting viewpoints. Project Censored, of course, shares some of this mission with FAIR because FAIR is also an anti-censorship organization exposing neglected news stories, defending working journalists when they're muzzled. FAIR believes that structural reform is ultimately needed to break up the dominant media conglomerates, establish independent public broadcasting, and promote strong nonprofit sources of information. Publishers of Extra, the newsletter of media criticism, and producer of the weekly radio program Counterspin, a show that brings you the news behind the headlines. In addition, FAIR's thriving email list distributes articles and action alerts to their international network of more than 20,000 activists. Today, in this segment, I am honored to welcome to the program Janine Jackson, FAIR's program director and producer, host of FAIR's syndicated weekly radio show Counterspin. Jackson is a graduate of Sarah Lawrence College and has a Master of Arts in Sociology from New School for Social Research. Janine, welcome to the program today.
1: I'm very happy to be here, Mickey.
0: And Olivia Riggio is here. She's been FAIR's administrative and fundraising director since 2021. She holds a bachelor's degree in journalism from none other than Ithaca College, where I now am in the journalism program. Olivia, welcome to the Project Censored Show.
1: Thanks for having us.
0: It's my pleasure. And Jeff Cohen returns to the Project Censored Show. Many of you in the Project Censored universe recognize Jeff as the founder of the media watch group FAIR in 1986. He co-founded the progressive activist group Roots Action in 2011. Jeff was the founding director of the Park Center for Independent Media at Ithaca College, where he was a journalism professor and where I now am. Jeff, let's start with you and go back to the roots. Mid-80s, Reagan years, on the cusp of repealing the fairness doctrine, right? About a decade before we saw, you know, a radical ramp up in conglomerates and mergers. But it had all really started in the 80s, and that's where you started Fairness and Accuracy in Reporting. Let's hear a little origin story, Jeff.
2: Yeah, well, I was living in Venice, California. I was a social activist, social justice. I did a lot of media work for progressive movements. I guess a big part of what was happening in that era, besides the mainstream media, the press corps being on bended knee for an imbecilic right-wing president, Reagan, Trump wasn't the first. There was also the media conglomeration had already begun, and the three TV networks had changed ownership. But the real issue is we were, this is a word Janine likes, problematize. There was a lot of activism going on. And I would speak at the beginning of FAIR, when I moved to New York City, we started FAIR out of Martin Lee and Pia Gallegos' apartment. There was so much activism going on for feminism, for racial justice, for get U.S. out of Central America, the nuclear freeze. the leaders of those groups and movements were not getting on the air. They were not on the op-ed pages. And what I would do in a room full of activists at the beginning of FAIR, I would ask people, can I see a show of hands? How many of you have ever been at a protest at a federal building? And almost all the hands go up. How many of you have ever been at a protest at City Hall over racism, police brutality, whatever? Almost all the hands would go up. How many have ever been outside of corporate headquarters over labor or environmental exploitation? Most of the hands would go up. And then I'd say, all right, how many have ever been protesting? This is 1986, 78. How many have ever protested outside of a mainstream media outlet? And almost no hands would go up. That was the goal of FAIR, to teach even activists, let alone we did do a lot of broad outreach to the, you know, broad public. But even activists would grumble to their roommates or their spouses about media. Oh, they didn't cover our protests. They didn't cover this. This was so biased. People would grumble to each other. And there wasn't this idea that the media institutions are political institutions that need to be confronted, just like the federal government does, just like City Hall does, just like major corporations do, because after all, the media are owned by major corporations. So I think that's why I think FAIR was so exciting in the first few years, is we caught on fast, and immediately it became understood that you have to treat corporate media like you would any other political institution.
0: Jeff, I'm glad you shared that. And it's very interesting. It was almost an afterthought, even to people who were activists. FAIR certainly really pioneering, you know, paved the way in a lot of ways for merging media analysis and activism. You know, Project Censored was, I think, a little more on the academic side, less activist per se, and more documenting and teaching students about, you know, critical media literacy. FAIR really merged those things and really kind of, you know, boots on the ground kind of idea in a good way, where people could be the media. And Janine, going over to you, how long have you been with FAIR now?
1: I have been at FAIR since 1991 as an intern and 1992 as a staffer, you know, and really illustrating that transition from a person who was concerned, quote unquote, academically with these issues, and then actually getting to get a job, which is insane, you know. Yeah. I came to FAIR through an interest in corporate crime and consumer advocacy. And at FAIR, I found a place to combine those interests. What I would add in terms of 1986 is there have been people who are critical of journalism since there's been journalism. And what I think FAIR has encouraged, not alone, but we were in far less company in 1986 than we are now, was an understanding that the news that we see is a result not just of individual journalists being good or bad, but the introduction, and again, not just alone, but this understanding of structure and of the structures that are behind media, so that folks can see that the news media that you're looking at has to do with the ownership and the sponsorship of the news outlets that you're hearing from. Who owns the business and who writes the checks? Because it's not just a matter, which is a historical notion that we have, that individual reporters they're either brave or they're cowardice, and that's what accounts for what we see. And what I think how FAIR has moved the dial, and again, not alone, is to understand that the people who own the outlet and the people who write the checks for the outlet are going to have influence over the content that you see. To introduce the idea that this isn't about individual reporters waking up every day and deciding to tell you lies, but about a corporate climate in the newsroom, the same way there's a corporate climate in every other institution, this was something kind of new to introduce to people. You know, also this cultural idea, if you go back to 1986, that there's something called objective journalism, you know, news from nowhere. you just can read the paper and you can just assume that whoever is bringing it to you has read the world in a way that you could never possibly, and they're bringing it to you neutrally. The idea of exploding that idea was a big idea in 1986. Like I say, it's not that no one else was critical of journalism, but this idea that you need to consider the structures of media, that you need to problematize media the way you would any other industry, was very new and I think very liberating. And I will say that it was about understanding media outlets' relationship to power. Can they say things? Will they say things that powerful people don't want said and heard? The idea of introducing that as your definition of what journalism needs to do was a very new and powerful thing to happen. And I think it planted a seed for a lot of people. You know, it's been a minute since 1986, but I think it planted a seed for a lot of people that the idea of what we're trying to do is not to make the New York Times wake up and suddenly be more responsive and be better, but it's about teaching us who consume the media to bring a set of questions to every media story and outlet that we read. You know, whether it's a Substack, whether it's a print paper, you have to bring a set of questions. And I think that's, to me, that's what FAIR brought to me, is that whatever the outlet is, you as a consumer, as a media consumer, have to bring critical questions all the time. And that those questions should involve not just whether I like this journalist, but whether I understand the system in which these journalists are operating.
3: Yep. And if I could add to that too, I think.
0: Yeah, Olivia Riggio. Yeah, come in.
3: Yeah, I come from a journalism background. That's what I studied in school. And I was, at the time when I started working for FAIR, freelancing for some independent outlets. And I was in Jeff's class at Ithaca at the Park Center for Independent Media, where I, you know, learned about independent media. And I think that FAIR is a pro-journalist organization. I think a lot of times, because we are critical of the corporate press, people assume that we are, you know, always fighting journalists. But what we believe is that news media should be, in a perfect world, a core pillar of democracy. And as such, it should serve the public. It should serve people and not profit. And we're seeing a place, you know, we're seeing a space where that is becoming increasingly impossible. And I think when you're standing up for the public, you're also standing up for working journalists. You know, there's no dearth of talented reporters who are willing to dive in. It's just the system, you know, whether they will be able to do so in our existing system and whether they will, you know, be able to have a sustainable career in that as well. And I think that's, you know, a huge reason why we're here. You know, we're pro-journalist, we're pro-public, we're pro-activist, we are for everyone. And I also think that's why we rely on our community for support. It's always been this kind of symbiotic relationship. We give the public the tools to navigate the news that they're consuming.
0: I'm Mickey Huff from the Project Censored Show. Today in this segment, we are honored to celebrate with our friends and allies at Fairness and Accuracy in Reporting. FAIR celebrates its 40th anniversary this year. I'm joined by Janine Jackson, Olivia Riggio, and Jeff Cohen. We're, of course, talking about the importance of media freedom, fighting back against censorship, and as you heard Olivia Riggio saying moments ago, celebrating journalism and celebrating journalists, right? To criticize is not to tear down. It's also to build up. And that's something that FAIR has been doing for 40 years. And Jeff, we'll come to you in a minute. But Janine, I wanted to come back to you because when you were talking about the structural analysis component, this is something, of course, that FAIR, you know, has really done so well. And in my view, and especially for me, I don't want to say popularized or mainstreamed. I don't think those are the right words. But FAIR came on my radar when I was, you know, in high school. I mean, I knew about FAIR before I knew about Project Censored. Janine, you were talking about this structural thing, and I see FAIR in a long lineage, really, you know, going back to Ida Tarbell, sticking it to Standard Oil. Upton Sinclair, Brass Check, George Seldes. In fact, of course, IF, Izzy, Stone, and, you know, the weekly that Stone had up through the 80s, influenced, of course, by Ben Bigdikian on Ownership. And you, Janine, used to do a fantastic study called Fear and Favor in the Newsroom. I still use some of those columns in my classes. Can you talk just a little bit about some of that and maybe a little bit about what some of the studies that FAIR still does? And by the way, anybody out there wants to learn more, you need to go to FAIR.org, FAIR.org. Janine?
1: Well, thank you very much. You know, yeah, I mean, basically a lot of what we do is to talk about, you know, we talk about big picture. What are the structural problems that lead to these things? But I do think that it's important to illustrate for people particular examples where influence has happened. And that's been the driving force behind these Fear and Favor reports that I did and Peter Hart helped me with for many years. And they were lists of examples. And, you know, maybe we should go back to that. In some ways, the world, the landscape has changed to some degree where a particular example doesn't lift up so much when we're in the world of every day is a wildness that you can't even get your brain around, you know. But we used to talk about things like Time Magazine doing a special issue on the environment. And then they get a sole sponsor for that issue, and it's the Ford Motor Company. And I use this example, even though it's old, I use it a lot because at the time people were like, well, wait a minute. Time Magazine, this news magazine, is going to do an issue on what we should care about environmental issues. They're going to label it. Here's what you need to care about in terms of the environment. And then their sole sponsor, which is a big get for a media outlet to get a sole sponsor who's going to take buy all the ads in your issue, is Ford Motor Company. The telling point of this is that when a Time Magazine editor was asked, what are you doing? He laughed. Like literally laughed and said, well, of course, we're not going to talk about pollution, about car pollution. Ford Motor Company is our sponsor. And he said, you don't run stories about airline crashes next to your ads from airline companies. You know, and it's like, don't you get it, dummies? You know, like we don't talk about things that our sponsors don't want us to talk about. Well, that's both fear and favor. Right? The joke's on us is the point. Everybody who's savvy in the journalism industry knows that you don't get ahead by telling that kind of story. You know, you could get in on another meeting if you tell that kind of story, and you can justify it all as being journalistically valuable. But again, the joke's on us, the media consumers, because we think journalists are looking at the world and deciding what is important to tell us about and telling us that and letting the chips fall where they may. And what the Fear and Favor reports do, which are really basically what FAIR is trying to do all day, every day, is to say there are other influences. Even if reporters don't tell you about them, there are other influences that are telling reporters, it'd be good for you if you do this, it'd be bad for you if you do that. And that affects what our vision of the world, of what's happening, of who's important, who's not important, who should speak, who shouldn't speak. That's all being influenced by forces that are off the page.
0: Which, again, reminds me of A.J. Liebling quipped in 1960 in The New Yorker, the best way to guarantee freedom of the press is to own one. And now we have the seven wealthiest people in the world, all billionaires, are all somehow miraculously media moguls. Wonder if there's a connection between those. The bending the knee, the ABC, CBS, they're all capitulating. I mean, Free Press even has a media capitulation index. There's so much of it going on these days. Jeff, given, you know, you all have been in this for quite a while, what are some of the challenges we're facing now that, you know, FAIR is celebrating its 40th year? Tell us a little bit about what do you see maybe as a couple of the bigger challenges we have, but let's also wind up on some of the, there's a lot of great things going on. Olivia mentioned earlier, and, you know, come back to you all. What are some of the challenges? What do they look like now? Why do we still need FAIR? And what's the hope for the future? Jeff Cohen.
2: Yeah, I would agree that the corporate mainstream media is even worse and more concentrated in fewer billionaire hands than it was when we started FAIR 40 years ago. the good news is there are social justice movements that are growing. And when social justice movements are growing is usually when there's a freak out among the corporate elite, which includes the corporate media elite. So, I mean, I go to fair.org and I see articles about Medicare for All, for example. It's constantly in the mainstream media. There's a huge movement for Medicare for All. It's been going for decades, perhaps never been stronger. And you hear in the mainstream media that this is an unpopular or radical position, but they don't even look at their own polls that show it's actually the majority position, no matter how you phrase the question. And then there's this, FAIR has this new article about the abolish ICE being portrayed in mainstream media as either far left or radical. And there's a recent poll from the economist YouGov that found 50% of the public strongly or somewhat believes ICE should be abolished, and only 39% believe strongly or somewhat that it should not be abolished. In other words, it's the majority position. You would not know that if you get your news from the New York Times or Time Magazine or the TV networks. So I think the importance of FAIR is uplifting independent media and countering the biases of the mainstream, especially when social justice movements are growing. So from the beginning, I mean, in 1986, FAIR was allied with these various social movements like the Central America Solidarity Movement. It still is, and it's still needed. And thankfully, these social justice movements are growing, and they're being misframed, mislabeled, censored. They rarely speak for themselves in the mainstream media, but they're often characterized and mischaracterized by mainstream media.
0: Olivia, what are some things you're hopeful about moving forward with FAIR? And then we'll wrap things with Janine.
3: I think FAIR as a vehicle to inform the public and give the public tools, media literacy tools. And, you know, we work to make all of our work accessible to all. So regardless of where you're living or how much you already know about corporate media or about the news, our resources are available for high schoolers, for all the way up to scholars and working journalists. And like Jeff was saying, social movements are growing. These ideas are popular. I also want to add, for since we were talking about climate change, there's a group that we work with called Covering Climate Now that trains journalists on how to report responsibly on climate change. And they have a project called the 89% Project, raising awareness for the fact that globally, 89% of people are A, concerned about climate change, and B, believe their governments should be doing more about it. And they're calling this the silent majority. And I think there's a lot of silent majorities, like we were just talking about. These ideas are popular. Like we were saying before, we believe that media should reflect the needs and realities of the public. As a result, it should be reflecting these majorities, and it's not. But I think that what I'm seeing is the desire is there, and the awareness that something is wrong with the media is there. And I think FAIR and other groups like it offer a place for people to come together and say, okay, we know something is wrong. let's talk about it. I think that's what makes me hopeful. I think people know something's up, and they want a place to go, and that's what we provide.
0: Well, FAIR.org is certainly a place to go. Janine Jackson.
1: Our basic media literacy questions have always been, when you look at a news article, who's speaking, who's not getting to speak, who is being paraphrased but not speaking in their own voice, where's the passive voice, where am I hearing things have been done, but I'm not hearing about who did them and who they were affected by. When we're talking about historical issues, when do they start the clock? When do we get to hear from? And then who is an unreliable source, like the Pentagon? Who is next tomorrow gonna be presented as a reliable source? These are all the same questions that we've been asking and that we have to ask all the time. I would emphasize a new one, which is just, is this outlet, is this story that I'm reading encouraging the acceptance of the unacceptable? is it calling for me to swallow something that I know is a horrible thing that's happening? And how is it doing that? Who is that unacceptable going to affect? If it's not me, where can I listen to the people who are on the sharp edge of it right now, where they get to speak? So, you know, I'm going to fight news media until I can't, but I will always say there is not a substitute for informing yourself independently as a human being. I don't care how much you love the outlet or how much you love the Substack. You have to read more than one. And fighting fascism means girding yourself against the ideas that are designed to persuade. If not you, your neighbors. And that means not having just outrage and anger and sorrow, but counterexamples, working alternatives to offer to show a way forward. So what I would say is don't stop reading major media. Don't stop reading all the media to see what the folks you're going to talk to are going to be parroting. But you have to support independent media that have a different bottom line, different people that they are answerable to, and a different relationship to power. And that means debate will mean something real and something more than the debate that the currently powerful players want us to have.
0: Mm-hmm. Could not agree more. Janine Jackson, go ahead, Jeff. You want to?
2: No, I just want to say that for people listening to Project Censored Show anywhere near New York City, we're celebrating the 40th anniversary of FAIR in Brooklyn on September 15th. And at FAIR.org, you can learn all about that celebration.
1: Absolutely.
0: Absolutely. Jeff Cohen, Janine Jackson, Olivia Reggio, thank you so much, not just for joining us on the Project Censored Show today, but thank you so much for the legacy of fairness and accuracy in reporting. And again, it's just been an honor and a privilege to have you all on here. I'm looking forward to another many decades of fairness and accuracy in reporting, and I hope to see you all in New York City in September. Thanks again for everything that you do.
1: Thank you, Mickey.
0: That was my conversation with Jeff Cohen, Janine Jackson, and Olivia Reggio, celebrating Fairness and Accuracy in Reporting's 40th anniversary. Next up on the program, we're rejoined by media scholar Nolan Higdon, Unmasking AI, 10 Myths Fueling the Silicon Mirage. Stay tuned. Welcome to the Project Censored Show on Pacifica Radio. I'm Mickey Huff with Eleanor Goldfield. Today on the program, in this segment, I am rejoined by media scholar and author Nolan Higdon. Today in this segment, Unmasking AI, 10 Myths Fueling the Silicon Mirage. Nolan Higdon is no stranger to the Project Censored audience. He's an author, political analyst, a media research fellow at the Park School for Independent Media at Ithaca College, and Merrill College faculty fellow and lecturer in the Education Department of the University of California, Santa Cruz. Nolan's work focuses on the intersections of politics, media, technology, and education. A prominent voice in media criticism, he's a columnist for the Gaslight Gazette on Substack, co-host of the Disinfo Detox podcast, co-host of Just Ask the Press, a KTVU political analyst and national judge for Project Censored, as well as author and co-author of numerous books in the media studies field. Nolan Higdon, welcome back to the Project Censored show today.
4: What's up, Mickey, and what's up, Project Censored universe? Glad to be here.
0: Nolan, it's always great to catch up with you, and we usually do so once every couple of months because you've always got a lot to say and you give us a lot to think about. You just submitted a manuscript over at Rutledge on critical AI literacies, but of course you're writing about this stuff ongoing and in real time, which, by the way, still isn't fast enough, is it, for the things that are developed, or at least the way that the hype shows the development of artificial intelligence and all of its alleged myriad uses. You write in your new piece, Unmasking AI, 10 Myths Fueling the Silicon Mirage, AI has memory and humans have consequences. AI can be wrong and stay exactly the same. A person can't. This was a headline from Psychology Today. Can you talk a little bit more about this? And let's start breaking down some of the hype around AI. And as you say, let's demystify it for the public. Nolan Higdon.
4: Yeah, Mickey, I wanted to get into emerging markets, so I decided to write a book. That's what really motivated me. No, one of the things I think has been frustrating about a lot of the discussion on AI is it's really dominated by the techno-utopians, folks who are promising that AI is going to be the greatest thing since sliced bread. It's going to improve all of our lives. Supposedly none of us are going to work, but we're all going to somehow live, et cetera, et cetera. While at the same time, there were a lot of folks who had, I think, substantive questions or critiques or fears, but largely were either sidelined by the techno-utopians as being kind of like out of touch, old way thinking, or a lot of folks sidelined themselves. They thought if they buried their head in the sand long enough, AI would just simply disappear. And I think we've lost a lot of critical years as a result of that, you know, 4 or 5 years now, where the techno-utopians have dominated the conversation. And so oftentimes, it's not even that I'm necessarily disagreeing with people on AI when I'm talking to them. I'm point by point going down and proving them wrong. Their assertions are wrong. Because I necessarily disagree that their just conclusion is based on falsehoods. And so I call them these kind of 10 myths that the industry has perpetuated, convinced the public of, and the public, you know, too much of the public, I think, is really supportive of AI doing things AI is never going to be able to do. And that's why I wrote this piece to kind of clear that up.
0: So I want to get into some of the details. And of course, we likely won't get to all of them in this segment. However, you can read more at nolanhigdon.substack.com. This is Nolan's Gaslight Gazette, which is also linked at parkindymedia.org. Let's just run through a couple of the myths, and then I want to go back, and then you can start breaking these down and threading them together. But just to give our audience an idea, sort of the list of the things that you've cataloged here. The first myth is that AI is intelligent. The second, AI makes humans more intelligent. We'll have something to say about that. The third myth is that AI is an objective learner. Another, AI can produce knowledge. The AI industry is profitable. AI is saving companies money. The U.S. is running away with the AI race. Myth 8 is corporate AI is compatible with democracy. Tech lords understand and control AI. That's a whopping myth at number 9, and you round it out with AI does not need human oversight. Oh, my. Indeed, this is a book, but in the article here, Nolan, let's just start in the beginning. Artificial intelligence, indeed, intelligence that's artificial. And, you know, you and I as educators like to say in the classroom, like you mentioned, let's not bury our head in the sand about things around AI, but let's also cultivate and develop RI, or real intelligence, or human intelligence, or critical thinking skills, Nolan Higdon.
4: Yeah, intelligence is one of these concepts that I think every human thinks they understand. You know, they think they can, say, talk to another person, determine whether or not that other person is, quote unquote, intelligent. But really, despite, you know, seemingly centuries of research and conversation, we really don't have an agreed upon definition of what intelligence is. Certainly in the last 50 or so years, we've increasingly drawn the conclusion that people have multiple intelligences. You know, one area in particular is like emotional intelligence. But again, we haven't really drawn a robust conclusion. And as a result, when they say artificial intelligence, it's not clear how they're creating an artificial version of something we can't define. But even if they could, the current AI systems are really what we call large language models. They're quick-moving algorithms, quick as compared to previous algorithms, quick-moving algorithms with massive data sets that can make quick statistical determinations. That's not intelligence. Even the industry admits that. That's why they sort of changed the language. What's artificial intelligence today is large language models. AI systems were ever as intelligent as humans, they'd call them artificial general intelligence. And if AI systems were ever more intelligent than humans, they'd be artificial superintelligence. But all that rests on this idea of how to define intelligence. And, you know, historically, defining intelligence has had severe negative impacts on human beings. Generally, people in power and with privilege narrowly define intelligence to who they are, their worldview. That is to say, there's a lot of sociological biases according to race, according to gender, according to ethnicity, culture, and what we define as being intelligent. And the danger there is when you define someone as unintelligent, you can justify doing terrible things to them, you know, giving them poor jobs, not giving them social services. We've seen this over and over again. And there's a lot of researchers of big tech, like Anita Sage-Han being one of the most interesting, I think, young and up and coming scholars. She points out that how they're trying to develop intelligence today is largely from that kind of eugenicist lineage where basically, you take narrow factors to define someone's intelligence that adhere to current power structures. And that's what big tech is, you know, threatening to do right now as they define intelligence very narrowly. And this is scary because we know those in big tech really buy into a eugenicist logic. A lot of the folks they're inspired by, like Carl Schmitt, are eugenicists. And they shape their worldview, which is that they are the most intelligent. They're creating the systems that are going to be more efficient, improve mankind. And so human-led systems like democracy should really get out of the way and allow these big tech brainiacs to create algorithms to manage our world for us. And so that's kind of how the intelligence is not just a false sort of PR problem. It also is masking a very dangerous ideology inside big tech, which I go into a lot.
0: You referenced the Nazi legal scholar Carl Schmitt, an influence on people like Curtis Yarvin, Peter Thiel, and of course, Alex Karp, another one of those.
4: From Palantir. And just real quick, a lot of these guys emerged out of the industry together, like Peter Thiel, Elon, Karp. They were all part of the so-called PayPal Mafia, which was this like kind of hyper-masculine male group in big tech that really thought you should just move fast, break things, stay up all night on drugs, do massive investments. And that's kind of the culture of the place as well, is that they're the intelligent ones, and things like democracy and regulatory systems just get in the way of what they view as progress.
0: Well, Thiel has said so out loud, that we should have a technocratic CEO sort of governing a corporate state, you know, which is, of course, very fascist sounding. Maybe it's just fascist. It doesn't need to sound it. It could just be it. We like to dance around some of those darker terms instead of just coming out and being direct about it. But, I mean, you know, again, the old axiom, when someone shows you who they are, you should believe them. And these people have actually gone out of their way recently. I mean, they've been doing this for 15 years or more, some of them going way back with Thiel and others. You know, it goes back a ways in tech, but their influence, and even some of these characters have said, I believe Thiel said, well, we're going to have to get the public hooked on the technology because they're never going to go for the ideology. You know, and this is, again, what you're warning against. And again, we see a lot of resistance now to AI data centers. People are catching on right to left in local communities about the dangers that these pose and the problems with it. So there are some people maybe waking up to the fact that the technology isn't the be-all, end-all, or maybe it is end-all. But, you know, let's get back a little bit to, you know, the myth that it's making us more intelligent, you know, because this is what we're told, is like, it's inevitable. It's coming. It's going to be better for us. It's going to create jobs. Well, this isn't true. It's not really going to create jobs. It doesn't make us more intelligent. That's one of the key things. And I've heard people in higher education talking about how it's an amazing tool. It makes us smarter and better. And look, a lot of the studies that have come out just in the last half year to a year clearly indicate the opposite, that the more students rely on AI, their critical thinking skills decline, their writing and cognitive skills across the board are declining. Can you talk a little bit about that, Nolan Higdon? Because that's very significant, that people are actually seeking out a tool that might be making them dumber and being advertised under false pretenses.
4: Yeah, I think it's very important to know, because you also brought up the kind of jobs question about this, that the profitability of so-called AI is a gamble right now. It's not a guarantee. And the gamble is that these folks in Silicon Valley think they're going to be able to collect enough data, and they use the word train, which I have a problem with, but train these AI systems to learn, another term I have a problem with, train these AI systems to learn at a level that's going to be comparable to humans somewhere in the near future, as near as like 2029, 2030. OpenAI thinks they're going to be $115 billion in the hole by 2029, when this thing should start turning around. And about 95% of companies that pilot AI see those pilots fail. It's actually cheaper to keep people on board. AI is, you know, deleting some jobs as a result of that, but it's hard to tell what jobs AI is deleting and which ones are just simply because we may be in an economic downturn and AI is the excuse. AI is creating some new jobs, but often it's low-paying jobs to keep up the myth that AI is working. So, for example, if AI makes a mistake, low-paid humans are then sent in there to figure out if it was a mistake, how it should have done what it did. So it's creating kind of these low-paying jobs to keep the myth alive that AI is worth continuously investing in. And that's kind of the big, big gamble.
0: Certainly the PR sector, the big Silicon Valley PR sector, I mean, that's where they're dumping tons of money to promote this.
4: Yeah, and if anybody watched like the Super Bowl, for example, which everyone knows, like the massive day of advertising, I mean, just dominated by AI. All day, it was AI ads throughout the Super Bowl. But it, you know, in the meantime, as you pointed out, studies are starting to come out to show that the PR that's behind a lot of those justifications just simply isn't bearing out. It's not making people smarter. And there's a couple of reasons why this is. One is that this is why I said a problem with the industry using the term training and learning. AI, these companies keep saying like, well, we'll just train the AI system. It'll learn. And a lot of us as humans think like, oh, you train for something and then you master it and then you can do it, right? Well, you can never master everything that humans know, have discovered, or will discover, because humans are always discovering new things. So you're always going to be training and updating it. Just think about like slang terms you use today that you didn't use 15 years ago. The AI system is going to have that programmed into it, what they call learning. So you're always going to have to be adding more data. So that means you're always going to be collecting more data. That means more surveillance. That means you're going to be processing more data. That's more data centers. So to keep this facade going, we have to dramatically expand a lot of the problems we're already seeing. Secondly, what LLMs do best is they produce a statistical outcome based on the way they're trained, or as I would say, engineered, and the data that's put into them. So if they have an incomplete or a biased data set, that's going to reflect in what's generated. If the system is designed in a biased way, which all of them are, it's going to reflect that. So famously, for example, Elon Musk's Grok AI, yeah, he said it's too woke. And then within like a week, it was calling itself Mecha Hitler, and it was telling people about this white genocide in South Africa that never existed. So when people go to it, they don't realize they're getting that biased information. But then there's what it does to you cognitively. And this gets back to your point about how you've heard all these people in education and why, I mean, I just think it's the most unintelligent thing to do. You know, we find that when people use AI, it becomes so convenient that they start to use it more and more. This is called cognitive offloading, where instead of thinking for themselves or writing something down for themselves, they just have AI do it. And over time, their intellectual skills atrophy. And this becomes particularly problematic in places like education, because the students are writing things like essays. And you and I know that like the essay itself is not really the learning. It's the process of writing the essay that is the learning for students. So the essay itself is almost immaterial to the process of creating the essay. Well, when you outsource that to AI, what we find is humans increasingly think they know much more than they actually do when they use AI. They don't retain it is the accurate way of saying it. And so we have people who are, you know, maybe exploring difficult topics and complex topics and maybe even producing interesting content from AI, but they're not actually learning it. And so it passes off this AI slop that is then, you know, this stuff that's AI generated is then used to train the next generation of AI. And the studies show this is what gets AI more and more homogenized. As AI keeps producing content that's then used to train AI, they use the example of like a photocopier. If you photocopy an image over and over and over again, it gets less and less sharp. You can see less and less. Yeah. That's what happens with AI. It just gets less and less valuable.
0: It's a Dunning-Kruger generator.
4: Yes.
0: I'd like to remind our listeners, you're tuned to the Project Censored Show on Pacifica Radio. I'm Mickey Huff, and we're speaking with media scholar Nolan Higdon about his recent piece on the Gaslight Gazette, Unmasking AI, 10 Myths Fueling the Silicon Mirage. We're talking about those very myths, but one of the other details that you point out and that, you know, I'm always interested in is how many errors that AI seems to produce that it confidently passes off as truth or as fact. And you mentioned the BBC that was running an experiment that showed that there were 45% inaccurate statements, something of that nature. The other one that really comes to that, just this was just recently, you and I are talking on August 19th. Within the last couple of days, Prism News shut down a network of more than, this is not to be confused with our friends at Prism Reports, which is a real newsroom run by people of color. This is called Prism News. It shut down a network of more than 200 AI-generated local news sites. They called it, quote, an initial experiment. Nolan, why was it that they were shut down?
4: Well, so these LLM systems, again, make statistical predictions, and they can't predict like a news story. You can't tell what's going to happen in the news. And so it's really unhelpful when they summarize news stories. They get them wrong about 45% of the time. They're unable to accurately depict what occurred. But also, these statistical models don't just get things wrong. They fabricate information as well. And this is a really dangerous problem because they statistically go off, you know, what they expect the next word to be. And sometimes that doesn't comport with what reality is. They call these hallucinations, but, you know, Cory Doctorow will, he's in my head right now saying, this is not a hallucination. This is the statistical limitations. And folks like Gary Smith, who wrote the AI delusion, always pointed this out. He said, this is why you have new versions of like ChatGPT and Gemini coming out, because they're so far from intelligent. They can't do the things they reportedly are said to do. That's why they have a new version. And this gets back to the conversation I was having about how they constantly need to be updated. They're never going to be trained. They're never going to learn. These things are never going to be intelligent through this model.
0: So Nolan, specifically, you know, when we look at this Prism News, they were using AI. This is an Israeli company, and it was used to allegedly film news deserts and used artificial intelligence to aggregate news from local outlets. That was the idea that was behind it. And what we've discovered, of course, is it was producing false headlines, fake stories. And we're seeing this in journalism. Journalism schools are also now grappling with what to do with AI. And, you know, a lot of prominent programs are encouraging the use of AI. From my angle, I'm more about slamming on the brakes, you know, and we're seeing more and more people coming forward and admitting that, AI helped produce that report. We're seeing in Congress AI being used for bills that are just riddled with errors and mistakes and fabrications that you just mentioned were hallucinations. But those aren't bugs. They're features. They're products of flawed technology and development. And as much as they try to quote fix these kinds of things, it's as if we're just digging ourselves deeper into a hole that we'll never get out of. I mean, what's the perfect model look like? You mentioned garbage in, garbage out. The AI is now also being used to generate stories to promote propaganda or Hasbara in the Israeli-Gaza war. I mean, it's being wildly weaponized. All the while, it's being sold to the public as a panacea, even though it can't possibly create solutions for the problems it's in real time furthering, creating, really growing exponentially, almost like by the day or by the week. So, Nolan, maybe you can talk a little more about some of the significant problems and dangers that are associated with this as it relates to some of the other myths on your list.
4: Yeah, let's start with the Prism case there. So, look, the reason why this is dangerous is not just because it's creating fake narratives, although, of course, that is dangerous. But the Institution for Social and Policy Studies at Yale University did a study that said that AI-generated local news is more convincing to audiences than actual local news. So this isn't just a false content issue, it's persuasive false content. And that's part of a large set of broader problems. Look, AI has made scamming people a lot more effective. Just imagine if you have a child out there, if your child calls and says, you know, they're being held ransom and they need X amount of dollars sent. Most people will probably send it if they have the opportunity. But guess what? AI can model your child's voice very quickly and very easily. We see this in election campaigns. People are using the voice of their opponent in false calls. Also, if you've gotten, like, I know this as someone who's in the media. I'm sure this happens to you, Mickey. I know it happens to a lot of other folks. You get email messages of people who seem to be very familiar with your work, who want to ask, you know, will you write an op-ed? Will you come do an interview? Will you do this? And they're basically just trying to get any labor out of you to get the sunken cost fallacy, where you start working with them, you begin to trust them and maybe give up money or content. But it's really convincing stuff. They know you really well because AI has done a deep internet scrape of who you are. So, I mean, there's so many problems like that. There's also threats to our cybersecurity twofold. People like to talk about one side, but one side is that these AI systems, some of them are really effective at finding loopholes in security systems. The other one is AI, again, makes mistakes, doesn't get things right. People are letting AI bots create their platforms, create their cybersecurity systems, which are full of all sorts of holes that other AI systems can find. So there's all kinds of problems. But back to your question was, okay, so yeah, what to do about it? You know, years ago, we talked about just simply media literacy, and I think that certainly needed a critical AI literacy at the individual rate. But a lot of the old tricks are not going to work, because if you get one of those emails from a scammer, usually they've replicated the picture, the name, close to the email address. So you may look up the person and they might exist.
0: I've received several. Yeah. I know you have.
4: Yeah, these are common things, right? So it needs to go more in depth than that. People need to accept the fact that at best AI can give you maybe Wikipedia, and meaning like it's a place to start and a place where you have to fact check it. Usually Wikipedia is probably better. So that's kind of at the individual level. At the larger regulatory level, look, AI just should not be deployed everywhere. That's one thing. We need to start saying where it should be and where it cannot be deployed, not just in terms of the environment, but also in terms of personal security and just to create a robust social society. And then secondarily, and this goes back 30 friggin' years, the people in big tech need to be start being held accountable for the systems they create. You know, right now we have a series of lawsuits over the last year where companies like Meta and Google and TikTok and others have settled out of court or lost for basically admitting that they knowingly created platform systems that were negative to the mental and physical health, particularly of young people, but all users.
5: Yes.
4: But you and I have talked about that for freaking 20 some odd years. But now the regulatory state catches up. Like, you know, when we were the tinfoil hat anti-tech people, right? Now the regulatory system starts you up. My thing is like, and even people who I'm not very close to, like Jonathan Haidt, have agreed with me on this. We got to react now, like now, like don't let another 20 years of experiment on another generation of young people go forward. We got to react now.
0: It's what you just said is profound and significant and far reaching. It's mental health. It's addiction. It's declining cognitive skills. It's declining social and emotional intelligence. We're seeing it across the spectrum and in classrooms across the country. And of course, in society at large and on what we refer to more as antisocial media. I mean, there's a lot of toxic communication patterns that go on. And of course, half of what's going on the internet is generated by bots, the dead internet theory. I mean, in other words, it's really panned out to be the dystopia that we were warning about 10 and 15 years ago from our tinfoil hats, you know, studios. But I mean, I would argue that it wasn't about tinfoil. It was simply about critical thinking and also historical thinking, given that you and I are both historians. And I know that I sound like a broken record on this, like you do. Without understanding past development and the history of how technology develops, who develops it, to what end, to what purpose, and how it impacts democratic participation in society. I mean, the writings have been on the wall for eons. This is technology that's unveiled by the wealthy, that's utilized by the wealthy to control populations, to pacify populations, to distract populations, to surveil populations, whether we go back to the slave codes or what's happening now. You know, Christian Parenti, son of political scientist Michael Parenti, wrote The Soft Cage on surveillance years ago.
4: 2004. That was like 2004.
0: Yeah, exactly. I was writing about it from the slave codes all the way up through the Patriot Act and talking about how technology's developed in ways to keep populations of quote unquote undesirables in line. And this technology is being used exactly this way across the world. We've seen people at Oracle bragging about how their technology helped target Palestinians and people in Gaza. We had Omar Zaza write a whole book about it, Terms of Servitude, that we co-published at the Censored Press and Seven Stories Press, that outlines how this technology is being used. Past is prologue. History matters. We know IBM helped Hitler and the Nazis track the Jews to more efficiently send them to death camps. Did I say death camps? I meant patriotic re-education camps. But as you write in your conclusion in Unmasking AI, you know, critical media literacy is really part of the solution. And openly talking about these things, not just like you, and I'm very much a fan of the fact that you say you can't ignore it. You can't just pretend it isn't there. That's going to make it worse. We have to face it head on and talk about it and catch up to the people that are already, you know, leaps and bounds ahead of us in the tech sector. And we play catch up. It reminds me of Ron Suskind, who was quoting Karl Rove at the time, basically talking about journalists just going to be stenographers keeping up with people in power. The people in power make the history. The journalists record the history. And meanwhile, you know, the authoritarianism marches on and we, the petty consumers of that culture, are just left with the scraps. Nolan Higdon, what's the hope for us?
4: Well, I think one of the hopeful signs in writing the book, I framed it this way, was the protests I saw at commencement speeches in the 2026 graduating class. Look, usually young people are the earliest adopters of technology. They're usually some of the greatest defenders and techno-utopians of it. And it's usually older generations who are kind of hand-wringing, right? That's not what happened here. Younger people are very frustrated. They are very angry with AI. I think news media has done a poor job of reducing that to anxiety over jobs. I don't mean to reduce economic anxiety. That's a real thing. And I understand why young people would be upset about AI with that. Look, I think it's because they're using it and they know it's stupid. I think they know it can't do their job.

0: recently announced going to put safeguards on. Look, I'm not an idiot. These safeguards never work. They never actually guard people. But the fact that they feel like they have to announce safeguards says you're getting to them. That's the point. So those are the areas of hope that I see that I think are out there. And, you know, to your point about the demystification of it, you know, those voices just need to continue, need to push back, especially if you're a student in school, like push back against the teachers, push back against the institution. These are developed to be a place of human intelligence. They're not here to train big tech tools. And I think reminding the faculty and the staff and the administration that work there of that is really something students will be well served to do.
1: Absolutely. Media scholar Nolan Higdon, the great prescription here, of course, is that we need more critical media literacy education. We need more independent voices and scholars speaking out about these things. We're facing, you know, again, pretty powerful forces coming out of Silicon Valley, and they're working with across the spectrum in corporate America and with corporate media. So we need to do whatever we can. Media scholar Nolan Higdon, author most recently of the article at the Gaslight Gazette, Unmasking AI, 10 Myths Fueling the Silicon Mirage. Nolan, thanks as ever for joining us today on the Project Censored Show.
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0: Welcome to the Project Censored Show on Pacifica Radio. I'm Mickey Huff with Eleanor Goldfield. Today in the first segment, we look at fairness and accuracy in reporting, FAIR, as they celebrate their 40th anniversary this fall. We're joined by FAIR founder Jeff Cohen, as well as Janine Jackson and Olivia Riggio of FAIR. We'll talk about their history, their contribution to media criticism and media literacy, and why FAIR still matters after 40 years. Later in the program, we're rejoined by media scholar Nolan Higdon, discussing his latest piece, Unmasking AI, 10 Myths Fueling the Silicon Mirage. AI systems are being deployed precipitously and often without foundational understanding from the very creators and advocates driving their adoption. Consequently, uncritically accepting corporate hype over empirical reality has resulted in widespread societal harm. To dismantle this narrative, Nolan Higdon examines 10 pervasive myths surrounding AI. Today on the Project Censored Show, FAIR at 40 and Unmasking AI Myths. Stay with us. Welcome to the Project Censored Show on Pacifica Radio. I'm your host, Mickey Huff, with Eleanor Goldfield. Today in this segment, we celebrate FAIR at 40. The media watchdog Fairness and Accuracy in Reporting turns 40 years old.
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2: Nuclear radiation exposure. The Nuclear Regulatory Commission, the NRC, is tasked with keeping the public

0: safe from radioactive emissions coming out of nuclear reactors. But recently, they proposed a serious weakening of safety standards, something strongly opposed by those groups and individuals who understand just how damaging this would be. The initial comment period on this rule change has ended, but there are still questions being asked about this sudden move by the NRC to kneecap its safety standards. It takes a genuine expert, someone who has been working on the damage caused by radiation exposure for decades, to put this picture into focus. And when she tells you,
1: why would you improve, quote unquote, modernize radiation exposure and allow more of it when all the research we have shows that radiation is more harmful than we thought? My work that shows that we've only been looking at male bodies, and when you look at female bodies, the damage is even greater. We've only been looking mostly at adult workers, and if you look at children, the damage is greater. Why would they start releasing more radioactive pollution and allowing this type of exemption to the public exposure levels, except for the fact that we have this very, very wealthy overclass that wants its data centers to be powered by microgrids composed of new little nuclear power plants that some of them actually own these new companies that would make the reactor, that would power the data site that they own. And so the whole thing becomes this kind of quasi-public situation and quasi-very wealthy private situation. And meanwhile, the people living nearby are less protected.
0: Well, when biologist Mary Olson, founder of the Generational Radiation Impact Project, explains not only what these new standards would mean, but how intentionally tricky wording hides the fact that the impact will be much greater than expected, you see how entrenched we all are in that awful, deadly, dangerous seat that we all share.
2: Nuclear hot seat, what are those people thinking? Nuclear hot seat, what have those boys been drinking? Nuclear hot seat, the corium is sinking. Our time to act is shrinking, but our activists are linking. Nuclear hot seat, it's the bomb.
0: Welcome to Nuclear Hot Seat, the weekly international news magazine keeping you up to date on all things nuclear from a different perspective. We're a show for people who know nothing about nuclear who want to know something, and people who know something about nuclear who would like to know just a little bit more. My name is Libby Halevi. I am the producer and host, as well as a survivor of the nuclear accident at Three Mile Island from just 1 mile away. So I know what can happen when those nuclear so-called experts get it wrong. This week, we talk with Mary Olson, a biologist and founder of Generational Radiation Impact Project. She reveals what the Nuclear Regulatory Commission's proposed change in radiation levels would mean, how the NRC hides the greater extent of radiation impact from reactors, along with strategies for further action to stop those radiation level changes from going through. We will also share with you Downwinder Mary Dixon's moving testimony, given on September 2nd at the United Nations for the International Meeting on Victim Assistance and Environmental Remediation. And we will have nuclear news from around the world. Jack Cohen-Joppa of the Nuke Resistor, with another story from our shared history of activist resistance to nuclear reactors and weapons, and lots more honest and verifiable nuclear information. All of it coming up in just a few moments. Today is Tuesday, September 8, 2026, and here is this week's nuclear news from a different perspective. There are ongoing international meetings taking place on nuclear issues, with the United Nations recently holding the International Meeting on Victim Assistance and Environmental Remediation. It took place on September 2nd, and one of the speakers was Downwinder Mary Dixon. She spoke movingly about how radiation from atomic bomb tests impacted her, her family, and her life.
3: It's an honor to be here today. Thank you. As she said, I'm an American downwinder, a survivor of radioactive fallout from 928 nuclear weapons detonated on our own soil for over four decades at the Nevada test site, just 60 miles from Las Vegas. I grew up in Salt Lake City, Utah, during the years of above-ground testing. We ate vegetables from the garden, drank fresh milk from a local dairy, splashed in rainwater, and mixed sugar with snow to pretend it was ice cream. How were we to know that radioactive fallout was coming down with that rain and snow, contaminating our food and embedding itself into our bodies? We trusted our government when it told us there was no danger. In my late 20s, I was diagnosed with thyroid cancer. Surgeons cut out my thyroid and surrounding lymph nodes. To destroy any remaining cancer cells, they gave me radioactive iodine to drink. On my hospital door and wristband was the radiation symbol. I was the radioactive material. During a body scan, I watched my ovaries light up. I never could have children. Years later, new tumors led to a complete hysterectomy. I've been sliced, radiated, and scooped out. I've buried and mourned the dead, comforted and advocated for the living, and worried with each ache, pain, and lump that I am getting sick again. But I'm one of the lucky ones. I survived. My older sister, like so many others, did not. Before she died at 46, we counted 54 people in our childhood neighborhood plagued with cancers and other serious illnesses, as well as infertility, children with leukemia and birth defects. My younger sister is now battling a rare cancer that has spread throughout her body. Sadly, our stories are far too common. As survivors, it is urgent that we keep them alive. When we talk about victims and assistance, compensation matters. It's not simply about money, because no amount can give us back our health, the loved ones we've buried, nor can it ease the sorrow we carry. Compensation says we acknowledge what happened to you. We believe you. You never should have been harmed. It also carries something victims have waited far too long to hear, an apology. Medical support also must be part of meaningful victim assistance. The illnesses didn't end when the testing stopped. People exposed decades ago are still being diagnosed. Cancers return, they spread, health complications arise. We live with a constant fear of what the next medical scan or test may reveal. Then we are saddled with crippling medical bills. We should not have to struggle to pay for health care that the actions of governments made necessary. We should also learn from the failures of existing compensation programs. In 1990, the U.S. finally provided partial compensation to some downwinders, but only within narrowly defined geographic boundaries and only for certain cancers. People often ask me, how do I know I'm a downwinder? I tell them, because the U.S. government says you are. Government maps showed how far the jet streams carried the fallout. They knew it spread across the country far beyond the boundaries they drew. After pushing for years, we recently saw compensation expanded, but countless communities are still excluded by arbitrary lines on a map or because their disease isn't the right one. We know radiation did not stop at county, state, or national borders. We know it didn't respect political boundaries, and justice cannot be confined by them either. For years, I've listened to the stories of nuclear survivors from across the U.S. and around the world. I hear the same heartbreaking themes: disease, too many dead, secrecy, denial, and the burden of proof placed on the victims. Victim assistance can begin to lift that burden. It can acknowledge what happened, compensate those harmed, and provide lifelong health care and screenings. And it can remediate the contaminated lands where people live, grow food, and raise their children. These are not acts of charity. They are obligations of justice. We can't undo what was done to us at the hands of nuclear nations. But nations can decide whether we, the victims, continue to carry these burdens alone. They can also decide whether communities worldwide will again be deemed expendable. causing new generations to suffer the same tragedies we have endured. To me, the ultimate justice is to at last bring the age of nuclear weapons to an end. If I've learned anything from being a survivor, it's this. We all live downwind. Thank you.
0: Downwinder Mary Dixon, speaking at the United Nations International Meeting on Victim Assistance and Environmental Remediation, held on September 2nd, 2026. Having now heard how radiation exposure impacted one woman and her family, will help bring this week's featured interview into sharp focus. We talked with Mary Olson. She holds a degree in evolutionary biology and has been an educator on radiation health impacts while serving nuclear-impacted communities. Her research uncovered serious discrepancies between the standards of how radiation exposure is measured against an adult male model versus how much more damage is actually caused to women and children, that young girls suffer the greatest radiation damage, and that this damage persists across their lifespan. Mary founded Generational Radiation Impact Project, or GRIP, in 2017 to support and promote this information, and has presented her findings at the 2014 Vienna Conference on Humanitarian Consequences of Nuclear Weapons, in 2015 at the United Nations during the review of the Nuclear Non-Proliferation Treaty, and at conferences and symposia in Japan, Russia, and across Europe. Note that when Mary references 200 kilometers, that's the equivalent, for those of us here in America, of 127 miles. I spoke with Mary Olson on September 7, 2026. Mary Olson, it's always a treat and an honor to have you with us here on Nuclear Hot Seat.
1: Thank you so much for inviting me and having this time with me. I love to talk to you.
0: We usually talk about your work with Generational Radiation Impact Project on the disproportionate impact of nuclear radiation on women and children, especially little girls. We will be addressing that again and a new program that you have developed. But here, I want to talk with you about the Nuclear Regulatory Commission's proposed rollback of safety standards for radiation exposure. First, tell us what it is the NRC proposed and what's wrong with it.
1: They claim that they aren't making very many changes, but that is smoke, mirrors, fingers behind their back, outright lies, fibs, and every other form of dissembly, because they are absolutely increasing exposures to the public, to people like you and me across this great nation, and particularly to workers, the people who are employed by not only nuclear power plants, but those are the big biggies, the energy-producing sites that are licensed by the Nuclear Regulatory Commission. But there's all kinds of other places, like fuel factories for those nuclear reactors and laundries that take the work clothes of workers and launder them. Very often they are in light industry areas, and I've even known them to be sited in residential areas doing radioactive laundry licensed by the Nuclear Regulatory Commission. So it's a full range of different operations that carry that license. And I want people to now hear me say clearly, everything I'm about to describe about the changes in relation to the rule pertain to each license. And so we're going to be talking about people who are affected by more than one license before we're done. So each license is what the rule is written for.
0: For clarity, is a license for an individual reactor, or is it for a site that may have more than one reactor?
1: In general, it's for each reactor, but there are actually some exceptions to that. The nuclear history is long, varied, and full of exceptions, so we can't ever say it's, oh, one way. But in general, each reactor has its own license that you can look it up, and there are different years. They were constructed at different rates. Some of them came online ahead of the others at the same site. And so, of course, it's a separate license. So what's the claim? The claim is we're keeping the general public rule the same of 100 millirems a year from a license to the general public. Okay, But now they're offering the opportunity for the holder of that license to ask for an exemption for unspecified period of time and to an unspecified level of exposure. This means that we have 100 milligrams unless there's an exemption. And there's no instruction as to whether the public will be notified. There's no indication as to how long this might last, or again, just how high the exemption could go. We are seeing changes in the proposed types of facilities. Instead of these big, huge, you can see them from a great distance, nuclear power reactors, we're now talking about small facilities that might, in fact, in some cases, fit in a ranch house. In other cases, might even fit in a phone booth. The microreactors are things that are going to end up on satellite orbiting structures above our planet in near space for military activities powered by microreactors, possibly taken to the moon for use on the moon to power activities there. All kinds of changes in the infrastructure are changing the ways in which 100 milligrams per license begins to add up. So that's what's going on in terms of the general at the fence line. The next thing, which is an out and out increase, is the amount of effluent, meaning radioactive pollution, a site is allowed to emit. Radioactive pollution can be either liquid into water or gaseous into air or vapor into air. And they are going from 10. Now, here's the thing. Why would you have an effluent in millirems? That's the exposure to a person. It should really be in a measurement per unit of water or per unit of air that you could actually verify. But they are still keeping it as a millirem exposure to a human being. And they're going from 10 of those per year to 25. So there's no way that we aren't going to be seeing a lot more radioactive pollution coming off of every different type of licensed site. And this now includes medical sites that use radionuclides, not just x-rays, where they're actually using something that they would either administer as a pill or inject into a patient. So each of these sites can now have that much more effluent, either through a stack on the top of the building or discharge into water, into sewer, into groundwater.
0: So what you're saying is with this shift in regulation, there's a much higher level of exposure for any and all of us from reactors, from discharge, even from medical facilities.
1: Every single Nuclear Regulatory Commission license is going to more than double the amount of radioactive pollution that is allowed. And again, these licenses are so varied. It could be a place that repairs pumps and receives pumps from a nuclear power plant as well as some other kind of pump. And so it's a radioactive site. So it has a radioactive license from the Nuclear Regulatory Commission, or from a state that's operating under the authority of the Nuclear Regulatory Commission. So this is the commercial side. We're not really talking about the production of nuclear weapons, although there is some influence back and forth between the Department of Energy and the Nuclear Regulatory Commission on these changes, in part because the Department of Energy is getting involved in these small new reactor designs, in the okay of them, sort of pre-certification for the Nuclear Regulatory Commission. And this is all part of the data center picture, okay? So we start being able to tie the motivation and the push for this. Why would you improve, quote-unquote, modernize radiation exposure and allow more of it when all the research we have shows that radiation is more harmful than we thought? My work that shows that we've only been looking at male bodies. And when you look at female bodies, the damage is even greater. We've only been looking mostly at adult workers. And if you look at children, the damage is greater. Why would they start releasing more radioactive pollution and allowing this type of exemption to the public exposure levels, except for the fact that we have this very, very wealthy overclass that wants its data centers to be powered by little microgrids composed of new little nuclear power plants that some of them actually own these new companies that would make the reactor, that would power the data site that they own. And so the whole thing becomes this kind of quasi-public situation and quasi-very wealthy private situation. And meanwhile, the people living nearby are less protected, less protected.
0: We've been talking about, in general, the public here. What about the workers, the people on site?
1: It has been one standard of 5 rems. This is each millirem is 1/1000th of a rem. So 1,000 millirems times 5 is what workers have traditionally been exposed to per year. There was definitely a push through something called as low as reasonably achievable, or ALARA, to stay below that 5 rem limit. So in the United States, in fact, most nuclear workers have been more like 2 rems a year, with exceptions up to 5. Now, with the new, and we have to emphasize, this is a proposed rule. It's not yet final. It's been out for comment. And the proposed rule says, okay, it's not 5 per year, it's 25 per 5 years. So our reporting period is going from 1 year to 5 years, and they are committing to no more than 10 rems in 1 year. But that's a huge change because they're getting rid of the ALARA policy. The as low as reasonably achievable was a mandate to drive exposures as low as they could without spending an arm and a leg more than they wanted to. They were allowed to put the word reasonable in there. But it was a culture of safety to stay low. And now, if a worker does not utilize the full 5 rems, it becomes applicable to that 5-year period. And they're basically exposing to the max now, if they so desire.
0: In other words, it's kind of rolling it over into the following year or the following years.
1: I call it the to-go box. You have 5 rems a year or 25 rems over 5 years. So if you have a year at 3 rems for a worker, 2 rems go in the to-go box. And they can be applied to any of the coming years. How they do it is they look at the previous 4 and then determine the 5th year. And they're saying that they can give up to 10 rems in that 5th year if you have enough previous exposure that was unused. So exposure is now exposure to the max, not the min.
0: To give people a sense of how dangerous this could be, at what level of exposure is health impacted, be it cancer or heart disease or autoimmune? Is there an understandable and accepted standard for understanding what this level of exposure means?
1: Okay, there's 2 answers, and I want to get through both of them because they are answers that pertain to different assumptions. So the first assumption is the one that is verified by decades of peer-reviewed research, which is that at any level of radiation, there is the risk of even fatal cancer. And these are outcomes that depend on the damage of a single cell. So the exposure amount, as you get a higher and higher exposure, the probability goes up of that fatal cancer, but the level of the outcome does not change because fatal cancer is fatal cancer. And you can get a fatal cancer with 1 cell and 1 radioactive emission. It certainly does not happen every time, and cells have repair mechanisms, and so it becomes a probability factor, and that's where we get into the word risk. But it exists, and for any level of radiation exposure, there is the risk of fatal cancer, non-fatal cancer, loss of pregnancy, loss of fertility, anything that hinges on a single cell being damaged. So that is there. Now, there's a second level of answer that is tied much more to people being paid, having some amount of disclosure, being willing to take an additional risk to have the job. And in that picture, my friend Dr. David Richardson, who's at the University of California, Irvine, did a back-of-the-envelope estimate that He and I were having a conversation. He gave me the permission to use this. And he says that if you have a 30-year career at this new level of radiation exposure that's being proposed for workers, this up to 25 REMs in 5 years, and, you know, wringing the towel out every year and applying the leftover to the coming year, that approach will result in cancer, one in every 5 males, and one in every 4 females. That's on top of the basic rate of cancer in our society, or that someone would have from a non-radioactive job. This is the additional risk associated with having this program. So 1 in 5 for males, 1 in 4 for females.
0: This is a devastating prospect.
1: Yes, it absolutely is a devastating prospect. And quite frankly, it was seeing this coming that a bunch of organizations formed a coalition to stop radioactive pollution with a dedication to get as many comments into the Nuclear Regulatory Commission as we could. We have yet to do the forensics on the 2,080-some comments that are even reported. There may be more that they didn't manage to report into the docket. So we don't know win, lose, draw on who got the most, because certainly the industry was supporting some of these ideas. And there may have been even industry people saying, well, we don't like this because it's not bad enough, you know. But we're pretty sure that we drove the number, whether we were exactly, we don't know yet how many were people opposing it for health and public health reasons. But 2,000 comments ain't shabby. We did manage to get the full participation and the sense that the world is watching. That was our goal. The world is watching.
0: So there was public response. How remarkable is it to get more than 2,000 comments on a proposal from the NRC?
1: Well, 15 years ago, there was a challenge to this very same radiation rule. There were people who said radiation's good for you. We shouldn't have such tight regulations. Rewrite your regulations. And that rulemaking had about 75 or 80 comments.
0: This is magnitudes higher.
1: Yes, orders of magnitude higher. Now, the next piece is going to be to see what the final rule is. And we have some concern that the final rule is actually going to be much worse than the proposal. That if they can rely upon industry comments in that docket and come out with something even worse, we get 60 days from the publication of the final rule, which is currently forecast for mid-February 2027. We get 60 days after that to file an appeal. So we need to put together a legal team, and more than that, we need some money to work with, because there's court fees, and not every attorney in the world is pro bono. And some of the amazing attorneys that we've had over the years working for public interest organizations are gone, like as completely gone, or retiring or retired. And so we're relying on the younger generation to rise, but they are entering a new realm, and they need to be supported as they do so.
0: From your comments, it sounds like you're making the assumption that nothing that we have said, even if we are in the vast preponderance of comments against this, nothing we have said is going to turn them around and turn them away, and potentially they can make it even worse. Do you think we have any chance of influencing this decision?
1: Yes, I think that comments matter. If that's the question, they do matter. I think there is some amount of cynicism in our executive branch and its functioning today. It was a single executive order that set in motion 23 concurrent, I think it's actually up to more like 24 concurrent rulemakings to meet the goals of Executive Order 14300, which basically said, revolutionize the whole Nuclear Regulatory Commission to support the immediate development of nuclear energy, which is not its original mandate. Its original mandate is to be an independent watchdog regulator protecting the public health and safety under the authority of the Atomic Energy Act. and created under the Energy Reorganization Act. And then there's a bunch of other federal laws that, not being a lawyer, I can't reel them off, but I'm very much hoping that we will be able to take a challenge into court. And sometimes you win in court, sometimes you don't. But if you don't go to court, you haven't done what's known as exhausting the remedies. And the reason one cares about that is because the ultimate goal, I believe, has to be a complete turning back of what's happening under the Trump executive orders. And that will be the job of a future Congress to do. And the only reason I believe it's possible or viable is because the Nuclear Regulatory Commission went down a similar road back in the late 1980s and 1990 with a program called Below Regulatory Concern. It took breaking every record on comments into the dockets of the Below Regulatory Concern comment periods. It took public citizen litigation group taking up the cause and filing a federal appeal on the Below Regulatory Concern, which would have taken radioactive waste, about a third of the so-called low-level waste, would have been completely deregulated, could have been dumped in any place, in any ditch, in any landfill, just treated as if it was non-radioactive, and allowed to be recycled into consumer products. So, believe me, a lot of people were really pissed off about this, to the point that we got 14 states to actually pass their own laws saying if these wastes were deregulated at the federal level, that they would continue to be controlled at the state level. And so it turned into a big, huge hoopla. It got into Congress, and it was Bush Sr. with an Energy Policy Act that the amendment was added to tell the Nuclear Regulatory Commission to revoke the Below Regulatory Concern policy. So when we brought up Below Regulatory Concern, even 26 years later, it got everybody's panties in a wad at the current Nuclear Regulatory Commission. Now, they claim they're not doing it, but I'll tell you that this 25 millirems for effluents, it's the same difference. It's just not solid waste. It's the stuff that's going into ponds and into streams and into rivers and into lakes and into even oceans, into the Hudson River, into the Mississippi River, into all of our great, enormously important, environmentally precious riverine systems are now going to be subject to 2.5 times more radioactive pollution being released than last year. Next year, if this is implemented, it will be that much more than last year. So this is not a small matter, and I think Congress can hear it, and I think Congress, even the recent Congresses, have decided that people who were downwinders should have compensation, and they expanded and extended the Radiation Effects Compensation Act in the big, beautiful bill. So I don't think it's out of question that, especially if NRC makes this a worse rule in the final rule, that we could have some purchase in the legislative branch.
0: When you were talking about 1990, you raised the specter that individual states were saying if this goes through on the federal level, they will pass state laws that would prevent this from happening. Is that a pathway that we could take if necessary? Should the NRC kind of go, where do you see this one? We're going to make it even worse.
1: The effluent, it's called, is either liquids released to the waterways or gases and vapors released to the air. And so I think at the state levels, there will become this real question about, is nuclear clean energy? Should they have the credits for having no emissions? Aren't these emissions, radioactive emissions, radioactive pollution? Why should they get clean air credits? Why should they get climate credits when they're actually more than doubling the amount of radioactive pollution coming off these sites? I think a bunch of states would answer that in different ways, and I'm focusing on nuclear reactors here, but it's not only nuclear reactors. It's every NRC licensee, and I think that that's so important, that people can be affected by more than one license. And so then it's not 25 millirems of impact. If it's two licenses, that's 50 millirems of impact. It's not 100 millirems a year of the individual exposure total. It's 200 millirems a year of the individual exposure total, because it's not the individual person, it's the individual license. So multiple licenses mean multiple exposures, means additive limits. And people don't talk about this because it's the little secret under the table.
0: There was a recent Harvard study by Yazan Alwadi, which joins a growing body of scientific information and data that has been compiled on the impact of radiation releases from nuclear reactors on the health of people who live in proximity to them. Has the NRC acknowledged this new, highly credible, highly reported upon report? And if so, do you think it has or will have any impact on their thinking?
1: Well, the NRC has a whole chorus of apologists who are saying that you can't claim that proximity is causation. They're saying it is correlation. And Alwadi is very majestic in his acknowledgement that he's not able to bring causation with these studies yet. But the yet is that they are closing in ever more precisely on not only distance and proximity, but saturation of the environment with radioactive hot particles. And alongside these elegant statistical studies, which I want to stay with for a moment, but just to say, in the Massachusetts case of looking only at the Pilgrim reactor, they have established a distance from the reactor and a density of hot particles. So the closer you get to the reactor, the more hot particles there are in places like attic dust and running cars with air filter that's put in and run for a specific amount of time to emulate the lungs of a breathing organism. Other ways to find the density of radioactive exposure are novel and interesting, including even shoes and shoelaces. So this proximity factor is now being applied not only to the death and disease, but also to the things that can cause the death and disease. And more papers are in the pipeline on that. I'm not going to say anything more because I'm not the author. But one thing I do want to say about this question of what has Yazan Alwadi proven, and absolutely what he proves is that the larger number of people in the Northeast where there is a high concentration of nuclear power reactors, he's not looking at every licensee, he's only looking at nuclear power reactors. But in the Northeastern United States, and indeed nationwide, many people, the majority of people in the Northeastern region, are affected by more than one reactor site, as defined with a GPS system looking at a 200-kilometer circle around each individual address where someone had a cancer. He also did a paper on total death from all causes. And he absolutely proves that individuals are being affected by these circles of 200 kilometers from each reactor from multiple sites. So my contention that we're only talking about a single license gets heightened by the fact that Alwadi shows that multiple licenses impact single addresses. He proves that. And if you're proving that, then you have to understand that it's been a charade to say that we're governed by regulations that say 100 millirems per year. No, they say 100 millirems per license. And if I'm affected by three licenses, that could be as much as 300 millirems a year and 75 millirems in effluent. And so we have to start saying the emperor has no clothes and the magician is distracting us with all kinds of things, but we're not seeing the truth of these regulations, which are that they really, truly are basically bag limits for a very dangerous set of operations to impact the public and produce even death legally. And so if you're producing death legally from one license and suddenly you realize, oh, but I'm affected by three licenses, well, that does triple your risk. It does.
0: Is there anything that we haven't covered about this that you believe it is important to bring up now?
1: Yeah. Another change in the regulation is they're letting the licensee bring their own kit with the dosimetry they want to use. And so however they arrive at showing that they're going to expose people to 100 milligrams a year is fine. But what the NRC doesn't tell you is that on its side of the fence, it's still going to use reference man. It has to, because it has to have a point of comparison from one site to another site to another site that's constant. Okay, I'm not against a reference individual. I just don't like one that doesn't reflect female bodies and does not reflect children.
0: Briefly, explain for people who might not be familiar with the concept who and what reference man is.
1: Reference man is a set of parameters that define a model who is the target for the exposure of any amount of radiation. So the 100 millirems a year, the 25 millirems a year, an accident that has just released X many curies or massive numbers of curies, all of those are measured on an individual who has to be consistent to be a reference. And this is so you can compare one thing to another thing, apples to apples throughout the whole system. You have to have this one reference. ICRP, which is the International Committee on Radiological Protection, put out a bunch of parameters for an individual who is a man. He is an adult. He is a specific height, a specific weight. We know what temperature he lives in, so we know how fast his respiration is. He's defined as white. He's defined as living in a Northern European or North American urban habit and habitat, which means he gets his food from the grocery store. He drinks regulated water. He lives in a frame house. He sleeps so many hours a night. He recreates outside, but other than that, he's indoors. And so he's a very much of a hothouse flower compared to any frontline community, whether you're talking about men, women, or children, which reference man is not a woman and he's not a child. So we, being myself, a woman, and our children are invisible to the decision maker, to the policy maker, because they're never told about reference man. They're never introduced to him. They're never come to understand that all of what is happening in the regulatory sphere is on an adult male living in an industrial lifestyle where he is virtually protected from a lot of the factors that impact people outside of that frame. So it's a lie that they now have dosimetries that are distinct and might include someone besides that reference man, because when they take the whole thing back to the regulatory frame, it is reference man. And so we continue to be in that white adult male world without reference to the fact that everybody else is invisible.
0: And also, it's been proven, more vulnerable to radiation than this male standard is.
1: When we take the data on the exposure of very young female children and compare that, the outcome of their exposure over a 60-year time period, the amount of cancer incidence amongst the young female people compared to the male people 25 to 30 years old who underpin the reference man model, there's a factor of 7 times more cancer amongst the females who grew up from being those youngest girls who were exposed. So it's not a small difference. And even when you compare the youngest girls to the youngest boys, there's twice as much cancer amongst the females over the 60 years as there is amongst the males. So doubling in the same age times 7 compared to reference man.
0: All of which is very upsetting information. And given that, barring a miracle of conscience that comes down from the sky and splits open the brains of the people at the NRC, we're probably going to be facing this change or comparable or even worse change in radiation standards. Between now and when the substance hits the fan, what do we who oppose this change do? What can we do now that the comment period is over for the NRC, but we still have more to say and we need to be able to express it? What do you suggest that we do?
1: The new coalition is called Protect Better, and it's protectbetter.org. And you can support the legal challenge by making a donation of any size. Worst case, we need a couple $100,000. If you know somebody with a grandmother who can spare that, that's what we need. But $10 here and $10 there, and a lot of people listening, it adds up. So I encourage you to really consider throwing some change in the begging cup of protectbetter.org. I'll just mention that the fiscal agent is Physicians for Social Responsibility, a well-known, long-standing national organization with people in the healthcare industry and expertise of medical stature, founded it and continued to support it. So we're new as a coalition, but if you look at the lineup of groups, including Generational Radiation Impact Project and my 35 years of experience, we are deeply committed people. So support that legal appeal through that. The second thing is support everything that has to do with women, helping women, supporting women, supporting the people who need to come and take over these jobs. These are jobs. These are real jobs. We're going to have this radioactive waste that we've already created for the rest of time. We need people to have the jobs, but we need to have parity in the decision makers. I'm not saying we need a lot of women to go out and handle radioactive waste. I'd rather you didn't. But we need you to be at the level of the decision making. We need to have women stand up and say, this is our bodies, this is our babies, this is our future generations, and we are not going to leave it to people who seem to think that reference man is good enough. That is just not what we're going to do.
0: Mary, of course we will list protectbetter.org with a link on the website, nuclearhotseat.com, under this episode. It is always breathtakingly intense to listen to what it is you have to share. I cherish and relish your appearances on this show, and I want to thank you for jumping on so quickly today to be my guest on Nuclear Hot Seat.
1: I love you, Libby. I love the show, and I'm honored to be here.
0: Mary Olson of Generational Radiation Impact Project. That website is radiationproject.org. And the website of the new coalition fighting against the changes to the NRC's radiation levels is protectbetter.org. We'll have both linked on our website, nuclearhotseat.com, under this episode, number 793.
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0: Once again, it's milk and cookies time, with the best nuclear storytelling anywhere. Did you know that in 1981, the Hawaii County Council declared the Big Island to be a nuclear-free zone? Nonviolent direct action by a trio of aquatic activists revealed that the politicians didn't really mean it. Here with another story from our shared history of resisting nukes is Jack Cohen-Joppa, co-coordinator of the Nuclear Resister.
5: When is a nuclear-free zone not a nuclear-free zone? When the U.S. Navy gets a pass. Nuclear-free zones were originally multinational agreements to prohibit nuclear weapons from certain regions, such as Antarctica in Latin America. Then, in the 1980s, a movement arose of municipal nuclear-free zones, where citizen initiatives or political leadership in at least 200 jurisdictions in the United States and abroad formally banned nuclear weapons activity from their boundaries. While largely symbolic, nuclear-free zones were unmistakable expressions of public opposition to the nuclear arms race then at its height. As the slogan goes, think globally, act locally. In February 1981, the Hawaii County Council, that's the Big Island, unanimously resolved to prohibit nuclear materials from entering the county. But the annual International Festival of the Pacific each year invited a U.S. naval warship, often nuclear capable, to visit the civilian harbor at Hilo, the Big Island's largest city. Despite the inevitable protests, the county took no enforcement action. By the summer of 1983, local peace activist Jim Albertini had had enough. If the county wouldn't enforce the ordinance, he would, and promised to block the next Navy port call. Festival sponsors pushed the council to exempt the Navy from the ordinance just days before the frigate USS Owlett, a submarine hunter potentially armed with nuclear depth charges, was due to arrive. The Coast Guard declared a martial law safety zone around the vessels. Amidst the hoopla of hundreds gathered on the docks as the warship sailed into Hilo Bay, Jim Albertini, Jim Snyder, and Warren Weinman dived in and swam into its path. Treading water, they waved their hands, signaling the ship to stop. The Coast Guard soon pulled them from the bay, and they were charged with a felony. Eventually, they stood trial before visiting federal judge Spencer Williams, a 29-year Navy veteran. He forbid the defendants to speak about nuclear weapons and nuclear-free zones. When confusion over the wording of the charges led the jury to ask, "What is the charge verbatim?" attorneys suggested they be given a copy of the 3-page indictment. "I don't care what the jury wants, they'll get what I give them," he said, and he sent the jury a single sentence, knowingly and willfully violating a Coast Guard safety zone. The men were quickly convicted. Albertini, the alleged ringleader, got a 3-year prison sentence from Judge Williams on the day before he returned to his regular bench on the mainland. Addressing the court, Jim said, "Our action was a restrained, nonviolent, symbolic effort to uphold the spirit, if not the letter, of Hawaii County's nuclear-free ordinance. I had no illusions of using my body to create a physical counterforce to the physical force of nuclear weapons. On the contrary, the objective of the human blockade was to offer a symbolic response to nuclear weapons from the spiritual depths of our souls. Soul force versus nuclear force. The symbolic blockade was undertaken only after all other good faith efforts to avert a confrontation and uphold the nuclear-free ordinance were ignored." A month later, the local federal judge sentenced Weinman to a 2-year suspended prison sentence, community service, a $5,000 fine, and probation. Jim Snyder was not fined, but served 3 months in jail, plus probation and community service. Albertini was ordered to surrender on August 5th. Public outcry, including from local Catholic and Episcopal bishops, led to a brief stay before he was ordered to turn himself in at Boron Federal Prison Camp in California's Mojave Desert on August 30th. So the day before, Jim took a commercial flight to Los Angeles, then another to Bakersfield, where he caught a bus and arrived at a desert crossroads 6 miles from the prison on the morning he was due. He'd been told to ring the prison and they'd send someone to pick him up. But when he called, Jim was told a ride wasn't available and he should just take a walk. Meanwhile, back in Hawaii, the government phoned Albertini's home that very morning to let him know the appeals court had again reversed itself and stayed the sentence. Arriving at the prison after a 6-mile summer hike in the hot, high desert, Jim was told they didn't want him yet and he should just go home. He resolved not to surrender stateside again. More than 2 years later, the short arm of the law finally caught up with him at home in Hawaii, where he turned himself in. And after a brief stay in a Hawaii state prison, Uncle Sam flew Jim to the federal prison in Lompoc, California. That summer, Felice and I took our 2 young children to California and went to visit Jim in prison. We had camped the night before at the nearby Montaña de Oro State Park, where posted signs warned how to evacuate if we heard sirens due to an accident at the nearby Diablo Canyon nuclear power plant. We couldn't help but wonder during our long wait in the prison visiting room, was there a plan to evacuate the prisoners? Eventually, a guard came out to inform us that Jim had been denied our visit for some cruel reason. He was released early on parole after serving just 1 year of his sentence, but for the next decade, he had to get court permission to travel away from Hawaii Island. 35 years later, while house-sitting on the Big Island, Felice and I finally got to meet Jim as guests at his Malu Aina farm, his home in the rainforest near Hilo. He continues to campaign for a nuclear-free Hawaii. This has been Jack Cohen-Joppa for Nuclear Hot Seat, with a story of maritime resistance from the archives of the Nuclear Resistor.
0: Jack Cohen-Joppa of the Nuclear Resistor. You can sign up for their excellent newsletter by going to nukeresistor.org.

0: program, website, names of any guests whose comments you use, and me. For now, this is Libby Halevi of Nuclear Hot Seat, reminding you, the Faustian bargain with nuclear is you get electricity for a minute and radioactive waste forever. That's from Eric Epstein of Three Mile Island Alert. And there you have it, your weekly nuclear wake-up call. So whatever you do, don't go back to sleep, because we are all in the nuclear hot seat.
1: Nuclear hot seat, what are those people thinking? Nuclear hot seat, what have those boys been drinking? Nuclear hot seat, the corium is sinking. Our time to act is shrinking, but our activists are linking. Nuclear hot seat, it's the bomb.

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Bill Curry. Robert Hennelly is now the general manager of WBAI in New York City. But WBAI was on the air through the entire time of the events of 9/11 because they had a radio tower on the top of the Empire State Building, not the World Trade Center. And Bob tells us stories and reports to us what's been going on for the last 25 years. And of course, in some ways, he actually drove what just recently happened with the mayor. Because after 25 years, Mayor Mamdani finally opens up the city's 9/11 records to the public and settles multi-year legal battles. 170,000 pages of documentation tell the truth that's been hidden. It's an amazing story, and he and Bill Curry just have a remarkable conversation about what happened as a result. And of course, we end by talking about Donald Trump trying to bribe the American people with his $5,000 promise if Republicans stay in power. Unbelievable half hour. And then we interviewed this week Jaden Edison, who is a reporter, an education reporter for the Texas Tribune. And I beg you to read this article, but absolutely listen to this interview, because it turned out that the Texas State Education Board has finalized their social studies lessons and their social studies textbook. And more than anything you will get from this is that it is a book of propaganda, and in it is anti-Islamic rewrite of Texas social studies lessons. And the rest of the content is something that doesn't represent education or history, but is selling people a lie under the guise of a textbook. This, everyone, is the best of the attitude.

Hi, this is Arnie Arneson, and this is The Best of the Attitude with Arnie Arneson and producer Chloe Lacasse. So this is the week of 9/11 and the 25th anniversary, and we interview Robert Hennelly and

0: I want everyone to know that I am half Norwegian and half Italian. My parents and grandparents were basically born in Brooklyn, New York. And but my Norwegian grandmother was born in Norway. And I saw something, and it was a Norwegian's message to MAGA. And I loved it because maybe in a lot of ways it made me feel a little bit about looking at what Mayor Mandani is doing in New York. He's seeing workers. He's recognizing the effect of the climate crisis. He's talking about healthcare. He's talking about daycare. He really understands that people that are struggling need a strong safety net, not only to survive, but to thrive, to thrive. So listen to this message. Hi, Norwegian here. A hard thing to explain about social democracy is that we want our taxes to go to the quote-unquote underserving. The undeserving, not the underserving, the undeserving. Not because we're naive, but because what? It works. Healthy people cost less. Educated people contribute more. Housed people are more stable. The undeserving are actually pretty good investments. But the main point is that in a healthy society, there are no undeserving. There are just people. There are just people. And I love this because I remember a friend of mine who was an activist in New Hampshire, and he was talking about Medicare for all before even Bernie was even mentioning it. And he said, you know, I'm 72 years old. I'm lucky because at age 65, I got Medicare. I want every baby to have what I have. I don't want them to wait till they're 65. Because a healthy baby is a healthier old person. And I've never forgotten that. So if it is Friday, who do we hang out on a regular basis? We hang out with Bill Curry. Bill Curry is an American lawyer and a politician. He's been a two-time Democratic nominee for governor of Connecticut. He was an advisor in the White House in the administration of Bill Clinton. And he has written for many, many places like Salon. And I hope to find you back on some well-known New Republic, Salon, Slate, so everyone can both hear you and read you, Bill Curry. Welcome back to the program.
1: Great to be with you. Thank you.
0: Robert Henley, are you now the official general manager of WBAI?
2: Indeed I am. I'm the best boss I've ever had.
0: He's an award-winning investigative journalist.
1: I thought he had an aura of power about him this morning.
0: He
1: wasn't sure where it came from.
0: That's right. He's an award-winning investigative journalist, a broadcast and print reporter for more than 40 years. He covers federal, state, and local politics, public policy, labor, the environment, movement, law enforcement, and national security. And I knew as soon as we were going to air on Friday, 9/11, that the only person I really wanted to talk to first and foremost was you, Robert Henley. Because since I have met you, and maybe I should have met you even years before, the story of 9/11 has been defining for you. You have recognized the consequences of it, both the health consequences and the economic consequences. You are now working at WBAI, and you have a WBAI story about 9/11 that probably no one in the country knows, but now they will because you're going to tell it. And more importantly, you have been demanding transparency, demanding it over and over again. And it took a mayor named Zoran Mandani to finally get the transparency you have demanded. And what is more important for people to know is that there has been cover-up by every mayor in New York since 9/11, and it took this mayor to finally expose the truth. So let me welcome you to the program, Robert. But this is an opportunity for you, I think, to start with the story of WBAI because
2: sure.
0: It's so
2: Thank
0: powerful.
2: You. Sure. Yeah, my first broadcast job, SAG after job, was with the Pacifica Radio Network, which includes, at the time, Democracy Now! As a partner. We now work in an adjacent parallel way. On that day, that clear day, it was a primary day, not a cloud in the sky, I was had an ISDN line cooking, connecting me to 120 Wall Street. WBAI was located at 120 Wall Street, just blocks away from the World Trade Center. And we interrupted regular programming and brought people information, not based on the wire services, but by what was actually physically happening in the environment around us. And one of the things that had, the reason why we were able to do that is WNYC, the NPR station, they had their tower on top of the World Trade Center. Our tower was on top of the Empire State Building, a pricey location, which would cost us dearly, but it gave us the opportunity to continue to broadcast along with Amy, who is at another location, the Little Firehouse in Lower Manhattan. I have had just recently Brian DeShazer, who is the archivist for Pacifica, located hours after hours of the air checks from that day. They've never been aired before. And so it has been both sobering and triggering for me to hear it. And so we have our news director, Jose Santiago, giving information that he physically observed, Paul DiRienzo, Max Schmid, our engineer. There were so many names. There was Eric Williams, who is no longer with us, who died several years ago. Eric was present when the buildings collapsed and managed to not lose or drop a stitch, found a telephone at the Yippie Museum, and through engineering and master control, was able to give people in real time what was happening. I have no doubt that the radio station saved lives because we were the situational awareness for our region and the world.
0: I just want everyone to hear this story. It's just, it's so powerful, but it's also the story of local media. It's the story of journalism. It's the story of being there in real time and being able to respond in real time. And as you point out, you save lives because you were able to tell people what was happening as it was happening, which meant they could divert where they were traveling or what they were doing. And as I started my show, my brother works in New York City. He used to be in the World Trade Center almost every other day. I was hysterical, Bob. I was hysterical. And it turned out he wasn't there that day, but he was in New York. And because of what happened, he lived on Long Island. He had to walk over 20 miles, I always kid him, in his Italian shoes to get to where his wife could pick him up. So everybody was impacted by this. But more importantly, I want to just touch on one more thing before we then toss to Bill. And that is what Mayor Mandani did.
2: Yes, and I will, yes. What he did, and so this is something that happened afterwards, just to get it down as concise as possible. In the immediate aftermath, the EPA Administrator Christy Todd Whitman, under the guidance of the White House Office of Environmental Quality, with Condoleezza Rice advising, issued a press release that the air was safe to breathe. A subsequent Inspector General report in 2003 found that that was completely inaccurate and that the entire press release had been crafted for the express purpose of creating a continuity of global markets. That's really what that was about.
0: Yeah.
2: And so at the highest levels of government, a calculation was made. And I want to be fair, in the immediate aftermath, there was concern that there would be a double or triple tap. So I want to be fair that in the moment, there was a sense that we would be under attack. But a very Malthusian decision was made at the highest levels of city, state, and federal government not to let people know how hazardous the air was. And as in point of fact, right now, 343 firefighters perished in the fire and collapse. Today, as I speak, over 600 retired and active firefighters have died as a consequence of the occupational exposure. 9,000 people, it's estimated, have died that were enrolled in the World Trade Center Health Program. Close to 3,000 perished that day. This is the most significant cover-up in American history that went on and on through mayors of both parties. And yes, Mayor Mamdani has now opened the door to what is going to be a very robust conversation about what the city did, when they knew it. And as a consequence, the World Trade Center Health Program has a flaw, which we have to fix, which is that first responders are given automatic health screening as a matter of right, whereas survivors, and that includes anyone who went to their position. Remember, there wasn't Zoom then. They were ordered back to their desks in North Manhattan.
0: Right.
2: They are survivors, and you have to have symptoms first before you can qualify. That includes, and this is the worst part, 19,000 school children who were ordered like extras by Giuliani and Bloomberg to repopulate the schools, who are now walking around with all of these various potential ailments they have no idea about. So that's the scale of what Mayor Mamdani has opened up.
0: And let me go. So, Bill, before I toss you, I just want to read something from the press release from the Office of the Mayor. 25 years later, Mamdani administration opened city's 9/11 records to the public and settles multi-year legal battles. And then what was interesting is that at the top of this press release, it writes what you should know. Mayor launches first public city portal for 9/11 records, including initial release of approximately 170,000 pages on health concerns, air quality, and the city's response to the horrific attacks, including the Harding memo and 68 boxes. Mandani administration will appoint dedicated personnel to help New Yorkers seeking records to access federal programs for health and compensation and promote both programs. You can view the portal here, they say. And what I love about this is that 170,000 pages, Bill, is overwhelming. And the idea that you're going to have to somehow pour through this to find out what you should know, where you should go. What Mandani has done is not just transparency, but he's given people a level of accessibility and understanding about what those pages means for their lives and the consequences of this event. That is as important as the transparency is. It's that portal that is equally important that will be user accessible. And too often than not, we like open a door and then we say, well, whatever you want, goodbye. As if people could access what they need to know, Bill.
1: The a couple of things. First of all, just about my Mandani, this is a day in which his critics were so silent. What could they say? So many of them being allied with the people who perpetrated the cover-up. And so many of them vulnerable on the basic issue of what is it that you really do for veterans? What is it that you really do for first responders?
0: Right.
1: What is it that you really do to protect your citizens from pollution? This issue resonates in so many ways. And what I'll just pick up on is that Democrats are always promising to be transparent, and they seldom are. Republicans are always trying to be transparent, and they always add to the cover-up. They always go way further to make things completely inaccessible. And the greatest example of this is Trump. I imagine that Mayor Mandani sees that he's also hit here on something really important. If he were to become the first, the most prominent Democrat to make things truly transparent right. In his government, it would score a lot of points with a lot of people.
0: Right.
1: I just want to point out one other thing about this. In 9/11, was an important turning point in so many ways, and one of which is that it was the day in which we really sort of officially became the United States of stupid.
0: In which oh my God, go on.
1: In which we took the most obvious bait of Bin Laden and Al-Qaeda. They wanted us to come in and waste our assets and our reputation and our own people in a war, in wars in the Middle East that could never be won, that could never serve anyone's interest. And we did it as we've done every one of these interventions. We did it on a lie. The day that George Bush stood before the Congress and raised the specter of nuclear weapons in the control of Saddam Hussein, his own Department of Energy, which is the locus of the management of nuclear weaponry, had just given him a letter saying it wasn't true. If he'd gotten up that day and said, I think it's true, however, my experts just wrote me and said it isn't, we never would have done it.
0: Right.
1: The support would have collapsed, and we might have gone on. And of course, the worst of it all is that even after Vietnam, even after Afghanistan, even after Iraq, Donald Trump was able to walk us into Iran, the costliest of all of them, I would argue.
0: Right.
1: Without so much as a whimper of objection from the United, from the Senate, or really pretty much elsewhere. And so we just have to, you know, we have to get smarter fast or we're going down fast.
0: So Robert, there's a wonderful comment by Eve Smith at Naked Capitalism. And the headline of her article is 25 years of war was the wrong response to 9/11. Okay. That's just the headline. Right. But I just want to.
1: That's what I was saying.
0: Yeah. No, I know exactly what you were saying, but I'm just going to read a paragraph from Eve's piece. The lesson of 9/11 should be that war is not the answer to any of the problems facing the United States. After inflicting violence and chaos on country after country for 25 years in a global war on terror that has evolved into a Zionist genocide and a revived Cold War against Russia and China, the widespread public opposition to Trump's war on Iran suggests that most Americans are perhaps finally learning that lesson. I don't know if they are, Bob, but I think they're beginning. You know what I mean? I wish they were learning the lesson, because I remember thinking, no, this should have been a police action, not a war.
2: Well, and so when you say
0: police. After 9/11, I just said, what are we doing?
2: So you know? I want to say that at Pacifica, prior to 9/11, I did a story, a series related to what happened with Hart and Rubman, the panel that was created by Bill Clinton to create the Department of Homeland Security. And so it's important to understand that George W. Bush just didn't create overnight with like a jam session DHS. It had existed with this panel that was composed of people from Wackenhut and the industrial military complex. And so I think we also need to look at the way that the creation of the Department of Homeland Security created the situation, which at the time during hearings, people warned about. They're going to protect the homeland. I remember a much younger person with more hair, much thinner, saying, what? Homeland? What homeland. Is this?
0: Yes, exactly.
2: And this is before the towers fell. And what has happened since is that they've been able to use this architecture that was created while our Congress went into a coma where they lost the use of their legs, arms, and brains. They know how to trade stocks. Oh, boy, can they trade stocks? But they exercise no oversight. And now we have a police state that is going door to door and tearing apart a social fabric. That's what we have.
0: All right, Mr. Yes, please, Bill.
1: I just want to add a quick historical note to that. And that is that after the activities that Robert, so as always, amazingly recalls in such detail of how the Homeland Security and these other awful departments came into existence. The baton was then picked up by the Congress after 9/11, as you said, and they created this. Again, these departments, we have to have border security, but the way this thing is set up and the lack of accountability and the bureaucratization of it, all of it's awful. And the two people who combined to write the legislation that created the Director of Intelligence, the Homeland Security Department,
0: Susan Collins,
1: were Joseph Lieberman and Susan Collins.
0: Thank you.
1: Now, if you just,
2: Yankee practicality.
1: Any chance you've noticed how badly this works and you live in Maine, you have a chance to get a little bit of accountability for yourself. And by the way, all that happened because no one wanted to admit that the intelligence community had done a good job. Bush got the memo. He just didn't read it. And they actually had done, and not a great job, but a decent job. There wasn't an obvious problem there, but people had to say there was so that no one in political power would be held accountable. That's how it happened.
2: Well, you're saying that there was an attempt on the World Trade Center earlier.
1: I forgot to mention that. And Rudy Giuliani, by the way, who doesn't think Mamdani should be at the commemoration, as Wayne Barrett and the late Dan Collins, Dan Barrett and Dan Collins wrote a wonderful book on Rudy, in which they expose the fact that he put the communications, the Crisis Communications Center in the World Trade Center because there was a Republican fundraiser from the Republican, Active Republican National Committee who was leasing the space and would make money on it. When every expert told them, don't put it there, they've already bombed that place. We'll be in trouble if they bomb it again.
2: One other footnote. It's important.
0: All right,
2: the presidential,
0: this is incredible. That's fine.
2: The presidential ambitions of Rudy Giuliani when he went up around the country were laid to rest by widows and relatives of firefighters whose national union, IAF, International Association of Firefighters, had identified the fact that through a corrupt process, which I covered at the time, the city of New York gave firefighters radios they knew were inadequate.
0: Yes.
2: And they estimate 150 perished because they did not hear the command to leave. In America, in the corporate news media, the prototype of the thing that created Donald Trump, the corporate news media thing that blows him up as New York's mayor, America's mayor, Donald Trump, businessman extraordinaire. Those of us who have lived with these people close up know that it is hollow and false. We try to warn you. I mean, if you wanted to know what Donald Trump was going to do to America, you should have been driving through Atlantic City.
0: But I again, what Eve Smith writes about is that we've had 25 years of how the government has used September 11th to unleash a crusade of violence, war crimes, and chaos around the world. But then, this is my favorite. But as Rumsfeld made clear to his subordinates from the onset, the 9/11 crisis provides an open-ended pretext for endless wars against enemies who had nothing to do with the attacks and for the remilitarization of the United States after we actually had a small reduction in military spending. So this became the incredible excuse, Bill, to do what we're doing now. And Donald Trump runs against endless wars and then moves us back into the mode of endless wars. And his effort to make us forget is by offering us $5,000 if the Republicans continue to remain in power and continue their endless wars.
1: As long as we're on that topic. I would just like to point out two things. One, every single major initiative of Donald Trump's second term has been illegal. There's too little remarked on. In fact, I'm the only person I know who's pointed it out. And it needs to be enlarged on by everyone. We all know it. It's there quickly to be seen. And also a failure, whether it's DOGE or tariffs or deportations or Iran, massive failures, every one of them based on an illegal act. Last night at this midterm convention, it's not a convention. There aren't any delegates. It has no business. It's just a political rally. Right. It's just a rally that Fox News and some other outlets are running around the clock. At that, he offered $5,000 to every American if only they vote for him. That is to say, he offered the largest bribe in human history to an entire electorate. And I couldn't help but think about the Republicans in both the U.S. Senate and in Georgia, who, when some volunteers and some simple good Samaritans offered poor and black voters in long sweltering lines cups of water.
0: Right.
1: They passed a law in Georgia that made that a crime, to offer water to a person rapidly dehydrating in sweltering heat. Leaving aside that it was only poor and black communities that had long lines because the richer, whiter communities all had enough polling places. Putting aside that climate change aggravated all of this, climate change to which the Republican Party is a virtual handmaiden, and putting aside that this party dominated by self-styled evangelical Christians forgot Matthew 25, I was thirsty and you gave me drink. And the hypocrisy of this is just stunning. And now Trump comes along and he offers everybody 5,000 if they only vote for his guys. Not one word of protest. As we are every day by this administration, I am morally outraged.
0: So Bob, why don't the Democrats offer a piece of legislation saying, why wait for the election? Let's do the $5,000 now. You know what I mean? I mean, call them on it. You know, it's like, let's do some counter programming. But what I just heard with Bill about that it was illegal to give someone a glass of water, but it's not illegal for the president to bribe you to vote. I think we need to do the split screen because we need to connect those dots. We keep putting them in different silos, but they're the same story, Robert.
2: Well, I will say it's no accident that Mayor Mamdani was elected by being able to have a conversation that doesn't usually happen in municipal elections that connects what's happening in Gaza in real time with what's not happening here in the United States in terms of health care and education.
0: Right. Absolutely. Absolutely. I'm still shaking about what happened and about the decisions that we've made. I just pray that Eve Smith is right, that Americans are beginning to realize that endless war is not anything that makes us safer and more secure. And right now, the biggest enemy is the person sitting in the White House. That's the enemy, you know, who's committed, as Bill said, everything he's done is based on an illegal act. Oh, my God. Thank you, gentlemen, so much for this incredible conversation. We've been talking with Bill Curry, an American lawyer and politician, and Robert Henley, now the general manager of WBAI, but a person who remembers everything, especially since the events of 9/11, and we are so grateful.
3: If you're just tuning in, this is the Best of the Attitude with Arnie Arneson.

0: For those of you who know, I live in Concord, New Hampshire. I live across the street from the Krista McAuliffe Elementary School. I am watching people file into the Krista McAuliffe Elementary School. Why? Because this is primary day in New Hampshire. We have a very, very late primary. And I will tell you something. I attended a Labor Day breakfast in Manchester on Monday morning. This has been the most toxic primary I have ever lived through. Parents aren't talking to children. Spouses aren't talking to spouses. Friends are not talking to friends. Whatever Donald Trump has done to the toxicity of politics, it has seeped into my side of the aisle as well. And I will tell you, I am just going to be grateful when Tuesday is over, because I am so sad and I am so angry at the level of anger between candidates running. Are you progressive enough? Are you not progressive enough? Are you a family dynasty or are you not a family dynasty? The amount of money that's being spent, the amount of distortion that we're hearing during this primary, it's just shocking. I want it over. And my only question to you as my listeners and as voters, can we put the genie back in the bottle? Can we make politics something that we understand? I want to encourage people to exercise the franchise. They must, because frankly, this is about our planet, not just about our country. But this has been a very brutal, brutal primary. I just want you to know. Before I introduce my first guest, the story is unbelievable. I want everyone to take notes and share it with everyone. I saw a piece from Kansas, Newton, Kansas. It too is about education, but not what you think. And I posted it on Facebook, and then a friend of mine who's brilliant, he's actually joined my show, he's an immigration lawyer, wrote the following sort of opening to this story. And he wrote, "What a heartwarming story that actually represents cascading systemic failures in this late stage capitalist oligarchical country." That's how he framed the story. Now, let me read you the headline. Prison inmates donate more than $4,000 to pay children's school lunch debt. Can I read that headline again? Prisoners, inmates donate more than $4,000 to do what? To pay for children's school lunch debt. I need to thank local12.com news for this article, because this is what I'm going to be reading from. It is their work product, but it needs to be shared. A group of incarcerated men in Kansas donated thousands of dollars from their own personal funds to help children whose families have struggled to pay for what? For school meals. Members are reaching out from within at Norton Correctional Facility, raise money after learning that Norton Community Schools had ended the school year with about $6,000 in unpaid student meal debt. Residents at the prison contributed $3,810 of their own money, and Kansas Department of Correction employees added another $457, bringing the donation to $4,267. Nearly 30 incarcerated men gathered August 3rd to present the money to the superintendent. Quote, "I was moved at how the men I spoke with wanted to make a positive impact to help others in the community," Roy said. "I think it gave them a sense of purpose and knowledge that they made a difference for young people they don't even know. Organizers and several of the men who contributed grew up in financially unstable households and had experienced hunger themselves." The story goes on, but you can just imagine. Here are these incarcerated men gave money so that children would not and their families would not have to face the level of food insecurity, because if they carried debt, their kids might not be fed in this academic year. And as I was thinking about the story, I just need to let you know that one of my first employers ran an adult education program. His name was Art Ellison. That's like 40 years ago. And after he retired, he became a state representative. And the thing he fought for the most was that we provided every single child with access to food during school lunches. They didn't need to be poor. They didn't need a debt, that this would be a universal program. And he always would say, just feed the damn kids. He died in hospice this last year. And that was his last words before he died, was just feed the damn kids. And then I read this story about prisoners using their own money to help feed the damn kids. What are we doing in the richest country in the world? What are we doing? This story makes me cry. The next story, the one that we're about to do the interview with, makes me angry. Doesn't make me cry, makes me angry. We have talked to Jaden Edison. He is the Texas Tribune's public education reporter, where he previously worked as a reporting fellow in the summer of 22 before returning to the Tribune full time. He served as a justice reporter for the Connecticut Mirror, another nonprofit newsroom covering government, politics, and policy. He's been an intern at the Poynter Institute. He has a master's degree from the Tony Stabile Center for Investigative Journalism at Columbia University and a bachelor's degree from the School of Journalism and Mass Communication at Texas State University, where he was the editor-in-chief of the University Star, the campus's student-run newspaper. Obviously, writing about these things is in your DNA, Jaden. I am so grateful. But the story you wrote just recently at the Texas Tribune was so unbelievably amazing, but also describes a level of toxicity that I wanted to make sure my audience heard. And it was entitled, State Education Board Finalizes Anti-Islamic Rewrite of Texas Social Studies Lessons. The final vote concludes years of debate over how social studies lessons should be broached about race and religion. And I mentioned to you before you came on the air that I posted your story on Facebook, that I posted your story on Blue Sky, that I then sent your story out to every reporter I knew who would care about this issue, from The Nation magazine to The American Prospect to Notice to The New Republic. And I said, read this. Write about this, read this, and then I'm going to let everyone know how I framed it on Facebook, and then I toss to you, Jaden, because it's because of your story that I am apoplectic. I wrote, if you live in Texas and care about your children, move. If you are considering moving to Texas and care about your children, don't go there. If you care about your children and find out that your state or school district is intending to you a Texas history textbook, fight it tooth and nail. Now read this, share this, the most vile, intentional distortion of history. This, everyone, is not a story of scholarship. This is a story of propaganda. And then I took one pull quote, Jaden, from your outstanding article, and the quote I pulled was the following. The board has turned our classrooms into a place where prejudice is taught as fact, and entire communities are written out of their own history, wrote the Council on American Islamic Relations, the Texas chapter. This is not only a Muslim issue, a black issue, or a Palestinian issue. It is a Texas issue, because if a board is willing to do this to one community, they can do it to any community next. Welcome to the program. I'm so glad I found you, and I'm so glad I read this article. But describe to my audience what you have been following now for months. This is not a new story for Texas. This has been fought now for a couple of years. But now they have finalized what they intend to teach. So I'm grateful you wrote this piece. And again, welcome to The Attitude.
1: Yeah, thanks for having me. You know, it's been a very contentious last few years. You know, you think about every 10 to 15 years, Texas goes through this process to basically rewrite or update learning expectations for students in various subjects and grades. And so this time around with social studies, as you mentioned, and, you know, this is something that has, you know, been going on for years at this point. In 2022, the board actually delayed changes to social studies standards over similar fights as it pertains to how race, religion, et cetera, are taught in the classroom. And so at the start of 2025, this process started again. And what essentially has happened is really a complete overhaul of the way things have historically, you know, been taught in Texas. So we're talking about, you know, when I say learning expectations, you know, I want people who are listening to think of a document, right? That basically line by line says, for example, students must analyze and identify themes of patriotism in the Declaration of Independence, right? I made that up, but that's an example of basically, you know, what the standards are here in Texas. And what we saw this time around, again, dramatic overhaul in how Texas teaches history. One, we're talking about a chronological framework that is very Texas heavy, U.S. heavy, you know, as it pertains to world history, a very Western civilization, European tradition focused, you know, lesson approach. And then when you get into the nuts and bolts of it, obviously, we're talking about, broadly speaking, lessons that now will really, you know, minimize, you know, racial, ethnic, and cultural diversity. As you talked about and outlined specifically as it pertains to religion, when you talk about how the lessons approach how students will learn about the history of Islam and Muslim Texans and Muslims in this country, a lot of it will be through the lens of violence. It will be through the lens of slavery. It won't be through the lens of positive contributions, you know, like algebra and astronomy, et cetera, which were previously, you know, there in the standards, but have since been deleted. And what you saw too were hundreds of Texans who showed up over the course of the last year and a half to protest said changes. So dramatic overhaul, you know, I'll leave this, I know you have other questions, but certainly a complete rewrite of how Texas students will learn about these topics for many, many years to come.
0: And they use 9/11 as one of their examples. Think about this. Everyone, you must read this story from the Texas Tribune. You must read it. You must share it. You must have focus groups that you talk to about it. You wrote, hundreds of people have testified at meetings that often extended overnight and well into the early morning. Throughout the board's deliberation, many Republicans attacked Islam, a religion they see as incompatible with their interpretation of Christianity. This is what someone said. All they need to know is how evil Islam is. Okay, that was someone who was testifying. Democrats, educators, and students, meanwhile, criticize the minimization of racial, ethnic, and cultural diversity reflected in the U.S. and world history, as well as the material's hefty emphasis on Christianity. The critics noted that many of the learning expectations will teach children what to think and how to arrive at conclusions. So they don't let them step back and absorb information and then begin to figure out what it is that they have learned. This is propaganda. This is not history, everyone. This is propaganda. I mean, listen to this. This paragraph is just so shocking. The Education Board approved a requirement, for example, that students graduate with the ability to describe arguments against the modern welfare state that emerged from and continued the expansion of the Great Society. The Great Society refers to President Lyndon Johnson from Texas, by the way, everyone, his policy agenda that sought to abolish poverty and racial inequality. They are being taught to fight this. They're using this as their template of what to learn. If you think Islam is evil, they're now describing the modern welfare state as evil as well. I mean, that's really what this is, Jaden. This is like, you know, they're going to genuflect to capitalism. They're going to look at anything. And this is also a setup to fight what? Social Security. To fight what? To fight Medicare. To fight what? To fight Medicaid, to fight what? To fight food stamps, all those programs that are so essential for so many people that are struggling in this economy. And now they're not only making the programs being defined as evil, but what does that mean about the people that need them, Jaden?
1: You know, everything you mentioned, you know, these are certainly been concerns that have been expressed, you know, in these hours of meetings that you talk about. And I think for context, right, it's important to understand that a lot of this is a backlash, right, that we've seen here. And if you think about the last few years, just outside of education, broadly speaking in this country, and obviously Texas is at the center of this, you know, really this emphasis on how institutions and our, obviously our schools are involved in that, you know, really responded to you think about George Floyd, for example, and the emphasis that institutions, you know, placed post 2020 on racial diversity and, you know, these initiatives that were really, you know, sought to ensure that people who have historically been excluded from from policy and historically been excluded from histories, right, that those became an emphasis. And what we saw in Texas really was very swift and quick backlash to those things. And so now what we're seeing now in social studies is, and we've heard this explicitly, is like conservative Republicans here have really, quote, called this, quote, the final battle, really. And really this push to rid schools of what they feel like are basically training factories to teach, you know, students to hate the country and to not think that America is exceptional. And in that effort, obviously what you see is in order to convey that message, you know, how do you then portray America's history of slavery that had a domino effect into Jim Crow?
0: Oh, but they learned skills. But Jaden, they learned skills. This wasn't about slavery. This was a skill building lesson. I mean, think about this. This is what people have actually said, that, oh, Arnie, they were fed. They were taken care of. They were given and trained in skills. This is their excuse. They don't want to show the whippings. They don't want to show the division of families. They don't want to show the rape of women. They don't want to show any of that. But yet they do want to tell that story about Islam. They don't want to acknowledge that we have done horrific things. They only want to point out the horrific things that have happened with Islam. And that, to me, again, is this selective cafeteria education where they get to pick and choose what they tell the story, and they only choose to tell a negative story about one culture and ignore the negative about ours.
1: Right. And I want to be clear, too, what I was saying before, too. I don't want to say that this is new in the sense that this all started in 2020, post-2020. I mean, really, when you think about historically, schools have always been the places where government officials or people who have ideals or visions about what they feel this country should be, you know, the most impressionable minds are kids, right? And so schools have historically always been those places where,
0: yes,
1: if there was supposed to be, or if there was a national crisis, as folks would deem it, the schools were the first place you would start to try to address those things, right? And so certainly in a place like Texas, which is, when you talk about our government officials, our legislature, all the way up to, you know, Governor Greg Abbott, you know, extremely conservative Republican, have been very aligned with President Donald Trump and various policies over many years, right, that have taken similar approaches to race and religion and American exceptionalism and feeling like Christianity is the center of the world, right? And so this is effectively, again, years and years long efforts to really continue to advance Texas in a direction where they feel is going to teach students those ideals. But at the same time, obviously, you listen to the voices most impacted, Muslim students, black and brown children, right, which who, by the way, make up the majority of public school students here in Texas.
0: Oh, God.
1: You know, certainly, this is, you talk to parents and you listen to teachers who feel like they've been largely excluded from the program. You hit on it earlier, and there's a quote from the story. It's like, there's concern moving forward that what's happening is, if this wasn't already happening, right, that families feel and teachers feel that we are moving more toward a society here in Texas where kids are taught specifically what they should think about very historically contested, you know, topics. Things have been very, you know, folks have debated for years. They're effectively saying, hey, here's the side of the argument that you should learn, and this is the lens through which we want you to learn it through.
0: But Jaden, they're being taught to hate themselves. Think about that. You just mentioned that the bulk of the students in Texas schools are black and Hispanic. Okay, the bulk.
1: Right.
0: And when you look at the kinds of things they're teaching them things that make them think that they are less worthy, that make them think that they are the target. I mean, this is really what this is. I mean, it isn't just about Islam. It's about everything else that they're also doing. So if you are poor and you are needing food stamps and you see your parents going and getting using food stamps and you're being told that there are arguments in your school about why this is a bad thing. Think about this. Jaden, this story is so unbelievable, but it's also unbelievable for another reason. You and I both know that the two states that dominate the kind of textbooks that the country uses is California and Texas, which is one of the reasons why when we started this conversation, I mentioned what I posted on Facebook, which is if you know your state or your school district is about to buy a Texas history textbook, fight it tooth and nail. because this isn't about what you're going to do to basically do the propaganda in Texas. This is about spreading the propaganda across the country. Now I'm going to end this way. We also know that vouchers are new in Texas, okay? And now they're spending about $1 billion, and now there's a request for another $1 billion to be spent in vouchers. Do you know why this story connects to vouchers? Because let's say I am a concerned parent who sends her kid to public schools, and I suddenly look at the curriculum that is being demanded from kindergarten through 12th grade. I am looking at the social studies textbook that my public school wants to use. Suddenly, I may want to embrace a voucher. Why? Because I don't want my child in a propaganda public school. I want to pull my kid out of that school and go to a school where they'll learn the truth about history. They'll learn the truth about slavery. They'll learn the truth about who we are and who we are in the world. And the only place my child can do it may be in a private school that will teach what is real, not what is propaganda. So in a lot of ways, this is also a push-pull. So for kids who are stuck in public schools, they get the propaganda. But if our parents had value public education, but then they see the public education that Texas is offering, which is this propaganda-laced education, why would I keep my child there? I don't want them to learn that. I want them to learn the facts. I want them to learn the truth. I want them to use an intellectual, honest approach. And isn't it fascinating that in a funny way, you're pushing me into embracing a voucher, even though I value public education, Jaden? Did anyone talk about that?
1: Yeah, I mean, a couple things there. I think when you think about the voucher program, one, maybe this was somewhat of what you were getting at, too, is that a lot of this was actually pushed in the name of similar frustrations that have been expressed about how history has been taught, right? You've heard, you know, predominantly white conservative leaders here in Texas who've come out and said, hey, our public schools are teaching kids, you know, things that we don't want them to learn. They're being trained to hate the country. And so, therefore, this is one reason among many why a voucher program is necessary, right? That's been a part of the rationale.
0: Oh, yeah,
1: right?
0: That was the rationale. I capisce.
1: Yeah. You know, you think about Texas has many private schools specifically concentrated in our urban areas like Houston, for example, many of which have a religious focus, many of which have a Christian focus, right? So that also factors into it. And then when you think about, again, like this broader push, when you think about the anti-Islamic learning standards that have been passed into law, it's also important to note that it took legal action for Islamic schools to be included in Texas's voucher program, right? There was a point in time this year where Muslim schools, Islamic schools were excluded from the program along the same lines of you know, claims about, you know, quote unquote terrorism and links to violence. And so, again, when you just think about the larger political environment here, all these things are interconnected.
0: They are.
1: Certainly this is state leaders, you know, whatever control they have, you know, over the public education system and for the kids who do remain in that system. They want to ensure that they get an education that reflects, you know, what they describe, obviously, again, American exceptionalism, you know, what makes the country great, you know, and through their lens and through their lens, that's Christianity. That's
0: so
1: the
0: for
1: founding
0: example,
1: fathers,
0: Jane,
1: and patriotism,
0: so I'm thinking they want to teach about 9/11. OK, in an incredibly toxic anti-Islamic way. So there's no way I can mention, for example, how many of the people that were involved in those airplanes actually were from Saudi Arabia. That they were not from Afghanistan. You know, like the Saudi Arabian prince that Donald Trump holds hands with all the time, that hangs out with Jared Kushner. I wouldn't be allowed to teach that because that's the facts about 9/11. They want to sell a fairy tale.

0: do we want them to learn? What do we want them to learn? And I'm going to remind you that as a mother, I learned from mistakes. I didn't ignore them. I acknowledged them, and I learned and grew better. What do we want for our children? Anyway, thank you so much for writing this at the Texas Tribune. We will talk soon, I'm sure, Jaden.
1: Thanks to segment producers Dave Scott and Stephanie Collins. And remember to tune into this station next week for more Best of the Attitude.

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1: I'm Bert Cohen, and with your help, we are keeping democracy alive. What do you know about the Southern Poverty Law Center? If you've heard of them at all, you probably know that for decades they've been on the forefront of identifying and monitoring the actions of racist hate groups across the country. Now, as of spring 2026, they find themselves rather inexplicably facing indictment from the Trump Justice Department. Our guest today notes that the indictment has become a symbol before the evidence has been weighed. Art Jepson has written a piece published in The Conversation describing this stunning indictment. The essay is titled, "White Supremacists Spin a Justice Department Indictment Against a Hate Monitoring Group to Legitimize Extremism and Expand Recruitment." Yes, of course. Art Jepson, Ph.D., is our guest. He's an associate professor of sociology in the Department of Sociology and Anthropology and Social Work at the University of Dayton, where he's taught since 2001. An internationally recognized scholar of extremism, white supremacy, white nationalism, conspiracy theories, his work explores the intersection of political violence, digital culture, religion, and social movements with a particular focus on contemporary far-right extremism and strategies to prevent radicalization through resilient, inclusive communities. Well, obviously, I've chosen the right guy to interview about this subject. So, thank you for being with us, Art Jepson. What is this indictment all about? What is the SPLC, the Southern Poverty Law Center, being charged with? What is alleged?
2: Well, first of all, thank you for taking the time to discuss

0: important ideas. The basic allegation is that the Southern Poverty Law Center misused money that donors gave to support its work combating extremism. The Trump Justice Department initially indicted the SPLC with 11 counts involving wire fraud, making false statements, conspiracy to commit concealment of and money laundering. And the initial indictment came down on April of 2026.
1: Todd Blanch was recently confirmed as United States Attorney General. What was some of the controversy surrounding him, and what's his role in this indictment?
0: Well, Todd Blanch is a really significant figure here, right? He became Attorney General after serving in the Trump administration's Justice Department, and then before that, as Trump's personal attorney. He's been a significantly controversial figure because of a highly political character of the DOJ's actions under his leadership, both before he became Attorney General and now significantly after. In the SPLC case in particular, Blanch was one of the Justice Department officials who publicly presented the indictment. So I think this is especially important and significant because there's a difference between the technical legal allegations in the indictment and a much broader rhetoric that's being used to describe the SPLC. As I described in the article, Blanche's characterization of the SPLC as essentially manufacturing extremism is the exact claim that extremists, white supremacists, white nationalists, and other conspiracy theorists are making, right? So it's a fascinating and powerful political claim. But prosecutors ultimately have to prove these specific crimes, these specific acts. And so I think it's important to separate Blanche's public characterization of the case from what the government can actually establish in court. And if you don't mind, Bert, to backtrack a little bit.
1: Sure.
0: I think you gave an excellent introduction to the SPLC, but I think it's important for people who don't know about the work of the SPLC. The indictment goes to the heart of their effort to combat extremism, hate movements, and I would go so far as to say hate crime. The SPLC specifically began in the late 1970s, early 1980s, monitoring groups like the Ku Klux Klan, which in that time period had a resurgence of activity. And the SPLC mission was quite specific. They set up Klan Watch to monitor the Klan and other related white supremacist organizations, right, to investigate them and to support litigation against the Klan as well as to support education efforts around the country. Klan Watch in the 1990s became the Intelligence Project. The SPLC began monitoring kind of the anti-government patriot movement, more broader white nationalist groups. So Klan Watch really became the Intelligence Project officially in 1998, and it kind of reflect that broader mission, right? So the Intelligence Project is a combination of a research center, investigative journalism, and intelligence gathering operations that are all meant to inform the public. So the indictment by the Trump Justice Department really goes to the heart of what the Intelligence Project was doing and what the SPLC was doing. So identifying and monitoring extremist organizations, tracking organizational leaders, you know, network, publications, propaganda, etc., maintaining a list of hate and anti-government extremist groups, and in particular, Hate Watch, which was, I think, launched in 2007, if memory serves, and that really put all this information in a publicly accessible way. That's where we see the hate map that specifically shows where groups are operating around the country. And so the Intelligence Project has never been merely an organization that collects like newspaper articles or puts groups on a list without evidence and information. Investigators tied to the Intelligence Project, right, were working inside extremist movements in extremist groups, conducting undercover investigations, obtaining internal documents, recordings, video, right, cultivating relationships with people who could provide information. So the SPLC has acknowledged that they've used paid informants within some of these extremist organizations. In fact, the interim president and CEO of the SPLC, Brian Fair, has argued that these sources were critical and used to identify threats, and that information was, where appropriate, shared with law enforcement where they could back it up, right? It's not just a blanket allegation, but a specific allegation that they could show, here's evidence of why we think law enforcement needs to know about this and that you might need to act on that. So the current federal indictment alleging improper payments, right, that donors to the SPLC were misled for 9 years, basically beginning in 2014 through at least 2023, goes to the heart of the operation of what SPLC was doing with their intelligence efforts. So Blanche's characterization that the SPLC was manufacturing extremism is deeply troubling and is really just taking language out of the playbook of extremist organizations online.
1: So what does the group Lawfare have to say? They commented on the case, and who are they and what did they have to say?
0: Oh, absolutely. I think that's really important, right? Because it goes to the heart of what we're looking at here. Lawfare, I would argue, is a respected publication and research organization. They tend to look at issues like national security, legal and broader law issues, both actions by the federal government as well as by state and local governments. So their analysis is always extraordinarily detailed. I would use a word as a social scientist, like it's deeply empirical. And they look at the indictment not simply as a legal document, but they go through the legal finer points that perhaps the lawyers who are listening right now might really appreciate. But they also look at the political rhetoric that's surrounding it. So I think Lawfare raises questions about whether the indictment actually establishes all the elements required for some of the government's fraud charges. I mean, which of course is the main component of what they're alleging, that the SPLC was committing fraud by saying that they were doing one thing and doing another with the funds that they were raising. And that's an important distinction. The government may allege that the SPLC used fictitious entities or concealed the identities of informants, but those actions don't automatically constitute bank fraud or wire fraud, as Lawfare demonstrates in their legal analysis.
1: Yeah, if they're doing it, they're doing it, and it doesn't necessarily you were about to say.
0: Oh, no worries. I was just going to say Lawfare's analysis is terrific. In a manner of speaking, they ask us to slow down. Instead of saying the SPLC did something improper, therefore they committed crimes, we have to ask, as Lawfare points out in their analysis, what exactly does the government have to prove, and does the indictment actually allege facts sufficient to establish those elements? I mean, so there's a big difference between making a political accusation on the campaign trail and an actual legal case that can be proven in court. Lawfare draws us to that distinction, which it's more than semantics, right? You and I might say, well, we're really bothered by this action or that action by an organization. But when you're in court, and especially when you're looking at the Department of Justice making allegations like this, you've got to be able to prove it.
1: You got to be able to prove it. Well, we have good lawyers with the SPLC as well as Lawfare looking into it. You say the indictment has become a rallying point to discredit not only the SPLC, but the wider body of research on hate groups and political extremism. So please say more. So it sounds like it's trying to have a chilling effect on the wider body of research on hate groups and political extremism.
0: Well, I don't know that I could put it any better than that, Bert. I think that's the story that becomes much bigger than just the SPLC, which, by the way, as you correctly pointed out in the beginning, has done extraordinary work over decades.
1: Yes.
0: Within extremist online spaces, the argument quickly became the SPLC has been telling everyone for decades that they are dangerous, right, that the extremists were dangerous. And now the government has indicted the SPLC, so it kind of becomes a moment of, like, if we can boil it down to brass tacks, it's like, I told you so.
1: Right.
0: You know, the implication doesn't stop with the SPLC. If the Southern Poverty Law Center is supposedly corrupt, then perhaps the insinuation here is that all researchers,
1: right,
0: all groups, all activists, all watchdog organizations who focus on extremism or hate crime or hate groups, et cetera, must therefore also be corrupt. Maybe journalists are corrupt by extension. Maybe civil rights organizations are corrupt. Maybe universities studying extremism are corrupt. An attack on one organization becomes an attack on the knowledge system itself, right? So that's dangerous, because understanding extremist movements requires researchers, journalists, law enforcement, civil society, people like you, Bert, right? Folks who are doing the due diligence to bring this information to light and having serious conversations about it, right? That any attempt to gather information about extremists becomes automatically suspect. If you can convince the public that everyone documenting extremism is part of some vast conspiracy, you've made it much harder to have an evidence-based conversation about threats.
1: Mm.
0: So as I say in the piece, this is not simply a story about an indictment. It's also a story about how white supremacists and other extremists are trying to exploit major political and legal events to strengthen their own legitimacy. The indictment against the SPLC becomes an extremist propaganda, much larger, and supposed proof that the government has finally admitted that anti-racist, anti-extremist organizations are the real threat. So extremists are not passive observers of all of these news stories and these indictments and these legal actions taken by the Trump administration and the Department of Justice and other executive agencies, right? They actively are reinterpreting events, strip them of context, and circulate narratives that advance recruitment and radicalization ideas. So they want to turn a legal case into propaganda, right? So that the sweeping political meaning that extremists assign to it doesn't sound that extraordinary. When someone like Todd Blanche talks about the SPLC as manufacturing extremism, that is exactly the point that the extremists are making. I looked at a number of different online spaces. So not surprisingly, Telegram and Gab and X and a number, right? I don't mean to turn this into a shopping list, but there are a number of spaces online where these extremists are trying to do exactly that, of shifting the meaning of this case.
1: Case as propaganda. Yes, we've seen that before.
0: Yes, we have.
1: In other not so attractive governments. Might the indictment actually serve to help justify possibly violent responses?
0: That's my fear. I think it could. Although we have to be careful not to suggest that everyone celebrating the indictment is going to become violent.
1: Right.
0: Extremist movements often operate through what we might call a permission structure, an opportunity structure. An individual already believes that an organization is bad or evil or wrong. Then something happens that appears to confirm that belief. In this case, an extremist can say, look at what Todd Blanche said. Look at what the DOJ said in their actual filing.
1: Right.
0: The government itself has now proven that the SPLC is corrupt, which, of course, they haven't done.
1: Right.
0: The case hasn't even been tried yet.
1: Right.
0: I do think, though, that as you ask a really important question, right, just the way in which the government is framing this case and the way the extremists are capitalizing on that can lower the psychological barrier against harassment or intimidation. It can create a permission structure. We've seen this pattern before. When an organization is repeatedly portrayed as an existential enemy, attacking that organization can be reframed as self-defense, as acceptable, as appropriate. So the concern isn't just that the indictment automatically produces violence. It's that it can become an ideological justification for people who are already moving towards increasingly extreme behavior that might align with engaging in political violence.
1: One can't help but think that that perhaps was the intention all along, to legitimize these hate groups and the white supremacists. If you just tuned in, Bert Cohen here. The show is Keeping Democracy Alive. We're talking about an important issue that's kind of gotten a little bit below the radar, the Justice Department, the Trump Justice Department's attack, indictment of the very good Southern Poverty Law Foundation, which has been fighting against racism for a long time. Our guest is Arthur Art Gibson, who has written an article about this very subject in The Conversation magazine. Let's see. How about white supremacists? I did a show a few months ago on Moms for Liberty. How have they reacted? It's such a nondescript sounding name, Moms for Liberty. Who could be against that? Tell us about what they are and how they reacted to this.
0: I think it's important to be careful with our wording. Moms for Liberty is not itself a white supremacist organization. They refer to themselves as a conservative parents' rights organization that I think quite rightly have been criticized for associations with and kind of rhetorical overlapping with broader far-right movement. Labeling the organization itself white supremacist, I want to be careful about that.
1: Sure.
0: Because that can be inaccurate. However, Moms for Liberty could correctly be described as a far-right extremist organization, and the SPLC themselves refer to Moms for Liberty as a deeply concerning organization. What is more important for me is the broader reaction among far-right and white nationalist commentators, like some of the leaders in groups like Moms for Liberty, that have been very active at the local level.
1: Yes.
0: Having members run for school boards.
1: Yes.
0: Or like community councils and organizations, you know, city councils, things of that nature. The distinction is important here, but we need to recognize something. Because extremist propaganda often works by attempting to build bridges between audiences. A message originating in explicitly white nationalist spaces can move into broader conservative spaces where the original extremist context, you know, kind of gets obscured or becomes less visible. So groups like Moms for Liberty, Turning Point, that are saying much the same thing.
1: Yes.
0: That the SPLC is itself the problem. They're manufacturing extremism, right? Moms for Liberty have repeatedly said that. Charlie Kirk regularly criticized the SPLC as making, you know, extremists or turning point and related and like-minded individuals and organizations into boogeymen, right? So I do think, though, Moms for Liberty have especially been vocal about cheerleading the indictment of the SPLC.
1: Uh-huh.
0: While they may not necessarily be, as an organization, white supremacist, they are most certainly sharing similar ideas and similar rhetoric. And I think in that way, it creates almost like a potential legitimation of the ideas of white supremacists and white nationalists.
1: Right. What about the allegation that the SPLC has been paying sources to manufacture the very extremism it claimed to fight?
0: This is probably the most sensational allegation.
1: Right.
0: But I think it's important to unpack it carefully.
1: Okay.
0: Paying an informant is not the same thing as paying someone to manufacture extremism.
1: Right.
0: Right? If you're an informant inside of a white supremacist organization, you may have to attend meetings, you may have to participate in conversation, you may have to maintain relationships and sometimes behave in ways that demonstrate a loyalty to the group that you may or may not actually possess, right? So that's what allows you to remain inside and gather valuable information, right? The real question is whether the SPLC instructed people to create extremist activity that otherwise would not have occurred. That's the serious claim, and that's something that the government would have to establish with evidence. I have seen no evidence of that. Now, I don't want to jump ahead of the line or to be presumptuous. So simply demonstrating that an informant was paid and participated in extremist activity does not by itself establish that the SPLC created that extremism.
1: Right, right. It seems like it's legitimate legal work.
0: And something that law enforcement has done for decades, if not longer. Or for that matter, the DOJ, the FBI. There are federal law enforcement as well as other kinds of federal agencies that have done similar kinds of information gathering approaches. So I think we want to be careful here, you know, in terms of what is being alleged and then what is proven in court. I would love to see the actual grand jury process, right? What did Blanche tell the grand jurors? What was shared? How was it said? We don't have access to that information. Right. So if Blanche came in and just said over and over they were manufacturing extremism, then that's improper. He's leading the grand jury to a conclusion that they've already made. When the proper process in a grand jury proceeding is to present the information in a neutral manner and then say, okay, and I'm oversimplifying here, so forgive me, Bert.
1: Sure.
0: What do you all think about this? Would you move forward with charges or not? If so, what kind of charges do you think the evidence supports? If he walked in and said from the beginning the SPLC is wrong and they've been doing wrong things for decades, well, then it's, you know, that kind of proverb about leading a horse to water and then shoving the horse into the water.
1: Yeah, that seems a little bit unkosher, I must say.
0: Indeed. Absolutely true, Bert.
1: How is this indictment useful to promoters of the great replacement theory?
0: Well, I think it's been extraordinarily useful. It really does align to a lot of the ideas about a whole host of anti-Semitic conspiracy narratives, right? Of which, you know, the replacement theory or the replacement narrative is one of them. I mean, the SPLC criticism really aligns to this kind of much older anti-Semitic conspiracy framework, right? The basic idea is one that we're all too familiar with, that Jewish people are supposedly controlling or manipulating institutions, government, media, finance, immigration policy.
1: Yeah.
0: We've seen those arguments coming from individuals aligned with the Trump administration, as well as individuals within the Trump administration, in order to weaken or replace, you know, white Americans,
1: right,
0: whatever that means.
1: Right.
0: So the SPLC becomes more than an organization with a particular history and a mission. In this conspiracy narrative, it becomes one other piece of evidence of a hidden Jewish-controlled system that then aligns remarkably clearly with not just anti-Semitic rhetoric, but white supremacist rhetoric, right? The Zionist-occupied government, the Jewish-occupied government that goes back to the 1950s and 60s, and, of course, has a much longer history that goes back hundreds of years.
1: Right.
0: So you're taking – when you see this conspiratorial thinking, right, you're looking at a complicated institution and you're replacing that complicated reality with a simple explanation involving a hidden group supposedly controlling events behind the scenes. And once you've accepted that framework, right, almost any event can be interpreted as evidence. And so that evidence then becomes proof of persecution. Like with the Great Replacement Theory, you're telling people that demographic change isn't simply the result of immigration or birth and death rates, or for that matter, social change. You're saying that powerful institutions are deliberately replacing whatever it means to say white populations. So for the SPLC, which has spent decades criticizing white supremacist movements, criticizing replacement theory, anti-Semitic rhetoric, you can imagine that the organization itself being indicted by the federal government can easily be seen as one of those "I told you so" moments. Right. It becomes almost cheerleading, right, for someone already committed to something like Great Replacement Theory. It can be interpreted as proof that the institutions opposing them and their beliefs, right, their extremist beliefs, are finally being exposed. The indictment becomes another piece in a much larger puzzle. It doesn't have to logically prove Great Replacement Theory, because I think you'd be hard-pressed to find any empirical evidence that would do that. But it simply has to feel consistent with it. I argue in a lot of my work that's how conspiracy theories and conspiracy narratives survive, that you just look at evidence and it feels consistent.
1: Feeling, right, rather than thinking.
0: You're absolutely right, Bert.
1: How important is the great replacement theory to the burgeoning white supremacist movement?
0: Oh, it's extremely important. I don't think you can understate it. I really don't. The replacement theory, great or however we want to describe it,
1: right,
0: provides a simple explanation for a very complicated world. And human beings want explanations, right?
1: Yes.
0: We don't like uncertainty. And that's not anything unique to these extremists, right? We all are looking for explanations for our place in the world, right? Do I matter? Why am I here? Right? What's my role in the community or my family or right? However we think about it. It tells people, great replacement theory answers so many of those questions. Oh. It tells people that these questions you have are not only legitimate, but it gives you very, very simple answers, right? Demographic changes, immigration, multiculturalism, declining white birth rates, you name it. They're not just social phenomena. They're evidence of an intentional assault on white people, white culture, white civilization. It transforms anxiety into grievances, and those grievances then become powerful recruiting mechanisms,
1: right,
0: powerful pathways into white supremacy, right? It gives extremists an enemy and a sense of urgency and a very clear grievance that is simply explained. If you believe your group, however you define it, is being deliberately replaced, then political actors become framed as either enemies or allies.
1: Right.
0: Right. Wow. Political action becomes framed as an emergency. We've seen this ideology appear repeatedly in contemporary white supremacist propaganda. We've seen it increasingly in white nationalist propaganda. We've seen it being used by agencies of the federal government under the Trump administration. I'm thinking of some of those memes and images that were used by the Department of the Interior or the Department of Justice or the White House itself in terms of its social media account will, you know, basically, where are you going, white man? You know, there's a lot of concern here that white supremacist propaganda, notably great replacement theory, has found mainstream political support. And so when we're looking at this ideology and this propaganda and elements of it being connected to violent extremists in the U.S. and internationally, and then we're seeing that it's being increasingly accepted by what we might have normally thought of as mainstream political actors,
1: right,
0: that's extraordinarily concerning.
1: Yes, very concerning. If you just tuned in, Bert Cohen here. The show is Keeping Democracy Alive. We're speaking with Professor Art Gibson, who's written about the Justice Department's bizarre indictment of the Southern Poverty Law Center and how it's really less of an indictment and more of a political weapon that's being used. Tell us, please, Professor Gibson, about the role of victimhood for the white supremacists, its logic and its power.
0: Absolutely. Victimhood is one of the most powerful features of contemporary white supremacist rhetoric. I always feel like I pause there because it's a powerful statement to make, right?
1: Yeah.
0: So historically, white supremacy has they're much more comfortable talking openly about racial hierarchies and domination, right, historically speaking. Today, extremist movements increasingly present themselves as people who are simply defending themselves, right, which I think connects to what we just talked about with great replacement theory. They say we're not attacking anyone. We're defending our culture. I've conducted many interviews, Bert, with individuals that I would say would meet the definition of a white supremacist, and they would say, I don't hate anyone. I love my people, which – okay, and then you unpack that and you realize, okay, that's a rhetorical flourish.
1: Uh-huh.
0: Their movement's not really about love, right? They say we're not racist. We're responding to discrimination against white people. They say we're not trying to dominate anyone. We're trying to prevent ourselves from being replaced. That language is powerful because it turns aggression into self-defense, or at least it tries to. And psychologically, it gives people permission, right? That permission structure, that opportunity structure, to see themselves as the good guys in a story that's fundamentally organized around racial exclusion. So think about this in terms of recruitment for a moment.
1: Sure.
0: Recruitment doesn't always begin with someone embracing a swastika or, you know, putting on the robes of the Ku Klux Klan or joining an explicitly neo-Nazi organization, right? We could talk with the increasingly powerful movement that we call active clubs, which are basically decentralized white supremacist and white nationalist organizations that are focused around health and physical fitness and kind of fighting culture, right? Mixed martial arts and things like that. But they don't lead with swastikas. They don't lead with great replacement theory. They don't lead with these normal tropes and symbols and ideologies, right? They lead with, don't you want to be a strong man for your family? Don't you want to be a good brother for your family members? Don't you want to be a good husband for your spouse and children? Don't you want to be a good member of your community? And so on the face of it, young men might look at that, and increasingly we're seeing young women being recruited as well. And it's not until later that we see that it's clearly white supremacist or clearly white nationalist. It begins with a softer message. You've been lied to. And the indictment provides extremists with a new rhetorical hook, if you will, for reaching people who may distrust institutions but are not yet committed to white supremacist ideology. As I mentioned a moment ago, and forgive me because I'm just trying to tie some loose threads here, distrust becomes the bridge. A person starts by questioning one organization, then begins questioning all researchers, all journalists, all institutions that document racism and extremism. And this creates, right, this kind of radicalization pipeline built around grievances and institutional distrust that I mentioned a moment ago.
1: Yes. You point out that extremism have long used mainstream controversies as recruitment opportunities. In what ways does this transform movements of controversy into evidence that the extremist worldview is correct?
0: Oh, wow. Yeah, that's really the crux of a lot of this, isn't it? I mean, that's a central point. Extremist movements are extremely good, or they certainly follow a really powerful process at taking a mainstream controversy and putting it inside existing ideological narratives. I mean, the SPLC indictment's a perfect example of that. The basic fact is straightforward. The SPLC was indicted. But in extremist spaces, that fact becomes the SPLC has been exposed. Then the government's finally admitting we were right, as I mentioned a moment ago. And then this proves that institutions that oppose white people are all corrupt. And then eventually that becomes, this proves the entire system is working against us. So then you move from event to interpretation to conspiracy to identity. That's the recruiting process. And that's why I say that the controversy has already done some of the work, regardless of what eventually happens in court.
1: Right.
0: Doesn't matter. You know, is it likely to be dismissed? Certainly that's what the SPLC is going to move to do. But the legal system operates slowly, requires evidence. Digital propaganda, right, that I looked at for this article, operates immediately. They thrive on emotionally powerful symbols. And the indictment can therefore have a long political and cultural life, even if the eventual legal outcome is very different from the story that extremists have constructed around it, right? That's the larger lesson here, I think, Bert. Extremists don't simply wait for the events to happen. They're constantly looking for events that they can spin, right, that they can turn into evidence that their worldview is correct. They're always looking for legitimacy. They want to move from the political margins towards the mainstream. And this indictment gives them a perfect bridge to do that. They use situations like this. They say, we told you so. Pardon me. The people who warned you about us, they're the real criminals. This doesn't mean that the underlying ideologies have changed. The strategy is to change how those ideologies are perceived.
1: Oh, that's an important
0: point. A legal
1: or
0: political victory against an opponent then becomes symbolic capital for extremist movements, regardless of what happens, right? Regardless of what happens with the case.
1: Yep, yep. It doesn't matter what the outcome is. It's as long as the feeling is there that it delegitimizes all these groups. You know, just the spark of information can have that effect of delegitimizing all these groups that have been working so hard against people who really have been victimized, black people, people of color, you know, immigrants, whatever, and to legitimize their point of view. Now, the extremist movements have been around a long time. But the digital age has brought us many things. Some good, you say, contemporary extremist movements rely less on formal membership and more on decentralized digital spaces. Interesting.
0: Right.
1: Tell us about the power of decentralized digital spaces in this regard.
0: Oh, it's really critical because we tend to think of white supremacist organizations in a traditional sense as being a hierarchical social movement, right? Leaders, followers, it's a pyramid in terms of the structure like any social movement or any counter movement. The internet has fundamentally changed what it means to belong to an extremist movement. So you don't necessarily have to even join an organization anymore. You can watch videos, you can follow Telegram channels, you can participate in chats, you can share memes, you can read anonymous posts, you can write anonymous posts,
1: yeah,
0: right?
1: Yeah.
0: You gradually become part of an online community, and I think that matters. Participation can precede commitment. And when we study radicalization, we often see that. People are exposed to a whole host of ideas, and they get drawn into the arguments about victimhood and the ideologies and the interpretations. So participation can precede commitment, and regularly does. Someone might initially encounter extremist material because they're curious or they're angry. You know, they're looking for a community. They're looking
1: right
0: to belong to something larger than themselves, like I mentioned a few minutes ago, like we all do. You know, I make a joke with my extremism and my classes where we talk about extremist movements. That don't we all want to belong to something larger than ourselves, where we feel we've got an opportunity to make a difference? Don't we all want to do that?
1: Yes.
0: Right? Extremists want to do that too. That is a real human feeling.
1: Uh-huh, you know, uh-huh.
0: I've talked to my students. Right? Extremists may laugh at a meme. You know, and we all might find memes that we laugh at, but their memes are different. Their posts are different. Their chats are different. Their videos are different. Right? Then you start following an account. Then you chat with the creators of that content, and you encounter increasingly extreme ideas. There's no single moment necessarily where they say, I've joined a white supremacist organization, right? Instead, radicalization occurs through repeated exposure and social reinforcement, which quite frankly is the process that we see in many different, I would dare say, appropriate and good social movements and counter movements, right?
1: Yeah.
0: Decentralized networks like we see online make this particularly powerful because if one platform shuts down, we could talk about Reddit or other spaces, you know, the pre-Elon days of Twitter. Forgive me, I'm always going to call it that. For the most part, I think I said X earlier. But if one platform shuts down or an account is shut down, right, the community just migrates somewhere else.
1: Right.
0: So a lot of the days, you know, where we talked about 4chan or 8chan or 4kun and 8kun, uh-huh. Right, they just move to the next thing.
1: Right.
0: So, you know, groups that may have started on Twitter, you know, move to Gab, or increasingly we see them on places like Telegram, or we see them, you know, in various spaces in the so-called dark web where there's encryption tools and things like that.
1: Mm.
0: I want to make a really powerful point about this that we're talking about, Bert.
1: Go ahead.
0: White supremacists do not need to win every argument. They don't even need to persuade the entire public. They only need to create doubt, right? They only need to sow doubt. And the internet has been such a powerful tool for that. They only need to sow doubt about the institutions that identify and challenge them, like the SPLC, to make their own ideas seem less dangerous, less marginal, and more acceptable. So when you look at like what they do online, but also this broader conversation that you and I've been having, I want people to understand that the last thing we should do is to treat extremists like they're all incapable, they're all utterly irrational, and therefore should not be taken seriously and should not be worried about.
1: Right.
0: I think that's the wrong message. The broader point is that they are thoughtful, they are adaptive, and they are unrelenting. White supremacist movements pay attention to the political environment and are looking for those stress points. They're looking for those weak points, those opportunities to convert chaos, to convert distrust, to use controversy and leverage that to create legitimacy for themselves. The danger is not simply that extremists will celebrate an indictment against an organization they dislike, you know, like the SPLC. The deeper danger is that they will use it to undermine public confidence in anyone who documents, studies, or challenges extremist movements. And then once they sow that kernel of doubt, that seed of doubt, they then fill that vacuum with their own version of reality. And online, there are so many tools where they can do that. As I tell my students, they don't have to even be particularly good at it. They don't have to make professional videos or a well-constructed meme or a good poster or a well-written post, right? It's the fire hose method, right? It's the shotgun blast. They're constantly creating and recreating content and then sharing it online. And as I've been told by one individual who I will not name, if they can convert one person, they see that as a moral victory.
1: Oh. I did a show a number of months ago about young white men being very susceptible to fascism. It's a very scary thing. Individual working class white men might feel put upon by society these days, and there is a lot of that going around. What do online extremist groups offer these isolated individuals, that sense of belonging, I guess?
0: Absolutely. A community, solidarity. You matter. Early on when I started doing research on extremism, I was really taken by how often someone in these movements or in these networks would tell me that we offer unquestioning acceptance. If you are of my people, you have a home now. If you're of my people, you have a family now.
1: Right.
0: If you're of my people, you now have a purpose and a mission and a sense of belonging. And, you know, I remember the work of Jim Ahoe in extraordinary work in the 70s and 80s and beyond. You know, his incredible book, This Heart of Darkness, where he did a number of interviews with white supremacists and, you know, white racial extremists. And over again, he noticed how they're all on this hero's journey. You know, and I think Jim was extraordinary in his research, but he hit on something that is just as true today as it was decades ago. Right, young men are looking to be the heroes of their story.
1: Right,
0: they're looking to make a difference. And the deeply unfortunate thing are the young men who are drawn into this ideology, these hurtful and hateful movements, and that they find their mission and their purpose,
1: yes,
0: and their justification for who and what they are in this really awful belief system that is hateful rhetoric. And it is the one thing that, that if I had a solution, Bert, oh my God, I would give it away freely to everyone I meet. Right? If we could just stop that conduit into extremism, into white supremacy, into hateful rhetoric of one kind or another, I would sell my eye teeth.
1: That would be great.
0: I mean, right? Golly, I would sell everything I own to be able to
1: stop that pipeline.
0: To build a healthy community and convince young men that they can contribute to healthy communities, but this isn't how you do it. This is not the pathway, right? I've sat down across the table from Proud Boys, and I have been, you know, almost pleading with them to say, you know, I want to be honest with you. I don't support almost anything you believe in, and you know, my purpose is to, of course, gather what you believe as honestly and accurately as I can. But you know, there's another way. You don't have to do this. You don't have to see your contribution to your community in this way. There are other things you can do.
1: That would be great.
0: That has fallen on deaf ears.
1: Yeah, that would be great. It's too easy a solution for them right now.
0: Perhaps.
1: Changing the stream a little bit, back in the 1990s, the federal government under Bill Clinton raided the Branch Davidian compound near Waco, Texas.
0: Right.
1: It was a fiery disaster in which children were killed. It was terrible. How is this still used, and how might it affect extreme right-wing attitudes today?
0: Well, that's a great question, Bert. Extremists still use what happened at Waco, Texas, to the Branch Davidians as an illustration, right, as an example of government overreach, of an illustration in their minds, right, their ideology, that the government would be willing to use political violence against groups and individuals whose ideas are different than the mainstream. So they still talk about Ruby Ridge, right? The Weaver family, the raid that happened to the Weaver family prior to the Branch Davidian siege in Waco, Texas. But they're both used, and others are used as examples, right? There's we could talk about numerous individuals who have died in firefights with federal authorities. We could go back to the early 1980s, and we could talk about Robert J. Matthews, who died in a firefight with federal authorities in the Pacific Northwest. Matthews created the Silent Brotherhood, that was a splinter group from the Aryan Nations, and Pastor Robert Butler, as he was called. But Waco, Texas, and the Branch Davidian siege is a particularly powerful metaphor. I like to remind people that a number of extremist actors, not just white supremacist actors, are tied to this, right? Alex Jones got his start around using the consequences of the federal government raiding the Branch Davidian compound to say, similarly to white supremacists, that this is an illustration that the federal government is the enemy. The federal government is willing to use sociopolitical violence against groups and individuals who have different points of view. So today, it is still used, right? The Branch Davidian siege, as I like to refer to it, is still used as a powerful reminder that the federal government is willing to use political violence against those that they disagree with. Now, that's the rhetoric, right? That's the crafting of the conspiracy theory. But it's still incredibly powerful. It's remarkable that you would ask me about this. I have written myself and with my colleague, Dr. Paul Becker, about the Branch Davidian siege on The Conversation. So I feel like this is – does that feel like the ugly, shameless plug, Bert?
1: Sure. That's permitted.
0: Well, you're too kind. But to simply answer your question, I think the Branch Davidian raid is still used in all these decades later as an illustration of what the federal government could do, which is why you must prepare, why you must be involved in these movements, organizations, and networks to be able to resist the tyrannical overreach of the federal government. Because look at what they did here. They killed men, women, and children.
1: Right.
0: And their argument amongst, Alex Jones made this argument, right?
1: Oh, great.
0: More mainstream podcasters within the right wing, you know, kind of social media ecosystem have also talked about how Ruby Ridge or the Branch Davidians or various land use groups have been on the receiving end of political violence that was enacted by the federal government. So something like Waco, Texas, and the Branch Davidian siege is consistently used as an illustration that the federal government cannot be trusted.
1: And can create victims, yes.
0: Indeed. Indeed. It relates very much to that whole victimhood argument. If you can't trust the federal government to right these wrongs and protect your interests, then that means you have to do it yourself and you need to band together with like-minded individuals.
1: Yes.
0: Hence the cache of weaponry and ammunition and the whole fighting culture that becomes a major component of white supremacist ideology.
1: The fighting culture. Boy, we've seen that with the fights at the White House. Bizarre stuff.
0: So
1: the indictment hasn't even gone to court yet. You say the controversy, whatever its legal outcome, has already done its work. What can people do? What can individuals do here? I mean, I don't know when it's going to be heard in court.
0: Well, I would deeply argue, pay attention. I know that sounds flippant and borderline foolish, but I do think that's critical. What does the government use to illustrate its points? What's the evidence? But also, what are the arguments that are being made? And what are the rhetorical flourishes? What are the ways that they're talking about it? So it's a multi-pronged argument here. Pay attention.
1: Does
0: this case even go to trial? Does it go to trial?
1: True, it doesn't even have to.
0: Right? I mean, if you think about the approach of the Trump administration as well as Donald Trump's personal use of the legal system, it's not about winning in court. It's about creating an expensive legal process or defense process where adversaries have to spend a lot of money or devote interest, time, energy, effort into defending themselves. It's not always about whether they are successful in a court of law, but is also about getting your adversaries weakening your adversaries by forcing them to devote energy, time, attention to the defense in court. So whether or not there is a full trial that then leads in a conviction is less significant than a signal to others who do this kind of work. The SPLC is one of several organizations who do this work. We might talk about, of course, the Anti-Defamation League, who does extraordinarily good work here, not unlike some of the work that the SPLC does. Now, their methods are different, and they, of course, have a different mission, which I think I would like to believe that listeners of this program would wholeheartedly endorse and find ways to support. But imagine the conversation of the leadership of the ADL, right, when they see this indictment of the Southern Poverty Law Center. So sending that chilling
1: yes,
0: message and signaling, you know, that we are willing to pursue these kinds of cases could very much send a direct signal to watchdog groups, to social movements, like the ADL or a whole host of other groups,
1: sure.
0: Right? Researchers like myself, I am certainly paying attention to this, right? There are a number of research organizations, right? And to see, for example, in August of this year, to seeing prosecutors obtaining a superseding indictment,

0: said. To be honest, Byrich has done extraordinary work that I deeply respect and have cited in a handful of articles. So it's not just that they went after the organization and its broader intelligence gathering efforts, but then to signal out Heidi Byrich as an individual is also a pointed element to the superseding indictment.
1: Well, the government certainly knew what it was doing. We've been talking with Professor Art Gibson about something that people haven't been paying attention to but ought to pay attention to, and that's the indictment of the Southern Poverty Law Center by the alleged Justice Department. Thank you so much for being with us on Keeping Democracy Alive.
0: It is a real pleasure, Bert. Let me say real quick, I know time is of the essence here, that I want to thank you for taking the time to think about these ideas. And your program is an important program. Folks like you need to be out there doing this important work. And I just want to say that I see you out there doing that work, and I want to thank you for it.
1: Oh, thank you. We're all in it together. It's a team effort. It's a heavy
0: indeed,
1: lift.
0: My friend. Indeed.
1: Thank you.
0: You take care.
1: Thank you.
0: Stay
1: you
0: safe
1: too.
0: And be well.
1: Thank you. You too. Bye.
0: Bye-bye.

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It is 12 midnight. Coming up next, Visionary Activist.

to the show, and I'm your weaver of context, Caroline Casey, for 30 years, 30 years this week, right? It'll be ongoing celebrations throughout the year. So here we are. I'm just back from Chicago, from the United Astrology Congress, which was pretty trippy. I didn't want to go, like many things, but then it was pretty great. Sold out, 1,500 astrologers or wannabe astrologers or whatever, astrophiles from around the world, and honoring the great and the near great and the missing. I like to tell the Astrology Congress, you know, it's a ghetto. It's a good thing, but there are many, many, many people who practice astrology who are not in that realm. It's everywhere. So always, you know, Jerome McGeorge, who went backstage, beloved astrologer, founder of Organic Valley, and many great things, a huge ally of my heart and the world too. So, and then Rod Suskin, beloved astrologer from South Africa, who went backstage in July. So he taught me about Muti and the Sangomas, and they embraced me and so on. And he grew this. I still have this plant, this Umpepo. Muti means power and medicine. True power is that which heals. And we don't source it, we invite it by dedication such as today at this Dark of the Moon Council. We invite power into the world. There we go, let go of control so power can come on in. So I'm lighting the Muti for us now, a particular kind. It was grown for me by Rod Suskin, and who, again, all homage to him. And if we're not going to use it now, this is really it. So he said, this is really for medicine people, for Sangomas. I grew it for you, Caroline Casey. But if you are meeting with good-hearted people, you may use this, and we are. So here's the Muti. When you burn it, it smells like something so familiar that you've never smelled before. And this opens the portals

0: between worlds. Rod was really an embodiment of that, you know, absolutely the reality of that. So all homage to him. And I do just remember when I first met James Hillman, who was the first guest on this show on September 5th, 1996. And it's a great show available at Coyote Network News for free. It really holds up well, restoring mythological literacy to the world. So when at the dinner where I met James Hillman, and then we became buddies of sorts, I think it's fair to say, there was it was a conference, and there was a lovely black couple from Colorado who ran a nonprofit, and they had their nephew with them. And as Hillman and I were talking astrology, they turned to their nephew and said, "See, you didn't know any white people knew astrology, right?" I love that. I love that. That's right. So it's everywhere. It's everywhere. So yes. So this is our dark of the moon, right? It's the dark of the moon on the eve of 9/11. It's 9/11's solar return. We'll honor and animate that. So guiding voices of liberating profundity spiraled into cultural vernacular. That's part of our assignment. Remember, you know, when Parmenides, 2,500 years ago, creates logic and rationality as platforms to the transcendent, not enemies, but as partners. You know, we're restoring everything that's been falsely estranged as a mean trick of the reality police to render people less effective. But here we are, wedding everything. So Parmenides narrates, he's a philosopher poet, as everyone was then, and he narrates his journey to the underworld, where he speaks to an unnamed goddess who says, "Listen, listen, because when you return, I want you to be my messenger." And for all of us, we kind of extrapolate this here, for all of us in our hearts to go, for what are we willing to be a messenger? Listen, listen. So Dark of Moon Council, yes, Eve of 9/11, the astro-mytho narrative of then to now, and then necessary miracles for midterms. Right, I'll be starting another election magic council October 5th, and it'll go till the election is over, possibly December 10th, you know, but onto the winter solstice, because there's a lot to this election with which to cooperate. Remember, you know, prediction comes from predicament, never good. Better to create prophecy than live prediction. So, yeah, the dementors, the malefactors, you know, wanting to steal everything. But we, if we access all of our skills, and I do love astrology as one of the great guides to being a fully participatory Earth citizen. So it's the dark of the moon. It's when people gathered traditionally to determine the course of culture. So let's do that. Necessary miracles for the midterm. And we are always voting for reality with everything we do, think, and say, and buy, you know. And we are jaunty, though fully informed of danger. And one of the things we got, you know, when I was listening to Chasing Abby, fabulous Irish band, but it's good for all of us to carry in our pocket, defiant joy honed by adversity, and that the excluded carry the medicine mojo. So, you know, Marshawn was going to be guest, but he had other engagements, but he will be guest, possibly, we'll see, it's a fluctuating field, before the midterms. But here is the clip of him, the audio clip of Marshawn, the one that really went, you know, out there, spiraled into the memosphere. And it starts with the ending, which is fun, and his great, great laugh. And then right after that, you know, it's on the same audio clip, his testimony before the Louisiana State Senate. So here's Marshawn.
1: Thanks so much for mentioning me. Your hat says Trump was wrong about everything. It should say you are wrong about everything.
2: That's adorable.
3: All right. The board is clear. The board is clear.
2: Burned. Pam Bondi wrote that for you?
4: The state of Louisiana in 2025 deported multiple children, one of whom was born in New Orleans and had brain cancer. Donald Trump got the pro-life, Bible-thumping Republican Party to say, yes, we want more of that. As a matter of fact, send Gregory Bovino down here to harass more people. So I have no doubt in my mind that the map's going to pass. If y'all can give us less than zero seats, you would do it. Y'all do this under the orders of somebody that said the Civil Rights Act was harmful to white people, that it caused reverse racism. RFK said that black children are overfilled on antidepressants and that they need to be reparented on different farms, all of them. Pete Hegseth constantly brings Doug Wilson to the Pentagon to give a prayer service. Doug Wilson is the same pastor that said that slave owners were on strong spiritual ground. I don't have no belief and no morality on anybody that followed Donald Trump. If you wasn't with this map, you wouldn't be underneath this president. You wouldn't be in your party. You would stand up. You would stand against it. You would speak out about it. So as far as I'm concerned, if you here as one of these Trump Republicans, you already showed us who you are. You showed us what you want to do. And I believe the country as a whole is rebuking your party. Y'all are in a death spiral. That's why y'all have to redistrict. That's why y'all have to cheat. That's why Trump got to go to Texas and say he entitled to 5 more seats. It's because y'all know what y'all doing is abhorrent. We letting our people die in Iran based on false pretense that Tulsi Gabbard and Joe Kent say it ain't real. Y'all okay with all that. So I'm positive y'all going to be okay with the maps. But the beautiful thing is, the children that y'all have made and the people that's younger than y'all don't support none of this racism that y'all want. The MAGA party is the last breath of the Confederacy, and I'll be happy to see millennials and Gen Z bury y'all. There will be no more of your party. The midterms gonna come, y'all gonna get wiped out. Trump gonna get dragged out of the White House, and I'm gonna love every second of it because y'all loved every second of the suffering that he caused to everybody in this country and worldwide. We starve in Cuba. We bomb Nigeria. We hold in Zimbabwe and Zambia hostage for their minerals. We don't want to give them aid support. The pro-lifers that say all life is special, y'all letting kids die of AIDS. What part of your Bible say that? Point out the scripture. I think everybody would love to see it. And we would love to see y'all in the midterms. Just to address some of the things said by Jay Morris when he was up here, which I thought was pretty much hilarious. He said Mike Johnson is popular. Mike Johnson has -7% in polls. He said he wants to spread more of the conservative ideology. I think that's a uniquely bad idea that virtually everybody in America agrees on. The conservatism that y'all have spread through Louisiana has led to the highest rate of people leaving the state that y'all have been running. When you look at what's going on underneath the Donald Trump presidency, we have the highest amount of people that want to leave America. We have the least popular presidential campaign ever ran in the history of polling. If we have more conservatism, what comes with that? Less education, more dumb people. The worst education in our country comes from Republican states. More dead babies in the hospital. The worst infant mortality comes from red states. More mothers dying giving birth. The worst maternal mortality comes from red states. The most war, sending our people to die in places for no reason, comes from Republican presidents. The worst recessions, 10 out of the last 11 recessions have been started underneath people who think like you, who think like Jay Morris, who think like Donald Trump. And what makes it beautiful is we see it on display. Miguez over here say, oh yeah, y'all have an issue with racial gerrymandering. What the real problem is, legislation. That's what we really need to take care of out of that. We got a bunch of people came up here saying, we don't like the way that y'all write maps. Miguez saying, no. All we get out of that is, don't solve the problem. Let's just do whatever we have to do to save ourselves from going back to court. This is pitiful. It's a reason why y'all movement is this unpopular, and it's a reason why y'all have to cheat to have any chance of winning. And what's beautiful is the midterm's gonna come around, and you're still gonna get wiped out.
0: Yes, yes, we love Marshawn. Thank you. And then after that, you know, the chief Senate person goes, oh, your hat says Trump was wrong about everything. I think you're wrong about everything. And that's where Marshawn goes, oh, burn. And then that great laugh, that Hi, John the Conqueror from the South laugh, right? And, you know, anything we admire, let's put a little microdose in our pockets to draw upon, you know. And when he says, you know, the younger generation, the millennials and whatnot, well, it's the Neptune-Uranus team, right, 1989 into 90, you know, and more and more. But as I said to a political organizer, without imposing astrology on him, I said, do you think this generation has the radical vision and the competence to implement it? And he goes, yes, exactly that. So, yes. And also Marchand did all of that without notes, right? Just very lucid. Again, listen, listen, I want you to be the messenger. What are we the messenger for? So that quality of being super educated, super prepared, ready for the moment as he was and is. And you can find him on Facebook at NOLA, the Progressive, N-O-L-A-T-H-A, Progressive. And there's Marchand there. He does a lot. So that's really great. And then he says, you know, all this cruelty, this incredible cruelty. He's not fooling around here. And he says, point out to me in the Bible, you know, what supports your view, your cruelty. I'd like to see that. And that reminds us of Separation of Church and Hate, John Fugelsang's great book, guest of show. Hey there. Right, in which he says, and again, we're gathering our wits and our strategy, don't argue with evangelicals. Make them argue with Jesus. You know, what in the Bible supports your point of view? You know, that's part of our skill set, part of our skill sets. So that's great. And we take a little microdose of Marchand, going ready for the moment, ready for the moment. We're crafting our language and our dedication and that for which we want to be messengers for. So when the path opens, we're ready. You know, and just to bring in, you know, some of the play here, there's a lot of resonance between now and 9/11/2001 that we will aspire to explore. But what do we have now, you know, and in our magic kit? So the sun is the same degree it was on September 11th, 2001. Right now it's the solar return. And it's the dark of the moon, the sun in Virgo, the moon in Virgo. So it's like, ooh. So here we are, backstage team, positive intrigue, conspiring. You know, and we look at the, you know, what is available to us. And so Mercury has just entered Libra, be the voice of fairness and justice and inclusivity. It quintiles Mars in Cancer, the positive yang dedication to protecting as much life as possible. You know, and the quintile 72-degree angle of irresistible eloquence. You know, again, for all of us to hold a true vision, we don't have to convince anybody because that means conquer, you know, just to hold a true vision that becomes a tuning fork in the hearts of others. So they go, oh, I see that now. Oh, okay. So it's really democratically clean. We want to embody democracy because it's guiding people to their own direct perception, which is a long-lasting influence, a word that comes from astrology, as opposed to a short, violent encounter known as an impact. You know, language crafting team, just meandering a little, I can't help myself. One of my favorite liberating etymologies is to discover the etymology of the word stoned, as in smoke cannabis and let's get stoned. That never made sense, like, you know, stoned to death. It comes from astonished. Isn't that much more fun? Hey, want to step outside and get astonished? And astonished means thunderstruck. So that's more fun, you know. And we'll get to, you know, holy moly, which we might use through the show. Holy moly. Moly is the plant given by Hermes to Ulysses to keep him safe. So it's a powerful, invocative blessing. Holy moly. Holy moly, Batman, holy moly, team, holy moly, you know. So all the plants and everything, because we humans have gotten to such a point where we've outsourced authority and leadership to the devolutionary nadir of our rogue species. And Saturn, which is the principle of leadership, is retrograde, going on a vision quest to find true leadership in the world of the animals and the plants and the fungi who are happy to contribute. You know, and Saturn right now is its retrograde. Doesn't go direct till December 10th, which is why the election might not quite be over till then. We'll see. And there's plenty of work to be done. This is participatory mythology, participatory community. Everything's participatory. So, but Saturn's degree is a snake coiled next to a man and woman in embrace, including everything, because tyranny runs on exclusion, and democracy and whatever we're up to here, you know, participatory animism, you know, it runs on inclusivity with standards, with Virgo standards, absolutely. But here's a better story. Come on over here. So Yeah, so I love that. We'll come back to everything. But so Saturn, just to remind us, through the years, the 30 years of us hanging out together, some people just skidding in now, but some of you have been for the whole ride. You know, we're all in telepathic cahoots. But so, you know, I lived with actual coyote and hybrid wolf, so I know the wolf-coyote team pretty well. And we derive models of leadership from nature, and wolves don't operate on dominance. They operate on charisma. And in wolf culture, charisma means who initiates play best. Not just play, let's go hunting, let's do stuff. But play is a top criterion. And you can tell the lead wolf within 10 days of birth because it's the wolf pup with the lowest resting heartbeat, right? So it's the coolest, calmest, responsive, not reactive, wolf who engages the playful ingenuity and the unexpected genius of the pack. That's, I vote for that. And remember, you know, politics and mythology, they belong to each other. They're really great. You know, so our word inaugurate comes from the augur, the diviner within us all, who would walk out into nature and observe nature's patterns, whereby it would be revealed the appropriate enough human, and then they would be inaugurated. So everything's sacred if we track it back, you know, astonished, right, inaugurate, all of those things. So here's a rousing Mamdani chant that I like a lot. So here's Mamdani.
5: I think it's officially about time we use Mamdani as a verb. Bro is out here just, I'm literally going, when people come to me and they're like, yo, man, I've been thinking about, yo, man, I've been struggling, I'm going to just be like, just Mamdani it. Just do it. Bro is out here just doing it. I learned now he got a initiative called the Renew Crew where he's just out here repairing parks, green spaces, playgrounds, like just using and spending taxpayer dollars on them in the right way. As if like there's no bureaucracy or red tape in front of him, bro's just doing it. So from now on, I'm using Mamdani it. You in the gym and you struggling, just Mamdani it. You can't get up in the morning, just Mamdani it. You don't feel like doing them, just Mamdani it. Just Mamdani it. You got to just use his name as a verb, yo. Because bro is out here just doing it. Just Mamdani it, y'all.
0: I love that. Just Mamdani it. I mean, I had a slight aversion going, we don't want to turn anybody into a celebrity. But we have many teammates. We need teammates. And I find that rousing because it's like, blah, blah, blah, just Mamdani it, just Mamdani it. And to holy moly him, right, to holy moly him as we approach 9/11, where he's doing such great work. He just, you know, as Josh Borman on Blue Sky said, just thinking about how Zoran Mamdani has done the single most substantive act of material assistance in the history to 9/11 first responders and lower Manhattan residents by releasing the previously classified city files, substantiating their civil claims, yet the media keeps framing it like this, right? That's right. Mayor Mamdani says he'll attend 9/11 ceremony despite growing criticism. Oh, it's right. So the mainstream of everything is going down. But all these underground, you know, arising now, you know, moving in from exiled margins into the whole dynamic dance, you know, is, you know, the liberating voices. So there's that. And so as you've heard, you know, Mamdani did release these files about the toxicity of the air, which was a lie. And all previous mayors kept it hidden, you know, to avoid lawsuits and stuff. Oh no, it's fine, it's fine. It's like the sheriff in Jaws. Go back into the water, you know, breathe the air. Full of asbestos and full of toxins and, I mean, horrific things. And he's releasing that revelation. Revelation is a sacrament. I mean, many things are sacraments, you know, autonomy, but revelation. So that's really good. And we give a holy moly to Mamdani. Holy moly, you know, that Hermes extend the herb moly to keep him safe, and that part of all of us as well. So yeah, so I love that dynamic. So not celebrities, you know, and you know, let's Mamdani it. But I find that rousing and good. Going, you know, and Marshawn in one of his talks, you know, a woman, you know, calls in and says, you know, a black woman calls in and says, I'm tired of being resilient. I'm tired of being resilient. And he goes, yeah, but it's the price of freedom. We got to keep going. Again, it's defiant joy honed by adversity. Got to keep doing it. Mom Donnie it, you know. And I just want to add, you know, Marshawn it, you know, just these, you know, that we get to brew from many sources of inspiration going, yeah, you know, to be fully prepared and defiantly articulate, just laying out the story and invoking it as well with the mythological figures, known or unknown, backing up. You know, we go, that's great. So here we are, you know, that we have the chart of now, and then I have the chart of 9/11 that we will honor. So getting from there to here and here back to there. But so here's Jeffrey Sachs, a very lucid voice on the danger. I mean, the sun has a sesquiquadrat to Chiron. The sun has a sesquiquadrat to, or the moon has a sesquiquadrat to Pluto. Awareness of danger. Gotta know. So here's Jeffrey Sachs laying it out.
6: I see a calamity building, and a lot of blood flowing. It's a kind of mass murder of civilians by Israel and the United States. This is shocking, actually. We should keep it in mind. This is not targeted bombing. This is carpet bombing Tehran. And I've been speaking on the phone with absolutely desperate people in Tehran in the last 48 hours, and it's carpet bombing. And they're killing indiscriminately. So this is a disaster that is not likely to go away. No one's claiming in Israel or the U.S. that it's likely to go away. And the consequences for the world will be utterly awful. And it appears we have a lot of Americans. We have a very particular society. We have a lot of Americans who are saying, move on. This is Armageddon coming. This is the promised end of the world. We are hearing lots of reports about this being preached in the military. We're seeing a lot of people who believe that the worse it gets, the closer we are to the second coming of Jesus Christ. I mean, that's a motivating factor in the United States, I have to tell you. It's a significant part of Mr. Trump's base. And so bad news is not necessarily deterrence. It may just mean escalation to Armageddon. It is a grim situation that we're in. We've not seen anything like it, actually, since World War II. This is even beyond the Iraq War. They then had, I won't say the dignity, but they then had the impulse to hide the motivations. Here, there is no impulse to hide the motivations. It's just complete kill anybody kill everybody and overturn this society of 100 million people and an ancient society of 5,000 years. So it's dreadful.
7: Professor Jeffrey Sachs, I've interviewed you many times. I don't think I've ever heard you speaking with such raw emotion, but I appreciate
6: Here's,
7: you coming
6: we're,
7: back.
6: We're heading, to World War III, and we're being led by extraordinarily violent governments in Israel and the United States. And you'll hear a great defense in a moment by a skilled Israeli diplomat. But what they are doing to the world is absolutely unforgivable, and it will be recognized as such, and it's a tragedy.
0: Yeah, laying it out, Jeffrey Sachs, you know, calamity, mass murder of civilians right now. I mean, he's talking about right now in the last 48 hours, the carpet bombing of Tehran, you know, that's like, you know, led by the, again, devolutionary nadir of our rogue species, like the just. So have we learned nothing from 9/11? Well, we'll go there after the break, you know. But this is, you know, really crucial. And he mentions, you know, well, he doesn't say toxic Neptune, but we will. Neptune, you know, dreams, vision, it's the guiding mythology of a culture, but it can be kidnapped. I always remember in Bali, you know, where I went and taught twice, you know, complex, beautiful, terrible place. But when the U.S. was backing death squads in the late 60s that went through the villages murdering farmers who were like, could we talk about land distribution? No, U.S.-backed death squads. And when the U.S.-backed death squads swept through the villages, they were wearing the masks of the sacred forest gods. Ooh, dark shiver. So who's got the story? Who's got the symbols? Who all that? So it pitches it to us, team, to be positive Neptune. So Sachs mentions, you know, the Armageddon fetish, right? You know, and so we step in to add to atmosphere artistry, to dissolve that, to dissolve the toxic mob mind, crazy, delusional. Remember, the word delusional comes from de ludo, which means out of the game. And the word illusion actually means in ludo. So we are invited to conjure and imagine, you know, the better thing, the guiding thing, the irresistibly quintile thing. Come on over here. Here's a better story. You know, and it's a tippy thing, and we want to be messengers. We want to cross borders. We want to talk to people. We want to invite people into the story of sane, reverent curiosity. You know, I like renaming rather than calling it, you know, environmentalists. Sane, reverent people had this to say today. You know, Republicans came out against sane, reverent people. You know, language crafting, one of the great language, you know, magic forms of participation in the world, power of language. If we have a word, we have a relationship. So our language crafting is crucial. Our story crafting is crucial. Our being unexpected is crucial. You know, drawing from many traditions. I love, you know, Sun Sanin was a Zen master that I studied with. I mean, many people, you know, for a while until he goes, astrology, too much thinking. And I go, I like thinking, but thank you. But, you know, the Zen koan is something to dust off in everybody's whatever, because it's the disruptive phrase that just, you know, just disrupts the toxic narrative. Somebody would be going on and on about and Sun Tzu would go, you already understand, or the dragon has already gone downtown. What, you know? You know, it's vermin supreme before we got busted in Philadelphia at the Democratic Convention, but the Republican, where he was not a trickster, he was a provocateur. That's the thing. You got to be, if you're going to be trickster, you got to really, you know, be honest. But he would disrupt polarity, you know, when the police and the, you know, protesters that we choose to call citizens were, he would disrupt it. He would grab a megaphone and say to the police, remember to do it how we rehearsed it, lads, which just for a millisecond through confusion and going, what story are we in? Well, we'll come back to all those things. But first, as we enter into Rousing World, our break music is Queen Omega. It's a long song, but I think rousing, and I think everybody move to it, you know, maintain our vitality and our rhythm. So here's our break music and Queen Omega, and we'll come up on the other side. Here we go.
8: This one is called Judgment, and it's a medley because the fittest shall survive.

0: There we go. This is the Visionary Activist Show. We're back here. Well, we never went away. And I'm your weaver of context, Caroline Casey. We are completing our 30th year of the Visionary Activist Show. Woohoo! And embarking on our 31st. Here we go. There we go. But what so many of the people we are proffering and tapped into, you know, are liberating profundity spiraled into cultural vernacular. And Queen Omega, I hope we were dancing, I hope we were moving, because we want our rhythm and our beat. You know, and we want to experiment with so many voices, so many media, so many ways of putting things out there. I'm a big fan of Harry Mack, right? Again, you know, freestyling guy. It takes a lot of work to be an improvisational artist, right? That's the thing. And we're going to honor that, you know, it takes a lot of craft backstage to be improvisational on stage. This is work. This is training. We're in it now, you know. For what do we want to be a messenger? And then how do we hone so that we're ready for the moment? We're ready for the moment where the path opens and each one of us steps in for a liberating way. You know, and the unexpected is again, our ally, unexpected language. There is no prison for the unexpected. And any word that is habitual, there's a prison ready made for it, right? But anything unexpected, it's the thing I always use, whatever. When I was at CPAC, because I'll go anywhere, and there were Ayn Rand economists, and I felt contempt seeing them. They looked like villains. They even had a cane and a black eye patch. And I was like, no, effective communication only happens when we've composted our hermaphrodite. No. And then they headed right for me. They go, you, who are you? What are you doing here? And I said, I'm Coyote Network News. I'm a mythological news service for the liberating trickster within us all. And they were like, oh, that is so cool. Anyway, and then we had a conversation. I just want to put that out there for everybody to resonate. If I'd said, you know, I'm an environmentalist, I'm a progressive, or whatever the thing, you know, if people have heard it, you know, but they were like, liberating language, liberating everything, liberating democracy, everything, you know, is a kind of crucial dynamic. And here's a great, and leaving, not counting on, right, not counting on, but leaving room for others to behave in unexpectedly appropriate ways, just leaving that path open. So here's a great example of that. We're going to listen to, it's a video. I mean, a lot of these are videos and we're doing the audio, but I'll post it. God, I hope so. You know, in the Patreon Visionary Activist Show, the backstage notes, the video. But this is a reel by Global, and I encourage to follow because it's a very smart, wise, calm black guy narrating unexpected turns. And so this is, it's a great video, but here the audio will come across about an incident in Kilgore, Texas. So here we go, reel by Global.
1: This couple called the cops on their Mexican neighbors for being too loud. The cops show up, they call for backup, the police chief gets involved, and this turns into quite the scene. But you'll never guess how this story ends. So this all went down in Kilgore, Texas. A woman named Carla turned 22 years old, and she and her family were having a Mexican birthday party. They had a mechanical bull, they had food, they had music, they were having an amazing time. Around 6:30 p.m., this couple started yelling at the family. The husband gets aggressive. He's yelling obscenities. The wife says she already called the cops. And here's where things take a turn. The cops show up. They call for backup, but not for the reason that you may think. When the cops got there, they determined that there wasn't a disturbance, but they didn't leave the party. They actually joined in on the fun. They started eating tacos, they danced, they rode the mechanical bull, and they even called other officers to come to the scene to join the party as well. And they just hung out with the family for the rest of the party. The clips go viral, and people started saying that these cops are going to face disciplinary action. But then the Kilgore Chief of Police released a statement saying he saw the footage and he loved it. I bet this couple didn't expect this when they called the cops, but I'm glad this is how this situation turned out. Big shout out to the Kilgore Police Department for responding in this way to a family having a good time, and I think this is dope.
0: It is dope. It is dope. And if you watch the video, you know, Real by Global, Kilgore, Texas, you can find it. If I happen to not post it, but I aspire to. But yeah, here's where things take a turn, says our wise, calm narrator. Right? You expect, like, oh no, it's going to be not. No, wait for it. Wait for it. This is our trickster self to turn the narrative. And the video is so fabulous because all the cops, they are really into it. They're eating tacos. They're dancing like crazy. They're having a wonderful time. They are liberated. You know, they are embraced by the community. The community is stronger for the thing. And it's really just very, very fabulous, you know. Right. So again, let us be first responders as opposed to first reactors. You know, and again, shout out to every participant there. There is the angry white supremacist, you know, playing their role in the mystery play, going, call the cops, thinking that the cops, of course, are on their side. There's a lot of this, right? And it's like, but no. Things take an unexpected turn, right? And that's how this wonderful person at Real by Global always narrates, going, here's this thing, it's dangerous polarity, but here's where things take an unexpected turn. That's part of his whole story narrative. And it reminds us, the opening lines of the Odyssey, right, is Ulysses is polytropos. He's a man of many turns, right? And, you know, annoying translation by Emily Wilson. She goes, he was a complicated man. No, complex. A man of many turns. May we all be a people of many turns, an expanded repertoire, an ever-expanding repertoire of liberating responses and unexpected responses. That's the key thing. You know, again, it only takes one person to step out of polarity. You know, back to Vernon Supreme when he was good, before he got us busted, when he was good, you know, he was great on the street. You know, and so, you know, with the cops, he grabbed the megaphone, you know, remember to do it how we rehearsed it, lads, he said to the cops, which for a millisecond, you know, introduced chaos into the story, going, what is it? And then he began to criticize the cops on bicycle, going, you, third person there, you're not bicycling very well. Now that guy is in third grade, you know, for a moment, for a second, and then the polarity begins to tension, right? And Vernon Supreme says that's where you got to disrupt it right before, you know, real face-off. And so he has the citizen protesters begin to chant, give the cops a raise, give the cops a raise. And the cops start laughing and everyone's laughing and it just, it could be Kilgore, Texas. Again, all of these great things. But there is a lesson here because when we went to Philadelphia Democratic Convention covering it with KPFA, and I think Kirsten was there too, it was wonderful. If we aspire, I mean, we're all works in progress and we all blow it, you know. If we aspire to be liberating trickster, and then we get into a kind of ninja, he got into a polarity opposition with the authorities, right, and we got busted. And then we did the live show in the rain under an umbrella, you know, to KPFA that day. But it's a lesson for all of us. You know, it's like to be trickster really is about liberating and playfulness. And I like, you know, John Michael Greer, guest of show, says, if you want people to get nothing done but conflict, war, and heat, convince them they're on one side of something. You will only get heat. Polarity. What two needs is three. To spiral into the unifying story. Here we all are. Here's what's going on. You know, and we have before us, you know, many opportunities to do such beautiful things. Jupiter at 15 Leo, one of the four gates of power to invite into the world, you know, the liberating resonant stories, quintiles Uranus, the two biggest path openers are in accord. And they say to everybody, all of us, you know, wonder what is our dedication. You know, wonder what is our dedication. And Saturn, all of us, to make our dedications, what is our deepest dedication? And Neptune says, just wonder, it'll become clear. You know, and Saturn's job is what, but not how. When we burden Saturn with how, it downloads generations of frustration and futility, like, oh, it's impossible, there we go. Saturn's job is what, not how. Jupiter and Uranus represent these forces all around us, in us, around us, that say, we'll be your booking agent. You tell us what, we'll do how. And Uranus chimes in going, how big a change would you all like? And we go, pretty big, pretty big. We turn to David Graeber, who on his exit line after writing the brilliant, you know, Dawn of Everything, said, always remember that human society has had the capacity to transform in what would seem like a historic instant from authoritarian to egalitarian. And he's like, gotta go, keep that in your heart. Yeah, again, the changing of the story. You know, in an instant, we have this. And Uranus, trickster, coyote, you know, bows down before each one of us, you know, and says, I'm available. If you're available, I will connect you to the coolest things possible, the right people, the right funding, the right thing, the whatever. You know, and all I want from you, every citizen trickster out there in your hearts, is just a gesture of, I'm available and willing. I'm available and willing. Just throw up your arms. Whatever. It doesn't cost you a thing. You know, we are available and willing. And coyote trickster genius goes, game on. Game on. I like thinking of the divine as dangerous in a good way, bowing down before each one of us going, game on. And Jupiter says, you know, define things. It trines Saturn. You know, define what is, define leadership. These are great conversations to have. I mean, I've crossed borders talking with, you know, insane, delusional people, which is useful to keep our muscles toned and our tolerance, you know, in check. So, you know, what's your definition of wise leadership? What's your definition of the function of government? And I just remember these things we keep with us forever, you know, the Committee for the Republic group that I was a part of, which was many, many, you know, Bruce Fein, constitutional lawyer, conservative, you know, but valuable. I mean, we cross borders. But, you know, my host said, go talk to that person. He's the most conservative person in the room. And I will find his business card. Wonderful, wonderful human. And he said, oh, yeah, what do you know about Edmund Burke? And I go, oh, not much. And he goes, well, Edmund Burke says this conversation about big government, small government is irrelevant. Edmund Burke said, the more we cultivate our inner citizenship skills, the fewer outer rules and regulations we need. I'm like, that's great. That's Saturn. That's astrology. That's Taoism. That's mythology. And the conservative person said, I love Taoism and mythology, and you can teach me astrology. You know, I don't have anybody to talk with it over here. People really want mythological language. I have tested this out at CPAC, you know, but also those most excluded are most skilled, are most skilled. So there's many things I want to include here. So we have a very short Macklemore, just for fun. Here's Macklemore.
2: Macklemore is facing calls to be dropped from Ed Sheeran's tour for doing a free speech. The organiser of the petition said he supported people's right to express themselves, but not if they had a different perspective that could challenge his worldview, adding that labelling criticism of Israel as anti-Semitism was the only way to keep the public safe from words. When asked if conflating anti-Israel sentiment with anti-Semitism was actually exacerbating Jew hatred by implying the actions of Israel represented all Jewish people, the spokesman said, "You're anti-Semitic."
0: Right. It's good. Okay, the small snippets are here, too. And then I love this emerging voice, Lele the poet. We have a few things of his to play. And the accent, but it's one of those things that the more you listen to it, you can understand it as you fall into the rhythm. And I love his story, which we'll hear some of, Lele the poet. You know, I understand. But it's the excluded carry the powerful beauty of becoming. And again, defiant joy honed by adversity, you know, inviting in and honoring those who have developed their craft under extremely arduous circumstances. He speaks about the Kakuma refugee camp in Kenya when he was fleeing as a young boy from Sudan. So here's the first piece, Leila the poet, I understand.
3: They told us the alphabet as C letters were small, obedient things.
4: A is for apple. B is for ball, C is for cut. But no one told us that A can become absence. Absence of whom? Absence of name spoken correctly. Absence of night without fear. I learned my alphabet again in dust and queue, under a sun that did not care how old I was when I learned anger. B is not for ball. B is for borders, for bloodlines broken, for being brave when you are tired of being brave. C is not for cards, C is for camps, for crowded dreams, for carrying childhood on your back like water.
3: I'm a lost boy from Kakuma, yes. But not because I forgot where I come from. I'm lost because the world keep asking me to explain my pain in simple letters. But yet still I wrote, I read, I survived. Somewhere between G and Z, I found letters have other meanings. They can become wings or weapons. So I rearranged them. I refused a small lesson. A is for alive. B is for becoming. C is for continuing even when hope lives. D is for displacement. E is for exile. F is for fear that lands your name. I'm a lost boy from Kakuma. But still, I'm a statement still being written. I'm an alphabet they never stop teaching. Lele the poet.
0: Yes, that's Lele the poet. I love him. Again, you can find him on Facebook. My inner Saturn is pretty good because people go Facebook, and it's like, but I get served up really great things. We will grow our own forms. We will grow our own forms. You know, the old forms are dead. The new forms aren't in place, but it's transition. So he's very powerfully beautiful and wonderful that way. And so as we started off, you know, with Marshan and then the rousing chant, let's Mamdani it. Again, we don't want celebrities, but we do want to, you know, invite in to Muti into us, you know, these qualities that we admire. So let's Mamdani it. Let's just get it done for the sake of the community. Let's Marshan it. Let's be prepared with our message, you know, no needing of notes. Oh, the thing, you know, for the thing. And let's Lele the poet. Let's Lele the poet it. Again, powerful voice from the excluded moving into the center of now. So beautifully powerful. Let's hear his next one, which was Lele Pathjal and Sisters Dream. Dream. Here we go. Lele Pathjal.
3: My name is Lele the poet, and I got one for you today. I speak for my sisters today. The girls who wake up before dawn, who fetches water, clean the house, care for a young sibling, yet still walk to school, carrying a book and a dream bigger than her circumstances. I speak for the girl who study under dim light, not because learning is easy, but because giving up is harder. They tell her, you're just a girl. But she opened a book and discovered she could become a teacher. They told her, you are limited. But she opened another book and saw herself as a doctor, a lawyer. They told her dreams, dreamless. But education taught her to dream beyond borders, beyond tents, beyond poverty, beyond fear. My sisters in refugee camps or the one who I'm with today, you're not defined by displacement. You're not a camp. You're not a statistic. You are the future lawyers, future journalists, future leaders, future poets. Your voice is waiting to be heard. And every classroom you enter is an act of courage. Every page you turn is a step for freedom. Every exam you enter or sit is a declaration that your future matters. So to the world, do not underestimate a girl who is with a book. Because when you educate a girl, you educate a family. When you educate a family, you strengthen a community. And when your communities are empowered, the future changes. Because one day the same hands holding books today will hold the keys of a better tomorrow. So to the girl watching that, keep learning. Because a classroom is better than a cradle. Teach the girl and you teach the nation. Protect our future and the future will protect all of us. Lele the poet.
0: Lele the poet. I'll honor again the voice of the voiceless, as he says. Wonderful, wonderful. And just a brief to 9/11/2001. It was my friend, colleague Dale O'Brien, may he be well wherever he be, you know, that pointed out that on 9/11 we had Pluto, death, rebirth, in Sagittarius, which is an arrow, opposite Saturn, which is structures and structures of governance and leadership, in Gemini, twin towers. Right, so he pointed out, and it's like, of course, it's really right there. Now, it didn't it didn't need to happen that way. This is where we want more room, again, in perpetuity to wonder this. But Pluto and Sagittarius opposite Saturn and Gemini is the arrow of death went into the twin tower structures. It's very... But to take it back into us, you know, and what are we to do? You know, Pluto, death, rebirth, intensity, is volatile and explosive and dangerous in direct proportion to the force of its exclusion. Right. And Saturn, you know, and Gemini, we can always, you know, on what level, that was very literal, manifest, horrific and cruel, you know, but what is it to us to distill going, right, as Lele says, keep learning, keep learning, keep learning and empathizing, keep learning and empathizing, you know, the story, the narrative, you know, and determine what good leadership is, you know, and that it be transformative. You know, it's like, he or she who hesitates gets bossed, right? If we don't have our own Saturn, which we want to for this whole unfolding before us, you know, then somebody else's Saturn will come in, you know? And so, yeah, there's a lot of signatures. You know, Pluto has a 135-degree angle, sesquiquadrate to asteroid Juno overhead. Juno's Sabian, there's images for each degree of the zodiac, is a storm in a residential canyon. We go, the precariousness of civilization. We go, yeah, you know. And again, we, you know, it's all complicit, you know. And we honor, you know, Mamdani for releasing the toxic air reports after all previous generations of mayors would not do that. That it was full of poison, and the governmental structures everywhere, right? The governmental structures in New York were toxic, you know. Governmental structures have been toxic, right? And so it's, again, welcoming, welcoming. So here we are, you know, what do we do with Pluto? Pluto's got today as a 135-degree angle to the moon and the sun, the darker the moon. So it's like, okay, team, how do we want to be agents? How do we understand the tyranny that we're facing as a grotesque manifestation of all of America and the world's, shadowy creepitude, you know, Israel, America, born on out of, well, again, complex, but out of genocide and stolen land, and got to address these discrepancies. It's dangerous to not address discrepancy with full complexity and expanded range of repertoire. So we do have many ways to play with this, but again, to be a voice. It's a mutable T square then. It's a mutable square now. It's very wired. So if we're on the surface, we can get very wired. I see we're about to end here. But okay, so there's always more to say about everything, and we're just going to go out on maybe a minute of Lele reporting, and then you can fade out, wonderful Kirsten Thomas, whenever you got to go. But here's the last little bit from Lele's report from Kakuma Refugee Camp, and we will fade out when we need to. Here we go.
4: So, my name is Lele the Poet, and I got something for you today, world. So do not call me a refugee. Call me a soul still breathing. Call me a broken dream still believing. Call me a silent heart still beating. Call me a wounded child still rising. I come from Kakuma refugee camp, where dawn begins with waiting, not celebrating, where mothers wake up praying while empty pots keep singing. I've seen anger smiling while little children keep pretending. I've seen fathers breaking yet calling it surviving. I've seen mothers crying yet calling it parenting. Every sunrise whispers keep fighting. Every sunset answers keep hoping. They gave me a number, trying to erase my naming. They built me a border, trying to stop my becoming. They call me for

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1: This is Guns and Butter.

0: they have now refined these systems and the way to organize and manage them so that the Phoenix model can be perfectly applied anywhere around the world. And the CIA, it actually has created 10, 15, 20 of these Phoenix-style centers around the world and is now organizing itself in this manner so it can more perfectly coordinate with military forces and the State Department in countries where it's fighting this war on terror.
1: I'm Bonnie Faulkner. Today on Guns and Butter, Douglas Valentine. Today's show, Phoenix as the model for homeland security and the war on terror. Douglas Valentine is the author of several works of historical nonfiction, including The Phoenix Program about the CIA in Vietnam and The Strength of the Wolf and the Strength of the Pack, which discuss the history of federal drug law enforcement. He also edited a poetry anthology with Our Eyes Wide Open, Poems of the New American Century. His latest book is The CIA as Organized Crime, How Illegal Operations Corrupt America and the World. Today we discuss the Phoenix program in Vietnam, how systems analysis was used to implement the program, and how the Phoenix model is still in use today. Douglas Valentine, welcome.
0: Thank you very much for having me on your show.
1: Your book, The Phoenix Program, America's Use of Terror in Vietnam, was originally published in 1990, but trashed by a review in the New York Times by Morley Safer, who'd been a reporter in Vietnam. You have written that the book was killed because it said that Phoenix never would have succeeded if the reporters in Vietnam hadn't covered for the CIA. Your book, The Phoenix Program, America's Use of Terror in Vietnam, has now been published online by the Forbidden Bookshelf series. With regard to the war in Vietnam in general, your book paints a very complex picture of the bureaucratic structures of both the civilian and military components and their interfaces with each other. A constantly shifting chain of command, personnel, programs, strategies, tactics. It was impossible for me to track it all. The whole enterprise reads like a god-awful mess, even apart from the incredible violence and carnage of that war, and the Phoenix program in particular. In your book, you mention organizational reforms that paved the way for Phoenix. What were you referring to?
0: It helps to have a little history. So, you know, to put it in context, like you said, it's a very big subject. And just let me lead up to how it all came to be. It'll only take a minute or two. But as your listeners may know, the United States first intervened in Vietnam.

0: in around 1954, 1955, when the country was divided in half. And the great powers of the world were going around dividing up countries all over the world at the time. Korea got divided up. A lot of countries got divided up. And the North went to what were called the communists under Ho Chi Minh. And the South went to the United States, which installed a puppet president named Diem. Diem was a Catholic, and he did not have widespread support via Vietnam, was 95% Buddhist. So by 1963, it was evident that the Americans could not gain any political, real political support in South Vietnam with Diem as president. So the CIA bumped him off in 1963. They allowed a cabal of South Vietnamese generals to knock off Diem. And they put in a cabal of Buddhist generals, and they thought this would help gain support of the rural population for the American presence in South Vietnam. And they began really waging a counterinsurgency against the rural population. It was very intense. And the CIA was leading that effort to pacify the South Vietnamese population and make them support the South Vietnamese government, which did not represent any of their interests, but that was the struggle that the CIA was facing at the time. And they put a lot of programs in place, which were called pacification programs. They set up a secret interrogation center in each of South Vietnam's 44 provinces. And they created what were called counter-terror teams in every province, which would go off and hunt the supporters of the Viet Cong. And they set up what were called armed propaganda teams, which would go into the villages and try to propagandize people. And they also set up in 1964 a lot of sort of Stalinist tribunals. Some of them were military and some of them were civilian, in which anybody who didn't actively support the South Vietnamese government could be tried on national security charges without any evidence and sent to jail, sent to prison. So they put all these programs, the CIA put all these programs in place. And in 1965, the United States government sent the military in because the war still wasn't going very well. And when the United States military arrived, there was, you know, hundreds of thousands of soldiers were fighting. North Vietnamese troops had now started to infiltrate along the Ho Chi Minh trails, coming into mostly the northern and central parts of South Vietnam. But by 1966, the United States realized it still did not have the support of the South Vietnamese citizenry, which was overwhelmingly supporting what was called the National Liberation Front. The Americans had the support of, you know, the bourgeoisie, which was in the cities, but out in the countryside, they did not have the support of the people. So in late 1966, the White House told the CIA to create what was called a General Staff for Pacification. And they did this secretly. And by the summer of 1967, the CIA had created this General Staff for Pacification, which combined all of the CIA programs that it was conducting in the countryside and in the cities with all the U.S. military programs and all the State Department programs, all the South Vietnamese programs, which were involved in pacification. And that was called the Phoenix Program. The Phoenix Program was based on what you referred to earlier, systems theory, systems analysis. The idea was to coordinate all these many systems which were in place in South Vietnam and which were designed to pacify the South Vietnamese population. And they did this secretly, and they created this secret organization called Phoenix, which had, apart from its mission of coordinating some 25 or 30 different ongoing programs in South Vietnam, but it had the overall purpose of pacifying the South Vietnamese civilians, and that pacifying them meant either coercing or enticing them to support the government. And if they didn't support, off to jail they went, and no trial necessary. And the other part of Phoenix was what was called an attack on the Viet Cong infrastructure. This was the part of the Phoenix that's most known to people, the assassination squads, the torture centers. Through a nationwide network of informants, the CIA ran what was called the Hamlet Informant Program, in which the police established informants in every village, in every district, in every province in South Vietnam that they could. And those informants would inform on any civilian who was in any way sympathetic to the National Liberation Front. Those names, people would be brought into the interrogation centers. They'd be worked over. They'd be made to inform. They'd be made to turn into double agents. And if they didn't, off to the security court they went, or they took them out back and shot them. And once they had the names of the people, and these are civilians, the civilian members who are secretly supporting the National Liberation Front. These are not soldiers. This is a woman who works in the Women's Liberation Unit, or somebody who's a courier, or somebody who's currying rice to Viet Cong guerrilla units. It was all civilians. Once they had identified these people, they would send out the CIA's hit teams, which were called counterterror teams. And the military lent support. The military provided most of the people that worked for the Phoenix program. It was always under CIA direction. And in the early years, it was largely staffed in the provinces by the CIA, but it was always under CIA direction. But once the majority of the people that worked for the Phoenix program were military people who were detailed to the CIA, and there was hundreds and thousands of these people, plus there were thousands and thousands of South Vietnamese secret policemen. There were thousands of these armed propaganda teams, of hit teams. It was just a massive, massive undertaking. It was secret for the first 2 years, but it all relied on very sophisticated theories of it was computerized, of highly sophisticated theories of organization and management, which is why when the person who was detailed to create the Phoenix program was a guy I interviewed at length. His name was Nelson Brickham. He was a graduate from Yale. He was considered an organizational genius. And he described at length to me, and it's in the book, how he actually used models from Ford Motor Company and businesses, big corporations, in order to streamline and bureaucratize, which was essentially a system of political repression in South Vietnam. If you don't do what we want, either you get killed or you go to jail. And that's one of the best explanations I can give you about the Phoenix program. Of course, it's much more. It relies very much on corruption, on giving the South Vietnamese policemen an incentive to coerce and to bribe and extort South Vietnamese citizens. And it was done on a massive scale. And the whole idea was to give the policemen and the people who were collaborating with the United States a free hand to make money off this program. Otherwise, they wouldn't have done it. Just like the CIA allowed its generals and its politicians to import and sell heroin and other drugs in South Vietnam, they incentivized this program. And essentially it was they gave the police and the military a free hand to extort the people, and just totally fractures the society as a way of being able to either intimidate or coerce or entice somebody into working for the South Vietnamese government. And of course it didn't work. The people resisted in very heroic ways. And there's a lot of revisionist history about the Vietnam War now, and Phoenix is being touted as something that was actually very successful because it knocked off so many people. The program is estimated between 1967 and 1971 to have killed through it, so the Phoenix assassination team, some 30,000 people. The South Vietnamese put the figure at 40,000. My own estimate is that those are way off, and hundreds of thousands of people were killed. Hundreds of thousands of people were sent to prison through these Stalinist tribunals, which relied totally for evidence on the testimony of an anonymous informant who would just say, you know, well, that guy over there stole something from me, so now I'm going to inform, you know, or his dog pooped on my lawn, so now I'm going to say he's a sympathizer for the Viet Cong, and then off to jail the guy would go, and he wouldn't even be able to appear in court to defend himself. It was that horrible of a situation. And nevertheless, a lot of revisionist historians now are sort of overlooking those details and saying it was a very successful program. It has indeed served as the model nowadays for the war on terror and as a model for the Department of Homeland Security in terms of systems theory.
1: I'm speaking with researcher and author Douglas Valentine. Today's show, Phoenix as the Model for Homeland Security and the War on Terror. I'm Bonnie Faulkner. This is Guns and Butter. Was the Phoenix program in effect all through the war up until the end of the Vietnam War, or did they ever end it?
0: No, it went through a couple of different manifestations, but it never ended. I have seen telegrams in a Freedom of Information Act request as late as 1975 talking about how, you know, the Phoenix program was still in effect. There was a negotiated ceasefire. This is at the end of 1972. And the villages that were actually supporting the National Liberation Front would actually start waving, their flag. And according to CIA officers I talked to, this just made it easier now for them to send their Phoenix teams out there and knock these people off, because now they were no longer secret. They were just advertising themselves. And that's one of the reasons that the ceasefire failed, just like all these ceasefires that the United States is negotiating in Syria or wherever always seem to fail, because like all the treaties that negotiates, and never abides by them. And the greatest method for not abiding by any of these treaties is that the CIA is always behind the scenes operating in secret and trying to undermine them. And all the press corps, whether it's in Syria now, Iraq now, Afghanistan now, or back in South Vietnam during the war, all the national security correspondents, the press corps, know exactly what's going on, but they have a deal with the CIA. If they want to keep having access to the plans and strategies and programs that the CIA is clandestinely operating in a country, they have to keep their mouths shut. And if some national security correspondent gets moralistic about it, well, his editor and his publisher will fire him, send him off to Siberia. So it really is no distinction between the press and the CIA. These are the same people, the same class of people, and they have the same exact interests, and they have the same exact filters for making sure that nobody who is ideologically can't be assimilated is dispensed with and never gets into that club. And again, these things have been solidified in America through the kind of organizational geniuses and management structures that were used to create the Phoenix program. These people are adept at creating the social structures and the political structures that keep us repressed. And they do the same thing in the United States that they do overseas. And I had the added advantage of being able to talk to close to 100 CIA officers who were involved in the Phoenix program. And they thought that William Colby, who was at one time the director of Central Intelligence and was the CIA officer most associated with the Phoenix program, he had actually liked my idea for a book, and it helped me, and it introduced me to a lot of these CIA officers, and they spoke openly to me. So even though it's a difficult subject to understand, and even though talking about systems management assumes that you have a capacity to understand how a lot of different systems are being juxtaposed, and that's difficult, and it's off-putting to a lot of people, but if you really want to understand how it goes, you have to spend the time trying to learn about it. You can't understand the petrochemical industry in a day. You know, I mean, these things take a lot of serious study, and the Phoenix program was written with that in mind. That book that came out in 19 was that it would be a serious study that people would have to really spend a lot of time looking at in order to understand the complexities of political repression and social repression. It's not something that you can just say, well, Donald Trump's a billionaire and of course he's going to do it. You really got to understand the intricacies of it if you want to unravel it.
1: I can certainly appreciate the complexity of it after looking at your book on the Phoenix program. You have mentioned that the Phoenix program was run by the CIA. And the CIA is considered a civilian organization rather than a military one. And you've already pointed out that of course they work together to implement the Phoenix program in Vietnam. That's a very complex interaction. With regard to the war on terror, homeland security, but specifically the Phoenix program in Vietnam, how would you analyze who had the upper hand? In your book, you've pointed out that the most important thing about counterterror was collecting intelligence, that was the most important thing. So did that make CIA structure really more important than the military?
0: Yeah, in a word. Because each of these two organizations, you know, the Pentagon and the Department of Defense on the one hand, has a mandate, a congressional mandate. The military even has its own judicial system. It's a huge, immense society that exists somewhat apart, but parallel to civilian American society. And historically, the military at the highest levels is commanded by civilians. The president is a civilian, and he is the commander in chief. And historically, the United States has thought that in order to preserve democratic institutions, civilians have to manage the military. And so there's this presumption in a country like South Vietnam that the U.S. embassy will be aware of everything that the military is doing. And the ambassador in any country will exercise control over the military. The military can't decide on its own to go into Hemlan provinces in Afghanistan and start blowing up villages. They have to get their okay from the embassy and also from the National Security Council in the White House, which is another civilian organization reporting directly to the president. Well, the CIA is a civilian organization, even though it has a special activities division, which is paramilitary in nature. Its paramilitary force operates clandestinely, covertly, and you never hear about it. You'll not hear about the CIA paramilitary forces that are operating around the world. And that's because the CIA paramilitary forces are targeted against civilians. As soon as you start fighting soldiers in another country, then the military comes in. And their mandate is to fight the military forces in another country. But the CIA fights guerrillas. It fights militias like you'll find in Iraq. It'll fight an organization that's said to be a non-state actor like ISIS. It has a very specific mandate to wage these kind of secret wars that are political in nature and aimed at civilians, not military forces. The other thing that the CIA does, which is, you know, part of this complex interaction with the military, it covertly begins experimental programs like the Phoenix program that the military will take over once that program, which has been developed clandestinely, covertly, is ready to go public. And you don't hear, again, you won't hear about that in the press because it's considered a national security secret that the CIA will be organizing paramilitary forces or militias in a foreign country, hiring civilians from that country to work, not for their own government, but for the United States government, either to act as counterinsurgents or, as in Syria, to act as insurgents trying to overthrow another government. The CIA is absolutely and totally responsible to do those things. If it rises to the point where a war begins, then the military comes in and takes over. So there's actually congressional mandates which absolutely define where the CIA can go, and there are congressional mandates that define where the military can go, and there's attorneys in the State Department making sure that both these organizations play by the rules. So we may not know the detail, but it's all very carefully managed so that nobody is really stepping on anybody's toes. Plus which, a program like Phoenix was instituted to more perfectly coordinate CIA and military operations. And that's the beauty of it for the top managers in the National Security Council or anywhere in the civilian government in the United States. They have now refined these systems and the way to organize and manage them so that the Phoenix model can be perfectly applied anywhere around the world. And the CIA in 2015 actually reorganized itself. You can read about it in the New York Times. Apart from creating a new digital innovations division to handle all its keystroking and hacking of foreign governments and our own and friendly governments, it actually has created 10, 15, 20 of these Phoenix-style centers around the world and is now organizing itself in this manner so it can more perfectly coordinate with military forces and the State Department in countries where it's fighting this war on terror.
1: How large of a bureaucracy would you say that the CIA is? This sounds like it's gigantic.
0: Yeah. I think it has a budget that's, you know, it's always hard to find out what the CIA budget is because it hides a lot of its budget in the military or organizations that are covering for it. Even the DEA provides cover for CIA agents. You don't walk around when you're in the CIA with a little badge that says, "Hi, I'm in the CIA." Every CIA officer that's overseas has a cover. CIA, as part of its congressional mandate, can say to the State Department, "We want 100 of your positions this year." If you can say to the military, "We want 1,000 of your positions this year to cover our officers." So a lot of that money that's paying for CIA officers never gets acknowledged in any budget because it's all undercover. And if you were to say, well, the military's covering, you know, $5 billion for the CIA this year, well, then it wouldn't be the CIA anymore. So, but just what's up front is like $35 or $50 billion a year. Of course, the military is $750 billion a year, but it's rapidly approaching $1 trillion. So the military is much bigger and it's a much bigger organization. But in terms of affecting policy And in terms of having a political impact in the foreign countries that the United States would like to occupy militarily or overthrow, the CIA has a much wider intelligence network. There was recently an article that just talked about, even though all the attention goes to the new Joint Special Operations Command and the special forces in the military, that the CIA is really the force behind all these special forces programs. And it's paving the way for them. The Joint Special Operations Command never goes into a country and starts operating there until the CIA has set the scene for them politically and corrupted the politicians in a particular country and made sure that they're going to allow the military to start sending special forces into a country. And the fact of the matter is that many of the highest ranking members of the military's Joint Special Operations Command are actually CIA officers operating under cover because it was the same back in Vietnam. You can't have the military going into a foreign country and wreaking political havoc. Everything has to be coordinated at a very high political level, which means liaison. The CIA has liaison with police officials, with government officials, with civilian officials, civilian businessmen, landowners, all sorts of people in foreign countries that are covert. And that's where the bread and butter is having this political support that allows the military to go in. Unless you understand that, you can't understand the distinction between the military and the CIA. And I can tell you right now, the American press corps is not going to tell you. They're not going to explain all this in the kind of detail that you need to know to understand not only the relationship between the CIA and its organization and operations overseas, but how it also it impacts things that happen here in the United States domestically.
1: I'm speaking with researcher and author Douglas Valentine. Today's show, Phoenix as the Model for Homeland Security and the War on Terror. I'm Bonnie Faulkner. This is Guns and Butter. With regard to the Phoenix program in Vietnam specifically, you had extensive talks with this guy, Mr. Brickham, and he divided the operations, according to your book, of Phoenix into three categories. The Hamlet Informant Program, which concerned low-level informants in the villages and hamlets. The Province Interrogation Center Program and captured documents. And Agent Penetrations, that is recruitment in place of Viet Cong. I was thinking maybe you could talk about these three different operations and then ultimately about how some of these terror attacks that were instigated, that the people carrying them out would dress as if they were Viet Cong. They were like false flag operations all over the place, where these people that would stage attacks, violent attacks, on the Vietnamese infrastructure, which is actually the just the people, they would be led to believe that these terror attacks were being carried out by the Viet Cong, when in fact they were being carried out by the South Vietnamese or the CIA or the U.S. military, right?
0: Absolutely. Nelson Brickham was magna cum laude grad of Yale University who went into the CIA in 1949. He was a World War II veteran. Most of the CIA officers that I talked with were World War II veterans. They were older men. Most of them were retired. And because Colby, who of course was also a World War II veteran, he had parachuted into France with the OSS and organized resistance to Germany and the Germans. They were older generation and they looked upon me. My father was a World War II generation guy. He was a veteran, World War II veteran. Because Colby had sent me to them, they looked at me paternalistically and they liked me, which is one of the reasons the CIA got so mad at me, because guys like Brickham actually thought that I was sent by Colby to get the absolute truth about the Phoenix program. And so they spilled the beans. They told me things that you'll never hear a CIA officer talk about, things that you're not going to read about in a book written by some war correspondent who works for the New York Times or the Washington Post or the LA Times or CBS. You know, they don't get anecdotal. They don't talk about at length. You're not going to read lengthy interviews with anybody from the CIA, but I got that access. And this guy, Brickham, talked for hours and days. I probably spent a week with him. All my interviews with him are on the internet. They're online. Anybody who wants to listen to the interviews can go to them. I recorded them. So it's there. And that's one of the reasons that the CIA hated me so much. They started spying on me. When I was doing this book, they actually, you know, kept a file on me, which I got years later. But Brickham gave me the PhD level lesson in CIA operations. And that's all in the book. He talked not only about the Hamlet informant program, the interrogation centers, and the value of agent penetrations. He talked about it in detail. He named the CIA officers who were involved in these programs. He told me about the conflicts and the competitions that CIA officers had amongst themselves and how these things affected operations. For example, Brigham was in the foreign intelligence staff. And within the CIA, the foreign intelligence staff works in liaison with secret policemen in foreign countries. Brigham's you know, sort of main competitor was a guy named Donahue who ran the CIA's covert action program. Brigham described that as an intelligence gathering operation that works undercover. The covert action people created the hit teams, the counterterror teams. They created the armed propaganda teams. They created something that was called census grievance, in which the CIA teams would go into a village, apart from the Hamlet informant program, with a little shack, a portable shack, and people could go in and talk to somebody from the South Vietnamese government about their grievances, you know, and supposedly they could do it without the police knowing about it. So there were all these different programs that were ongoing and were conflicting with them, and Brigham tried to bring them all to coordinate all of these even competitive CIA programs through the Phoenix program. All of a sudden now, the covert action people, that staff, would be working with the foreign intelligence staff. Brigham talked primarily about his programs as a foreign intelligence officer, which are the three programs you just mentioned, the Hamlet informant program, the interrogation center program, and agent penetrations. Through their liaison with the South Vietnamese police, Brigham and his foreign intelligence staff tried to recruit agents in informants in every village in South Vietnam. It was a massive program totally funded by the CIA. The South Vietnamese police had no money. All the money came from the CIA. Brigham said it cost about $1 million a year for all his foreign intelligence programs in South Vietnam. Of course, there were these incentives so the police could make some money on the side, which I was talking about earlier. The covert action programs, the guy who ran them, Donahue, whose interviews are also online, told me that was about $25 million budget. So I even knew how much money they were ostensibly claiming. And Brigham said about the Hamlet informant program, the whole counterinsurgency depended on informants. I said, without informants, you're dead. With informants, you can do anything. So they poured a lot of money and a lot of intention into getting informants, just the way, I should add, the Department of Homeland Security and the FBI and police departments around the country in the United States today are actively going out and trying to get informants to, you know, through all sorts of different programs that Department of Homeland Security is creating here in the United States. Same thing. Law enforcement can do anything if it has informants. It can't do much if it doesn't. So you know, it's important to understand that that system is applied here as well. The big deal were the interrogation centers and the agent penetrations as well. Brigham introduced me to the CIA officer who ran the interrogation center program in South Vietnam, a guy named John Muldoon, who I spent a couple of days with. I met him at his brother's polo farm. His brother was a fabulously wealthy attorney in Washington who owned polo farm, huge, you know, I mean, with the white fences for miles, you know, and the horses prancing around and all that stuff, and guys with funny hats swinging sticks. Muldoon ran the interrogation center program. I spent 2 days with him, and he outlined to me the whole interrogation center program. The whole idea was to build an interrogation center in each province in South Vietnam, which was run by the special branch of the South Vietnamese police. A CIA foreign intelligence officer in each province was in a liaison relationship. He was an advisor to the top special branch, South Vietnamese special branch officer in the province. And together, they would work on identifying members of the National Liberation Front. Informants would, you know, say, well, Vin, you know, over in that village, he is the party's district leader. And so the CIA would send a hit team from the covert action program to grab this guy, and they bring him to the interrogation center. The CIA started building these interrogation centers in early 1965. The company they hired to actually oversee the construction was an American corporation called Pacific Architects and Engineers. They had a blueprint. The CIA would buy property on the outskirts of the capital in the province, you know, buy 10, 20, 30 acres, clear it off. Pacific Architects and Engineers would hire a local South Vietnamese contractor, and they would go in, they would build an interrogation center. Well, I describe them in the book and at length with this interview with Muldoon. And they would then give free of charge this interrogation center to the South Vietnamese police special branch. And they would, the CIA would train the officers, the South Vietnamese police special branch officers who worked in it. They would train them how to interrogate people. There was usually about 75 cells. I outlined the whole detail of them. They're pretty much the model for all the black sites. These Phoenix interrogation centers, they almost look exactly, if you've ever seen a picture of like the black sites that the CIA has in Poland or Thailand or wherever, they basically use the same model. And the CIA, so they build an interrogation center in every province, and hired the special branch people to run them, paid all their salaries, and they bugged them so that they wiretapped them, and they bugged the phones. The CIA would, you know, wiretap the phones so that anything that the special branch people were saying, they would hear that too. And all the reports that came out of these interrogation centers were sent to CIA headquarters in Saigon. And if they got a clue about somebody who was very important in the National Liberation Front, rather than going after that person, they would begin an agent penetration operation, which is, according to Brigham, the most important thing that the CIA does. So now you get into real espionage intelligence operations when you start talking about agent penetrations. You know, you've got a guy in the interrogation center, and he says, you know, leave me alone, don't kill my family, and I'll tell you who the district party chief is, the member of the National Liberation Front, who's a member of the Communist Party, the Lao Dong Party. I'll give you his name. And at that point, and I describe the process in detail in my new book, The CIA is Organized Crime, how the recruitment process, I didn't have time to do it in the Phoenix Program book, but I do it in this new book. They begin an agent penetration operation. which are very complex. It's the nuts and bolts of what the CIA does in liaison with the special police in a foreign nation. It's the big thing that they do everywhere. And they try to get, as an agent, somebody who's in South Vietnam, they tried to get people working for them who are actually in the National Liberation Front. And if they could get them in, a guy working for them or a woman working for them, they would leave them in place for 2, 3, 4, 5, 10 years if they could. And they would protect these people. And these people would report back to the CIA and the special branch of the South Vietnamese police, the plans and intentions and strategies. So all throughout South Vietnam, at the same time that the Phoenix program was trying to pacify through violence, intense violence and coercion, the threat of going to these courts where simply being informed upon that you were going to go to prison without, because you had no defense. At the same time, they were pacifying the lower level, the rural population. They were working to preserve the higher levels of the National Liberation Front. They're actually protecting it throughout the whole country. Part of it had to do with the fact that if the CIA and the South Vietnamese Special Branch started bumping off the senior level people of the National Liberation Front, well, they would go start bumping off all the senior level people of the South Vietnamese Special Branch. They all knew each other. They were related to each other.
1: I'm speaking with researcher and author Douglas Valentine. Today's show, Phoenix as the model for homeland security and the war on terror. I'm Bonnie Faulkner. This is Guns and Butter.
0: I had one CIA guy tell me this story. His name was Ed Brady. My interviews with him are available on the internet as well at a place called Cryptocom. They're all there. And Brady was working for the Phoenix Directorate, and he was working in liaison with a very senior South Vietnamese special branch officer. And they were going around, and they were inspecting Phoenix program operations around South Vietnam. They, you know, just like management does, you know, you got to go look at the factory here, or the warehouse there, you know, and make sure everybody's doing what they're supposed to do. And Brady was working in Saigon at a very high level for the CIA. And he was working with a very high level special branch guy. And they went to a city called Da Lat, which is in central Vietnam. And they're sitting in a little cafe. And the South Vietnamese guy says to Brady, "That's the province chief's wife." He said, "That's the South Vietnamese wife. And she's going around getting the monthly payoffs here in this restaurant from people, in this diner." And Brady said, "Well, why doesn't she have one of her subordinates doing it?" And he said, "Well, it's not the South Vietnamese province chief. That's the National Liberation Front province chief. But I know her, you know, and I know her husband. I mean, we all know each other." And Brady said, "Well, let's grab her. Let's set up an operation. Let's, you know, so we can ambush and capture her husband." And the South Vietnamese guy looked at him and he said, "Well, you know, Ed, you're going to be gone in 6 months or maybe a year. But I gotta live here, man. And if I start laying a trap for his wife and I start using his children as bait, what do you think they're gonna do to me?" And so there was at the very highest levels of this intelligence war, there was what was called a modus vivendi. An accommodation had been reached. And the people who suffered, as in any country, were the poor people. And they're the ones that got smeared and creamed and stomped upon. And there was no protection for them. But through these agent penetration operations, there was another, that's where the modus vivendi was carried out. So they're so sophisticated. The things that are going on are so detailed and so vast that you have to understand that this is the way the CIA operates in every country around the world. It's doing the same thing in Great Britain. It's doing the same thing in France. It's doing this in Ukraine. It took the CIA 20 years to get enough agents and enough agent penetrations and to corrupt enough secret policemen in Ukraine so that they could pull off the coup there that they pulled off a couple of years ago. That's something that the CIA does. That's not something that the military does. And the formation of paramilitary forces in Ukraine, that's something that the CIA does. It may have a military guy who's detailed to them, you know, and leaves the military special forces and goes to work for the CIA. He's not actually a CIA employee, you know, with life insurance and retirement fund and all that stuff. He's just detailed. You know, the CIA will have a lot of those military people come in and help them to organize militias and flesh out these operations. And they work very closely with military intelligence doing these sorts of things. But that's what the CIA does. And even in a country what we're at war with or occupying militarily, like Iraq or Afghanistan, the CIA is handling these political and police operations apart from the military. And as Nelson Brickham stressed to me, any insurgency, counterinsurgency, is essentially a police affair, not a military affair, because you have to have informants in the civilian population. You have to have these secret interrogation centers where you can work the civilians over, and a system of court set up where you can send them to prison and coerce them extra legally. And you have to have these modus vivendi through these agent penetration operations that protect the secret policemen. So they don't have to worry about getting bumped off, and they can operate for years, and you corrupt them and you give them all sorts of money and gadgets and in some cases Swiss bank accounts so that they'll let you do all these extra legal things. And these systems have all been perfected in the 75 years that the CIA has been operating, and now they're computerized, and now they're assimilated into the internet and all the digital things that are going on, and the guidelines with the military are refined. It's absolutely misinformation and in some cases disinformation by people in the media, left, right, central, it doesn't matter, to think that somehow the military and the CIA are working at odds with each other. They are very closely coordinated. They're indistinguishable from each other. And especially when it comes to the special forces, they're basically the same thing. And in places like Iraq and Afghanistan, the CIA and the Joint Special Operations Command are absolutely compatible and indistinguishable.
1: In the Province Interrogation Center program, were you told about torture when you were interviewing a lot of these people who had been in the Phoenix program in Vietnam?
0: Yeah, the guy who told me about it, this guy John Patrick Muldoon, said absolutely, you know, and he blamed it on the South Vietnamese. He said, well, the South Vietnamese used the old French methods. But of course, it's a secret program. I filed a Freedom of Information Act request for all the information that the CIA had on this PIC program, the Province Interrogation Center program. They won't release the files on them, but there are files detailing everything that happened in every one of these interrogation center programs. So the knowledge, again, is there. And of course, the ultimate was the tiger cages at Khon Son Prison, 90 miles off the coast of South Vietnam, which was sort of the mother of all interrogation centers. And it was the place where all the high-ranking captured civilians who were in the National Liberation Front were sent. They were sent to Khon Son Prison. And that's where the infamous tiger cages were, which were really no better than anything that was going on in these interrogation centers. It's just a concrete cell. People were shackled into position, into a sitting position, and left there for a year. Their legs would deteriorate. There were pictures after the ceasefire in 1972 of some of the people that were released, and they're actually sitting on little, like, skateboards because they couldn't use their legs anymore and just pushing themselves around. So the level of torture that was going on in these interrogation centers beyond anything you can imagine, and it's never been reported. And it's one of the deepest, darkest secrets of the CIA's involvement in the Vietnam War. And not only has it never been reported, but it'll never be. Nobody will ever be able to make a case because it amounted to war crimes on a massive scale, beyond what anybody could ever imagine. And like I said, these interrogation centers have become the model for like the black sites that the CIA sets up all around the world. Pacific Architects and Engineers was the construction company that designed them.
1: And finally, you write in your book on the Phoenix program, Phoenix symbolizes an aspect of the Vietnam War that changed forever the way Americans think about themselves and their government. Central to Phoenix is the fact that it targeted civilians, not soldiers.
0: Yeah. And guess what? The people that run our society feel the same way about us, the citizens of the United States, that they feel about the citizens of South Vietnam. And they may tell you that you're special because you're an American, but you're not. And as the income inequality divide gets bigger and bigger, and as the Department of Homeland Security spreads its informant nets and its the same programs that the CIA created in South Vietnam, as these, this is the same thing they have in store for us here. It's why it's important to understand the systems, how the systems are used to manipulate political and social movements, the systems behind political repression, which in the United States are highly refined, but we're civilians too. And all these programs that were perfected in South Vietnam and perfected over the years are being turned on us. And the historical arc is there, and you can see it happening before your eyes. And it's going in a predetermined direction, and it's not going to get any better.
1: Douglas Valentine, thank you very much.
0: You're very welcome. Thanks for letting me talk at length.

I've been speaking with Douglas Valentine. Today's show has been Phoenix as the Model for Homeland Security and the War on Terror. Douglas Valentine is the author of several works of historical nonfiction, including The Phoenix Program about the CIA in Vietnam, and The Strength of the Wolf and the Strength of the Pack, which discuss the history of federal drug law enforcement. He also edited a poetry anthology with Our Eyes Wide Open, Poems of the New American Century. His latest book is The CIA as Organized Crime, How Illegal Operations Corrupt America and the World, available at claritypress.com. 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

0: 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On this Code Pink Radio episode, we speak first with economist Jeffrey Sachs, author of several books as well as a recent Substack article denouncing U.S. illegal sanctions on Iran. On the second half of our program, we'll speak with Sonali Kolhatkar, broadcaster and author of a new book, Breaking Ice, Community Defense Against State Terror and MAGA Fascism. Let's get into it. Welcome to Code Pink Radio. I'm Marcy Winograd, and I'm delighted to host economist and author Jeffrey Sachs. Jeffrey serves as the director for the Center for Sustainable Development at Columbia University. He's also the president of the UN Sustainable Development Solutions Network. Jeffrey Sachs is the author of many books, including The End of Poverty, The Economic Possibilities of Our Time, and A New Foreign Policy Beyond American Exceptionalism. Jeffrey Sachs, in your article on Substack, The Looming Failure of Operation Economic Outcast, you argue that U.S. sanctions on Iran are not only cruel and illegal, but also ineffective. They won't work. Tell us why.
1: Well, great to be with you, Marcy. We had, although it wasn't much covered in the United States, the meeting of the Shanghai Cooperation Organization. This is a group of countries that includes Russia and China and India and the Central Asian countries, Kazakhstan, Uzbekistan, Tajikistan, Kyrgyzstan, and Iran. It's a group of countries that is around 42% of the world population, and Iran is a member and in good standing. Those countries are not going to stop dealing with their neighbor. They're not going to quake and shake because Scott Bessent tells them who to trade with or who not to trade with. The whole U.S. approach that we can kill anyone, bomb anyone, assassinate anyone, kill any leader, overthrow any government, and drive any country into submission is, as you mentioned in quoting me, not only cruel and illegal, but it also doesn't work. It gets us into lots of wars. It gets us into the perpetual wars that once upon a time this idiot president of ours said he was going to get out of, but he didn't get us out of, and he got us into another one. This stuff doesn't work. Maybe by the end of this, we'll blow up the whole Middle East. Who knows? We've already done a terrible disservice to the world by an unprovoked war of aggression that started on February 28th of this year in partnership with Israel, which is at nonstop war with everybody, wars of aggression with everybody. And so, yeah, it's cruel, illegal, and a failure.

0: So, Jeffrey Sachs, you argue they're not going to work. And I know that Iran, the government of Iran, has said that any country that cooperates with the U.S. sanctions will be a target, that they may find themselves in a lot more trouble. Which countries do you see not cooperating with these sanctions, and how powerful a bloc do you predict they could become?
1: I think basically that Shanghai Cooperation Organization that I mentioned, SCO, if you look on the map, it's basically a line from Russia and Iran to the east. It involves a huge part of the globe. It involves the 37% of the world population in two countries, China and India. It involves all of Central Asia. I think all of those countries deal with Iran on a normal basis and will continue to. We should understand, of course, U.S. sanctions have some bite, because if you are an Indian bank or a Chinese bank dealing in U.S. dollar transactions, then the threat from the United States has some weight. The U.S. says if you deal with Iran, you can't deal with U.S. banks, essentially. You can't make payments through the clearing system called SWIFT that is used for clearing dollar payments. And that has some relevance. But there are two issues about that that are important. One is that governments such as China don't accept that on the point of law or principle or actual power. China immediately rejected Bessent's chest thumping about bringing down all the other governments. China said, we'll deal with whom we want to deal with, period. And the second is that there are ways for Iran to trade with China. China's the main buyer of Iranian oil, that don't go through American banks, but are paid in other ways, paid across central banks, paid by banking institutions that don't use the U.S. dollar. And so there are ways to get around the economic sanctions threats. And those countries in SCO, with a little bit of variation, generally are not moved by or impressed by the U.S. declaring itself the imperium of the world, the one that gets to decide everything. But that's kind of the gangsterism in the U.S. right now. Trump's role model is an underworld boss. He wants to be seen as a thug. He wants to be seen as someone, I'll break your kneecaps. I will break your back if you do this. I'm a murderer and I'm poison. Bessent, this seems to be his only job as Treasury Secretary. God forbid he should actually care about the U.S. economy, workers, budget, anything else. He is absolutely the worst Secretary of Treasury we've ever had, because he's nothing but an enforcer of Trump's gangsterism. He has no other role. He plays no other role. He pretends to play no other role. But in any event, these governments, it's annoying to them. It can even be painful in the short term. It hurts people, no question. People don't get medicines and food and other things to the extent that these sanctions bite. They're utterly illegal. The UN General Assembly declares them illegal every year because it's the United States taking on the world as it wants to, just as if it's only a matter of raw power. But the point of my article is that as a practical matter, there are real limits to what this can do. Now, mind you, in addition to the economic sanctions, there is the physical war going on. And the United States claims that it will shoot out of the water Iranian vessels carrying Iranian oil Iran is saying, well, we're blockaded, so we're going to close the Strait of Hormuz to other shipping. All of that has real consequences. That's beyond the sanctions. That's the hot war going on. But the point that I was making is not that hot wars don't matter. Of course they matter. And of course we have a real crisis in the world economy. But this idea that the United States declares who can be part of global trade and who can't doesn't carry much weight. And Iran will find other ways to finance its needs, I predict.
0: You brought up Secretary of the Treasury Bessent, and I think we need to rename him, maybe Assistant Secretary of War, something like that.
1: Yes, you know, basically, he got the job because he was known as breaking currencies as a hedge fund guy. This is not really a qualification for putting our economy into somebody's hands.
0: Now, let's talk about China for a minute. You know, I'm so confused by all of this because on the one hand, you know, Code Pink, we have a campaign. China is not our enemy. We know that the United States has surrounded China with these military bases and that is in large part the excuse given for a $1.5 trillion war budget, that we have to be a rival. We have to be a danger to China. And yet China owns so many of our treasury bills, and there are so many goods that the United States consumers buy that are made in China. How do people square this in their mind? I don't understand.
1: Well, first, I think the real main point, the United States is an empire. It wants to be an empire. It wants to run the world. That is absolutely Trump's idea. It goes back a long time in our country. And to be this enforcer, we have this $1.5 trillion military budget, which pays for about 750 military bases overseas in 80 countries. Okay. So China, on the other hand, our great enemy, according to Washington, has one confirmed overseas naval facility, one compared to our 750. Theirs is in Djibouti. It's a kind of a naval repair station. We also have a military base in Djibouti. It's debated whether China has maybe another base in Cambodia and another base or two in other places. But the maximum claim is 4 or 5 compared to 750. China's not attacking us. China's not extending its overseas empire like the United States wants to do. China's not making wars in the Middle East or kidnapping presidents of other countries or doing all the great, wonderful things that King Donald does every day. So they are not our threat. But yes, calling them our threat is a great way to get $1.5 trillion of military spending and pour it into Palantir and into SpaceX and into our Silicon Valley big tech Pentagon funded enterprises, not to mention all of the traditional overpriced military contractors in our country's history. Yes, you need an enemy always. Yes, we could have a trade war. And when we tried to have the trade war with China, it lasted one day last year because China said, okay, you put on tariffs, we raise your tariffs and add in rare earth magnets. Your industry will stop in, oh, I would say about a week. Suddenly the U.S. auto industry said, oh, my God, we are going to have assembly lines stopped. And America said, we pause because we're so generous. We're wonderful people. We don't want to have conflict with China. We'll have a pause on our relationship.
0: For those who just tuned in, you're listening to Code Pink Radio. I'm Marcy Winograd. With me is economist and author Jeffrey Sachs. We're talking about Iran, the U.S. sanctions on Iran, the war, the U.S.-Israel war on Iran, and China and the role of China in the global economy. And I want to follow up on this conversation. The United States is facing a $40 trillion deficit under the Trump
1: administration,
0: right? So what happens?
1: $40 trillion in debt. That's the stock of the total debt. And our annual deficit right now is something on the order of about let's say 6% of our GDP, 7% of our GDP. It's about $2 trillion a year right now is the flow that we have to borrow to add to that mountain of $40 trillion of debt.
0: All right. Thank you for that clarification. So what happens, Jeffrey Sachs, if the largest foreign investors in U.S. treasuries, I'm talking about Japan, the United Kingdom, Belgium, and China, what happens if they start selling off treasury bills?
1: Well, they're doing it. Your interest rates go up. Your mortgage payments go up. It's very simple. We are now plumbing new highs, or that, maybe that's not the right word. We are now hitting new highs of interest rates that we haven't seen for 20 years or so. Our long-term rates on treasury bills have long since passed 5% coupon rates and rising. And there is, as you know, a sell-off of U.S. treasuries right now because they don't look so attractive. You look at the incompetence of this administration. You look at the belligerency of this administration. You look at the mountain of debt and the flow of new debt added onto that mountain of debt. And who wants to hold that? And then you look at the fact that because these people are basically thugs, they say, we're going to grab your money. In other words, we want you to use the U.S. dollar as your payments. But if we don't like you, we're just going to take your money also, like we did with Iran or like we did with Russia. And that actually is a little bit of a discouragement to countries to use the U.S. dollar for payments or to invest in the dollar. Now, the Chinese government in its foreign exchange reserves has been cutting back its holdings of dollars. It hasn't kind of flooded the market by selling massively, but it stopped buying. It is a net seller. The stock of dollar assets that China holds in what are called its foreign exchange reserves have gone down considerably and will continue to decline because China doesn't want to be, China doesn't want to wake up one day and be in the position that Russia found itself in when the United States said, okay, we take your money. And $300 billion of Russian assets were frozen at this institution based in Brussels, but operating under the U.S. Remit, an institution called Euroclear, which was holding Russia's foreign exchange securities. And suddenly, oh, they're not yours. They're ours. We don't like you.
0: Do you foresee a time when the United States government might default on some of these treasuries?
1: I see a time when someday we will actually have a grown-up discussion in our country that says you can't just pile debt on debt on debt on debt and give tax cuts to the richest people in the world just because they pay for your campaigns. Maybe we should behave like grown-ups with some responsibility. I see that day sometime in the future. You know, it's not going to happen with Mr. Trump.
0: Maybe when their stock portfolios plummet.
1: But that I do see happening, I'm sorry to say, which is that we're in a kind of geopolitical bubble, I call it, which is this delusion of running the world. And it has its financial analog in our finance bubble, which says that these companies like SpaceX and so forth are valued at trillions of dollars when there's no realistic way at all that in the face of competition from China or many other places, these companies are ever going to merit the kind of valuations that are put on them right now. So I see a financial bubble and a geopolitical bubble, and I think they're interconnected because they're both a kind of grandiosity in late stage American empire.
0: So change is coming. Now, last question, economist Jeffrey Sachs. So let's imagine a future where there is no longer a U.S. empire, not as we know it, not with the bases you just mentioned, not with the 450 military bases domestically. What comes next after monopoly capitalism? You're an economist. This, what are your predictions?
1: I'm rather optimistic, actually. You know, I don't think that the American empire goes down and then China runs the world. I've studied Chinese history for all my career, and I've studied the 2,247 years that China has been unified, and they never wanted overseas empire, not once. They had the capacity to do it. They didn't want it, and they don't want it now. And like all the rest of us, they're getting older. Their population has peaked. It's coming down. They want a quiet life. They don't want to be bothered by Mr. Besant. They don't want to be threatened by Mr. Trump. They don't want to be surrounded by the U.S. military. All of that is true. But they also don't want to surround us. They don't want to go to war. They don't want all these things. So if we would shed our mad imperial ambitions, what they call hegemony or primacy, and we'd say, you know what? We'd like to fix America, pave those roads again, build a modern infrastructure. If I could put a very particular regional interest, I would like a railroad that would actually work on time, running from New York to Washington. Just saying, that would be interesting for me, or from Boston to New York. Is that too much to ask in the second quarter of the 21st century?
0: Well, hopefully a better day is on
1: yes.
0: the horizon. So
1: thanks
0: thank
1: to
0: you.
1: You
0: so much for joining us on Code Pink Radio, economist and author Jeffrey Sachs. Great to be with you.
1: Great to be with you. Thank you so much, Marcy.
0: Coming up next, Breaking Ice with author Sonali Kolhatkar. First, this.

0: Welcome to Code Pink Radio. I'm Marcy Winograd. It's my honor to be here with award-winning journalist, broadcaster, writer, author Sonali Kolhatkar. Welcome, Sonali.
1: Hi, Marcy. Thanks for having me.
0: Of course. I'm so excited about your new book. First, a proper introduction. So Sonali Kolhatkar is the host and executive producer of the podcast Rising Up with Sonali, Solutions Journalism for Social Justice. Yes. She is also the author of a number of books talking about abolition, A Police-Free World is Possible, and Rising Up, The Power of Narrative in Pursuing Racial Justice. Now a new book, Breaking Ice, Community Defense Against State Terror and MAGA Fascism. Sonali, as an English teacher, well, a retired one, I wouldn't be doing my profession justice if I didn't ask you what's the thesis of your book and some of the evidence to support that.
1: So the book is actually a collection of interviews with people who have been on the front lines of the anti-ICE movement. About half the book is interviews with frontline activists, but also like labor leaders and lawyers, people who are engaged in different ways in confronting ICE over the past year. And the second half of the book is a collection of interviews with people who are thinkers, academics, storytellers, historians, people who have been able to frame the current battle against ICE in the broader political context, and as well as historically, you know, drawing comparisons to the civil rights movement, to the anti-immigrant movements of and the anti-immigrant attacks from the past, you know, Hitler's approaches to Nazism, et cetera, and drawing those parallels and helping us put it into context, but also thinking to the future. And so the point of the book is to capture, to document the incredible fights that have been taking place over the past year, and to think about putting it into the broader context of the history of this country, moving, and also thinking about what comes next.
0: That's a lot. Okay, so let's let's break it down. Sonali Kolhatkar, what hope do you have for change in the United States of America? You said this is not something, well, it's not entirely new. These ICE abductions, the brutality that we see domestically, but it is certainly a worsening. What hope do you have for the future based on the interviews and the study that you did for your new book?
1: First of all, I think we are constantly in a state of change, and how and what direction that change goes is up to us and how hard we fight against the forces that are aimed at us, right? Like, I think we have to dispel the notion of, oh, if only we achieve XYZ, you know, elect this person, pass this legislation, then we can live happily ever after. It doesn't work like that. Reality means a constant struggle, a constant push and pull between justice and injustice. And so currently the pendulum has swung so far toward injustice. But the hopeful part is that the people who are working to bring it back are incredibly energized, incredibly engaged, are communicating with one another, and are doing so in ways that I think are really have made progress and improvements on the speed and ferocity of reactions to past injustices. People have risen up very fast. People have mobilized very fast. People have had, you know, varying degrees of success, but just their sheer presence has been enough to signal to the fascists that there will be no mass compliance with their agenda. And if you look through Nazi Germany, if you look at the history of this country, where you had white Americans, you know, basically being the equivalent of good Germans by and large, until numbers of them decided to throw their lot in alongside Black people or Native Americans and join the struggle for civil rights. Those things took years, and there were huge fights. The country is much more multiracial now than it has ever been. And that's precisely why we're seeing the attacks from the white supremacists. In the introduction to the book, I trace the attacks, the latest chapter of anti-immigrant sentiment. I trace it back to 2001. So in the wake of the September 11th attacks, the mass sort of anti-Muslim, anti-Arab government attacks through the USA Patriot Act. And very soon following that in Congress, the passing of the Sensenbrenner bill, in direct response to the fact that the census that came just before that showed a massive diversifying, racial diversifying of this country, because people were basically exercising their equal rights. And the U.S. has tried to be a democracy on paper, but when people have actually exercised that and used that, it has cracked down and said, well, no, actually, we don't want you to have these rights. So that, so because we're so multiracial, because our communities are so enmeshed with one another, we've seen a massive pushback and resistance. And that, I think, is very hopeful.
0: Very hopeful. Yes. So your book, for those who tuned in, I'm Marcy Winograd. This is Code Pink Radio. And we are with Sonali Kolhatkar, award-winning journalist and author of a new book, Breaking Ice, Community Defense Against State Terror and MAGA Fascism. Let's get into the weeds. What are some examples of community defense that you thought were successful or have the potential to be successful?
1: Well, you know, I'm here in LA like you are, and it is, it was in June of last year, June 2025, that LA became one of the first places that ICE invaded, right? And so I was on the front lines, documenting, videotaping, interviewing people, photographing people, watching, downtown Los Angeles being transformed into a war zone. And what was really incredible was watching everyone from day laborers to folks who are engaged with, community defense like Union del Barrio, the National Day Laborers Organizing Network, and many others come together and patrol their communities. So what they did, I'll just give you one example. My interview with Ron Goches and also Leonardo Martinez, who is in Oxnard, so a little bit further north of Southern California, using similar tactics, what these grassroots organizations did was, first of all, they were very prepared. They knew what Trump was going to do. They made plans. They distributed Know Your Rights cards. They organized coalitions with one another, and they prepared. So they would take note of what ICE agents were doing, what time they would patrol, where they would patrol, how they would patrol, what kinds of cars they would use, and then they would respond. So they adjusted their responses accordingly. And they realized early morning hours in certain neighborhoods, you would see ICE agents drive around. And so community activists would drive around. As soon as they spotted ICE staging in the parking lot of a Home Depot, for example, they would pull out their bullhorns and warn everybody in the neighborhood, if you're undocumented, stay indoors and know what your rights are. If you are safer than that, if you have legal status or if you're a citizen, if you're white, come out and confront these people through videotaping, through documentation, through shouting at them, holding hands, surrounding your neighbors' homes. And they did that so effectively that ICE was on the defensive, right? And very quickly, within a few months, you know, ICE tried and tried and tried, and they arrested and detained a very tiny percentage of LA's undocumented population. Still too many people, but what they wanted versus what they got was a whole different thing. And then they tried different things in city after city. So I spoke to people in North Carolina, in Maine, in Georgia, you know, in Chicago, to understand some of the common threads of how people responded. And they adjusted their response based on their city, their demographics, their community. And it's been a beautiful thing to witness.
0: Yes, I was so inspired by the work of Ron Goches and Leonardo Martinez. You mentioned them. Although I'm very active in the United Teachers of Los Angeles and grew up in Los Angeles, I do live on the Central Coast, just up the way from Oxnard now. So I'm really proud of the work that 805 and DocuFund is doing and SB Santa Barbara Resiste. In, as you mentioned, you know, driving around and putting the pressure on, applying a lot of pressure, community pressure, anytime ICE shows up. So that's Los Angeles, that's California. Maybe you can share a few details or a few other stories about other places that you researched.
1: Right. So, for example, in Maine, right? In Maine, Maine is the whitest state in the country, and they have a small undocumented population. But it didn't stop Trump from deploying, and from Department of Homeland Security under then Kristi Noem, the head, deploying masses of people to to Maine. Their community of immigrants is largely African, which is precisely the kind of the most vulnerable immigrant population that Trump has wanted to go after. And so I spoke with Ruben Torres, who is with the Maine Immigrant Rights Network, about how, about how his organization helped to defend people, about how they have done all sorts of work. You know, there's been a lot of work around mutual aid, very practical work that often is kind of invisible or not really covered by the media, or not very much seen, which is that when an undocumented person who happens to be the breadwinner of a family is snatched by ICE and jailed, the family is not only now terrified of stepping outside, but they've lost their main source of income. And so neighbors had come together to do grocery delivery, help take kids to school, etc. We saw that in Minneapolis too, which became the flashpoint in January of the ICE invasions of our cities. Minneapolis, such an interesting case because it is a small metropolitan area. The number of ICE agents and National Guardsmen that were deployed to Minneapolis was so disproportionate to the population of that city, right? LA is a huge city, New York huge, Chicago huge, populations are big. Minneapolis and, you know, the Twin Cities area, not that big. And so they deployed enormous numbers of people, and they have changed the attitude of those cities. People have become radicalized, and this was the same place that, you know, 6 years earlier had become radicalized after the killing of George Floyd. So, yeah, I mean, it's really remarkable. And I think it's so important for us to reflect on the history of what happened this past year, because it's very easy to feel discouraged. It's very easy to feel like we are losing, and that the Trump administration has completely taken over. They have not managed to achieve what they wanted to achieve. Now, people are paying a huge price. People are hurting, struggling, and in pain. But activists have held the line remarkably well. And it's harder to sort of say, yay, look at all these people that haven't been deported. Because, of course, nobody should be deported. But the fact is that we have probably... that activism that I've documented has probably resulted in far smaller numbers of people impacted than the Trump administration had wanted. They had quotas for how many people. They wanted to deport 10,000 people a week or a month or something like that, and they have not reached that. Their detention centers are half empty. Migrant jails is really what we should be calling them. So there has been success at great cost, personal cost, but there has been a lot of success.
0: Sonali Kohutker, Sonali Kohutker, author of a new book, Breaking ICE, talking about resistance movements across the country and some of the practices that have been successful and are giving us hope. Sonali, what about these, let's call them, well, I don't know, the local jails, the county jails, where we see sometimes, I know locally on the Central Coast, complicity between the police departments or the sheriff's departments and ICE. Were you able to research that at all and what people are doing around those issues of complicity?
1: Well, first of all, I think it's a central theme in the book and a central theme for my work to ensure that people don't think of ICE and the police as two separate entities. On paper, they are separate because of jurisdictions, funding, et cetera. But, you know, police paid for by city dollars, city tax dollars, ICE paid for by federal tax dollars. They're ultimately all police. And I think that those communities that have been most heavily policed understood that instinctively. Communities that have not been as heavily policed, wealthier, whiter communities, we saw a lot of sentiments this past year from people saying, how is it that masked thugs are allowed to come into our community and snatch people? Why doesn't the police stop them? As if to suggest that the police have ever been interested in the well-being of a community. That's not what police are for. So, in fact, my previous book was all about that, talking about abolition of police-free world is possible. And yes, you see complicity all over the country between police departments and ICE agents in places where there have been agreements by state governments to not have cooperation under these 287G programs, as they're called by the technical term. It's not because those police departments chose to not be complicit and to work directly with ICE. It's because they were told by state governments, who were in turn pressured by immigrant rights groups, to not have coordination. However, in spite of that, we saw coordination. So, for example, in Los Angeles, where LAPD is not supposed to arrest people for, you know, other infractions and then hand them over to ICE, they're not supposed to do that. What we saw instead in June of last year, July, August of last year, was that when activists would come out and confront ICE agents nonviolently, or be, you know, marching outside detention centers, et cetera, you would see police, LAPD coming, pushing people, kettling them against areas, stopping them from stopping ICE. Right. So standing between ICE agents terrorizing undocumented people and the activists who are trying to free those undocumented people in the name of public safety and order, et cetera, LAPD, you know, and even our local mayors in cities around the country applying curfews, which who's going to enforce those curfews? Police are going to enforce those curfews. Curfews against whom? Curfews against immigrant rights activists. So everywhere you look, you see complicity, either directly or indirectly, on paper or in practice or both, between police and ICE, because police are ICE. You can't spell police without ICE, right? It is really, really important. And ICE agents wear vests identifying themselves as police. So we've had this rallying cry, abolish ICE, that a majority now of progressives back. And yet those same progressives, only a small number of them, think that we should consider talking about abolishing the police or defunding the police, because there's been such backtracking on this idea of defunding the police, and so many people feeling convinced that asking for defunding the police was a mistake. Yeah, if you were influenced by Biden and his ilk, it was a mistake. But if you were listening to the Black activists who were terrorized by police, that is the position that we must take. So if we care about communities terrorized by ICE, we have to care about communities terrorized by police. If we want to abolish ICE, we have to talk about abolishing police too.
0: Let's explore that a little bit. I'm sure people who are listening want answers. What would you do to address crime? How would you hold people accountable?
1: Yes. So abolitionist frameworks are complex frameworks. And this is something that I wish more people would sort of pay attention to and understand. It's worth understanding what an abolitionist framework is today. A modern day abolitionist framework designed by Black leaders who've been on the front lines of police violence have understood that when you take a budget for a city and you divert a majority or a far too big chunk of that budget towards policing, what you are doing is you are paying to enforce racial capitalism. And instead of putting all of that money into policing, if you begin diverting that away from policing into the things that actually keep us safe, because police don't keep us safe, police prevent crime after it's happened. Police address crime after it's happened. They don't prevent crime from happening, right? Police is a downstream solution to crime, not an upstream solution to crime. They'd like to think that people don't commit crimes because they're scared of the police. That's not true. The strongest correlation is between inequality and crime. If you want to address crime, you have to address inequality. Every community shows this, that when inequality goes down, crime goes down. How do you reduce inequality from a government budgetary perspective? You divert money away from policing and you put it into the things that keep us safe. Better education, healthcare, free healthcare, government funded, taxpayer funded free healthcare, job training, housing assistance, and on and on. All of those basic things that progressives say we want. Where should the money come from? Take it out of policing and you'll realize you don't need policing as much when you fund all of the things that matter. You can apply that same framework nationally. All of the money that's being taken out of SNAP, Medicaid, all of those government benefits that we've paid for are going to pay for, going towards paying for ICE and their detention centers. So if we want to reverse that, if we want to abolish ICE and put the money back into things that were keeping us safe and had been keeping us relatively safe, that is an abolitionist approach. You can apply that to the US military. Take money out of the military, put it into the things that actually keep us safe. That is an abolitionist framework. You can apply it from the macro to the micro level, from the national and international level to the city level. And if it perplexes me to see progressives draw the line on their own abolitionist agenda when it comes to the city level. Yes to abolishing or defunding the military. Yes to abolishing ICE. Oh, police? No. Because all of a sudden, we think, well, who are we going to call when somebody comes, and attacks us? We need to be able to call the police. Police have only ever cared about enforcing racial capitalism. That is what their origin goes back to. If the police don't keep people of color safe, right? People of color are terrified of calling the police. When you're driving on the street and you see a cop behind you, if you're depending upon your skin color, you have a very different reaction, regardless of your income. And so anti-blackness has driven our opposition to defunding the police. And I think it's time for us to stop being hypocritical about that.
0: Well, thank you so much for driving home that point and provoking us and you know, prodding us to think more deeply about ICE and the relationship with the police, or ICE being the police, being part of the police. Let's talk about cross-pollination. You know, the crackdown on anti-ICE protesters, immigrant rights protesters, reminds me of the crackdown on those who were involved in the encampments, involved in anti-Israel protests, pro-Palestinian protests, stop the genocide protests. Do you see cross-pollination there?
1: Absolutely. I mean, look at the case of Mahmoud Khalil, right? He is the epitome of that sort of intersectional approach to, but, you know, the government has taken aim at both groups, right? The government has taken aim at pro-Palestinian activists and at immigrants. And then there's plenty of people who fall into both camps. The strongest sympathies for the pro-Palestinian movement come from communities of color. And so you see those attacks aimed at pro-Palestinian activists and communities of color coming from the same forces, and the pushback has to be absolutely connected to one another. I think it is so critical for us to connect our issues. And again, I can go back to abolitionist frameworks, right? We're sending money to Israel to commit genocide against the people of Gaza, and, you know, to essentially ensure that they are not, you know, that they don't have access to their own land and their water and their own self-determination. And that same money should be going towards keeping us safe here in this country. And so abolitionist frameworks apply in that case as well. It is an elegant overarching framework that I wish more people on the left would deploy. It would make our job of storytelling and our case much easier and more persuasive.
0: So, Sonali Kolhatkar, author of the new book, Breaking ICE. Sonali, what about reversing these fascist policies through legislation at the local, state, and federal level? You know, what's the prospect? What hope do we hold for doing that?
1: So I think that, you know, yes, holding the line and holding ICE back is one tool in the toolbox in all of the ways in which we do it legally. That's, you know, through lawsuits and through street level actions. And then long-term change is absolutely critical. How do we achieve long-term change? We have to push back on the government. And first of all, unfortunately, right now, it almost doesn't matter what legislation we have, because Trump is just busy breaking every piece of legislation, right? Like I'll just give you one example. The stripping legal representation from immigrant kids, that was funding allocated by Congress, and it is illegal for Trump to take money away and to leave kids without representation. He's doing that. So unfortunately, under Trump, it almost doesn't matter to try to legislatively push back. And so then we have to talk about congressional makeup. We have to talk about presidential politics, et cetera. My hope for that is that the left and that the public changes our dynamic when it comes to elections, because already we're seeing people say things like, who are we going to get behind in 2028? And we're seeing Democratic politicians, big D Democratic politicians, cast themselves as fighters against Trump, which feels very satisfying because Trump is the one who is attacking all of us. Both of those big, big mistakes, in my opinion. We are the bosses and politicians are public servants. And so it should never be about who are we getting behind. It should always be about, this is our agenda. This is our vision for the future. Which politician is going to back our agenda? And whoever backs it the greatest may conditionally get our vote for this election. And come next election, we, the people, can and should assess their job to see if they deserve to keep that seat for another 2 or 4 years. On the other issue with Democrats saying, oh, I'm for Trump, I'm for fighting Trump. Just here in California, Javier Becerra, the Democratic nominee for governor, his whole campaign is about how he's going to fight Trump. Guess what? That was Kamala Harris's campaign. That was Hillary Clinton's losing campaign. Tell us what you're for, Becerra. What are you going to do for us? People elected Trump because he promised a complete change, because they were desperate with the status quo, and Democrats keep promising us the status quo. They keep promising us a pre-Trump America, which was never good enough. And so what politicians need to do is outline their agenda for what the vision of what they want, and they will watch voters come to them.
0: Let's hope. Certainly, we are at a pivotal time in U.S. history. I want to touch on surveillance with you, because that is so important in terms of, tracking and deporting people of color, immigrants, really surveilling all of us. And I know that there is a national movement to divest from Palantir. I'm working on that with a group called CalSTRS Divest in California, where CalSTRS has a huge portfolio. I think it's $400 billion, something like that. Large. I think it's the second largest public pension fund in the United States, and has almost $500 million invested in Palantir. So we're screaming divest, divest, and organizing around that. We also see in California and throughout the country a movement to deflock, get the flock out of here. Those are those cameras, surveillance cameras that police contract with a third party to ostensibly, surveil and watch everybody and make sure that there's no crime. And yet we have no idea where this data will end up. And the flock cameras are recording every movement, scanning all of our license plates. Did you delve into this? Any thoughts about the surveillance aspect?
1: I didn't delve into it in the book, in large part because it's kind of a newer development. The book, just because of the timeline it takes to put books together. The majority of interviews were done at the second half of last year and a few in the first half of this year. And the deflock movement has really gained steam. In more recent months, it's something that I've covered on my show, Rising Up with Sonali, which, I hope people can check out. But it is so important because they're not only surveilling us, they're analyzing the massive amounts of data that they're collecting on us, very, very erroneously analyzing it, making huge mistakes, and police are using that data, and they're processing that data in data centers that they're building in our communities that are impacting our well-being and our health. And then police are using that, erroneous, error-filled data to go and show up on people's doorsteps randomly and arrest them. And there has been case after case after case of wrongful arrest of people who were mistaken for somebody else and then left utterly traumatized and terrified at what has happened to them. And so the deflock movement has the potential to gain a lot of people across the political spectrum. And I think it's really important for us to understand that we as a people are now being thrown into a situation where we're being stripped of our rights, stripped of the taxpayer dollars, forced to contend with new detention centers and data centers that we are being forced to, have to fight against or live next to. And in the meantime, billionaires and trillionaires are walking away with our money. And that is primarily, ultimately, the goal, right? The reason why immigrants are being demonized is so we can blame them for all of the things we can't afford and the jobs we can't have and the, you know, that rather than the billionaires, right? Immigrants aren't stealing our jobs. AI is stealing our jobs. Immigrants aren't stealing our healthcare. Billionaires are stealing our healthcare. And so this massive bait and switch is taking place. And I think people are seeing the wool are having the wool pulled away from their eyes when they see these physical manifestations of the oppression that they're facing through the flock cameras, through the detention centers, through the data centers. It's my hope that people are really going to start. The more we talk about it, the more we help people make sense of the world, the stronger we can be to defeat this, you know, the billionaire agenda, because that's the
2: Yes.
0: Wonderful. Thank you so much for joining us.
2: You've been listening to Code Pink Radio with guests, broadcaster Sonali Kolhatkar on her new book, Breaking Ice, Community Defense Against State Terror and MAGA Fascism, and economist and author Jeffrey Sachs on his Substack article, The Looming Failure of Operation Economic Outcast, U.S. Sanctions on Iran. I'm Marcy Winograd. Thank you for joining us on Code Pink Radio.

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3: Before Magic's knees go permanently south for the winter.
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3: Changing up the guard quicker than fear brings down doo-doo. 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
3: Flash the dice roll back. The big O was Jack.

0: 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This is the place where sports and politics collide, here at your home for Jazz and Justice, 89.3 FM WPFW, trying to change this world one broadcast at a time. Joined, as always, by author, activist, aficionado, athlete, Etan Thomas. Etan, how you doing, sir?
1: I'm doing pretty good, DZ. How you doing?
0: I'm doing great, man. So much to discuss this week. I mean, it is bursting at the seams this week's show, my man. Also joined by Chuck Modiano, Street Beat, Street Heat. How you doing, sir?
2: I'm doing all right, DZ. Great to be here, as always.
0: Oh, yeah, and you know what? These streets are hot these days. We're finally seeing it, and I'm not just talking about the weather. Feels like people are starting to wake up a little bit and protest, which is a beautiful thing. We'll probably get into that, too. We got a heck of a show this week. I'm calling this, fellas, in terms of how the show is organized in my brain, like the anniversary show.
1: Okay.
0: Because tomorrow, the 25th anniversary of 9/11, September 11th, 2001, of course, planes hit the towers, and frankly, nothing's been the same since. I want to talk about that, and I'm talking to y'all from New York City, where it is an absolute political circus right now with the anniversary coming up tomorrow. Second thing, it's an anniversary. Y'all realize it is the 10th anniversary of Colin Kaepernick taking a knee on the 15th anniversary of 9/11. And you remember that. It was September 11th. It was the opening day of the NFL season. Kaepernick was taking a knee against racist police violence during the preseason. People said to him, don't do it during the regular season. You made your statement. It's time to stop. And, oh, by the way, it's the 15th anniversary of 9/11. The last thing you want to be doing is offend the troops. And Colin Kaepernick said, this has nothing to do with the troops. I'm taking a knee. So it's the 10th anniversary of that.
1: Mm-hmm.
0: It's also the one-week anniversary of the news that the Los Angeles Clippers are effectively no longer an NBA franchise.
2: Can 1 week be an anniversary?
0: Well, it is in this – I know. I'm bending the rules a little bit. Like you know, gold – 50 years is gold, 25 is silver. I don't know what 1 week is. It's a toothpick or something.
2: Yeah.
0: The toothpick anniversary.
2: Lint.
0: Yeah.
2: Lint. Yeah.
0: But remember, that news broke right before last week's show, and we did not have Etan Thomas on the show with us. So I'm making it an anniversary because got to hear what Etan thinks about these Clippers existing only in theory. And then we got the NFL season coming up, and that started just last night in Seattle, and we have some critiques about where that league is at. And then we want to end the show with a new segment called – and yes, it's Etan's idea, but I'm responsible. I named it. So if either of y'all want a better name, that's okay. It's Etan's idea. I thought I'd call it the 15th round. And that's when each of us, if we got a hot take about something that has nothing to do with what we just discussed, that's when we throw down with that. The 15th round.
1: I like it.

0: You like that? Yeah, the 15th round.
1: That's how it used to be.
0: Inspiration drawn from ODB of the Wu-Tang Clan's album, The 36th Chamber. So we're just the 15th round. There we
2: go. Great.
0: So starting with this, 25th anniversary.
2: Where do you want to start?
0: So many places to start. I actually wanted to start with you, Etan, if you could jump in. Okay. And then you, Chuck, as well. But Etan, if you could place us where you were 25 years ago, obviously you're a young athlete, you know, coming into form, becoming nationally known at this time. Right. And then 9/11 changes everything. What do you remember at that time from the perspective that you were living in at the time?
2: I remember very well. I was at the Washington Wizards, and I started getting calls early and people saying, you know, don't go down to D.C. Like, there's a lot going on. Don't go down to D.C. And I hadn't even seen anything at that point because I was asleep. So I wake up and I just saw all of this that was happening. I was like, oh my gosh. You know what I mean? And it's so interesting because, you know, you're seeing everybody's reactions to everything. And so I remember seeing Trump, his first reaction was that now, I'm paraphrasing, but something to the effect that now my Trump towers are the tallest in New York. Something to that effect.
0: That's right.
2: You know what I mean? I don't want to be misquoting him, but it was something to that effect. Mm-hmm. So it was so crazy a few days ago seeing him speaking. I don't know if y'all saw this, but he's telling the story of how he's down there on at ground zero and he's in the rubble and he's, you know, trying to save New York, and the firefighters are telling him, the first responders are telling him, don't go in there. He's like, no, I gotta go in there. I gotta save New York because I love New York so much. And they carried him out and he's talking about, I was like, wait a minute. That's not what happened. I was like, yeah. I remember what happened there. So that's my first, you know, thought of it, you know, with Trump, but just to tell a bold-faced lie, like we can't Google it, like he didn't say this publicly, like we can't fact check it. I'm like, why would you do that? Like, why would you just make up a whole lie story? Help me out.
0: Well, that's a great question. I mean, why would you say something that's such a bald-faced lie? Something that has immediately been contradicted, of course, by people who said, well, no, actually, I was with him at the time. His own nephew, Fred Trump II, was like, yeah, that's completely untrue. Rick Riley, the sports writer, he said, I was doing an article on Trump, and he has this, like, very creepy telescope in his apartment, and or he could look in other people's windows, and he said, this is what I was looking through, and when I saw the towers fell, and this is obviously far away from the towers, he told that story, which had the purpose of making Trump both look very creepy and at the same time exposing him in the lie itself. You've got Trump's own story, if y'all remember this, from 2016, where he would talk about how did he spend 9/11. He apparently spent it watching Muslim people celebrate. Remember that? And that was debunked.
2: Well, yeah, he did say that.
0: He said, I was watching them on roofs celebrating, and that was utterly debunked as untrue. There was no record of any celebration, just pure, ugly, white supremacist Islamophobia, which is surrounding this anniversary on the 25th in a lot of ways we can discuss. But so why do you say a lie like that? I mean, I'm throwing Chuck for theories, and I'm glad you raised that, Etan, because I've been thinking about this too. There are only one or two things that I could think that this makes any sense at all, why he would say something like that. The first is the mind is just going. That's, I mean, you can't not, when he's falling asleep in meetings, when he's putting all of this AI slop on his page, the question of the human brain becomes a question. The second, though, is I think it's a flex of dictatorship if you can make your followers believe lies. It's a flex.
2: Well, he's been doing it this whole time. So.
0: Exactly. but he pushes the envelope. Like it's always been about, no, you're going to believe what I say, not what the truth is. Like, yeah, in 2017, I had the largest inauguration in history. It was bigger than Barack Obama's. Right. Like, but that's not true. Well, I'm saying it's true. So now you have to say it's true. It's like, it's a flex of dictatorship. It's a flex of authoritarianism. You have to believe what I say is true, even don't believe your lying eyes. Now, I think he went too far with that a couple of months ago where he posted the picture of depicting himself as Christ.
2: Yeah, yeah.
0: That actually seemed to, for the first time, to get under some MAGA skin.
2: The first time.
0: Like, I guess it was that. Not the Klan stuff, but this.
1: Right. You know, there are a few, there are a number of Trump followers who do believe he's Christ. So, for some people, it just hardened that,
0: exactly.
1: Feeling, you know? Yeah.
0: And I think this is like almost like him exploring the studio space of what he's allowed to lie about. Because 9/11 is supposed to be this sacred day. And he's just like, look at me scrawling and all over this, what people view as something precious, and you're going to accept it because I'm me. What are your thoughts, Chuck? Am I around the bend on that?
1: Like, I haven't done a medical evaluation of Giuliani, so that could be possible. first Giuliani. But Trump is always, at least domestically, I've always said he's the greatest liar domestically and the greatest truth teller abroad on foreign policy because he believes in the gangsterism. But domestically, he always lies pathologically, and he does it knowingly, and he does it in a way where he sounds confident. And he is right in the sense that his followers, his most loyal followers, no matter what the facts are, will continue to follow them. If it's repeated, then, and it's corrected later by some people in news, not Fox, but some people in news, that information is not going to get to the public. So he's always been very strategic about lying, and he's so confident in his lies. Like, if you're not knowing anything, you're like, yeah, it kind of has to be true. Who would have the caucasity and audacity to lie like that and it not be true? So
0: Atan, don't we have to like stop the show right now and get Chuck to repeat that? What did you just say? The caucasity and audacity? Do explain for the listeners.
1: Who would have the audacity and caucasity to lie like that with it not being true, but he knows he could pull it off? And
0: what is caucasity, Chuck?
1: Oh, that's whiteness. like a ton can't get up in there and start lying like Trump. I mean, like, oh my God, he's a liar. You know, it doesn't work. And to be quite honest, it hasn't worked for most white people either. He has like the special immunity of lying that we have never seen before. And that's where Jesus comes in as this holy figure. So, you know, we got to be clear about that.
2: I mean, it's interesting that he wants to, the comparison to Jesus that he made, that was amazing that he even was, you know, thought to do that. But the need to want to show himself as a hero, like even look at some of his posts and, you know, on True Social, and he looks really deranged. Like he uses AI to show him. Like, remember before when he showed himself as Rocky and he was all, you know, bumping his head on it? So he kept doing that and showing these big figures and all like this, and he's all muscly and standing over this and do, like, I'm like, this is like a little kid, something that they would do. Like, what's the matter with him?
1: And not only that, he recently came out with a list of the greatest presidents ever. And shocker here, listen, I am going to have a spoiler. He is at the top of the list of the greatest president ever. You know, the next tier great has the most genocidal, maybe worst president, more than Trump, Andrew Jackson in there, and FDR. And I got some questions on how that happened. But he didn't go on to explain the rest of the list. But he is at the top. And the thing is, because he says that, we can't argue with his followers. You know, it's not like we can have an argument, which is why I love sports. You have statistics, and outside of Caitlin Clark, statistics work really, really well in general. Mm-hmm. But with Donald Trump, if someone says he's the greatest president ever, you can't really change their mind.
0: That's what I love about sports as well. At the end of the day, we're talking about scoreboard, and that's how we determine obviously it doesn't work in every case, but that's how you really determine the truth from the falsehoods. And I wish in politics, like, we could have like a scoreboard that's like, well, actually, this many people showed up to Obama's inauguration. This many people showed up to Trump's inauguration. You lost, sir. That's what the scoreboard says. You're not allowed to make up alternative facts. But I digress. Yeah. 25th anniversary of 9/11. New York City right now is a boiling. It's at a boiling point. And Chuck, I get your thoughts on this. It actually has, for once, very little to do with Trump. Trump is not attending the 9/11 ceremony because he wasn't given a speech. And frankly, no one in the city cares. He's very unpopular here. What people in the city are caring about right now is the fact that there are right-wing politicians on the council pushing for Mayor Mamdani to not show up at the memorial. And on the flip side, and obviously this is just steeped in Islamophobia. Yeah. Mayor Mamdani was, of course, 9 years old when the towers were hit, and they're speaking about him as if he is somehow culpable for what happened. Why is he culpable? Because of his religion, and anybody of that religion is culpable. That's what the right wing in New York, that's how they talk, that's how they function. It's gross, it's violent, it's disgusting. And Mamdani's response, though, has been less, well, I have every right to be there, and more, oh, you think I shouldn't be there? Well, what about Rudolph Giuliani, the so-called, mayor of 9/11, and what about the fact that he withhold information about how toxic the air was around Ground Zero? And now, Giuliani's come back harshly against that. So it's a whole scene here, Chuck, and it reminds me so much of the worst of the Islamophobia after 9/11 itself, the way some of the rhetoric coming from politicians. But I'll tell you the big difference, Chuck, and then I really want to get your thoughts on this. The big difference is back then, to be a Muslim in New York meant to feel embattled for the just within an inch of your life. Today, not only is the mayor a Muslim, he's got like 70% approval rating, which only makes the racists look more marginalized and more irrelevant. But it, frankly, it doesn't make them any less dangerous.
1: That's right.
2: Before you go, I just want to add this one caveat. Mayor Mamdani didn't just say that there was connected. He gave proof.
0: Yes.
2: So he released these documents with thousands of page documents that were literally exposing Giuliani's administration of how he lied to the public. And what it was specifically about was about the toxic air after 9/11, because Giuliani wanted everybody to hurry up and get back to work. So he basically said, everything is okay. Everybody go back to work. Everything is fine. You know what I mean? And the reports, the actual data shows that there was toxicity in the air. So Giuliani actually physically harmed New Yorkers, but somehow he's supposed to be the mayor of 9/11 or whatever they call it. Just wanted to add that little bit of information. But go ahead, take it away, Chuck.
1: Yeah, I'm a native New Yorker. I moved to D.C. in 2000 and went to my first games in 2001 because I really had to see you play a ton. And your teammate, Michael Jordan, by the way.
2: That was the other person. All right.
1: Yeah. I've been from New York. And what I remember from New York, there are a few takeaways. The first is Giuliani was a villain in New York, and he was a tyrant in New York. And if you know anything about the nonprofit community, and I'm just kind of college or whatever, that everyone was scared of the nonprofit community. That I was told, the first thing I was told when I worked at a youth center, don't say anything bad about Giuliani because he would make your funding disappear. So he had the silencing of the entire nonprofit community. And if he couldn't do it directly, he would threaten someone indirectly. Well, a lot of the things we've seen Trump do in the last few years because he's so open about it ain't new. It's like Giuliani was just doing it and everyone knew and everyone was muzzled. So the first thing I saw is Giuliani get reinvented into this hero. Just completely reinvented into this hero just by being the mayor during 2001. And it made all of that disappear. What else? The other things that made it disappear, if you recall, there was in New York City, my first involvement in a more direct way with fighting police terror. We also did Rodney King. That was like a huge deal, but I wasn't in LA or anything like that. But Amadou Diallo was shot 41 times, so grabbing his wallet by the NYPD. And there were a number of high profile killings, so much so that Bill Bradley, running as a Democrat in his speeches, was talking about white skin privilege and we have to look at policing. Was at the presidential level, we were talking about it. And this was after all of these, it was getting national attention. And what happened is when 9/11 happened, it wiped all of that out. It took the entire police movement out. But not only did it do that, and as Howard Bryant writes so perfectly in his book on propaganda, he's a chapter, patriotism took over. So you didn't wipe it. Now cops became heroes. And we had to have another decade before we could have another movement that was erased. There were conferences that were going to happen by NAACP, other black leaders all over the place about this issue, and they had to cancel them. That was set for October 2001 when we were making headway. So now police in every sports venue are being honored in the World Series and everywhere else. And it wasn't just 2001. It was for years in military and policing. So it changed popular culture in many ways. It got rid of that fight against policing. And then what happened to your point about Muslims, NYPD launched one of the most scandalous programs to surveil Muslim communities. In the next few years, 95% of all the surveillance, it was all illegal, was on Muslim communities. They would go into mosques. They would go into schools. They would try to get certain Muslims to rat something out on another Muslim. And rat means anything. It could be anything. And it was all illegal. And it was all out of the outgrowth. And I say that to say the Islamophobia that is raging that we are seeing now against Mamdani, that all of a sudden Hassan Piker becomes this big figure after you hadn't said anything about Hassan Piker for years, that El Said becomes this figure to be hated. Any other figure who is Muslim is now being talked about by Congress people. We are seeing a pattern of Islamophobia right now to distract with about everything that is going on wrong in this country. And it is an incredible scapegoating. So Mamdani is part of that larger Islamophobic rage to make us not pay attention to what's really happening.
0: Amazing. Yeah, that's right, Chuck. I'll just say a couple of things, too. Like, strictly, I want to give my little 9/11 story from 25 years ago. But first, you know, later in the show, we're going to talk about the 10th anniversary of not just Colin Kaepernick taking that fateful knee against racist police violence, but also the 10th anniversary of him doing so on 9/11 on the opening day of the NFL season, which took guts upon guts. Even his allies were telling him, you made your point. And he said, no, this is actually the day to make my point, because nothing I'm doing is anti-military, despite what they say. Nothing I'm doing has anything to do with the towers. Anything. Yeah. This is about an epidemic that's happening right now. Look at Philando Castile. Look at Alton Sterling. But I digress. I don't want to get to that right now, because we're going to talk about that in the second part of the show. But I do want to say to y'all, and I want to be curious if you agree or disagree with me. Mm-hmm. It was so stirring to me when Kaepernick took his knee, comparing it in my brain to when Mahmoud Abdul-Rauf didn't come out for the anthem in 1996, because I remember I followed that extremely closely. I was in college at the time where Mahmoud Abdul-Rauf, the great NBA player, refused to come out for the anthem. Yes, he was slammed for it, Rauf was, but he was slammed for it from the perspective of, you're anti-America, you're anti-US. You're anti-patriotic. I don't remember anybody saying he was anti-military. I do not remember that in the discourse. And I think that's what 9/11 changed. Everything became about the military. Any kind of protest, well, you're protesting against the military. Even this idea that the national anthem was for the military was certainly not something that I was raised with. In understanding the anthem, I was raised God and country. I was never raised God, country, and military is why we say the anthem. But all of a sudden after 9/11, the anthem is about celebrating our military. And that's what Kaepernick ran into. So I don't know. That's my memory of it.
1: And ESPN ran with that, DZ. ESPN ran with that in almost every single episode, every panel. They reframed from police getting away with murder, end quote, that Kaepernick said, to it being military. So we have to be clear about who was framing those combos.
2: Yeah. But also, in addition to that, Trump literally went on air, you know, and made that connection as well. Like, don't forget that part, though, because he said right after Kaepernick said, this is not about the military, this is not about the troops, this is he listed specifically what it was about, right? And as soon as he said that, Trump said he's disrespecting our veterans. He did, because he was trying to get all of that audience against Kaepernick. Mm-hmm. When he said, get that SOB off the field, he's disrespecting our military, our great veteran. That he did that very strategically. And to Chuck's point, ESPN then picked up on it. Mm-hmm. Like, immediately, and started making that connection. This was all strategically done. And I don't want to jump into Kaepernick because I know we're going to discuss it later. You wrote a wonderful article that I really want to dissect completely, but it's really worth connecting all of the dots because things didn't just happen by chance. They happened in a very calculated way.
0: That's an outstanding point. It did feel very calculated. And I think, Chuck, like ESPN was a symptom of that in terms of how they translate it. But it was also politicians of both parties. It was Trump. It was also, I wrote about this at the time, it was one of the saints of the liberal left is Justice Ruth Bader Ginsburg. And you don't even usually hear Supreme Court justices have hot takes about the politics of sports. But she felt the need to come forward and talk about how ridiculous it is to take a knee during the anthem. And, of course, there were a lot of football folk from Drew Brees to Jerry Rice saying things like, it's inappropriate. It's not something you should do. We have to respect the troops. So anybody who was opposed to Kaepernick raising the issue of police violence, it was like a strategy. It was like, we're going to marginalize his message through this other work. Frankly, it's not dissimilar. And oh boy, this might get some disagreements from y'all, but I'm curious what you think. In a different way, I feel like it's what Adam Silver did in the summer of 2020. Where all these NBA players are looking at things like the shooting in Kenosha, Wisconsin of Jacob Blake and saying things by the police and saying things like, we need to focus on police violence, that no, we're not safe. And then Silver saying, we've got elections in November. That's where the focus needs to be. And we're going to turn the NBA into this get out the vote operation. And once again, like, I'm not against the sports leagues trying to get people to exercise their democratic rights. You know, that's not my point. My point is more about taking a message and turning it into something else.
1: That's right.
0: So all of a sudden, we're not talking about police violence.
2: Mm-hmm. Yeah, well, I will say I have to respectfully disagree with that one just because I was privy to some of the discussions that the entire collective were having, including the NBA players and the union at that time. So after that happened, you know, that's when I wrote We Matter, Athletes and Activism. So I was doing a lot of interviewing with all of them, and they came up with the strategy of how to effectively change the policing, especially on a local level, is through voting. And they was going through that angle of getting the right people in office that then also are going to have police accountability and also be able, you know, so that's the connection they were making. I understand your point, but the way that it got there was through a lot of conversation from the players and from the union at that time. Now, not everybody agreed, because if you remember, there were certain players that said, no, you know, we need to do a little bit more. You know, not everybody was all in one accord with that, but that's kind of where they ended up.
0: Yeah, that's right. And it's so funny looking back on that, because you had folk like Kyrie Irving, who for political reasons was just like, no, we cancel the whole thing. Until we're safe in these streets, we don't have a season. Mm-hmm. And you had other people in the NBA saying, well, actually, we need to follow through on our season because it's the pandemic also. It's COVID. It's about giving people a sense of something to engage with in a difficult time. But then you had, and I just realized this because of recent news, there was one team that just said, heck with the bubble. We want to hang out in L.A. Do you remember what team that was? I just gave it away.
2: I don't remember.
0: It was the Clippers. The Clippers were just like, we're good. It wasn't even political. They were just like, we're good. Kawhi was like, we're good. Oh, Lord. Kawhi Leonard. What a legacy he's creating for himself.
2: Poor Clippers.
0: Poor Clippers, indeed. Well, I digress. We just hit the bottom of the hour. Atan, Chuck, you think we'd go a little break? What do you think?
1: That sounds good to me.
0: And talk about
2: it. It really flies by with us.
0: It does. It does. Yeah. I mean, man, I didn't even talk about 25th anniversary 9/11 stuff. But that's okay, because we want to talk about Colin Kaepernick as well. So let's go. And also, oh, by the way, we've got the – Clippers, we got the NFL season, and we've got the 15th round. Got a text from Coach. He said we should call it the 16th round. And given that Coach has pretty much nicknamed everybody on this show, I'll propose we call it the 16th round out of respect.
1: Oh, all right, Coach.
0: 16th round. So he's texting me with his critiques. So let's go. Let's go. He only wants us to talk about Georgetown in the 90s and why Eitan didn't play there. He's like, why can't every show be about why Eitan wasn't on the Hoyas? But I digress. Let's go to break right now. We'll be back right after this on The Collision, where sports and politics collide.

0: We are back here on The Collision, WPFW. This is where sports and politics collide, and this station is your home for jazz and justice. 89.3 FM, trying to change this world one broadcast at a time. Etan Thomas, tell the audience what we were just listening to. The lyrics of Fury.
1: That's just a lyrical onslaught by J. Cole. You know, and that's where I really miss DJ Magic Mike. You know, we would have these great conversations about hip-hop, and he was such an, you know, he appreciated lyrics, and we'd have these great talks, but yeah, J. Cole, just an absolute lyricist.
2: And I got to throw an add-on there. When I was in Ferguson covering the uprising there, unbeknownst to the public, there were a few celebrities, a small few, who were in the street but didn't really want to be filmed or anything like that. And he was helping out in the Ferguson streets. You could see him. He was bringing supplies and whatnot. And none of this was really public. There were a few people. And, you know, I don't know how that would be perceived or whatnot. But he was out in that. He was out helping activists. I should let folks know.
1: That's what's
0: amazing. And Etan, you were on J. Cole very early, and you have never wavered.
1: I have not.
0: So,
1: for a long time.
0: you're like a hip-hop scout.
1: I caught him early.
0: Yes, you did. So, Colin Kaepernick.
1: Yes.
0: 10-year anniversary of the knee. Etan Thomas, we haven't done a full discussion on this at all. I'm curious, as you look back 10 years, what are and particularly as you look at some of the retrospectives taking place right now, what are some of the takeaways for you?
1: So, you know, your article in The Nation, you know, you covered a lot, and I really encourage, you know, I can't say that, but it was a great article.
0: Okay.
1: And I caught myself. Shout out to Katia, I caught myself. But, but one of the aspects that you talked about was, and this is something that I've heard a lot discussed in these different pieces, questioning, was it a moment or a movement? And you talked about that in your article, and it most definitely was a movement. Like, I mean, just the fact that people can ask that, what was birthed from that? The amount of athletes that were inspired, you know, that was the catapult for me even writing the We Matter Athletes and Activism book, because then you had all of these athletes that had now found their voice that really weren't speaking out about anything before. So I interviewed them. You know, I interviewed Russell Westbrook and, you know what I mean, D. Wade and all these different guys. Eric Reed, I didn't get a chance to interview Kaepernick because he wasn't talking at the time, but I interviewed Eric Reed, who was right there taking a knee with him. You know, all these different guys, and they're all talking about different things. And it was like, it was an awakening. So then guys started looking around in their particular cities where they played, where things were happening. So you had Russell Westbrook talking about the murder of Terrence Crutcher in Oklahoma while he was playing for the Thunder. You know what I mean? You had, you know, Kevin Durant, and you had like D. Wade and LeBron talking about Trayvon Martin and doing the hood and everything like that, and then causing so much attention to a case that this is what, you know, when I did the book, I interviewed Trayvon Martin's brother, and this is what he told me. He said before the athletes got involved, he was like, there was a few people covering it. He mentioned Roland Martin. He mentioned some different activists that were down there. He's like, but they could not get mainstream media to cover the story. They said, so it's just a young black man that was killed, and that's it. They're like, all right, this isn't newsworthy. That's what they told Trayvon Martin's brother, Javaris. And he said, after they saw LeBron James and D. Wade and the whole Miami Heat team wearing the hoodies, talking about Trayvon Martin, D. Wade saying, well, I think about my sons when I see. And then he was like, then they was like, okay, you know, what is this that has them all riled up? And then there became all this national coverage. But that all started with Kaepernick taking a knee. It was like a whole awakening. So I'm glad you made that point in your article, because I don't know why anybody would question if it's a moment or movement. There was so much, and this is one example. There's so many. You talked about the young people, like high school people, who were all taking a knee and looking at what was going on in their particular high school, in their particular city, and they were speaking out. And it was beautiful. That was absolutely beautiful, and it resonated all throughout the country. I mean, it's, you know, it was just very well done. Very well done article.
0: Thank you. Before I throw to Chuck, it's interesting too, like you mentioned just now about Kaepernick, you not being able to interview Kaepernick for your book. And, you know, his choosing of silence was a choice. Mm-hmm. I mean, it was a political choice. It wasn't just like not being able to get him on the phone. I mean, it was a conscious choice. And we could debate whether that choice was a correct one or not correct one tactically, given the state of the movement at the time. But I will say one of the benefits of it was that it sort of gifted people with this language to be able to kneel during the anthem and have everybody know exactly what they meant the second that knee hit the ground. That was the functional positive of the silence, is that he didn't wait, W-E-I-G-H-T. He didn't wait the silence with every word that came out of his mouth every week as if he was doing a podcast. And he was like, you know, take a knee for FanDuel, you know, or not. It wouldn't have been that bad.
1: I got you.
0: But what if he'd also been like, hey, I'm also taking a knee because I oppose nuclear power, you know? I mean, it's like then you're putting more weight on the people who are like, wait, I'm just against racist police violence, you know, and that's what I want to take a knee about. Yeah. The other thing – oh, sorry, go ahead.
1: Well, so I mean, we discussed this at the time because I struggled with it. I wanted him to speak out more because I saw the hijacking of his message. Mm. I saw what people were turning it into, and all these different things, and all like you mentioned, you know, on NFL Today and Boomer Esiason, you got all these different guys saying, "Oh, he's the veterans, the troops. He thinks this." I was like, "Wait a minute! He said what he was doing it for. He listed the reasons. You could go back to when he gave his. He was just talking to the media. He's like." Standing in front of his locker, and he said exactly what it's for. So from that standpoint, he didn't need to necessarily keep repeating the same thing that he already did, but at the same time, I kind of wanted him to because so many people were misrepresenting him, and we talked about this a lot, but I mean, I think that the power of his message is something that, you know, we said it on the show. We said, you know, years down the road, you know, well, everybody was villainizing him at that point, but years down the road, people would grow an appreciation for what he did and the magnitude of what he did. In spite of all the forces around him, Trump, MAGA, you know, mainstream America, all of that were coming down on him, and he stood strong. So, you know, history will tell the story, but at the same time, I kind of wanted him to swing back, if that makes sense.
0: Makes all the sense in the world. I mean, and that's the other side of it, and why I was conflicted as well about the silence is you want nobody, you know, if you do something that dramatic, you sort of, you want to speak for yourself.
1: Right.
0: And there's also the aspect that maybe he didn't realize how big he was, but if he had chosen in that blackballed or whiteballed season of 2017 to say, I'm going to pick 10 cities in this country and speak at 10 churches about Black Lives Matter or about even just why I did what I did, you would have had to turn, I think, thousands of people away.
1: That's true.
0: Hundreds or thousands. Like the level that people were just bursting to hear what he said or even just to support him. Yeah. Like I did a rally in front of NFL headquarters during that 2017 season. This is right on like 50th and Park Avenue. 1,000 people showed up.
2: I remember that rally.
0: Do you remember that?
2: I was at that rally for Cap, right?
0: Yes.
2: Yes, I recall that rally.
0: And that's what I feel.
2: I'm with Cap.
0: Yeah, I'm with Cap. And that's what I feel there was the power to see that replicated. And the other thing but the part about him gifting a language of protest, and then I'll throw it to you, Chuck, for your memories of that 10-year anniversary and what you think it brought to the movement, because it was more than just a moment, is that, like, you know, it was even beyond sports. Like after I wrote my article, someone sent me a note about acting in a play that was about Black life by the great playwright, I believe her name was Susie Laurie Parks. And, you know, you don't usually hear the national anthem before a play, but they played it before the show just so the actors could come out and take a knee for the audience before the show began.
1: Oh, interesting.
0: Things like that. And yeah. And so, like, that's what I totally mean by like gifting language. 'Cause obviously then everybody in the theater knows exactly what's happening. Nobody's like, oh, it's like Tim Tebow, and they're just playing, you know, they're doing a little prayer. It's like, no.
1: Tim Tebow.
0: Yeah, Tim Tebow.
1: They're hijacking it all over the place and making it all kind of different messages, so that's not far from, you know what I mean, what they were trying to do.
0: Tim Tebow, who played on three teams despite the inability to throw a football, and Colin Kaepernick only gets to play on one team. Yeah. Chuck, yeah. 10 years, Chuck, your thoughts. How is it, especially Chuck, on how it's being remembered and what you think?
2: Yeah. Well, listen, let's go back 10 years. What Kaepernick did is incredibly commendable. He lost his career. You know, anytime you sacrifice your career, that's something. Okay. That's a big, big deal. I mean, millions of dollars. What happened afterwards is well documented. And if I could give a shout out to you, DZ, nobody documented it better than you in your book, The Kaepernick Effect, where you not only covered the over 50 players who kneeled, as well, but went into the high schools, went into the colleges, went into the other leagues, and what was that effect in towns. And so that's undeniable, which you documented very well. But you also have to remember, a little over a month before he kneeled, it was the Alton Sterling, Philando Castile back-to-back that gave his first back-to-back comments. And the Alton Sterling comments, that's his very first comment, there was a huge uprising in Baton Rouge. That the people were turning up in Baton Rouge against police lineups at night. It got very violent. There was tear gas. People were being abused and falsely arrested. And Kaepernick saw that. And he saw that and was inspired by that to speak out. And I might even go back a couple of years prior. During the Ferguson uprising, every Rams game there was a huge protest at every Rams game outside. And at one of them, my last act of organizing, by the way, before I go straight into media, is that we had in a stadium with the St. Louis Rams playing the 49ers and Colin Kaepernick as the starting quarterback, we dropped a banner saying Black Lives Matter on and off the field. 50 of us were escorted out. I was in there. We were escorted out and we're chanting. And, you know, I called you at the time and you were one of the few people who covered the story, quite frankly, DZ, for the nation.
0: I couldn't. When you said that to me, I was like, there it is.
2: There
0: inside,
2: it is.
0: Outside strategy, because as you said, you know, and as you certainly reported to me, you had players like Trey Mason and Kenny Britt, you know, coming out onto the field doing the hands up, don't shoot gesture, with regards to Michael Brown and Ferguson, you know, I mean, very close to St. Louis where the game was being played. So, you know, it's all very real at that time. And what I loved about what happened, Chuck, is that it's the whole on-field, off-field strategy. That was the first time we ever saw that, of like, we will support you with your protest on the field, just like your protest is supporting our reason for dropping a banner and getting kicked out of here. And so that's that combo that you then saw a lot of in the weeks and months and years ahead. And that's totally been written out of history. And in all the retrospectives, you barely even heard about Ferguson anyway.
2: No, all the Rams games and St. Louis Cardinals games, and you barely hear about it. And I got to say, it was an invigorating moment when 50 of us are getting kicked out of the stadium, and we walk down and we join the other 100 protesters, and then we're being cheered because we wanted to make that message, Black Lives Matter, Black Lives Matter on and off the field. Why are all you fans cheering Black men who jump high, who run fast, who could throw a football, but when they get shot on the streets, you don't care about them? We have to interrogate that white hypocrisy that we see over and over again, never more than through sports.
0: One might call it the caucasity.
2: The caucasity. That's right.
0: We just had a listener call in to let us know that Colin Kaepernick, he does have a book out called The Perilous Fight. And we'll be speaking at Coppin State University in Baltimore. And it's September 25th at 6 p.m. And you notice with this tour, I got to be honest with y'all, it's a little bit frustrating because he's doing exactly with this tour what I wish he did in 2017.
1: I agree.
0: You know, you go to Coppin State, which is an HBCU. You're going to be interviewed by – he's being interviewed by Van Lathan, who's a terrific black journalist, you know. He's being interviewed by Jemele Hill in Detroit. You know, he's going to these centers where people really want to hear what he has to say. But let's be honest, the number of people who want to hear what he has to say, while still substantial, is a fraction of what it was in 2017 when he's on the cover of Time Magazine and The New Yorker, and yeah. Everybody's like on the edge of their seat saying, what does this person have to say and why is he sacrificing his career?
2: Can I quote you, DZ? Can I quote you?
1: Go for it, Chuck.
2: All right, I'm going to quote you because this is a wonderful quote in your Nation article this week. Kaepernick's protest was a movement, but we have surrendered ownership of the memory of that movement. We owned the streets just 6 years ago, and it feels like it might as well have been 60. The authoritarian right has not forgotten. But now many on the social democratic left are also engaged in the political art of forgetting, or at least doing the right's job by rewriting the history of this era. To hear politicians like AOC talk with a sideways smirk about woke 1.0 is to see them caricature the movement as immature, worthy more of mockery than appreciation. Too many on the ostensible left are saying that the people in the streets were asking for too much when their demands weren't nearly enough. It was a mass movement, but they, and it's a bipartisan they, have engaged in a hostile takeover of its memory, and we are weaker for it. Bam, DZ.
1: Wow.
2: You see how smart I sound quoting you, DZ?
0: I believe that so strongly because to me, what I saw between the time where George Zimmerman murdered Trayvon Martin in 2012 and John Wall and Bradley Beal are leading protests down the streets of D.C., not only did I see a movement, I saw a collection of heroes and sheroes that I think a lot of us thought maybe no longer existed on the U.S. landscape.
1: Yeah.
0: I mean, people, we look at the old photos of, you know, the Memphis sanitation strikers and holding the signs that say, I am a man, and Dr. King being murdered himself, you know, by supporting those strikers during that context at the Lorraine Hotel. You know, you think about that and think that's just history, but then you look at the incredible bravery of the people during that period. And when we laugh at that bravery, as AOC kind of did and was just like, boy, we were talking about some wacky stuff back then. You not only discredit the demands of the movement, but you also, it's like a punch in the stomach of everybody who put their lives on hold, who were tear gassed, who were shot by rubber bullets, who's, you know, the people, Chuck, in Baton Rouge, of all dangerous places to be confronting police. I mean, all of that demands and deserves a commemoration that not only is it not receiving, it's being mocked because Democrats think it's going to offend centrist voters. But what all that does is it gives Republicans the opportunity then to demonize it even further.
2: That's right. You can never out-Republican a Republican.
0: Yeah, you can't out-Republican a Republican.
2: You can't out-Trump. I don't know why folks try. I mean, you just can't do it. You're not going to be better at it. And it's really, really unfortunate because your comments about AOC, that one stung. Come on. You're mocking the movement, too. I see what you're doing. I see you trying to run for president in a wrong way. And we have to remember what happened is the Democrats not only abandoned, but went totally the other way with Joe Biden at the State of the Union saying, fund the police, fund the police, fund the police. You mentioned that in your article, too. So the whole Democratic Party went to the right of Trump on policing. And to this day, you can see arguments that I think there was an argument a week ago. I'm trying to remember who said it, that Trump is not as strong enough on policing as we are. This is coming from Democrats. And this is not the way. This is not what we fought for. And the people in the street, particularly the Black Lives Matter DC and the movement for Black Lives, reframed what that Black Lives Matter plaza was about when they wrote equal defund the police. That came from the activists in the street who wanted to focus it back on this police terror that we see a video every single day on social media and people say that's okay as we see a black man just being killed and the officer is getting away with murder in the words of Colin Kaepernick. That is still happening at the same rate. So for someone to say we don't want to fix that, we don't want to change that, we want to fund that more, you are supporting local domestic terrorism in the worst way.
0: Or even that people are being silly by protesting this stuff. That's what bothers me the most, is that it's not about even they were wrong, like a political debate. It's a mockery. And that, like I said, that's a blow to the stomach to, frankly, the people they need voting for them this fall.
1: Agreed.
0: So I also think it's lousy politics. That's why a lot of people say they'd rather lose than win. If winning means speaking about Palestine, if winning means speaking about police violence. But we only have a few minutes left, and we do want to do this section, the 16th round. Everybody's got a minute or so. Etan Thomas, what's your hot take of the day?
1: Sure. So I was watching this case, six people, all of a lighter hue, and they were all charged in a child sex abuse ring in Greenville, South Carolina. I don't know if y'all saw it. And all of the victims were under the age of 11. Now, the defendants were their fire department training officers, their two police officers, a retired city employee, and their spouses. And, you know, and 2 weeks ago, a judge granted all six bond, and now they're all home. So neither of them are Muslim. They're not immigrants. They're not Black people. They're not Mexican people. They're not any of the people who the Trump administration and MAGA have told everybody to fear, especially with 9/11 coming up. And also, you have not seen that much national news coverage about it. Imagine if all six of these people were any of those groups, especially if they were Muslim coming up on 9/11. You know what I mean? So that ties into the fear mongering, even with Giuliani, of what he's saying that Mamdani shouldn't be a part of this. Like, you saying this, Giuliani? Like, and that's the first thing that I thought of. So that's my topic that I wanted to touch on.
0: Amen. Thank you so much for that, Etan. Chuck, we got a minute. You got
2: I'm going to pass quick. It to you then, DZ.
0: Are you sure?
2: I'm positive. You go ahead. Close
0: I was trying out. To think, Etan, I was trying to think of this morning because it's like, okay, it's 16th round. I was really surprised by the news that Jalen Brunson is going to be the host Saturday Night Live in its premiere. Because I love Jalen, but I've never quite seen him like that. Right. You know, like when Peyton Manning hosted, it was like, of course, he's always joking around in these commercials and the like. Jalen, you haven't really seen it. So I'm both excited and a little bit nervous for my man Jalen.
2: Okay, coach isn't here. I'm going to spell coach. Do you know DZ, who's the first athlete on Saturday Night Live to host?
0: No, who was it?
2: I learned from Karen Russell, the daughter of Bill Russell, that in 1979, Bill Russell was the first. I learned that yesterday.
0: Yes. Wow.
1: I didn't know that.
0: Wow. William Felton Russell was the first. Amazing. The person who said, you got to make white people uncomfortable because that's the only way things ever change. Right?
1: And he also said, I am not a clown used to entertain your circus. I love that.
2: Love that. And he also kneeled with Kaepernick. He put out a picture kneeling back in 2016.
0: And my favorite one is in 67, he was asked, are you worried about Muhammad Ali? And he said, Muhammad Ali's against war. I'm not worried about Muhammad Ali. I'm worried about the rest of us. That's one of my favorite.
1: Rest in peace, Bill Russell.
0: That's some William Felton Russell. Rest in peace. But I digress. Yo, we're at the end of our show. Thank you so much, Etan Thomas.
1: Sure. 16th round.
0: 16th round. Thank you so much, Chuck.
2: 16th round.
0: 16th round. We're
2: gonna I got to learn middle names the way you learn middle names. It sounds so much better when you throw the Felton into the Bill Russell, right?
0: Show that love, man. Cassius Marcellus Clay Jr., baby.
2: Very Lamar Bonds, baby.
0: That's right. That's my favorite. But thank you so much, Brian Bernard, on the Wheels of Steel, man. We appreciate you much. Rest in peace, Magic Mike, as always. For everybody out there listening, please stay frosty. We are out of here.

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1: This is Peace Talks Radio, the series on peacemaking and nonviolent conflict resolution. If you had lost a loved one in one of the terrorist attacks of September 11th, 2001, how would you have responded?
2: This grief filled me. I had so much anger in me. I just

0: 6 years after the 9/11 2001 terrorist attacks on the United States. The organization spotlighted 9/11 Families for Peaceful Tomorrows is still an active entity, and as of this broadcast, all guests from our show are still listed as engaged in the project. Though these archival conversations contained a very few dated references, the overall peace message carried by all three of our guests and by the organization still resonates today. This is Peace Talks Radio, a series on peacemaking and nonviolent conflict resolution. On our program, we explore conflict scenarios in our daily lives and talk with folks who have ideas about how to resolve those conflicts nonviolently. We also spotlight the work of peacemakers around the globe and throughout history. Today, we talk with three people who faced the personal turmoil of losing a family member in the terrorist attacks on New York's World Trade Center, September 11, 2001. They each eventually found their way to an organization called 9/11 Families for Peaceful Tomorrows. It was founded by family members of those killed on September 11th who have worked to develop and advocate nonviolent options in pursuit of justice. The organization's mission statement acknowledges their common experience with all those affected by violence throughout the world and makes a commitment to breaking the cycle of violence. Delegations from the organization appear at Public Actions for Peace. Some of them write articles, some make public speeches for peace, and others in the organization have pursued various independent actions they feel contribute to a safer and more peaceful world. Today we'll hear from retired teacher Bruce Wallace, whose nephew Mitch, an emergency medical technician, was killed in New York on September 11th. Also Ann Mulderry, whose son Stephen was at his job at the World Trade Center and died that day as well. And we'll visit with Terry K. Rockefeller, a documentary filmmaker whose work is often seen on PBS. Her sister, Laura, was killed when she was helping to run a conference that was meeting in the World Trade Center that day. Later in our program, each of our guests will tell the moving stories of that day and will remember their family member who died as a result of the terrorist actions. But we wanted to begin by asking each of our guests about the process that took them from profound personal grief to action for peace. First, Terry K. Rockefeller, who spoke to Carol Boss.
1: In the immediate days after September 11th, through the sort of shock and haze of grief and horror, the one thing I was really clear about, I thought about my daughters and how I didn't want the world that they grew up in to be as violent a place as the one we were living in now. And I think that it was almost immediate, this sense that every act of violence, people face a choice to either end the violence or to perpetuate it. And what I hoped for and believed in was that there could be some kind of international legal proceeding that both brought out the truth of 9/11 and also did move an entire world community to think about how to rebuild in the wake of this disaster.
2: So Bruce Wallace in Brooklyn, New York, during your grieving process for your nephew Mitch following 9/11, do you recall thinking at that time about how the U.S. should respond to the attacks?
3: Right after 9/11, I was filled with grief for the loss of my nephew. I was a witness on the street to the towers falling, to thousands of people dying. This grief filled me. I had so much anger in me. I just felt we should strike out at someone. Quickly after that, in days, I realized that I had allowed some very primitive feelings to rise up in me that went against how I really felt about violence and about political violence in particular. And I don't think I battled to get rid of it. I think as the days passed and we realized that, you know, at first we learned that Mitch was missing. And then as the days passed, this feeling transformed itself. I didn't work to get rid of my feelings of anger. I didn't struggle to get rid of my

0: feelings of grief. I think these feelings are still within me. But what I came to was this much stronger feeling that there's another way, that there doesn't have to be violent response to violence, that violence only begets more violence. It just was so obvious to me. I've been a pro-peace person, an anti-violence person for much of my life. I was very active in struggling against our occupation of Vietnam. This is part of my history. It was only natural for me to return to this attitude of nonviolence.
1: Anne Muldery, in the aftermath of September 11th, you were focused on your family, and you have a large family, as you all grieve the loss of your son, Stephen. And then you began to speak out publicly and talked about your own certainty that a violent response was not the answer. So do you have any words that you can share with listeners about what it takes to turn grief into action for peace?
2: Well, I think that for me, I'm not a terribly active person, and I have to push through my own really reluctance to speak as a leader. And I'm very much more comfortable if I can join with others. And that enables, it strengthens me. It allows me to add my voice to others and then to be heard. And it prompts me to think more because I'm inspired by others. I've been inspired this morning by listening to Terry and Bruce. I know Terry and Bruce. I have intimate awareness of their commitment and of their achievements in this work. And yet I am inspired all over again. I feel that that would be my recommendation to anyone who felt helpless. And I don't even think anger's the problem. I mean, I would call rage the problem for me. I fear my own rage. And I think it's legitimate to be afraid of the rage that can be unleashed when terrible injustice is done. So you do work so that terrible injustice won't create rage. One of the things I'll live with for all of my life is the terrible, terrible sorrow that after, in the aftermath of September 11th, I feel the world was pregnant with peace. A new peace could have been born that the world had never known because there was so much suffering expressed by the whole world for what had happened to our loved ones in New York City. If we had had a leader who could have taken that moment and done something that the world had never seen before by a power, it would have been a turning point in history, and it was missed. It was missed because the people in charge of the power in our country, the elected people, even if it was an iffy election, they were capable of doing what they wanted to do, and what they wanted was war. I just the other day came across a quote by Thomas Mann, and it saddens me to know that so many wise voices have spoken to us in the past and they haven't been heard. But he said, "War is only a cowardly escape from the problems of peace." And I believe that's true for all violence. Violence is a cowardly escape from the problem of trying to work things out. And as far as enemies and who we view as the cause of our troubles, I'll tell this little story because it was one of the first instances of my being brave enough to speak my mind after my son's death. And I spoke my mind to a truly treasured person who came to me and said, "What they have done to your son is so terrible, and I know they are in hell." And I loved this person who said those words to me, and I knew it was an attempt to comfort me. It was a desire to comfort me. And I said to him, "All I can say is that my darling son, Stephen, has gone to another world in the company of the people who did this. And all I can see is him saying to them, as I heard him say to his brothers on the basketball court, "What'd you do that for?" when somebody had done something they shouldn't have done. I don't know how to explain my faith that that is the case, but I do believe that we all share in the guilt of the violent solutions that are affected in our lifetime. And I believe we can all share in the healing and peace if we will struggle. As Martin Luther said, Martin Luther King said, and that's the name of our group, wars are poor chisels for carving out peaceful tomorrows. If you think you can make a peaceful tomorrow with a war, you're a foolish person.
1: So, Anne, it was back in March of 2002 that you learned of the group September 11th Families for Peaceful Tomorrows. I read somewhere that you saw a press release that was sent to you by email. Do you recall the words that spoke really loud and clear to you?
2: Well, it was the name of the group that immediately attracted me. It was a news release, and it was perhaps a 250-word news release. It was a lengthy statement of the group's commitments. And the title of that the name they had chosen for themselves immediately struck me. And as I read through the news release and as they reiterated the arguments that I had formulated in my own mind, I thought I could have written this news release. There isn't a word I do not agree with. And I immediately contacted those people.
1: And do you remember some of those words?
2: Well, it was, you know, pretty much what we've talked about, mm-hmm. that violence begets violence, that war begets war, that there are other ways, that there hadn't been an attempt to solve this with international law. There was a heavy emphasis on the ignoring of international law and the United Nations in the news release, and it was all compelling.
1: Terry, were you a part of the organization at the very beginning? How was that founded?
3: The organization started when a group of people met on a peace march that went from Washington, D.C., from the Pentagon to the World Trade Center, stopping along the way and speaking to communities that in between Washington and New York about the potential for not responding with violence, but thinking about legal and nonviolent alternatives to addressing this tragedy. And the folks who got together on that march, I was not on that march, who were family members, got together at the end of the march in New York and actually wrote down the 7 points that became the action plan for Peaceful Tomorrows. Then 4 of those people traveled along with a program called Global Exchange to Afghanistan. We'd hoped to prevent the bombing of Afghanistan, but in January of 2002, when the first major bombing campaign had ended, four people who ultimately became members of Peaceful Tomorrows, went to Afghanistan to meet with the civilian population and to talk to them about how they had not wanted, as Bruce has used the word, collateral damage, how they had not wanted innocent civilians to pay a price for something that it was not their government that had done this. It was terrorists who were living in their midst. And so I found out about these people who had gone to Afghanistan on the internet, and not knowing about the march that they had been on together. When I found out, I thought, these are the kind of human beings who can support me. I thought about, I'd had a really heartbreaking experience, not unlike Anne's, I think, when someone just said the wrong thing to me. I remember walking across the driveway to tell my neighbors that my sister had been murdered. And this wonderful old man who'd been kind to my children, turned to me and he said, "Well, don't you worry. We're gonna get those bastards." And I didn't know. My mouth dropped open and I shook my head and I just had to walk away from him. I didn't know how to deal with someone who wanted me to be taking my pain and my sorrow and turning it to grief, to violence. So when I found out about these 4 people who had gone to Afghanistan, I made every effort to find out who they were. And, you know, quickly got linked up with them.
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0: Today's edition of Peace Talks Radio is an encore presentation of a program first issued in August of 2007, 6 years after the 9/11-2001 terrorist attacks on the United States. 9/11 Families for Peaceful Tomorrows is still an active entity, and all our guests are still listed as being engaged in the project. Despite a very few dated references, the overall peace message carried by all three of our guests and by the organization still resonates today. I'm Paul Ingalls, and this is Peace Talks Radio, the series on peacemaking and nonviolent conflict resolution. 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Today we're visiting with people who are part of an organization made up of some of the family members of those killed in the terrorist attacks of 9/11. The organization is 9/11 Families for Peaceful Tomorrows. Among other things, it advocates for a multilateral collaborative effort to bring those responsible for the 2001 attacks to justice in accordance with the principles of international law. The organization supports nonviolent solutions to that challenge and to all forms of conflict. Our guests are Bruce Wallace, Ann Muldary, and Terry K. Rockefeller. All lost loved ones on that day, and all will tell their individual stories later in our program. Right now, again, here's our host, Carol Boss.
1: So, Terry Rockefeller, I read a letter that you wrote, which was published in the Boston Globe last summer, commenting on the death of al-Zarqawi. And he became known after being blamed by the U.S. for a series of bombings and attacks and was believed to have led the group, which allegedly later became al-Qaeda in Iraq. And in June of last year, the U.S. Air Force dropped bombs on a house where he was, and of course he was killed. And you acknowledge that while he was a cruel, hateful, and violent man, you cannot celebrate his killing as a victory. I was hoping you would talk to us about your thinking on that.
2: I think that to hear that someone has been found and targeted and killed by military action, for me, was a real sense of having a process that I felt I needed truncated. All I can say is that my need to reach out and find nonviolent means to address 9/11 was instantaneous. What I was lacking was any community in which I could function, because so much of America was responding with notions of bombing Afghanistan, and then in a way that I think has been totally a misuse of 9/11, obviously, then going on and attacking Iraq. And you know, I can go into this in greater detail, but we had a Peaceful Tomorrows delegation that went to Iraq in advance of America's invasion and occupation. And what we found when we talked to university professors or school teachers or doctors or just moms and dads in Iraq was a fear that they understood terrorism in their part of the world, and they really feared that terrorism would grow in the wake of an invasion. And my sense is that in many ways that has come to be true. And so, you know, again, when I hear that we've kind of helped grow terrorists around the world by creating more violence and by creating a climate in which they can recruit terrorists, I don't take any, there's just no solace in hearing that someone who's been able to gather terrorists has been killed, because I just imagine that the people who are following him may take that as grounds for yet more violence.
1: I would like you also to talk about your appearance along with a number of other 9/11 family members at the trial of Zacharias Moussaoui. You were present to testify for the defense in the punishment phase of his trial. And let me remind listeners that he is the French citizen of Moroccan descent who was convicted of conspiring to kill Americans as part of the September 11th terrorist attacks. In a statement you made in response to the jury's decision to sentence him to life in prison, you expressed your relief that he wasn't sentenced to death. And I would guess that that may be controversial to a lot of people. People may be astonished at this. How individuals such as yourself, despite the personal tragedy of losing a family member on 9/11, could speak in defense of a man who is implicated in these attacks. And I was wondering, from a very personal perspective, how you were able to reach this point. Was it an evolutionary process for you?
2: My decision to testify came after I wrote a letter to the judge, who then passed the letter on to the defense team. As soon as I heard that Moussaoui had pled guilty, I wrote to her saying that I was an opponent of the death penalty in all cases, and that I couldn't live with my commitment to abolishing the death penalty if I let an event like my sister's murder on 9/11 change that profound belief. I thought, and I feel still, that one of the ways in which we lose to violence and to terrorism is if their effect is to undermine our values. One of the things that I think has September 11th Families for Peaceful Tomorrows has really helped me do has been to hold on to those values, because I found a community of other people who are like-minded, and together we've been able to do that. I wrote to the judge, and the judge responded by sending the letter to the defense team, and they contacted me and a number of other September 11th family members, and we were able to go and just by our presence assert that we were not particularly looking for the ultimate, you know, vindictive act of capital punishment. I have to say, I have profound questions about Zacharias Moussaoui's pleading guilty. I think he's a disturbed man, and I think that he had no confidence in the American legal system, and I do think he wanted to martyr himself. But for me, it was a matter of feeling strong in my values and saying I wouldn't let 9/11 take away from me the hope that I have that our country will abolish the death penalty and join nations like South Africa, join nations like the nations of the European Union, who have just decided that there's every possibility of justice and every possibility of living together in a secure society without having to have a state that kills criminals.
1: Well, right after 9/11, following that, did you at all feel your long-held values waver at all? Were there those moments where you struggled knowing those values of yours, long being an opponent to the death penalty?
2: I think the struggle was a struggle of profound fear, just profound fear that the country had come to an abyss, and I didn't know which our country had come to an abyss, and I didn't know which way it was going. I have to say, I'm not comforted by the course our country has taken over the years. I grieve daily for the people in Iraq and the people in Afghanistan, the civilians who've suffered because we chose to respond to 9/11 with military action. We chose to think that going into Afghanistan, bombing sites where we felt we had intelligence that Al-Qaeda members were there, that would actually wipe out Al-Qaeda. What we've found out is that we've in many ways destabilized a country, and the news today is that, you know, Afghanistan's in as tumultuous a state as it was in before 9/11. Our invasion and occupation of Iraq, I maintain, has nothing to do with actually fighting the terrorists who were responsible for 9/11, but it's a tragedy of monumental proportions. So I struggled with how to find a way in a community in which my values would not be labeled as foolish or insane, and that's what September 11th Families for Peaceful Tomorrows has been for me. It's been a community in which we support each other, and And more than that, we're searching for new solutions.
0: That's Terry K. Rockefeller, and now Bruce Wallace, whose nephew Mitch died in New York on 9/11. He says he had to find something to do with his feelings.
3: I took this energy and began to work down at Ground Zero, feeding the rescue workers and the recovery workers, and did that for several months, and then began to try and understand this energy that filled me. And shortly before the invasion and occupation of Iraq, I found Peaceful Tomorrows on the Internet. And something on the website said something about transforming grief into works for peace. And it seemed to fit with how I felt. And joined Peaceful Tomorrows at first as a very quiet lurker in the background, watching how each of these members who had been directly affected by this murderous day had found some work to do to make the world more peaceful. And I searched for my own work and began doing a series of workshops in high schools called Putting a Human Face on Collateral Damage. It always bothered me that some of the newspapers referred to Mitch Wallace as collateral damage and not a murdered young man. And so I began to speak to high school students and some college students about the horrendous price that innocent civilians pay in modern political violence. And after one of these workshops, the students expressed a desire to communicate with students in Baghdad. And these were students in Brooklyn. And I promised them that I would connect them. Of course, at that moment, I had no idea how to do this. I began reaching out to everyone I knew and asking if they knew any educators in Baghdad that could help me. And through a chain of connections, starting with an old high school buddy I hadn't heard from in 10 years, ending with a taxi driver in Baghdad that someone told me knew everybody in Baghdad, finally made contact with a teacher of teachers in Baghdad who was willing to communicate with Americans, who was willing to talk to her students and see if they would write to Americans. And that's how the one-to-one contact program got started. And so all of my energy then began to be channeled into this communication link between young people in Baghdad and young people in Brooklyn, New York. I thought this would be a fantastic way to let them see each other and let them know about each other. And in fact, it turned out to be even more wonderful than that. The students, for the most part, did not talk about politics. They talked about music and food and girlfriends and boyfriends and, hey, you guys can hear Jay-Z in Baghdad. They were astounded that they were so much alike, even as they learned how different they were. And all of them had the same wish for peace. None of them wanted this war. None of them wanted the occupation. And so I became immersed with the one-to-one contact project in Iraq, and little by little learned more and more about the innocent civilians in Iraq who are suffering so horribly under the occupation.
0: That was Bruce Wallace of 9/11 Families for Peaceful Tomorrows. Another member of the group, Ann Mulderry, says losing one of her sons, Stephen, on 9/11 helped her get in touch with an activist side of herself from the past.
4: I will say that as far as publicly being someone who wanted to join the voices that feel this way, it began for me when I was raising a family. I did have many young children, and I was consumed by that. But I remember reading in The New Yorker a story that told about the morale of the soldiers in Vietnam. It wasn't a story. It was a true reporting. And the destruction of their moral restraints was so shocking to me that while, of course, I mourn the suffering of civilians in war situations. There's no end to that mourning. I was so struck by the fact that our very own young people were being turned into monsters by a terrible situation that they were thrust into unprepared, and that the violence that they viewed every day was turning them into people who had no answer except violence for any problem. And it was then that I joined Pax Christi, because the comfort of being with other people who didn't think it was foolish to think that war wasn't the answer was very powerful for me.
1: Just for a moment, can you just say what Pax Christi is for listeners who might not know that?
4: Okay. Well, Pax Christi I came across in the Vietnam War era because they had formed in Europe when Belgians and French people and German people, after World War I, had decided that the war was so terrible, they would work to be certain there was never another. And we know that they weren't successful. And yet, being among those who worked to avoid war was very important to me. Even if I didn't have absolute confidence that the success would be met, I had to accept the reality that the initial founders of Pax Christi had not succeeded in holding back World War II, but I wanted to be among those who tried.
1: I have heard a theme from the three of you about the need following 9/11 to find community and to transform, as Bruce was talking about, his grief into more positive action. And I know that you have found that with Peaceful Tomorrows. There are other 9/11 family organizations, and it seems to me that several of them have different perspectives and different focus. Is Peaceful Tomorrows stand out in terms of being mostly different from those organizations? I know there's one of them, 9/11 Families for a Secure America, for example. They seem to focus on what they call the illegal alien problem. Has there been an attempt for Peaceful Tomorrows to outreach to some of these other organizations? Bruce, do you want to respond to that? Can you do that?
3: Yeah, I can talk a little about that. I think in the wake of the murders of 9/11, we found that so many different people were directly affected by this political violence. People of all political sides, people of all religions, people of many, many countries. And out of this rainbow of people have formed alliances amongst small groups of them who feel kinship in different ways. And if we think about responses, there are an infinite number of responses to such a tragedy. And so people have clumped together in like-minded groups. We have worked with other groups. We worked very closely with the people who are working for the safety and health concerns of the workers. There are, in fact, groups who disagree with what we're doing. But I think all of these responses are real. And I think that Peaceful Tomorrows is different in that its focus is on innocent civilians caught in the hell of political violence. Our focus has always been about innocent civilians. And most of our work has had to do with people. You know, one of the first things that happened when Peaceful Tomorrows was formed was that it was visited by a group of people from Japan, the Hibakusha, who were survivors of Nagasaki and Hiroshima. And they came only to offer their warmth, to offer their hugs, and to offer their acknowledgement of our loss. And I think we began to realize that around the world, there are other groups of people who have also, in response to political violence, turned to peaceful paths. And that is what we focus on at Peaceful Tomorrows. And that's what makes us stand out. We don't advocate for particular candidates. We educate. We try to tell people what are the consequences of choosing violence in response to situations around the world. This has been our focus. We have lobbied in Congress. We have been very supportive of marches that seek to end violence. And so being active with the word peace as part of everything we do, with the word civilians as part of everything we do, has made us a little bit different from these other organizations.
1: How many families or how many individuals are involved with or members of Peaceful Tomorrows?
2: We have about 230 family members, and we have about 4,000 supporters of our work, people who have contacted us, people who have donated and supported our work financially and otherwise, and people who understand the commitment of people who have suffered directly to work for peace. If I could say about the other 9/11 family groups, we very much respect all the 9/11 family groups, and we very much expect that there are differences with some of them, and when we just try to work for what we believe is right and never accuse other family members of having, you know, an incorrect response. But I would like to share a very personal experience. After I had testified for the defense team in the Moussaoui case, I went to an open meeting of all 9/11 family members here in Boston, where, of course, so many people were affected because the planes left from Boston. And I spoke to a woman who just could not believe that there were any family members who were not seeking the death penalty in the Moussaoui case. And after three of us who had testified for the defense were introduced to the group and spoke, and spoke from, you know, our own personal commitment to believing in the abolition of the death penalty and believing in not wanting more violence to be committed in our names, this woman came over to me and she said, "You know, I have been carrying so much anger and rage about my daughter's murder. I just needed something to happen. But now I'm understanding that if he had been killed, I would not have my daughter back." And I felt that so much about how we respond to violence and tragedy changes over time and can develop over time. And I think I look back on that moment and that encounter with this woman as one of the real joys of having been involved with Peaceful Tomorrows and having gotten into this community of people that could support me and give me courage to do what I thought was right. So I've seen people change, and that gives me great hope.
0: 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We'll have more with our guests Anne Muldery, Bruce Wallace, and Terry Lynn Rockefeller in a moment. Each will remember how they learned of the loss of their loved one on September 11th, and a little bit about how they like to recall that special person, all right after this break.

0: Today's edition of Peace Talks Radio is an encore presentation of a program first issued in August of 2007, 6 years after the 9/11-2001 terrorist attacks on the United States. 9/11 Families for Peaceful Tomorrows is still an active entity, and all our guests are still listed as being engaged in the project. Despite a very few dated references, the overall peace message carried by all three of our guests and by the organization still resonates today. 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I'm Paul Ingalls. The organization 9/11 Families for Peaceful Tomorrows is in our spotlight today. Included in its 7-point purpose statement is this: to promote dialogue on alternatives to war, while educating and raising the consciousness of the public on issues of war, peace, and the underlying causes of terrorism. Our guests are Ann Mulderry, Bruce Wallace, and Terry K. Rockefeller, all members of 9/11 Families for Peaceful Tomorrows, all lost family members on 9/11. Carol Boss continues our conversation.
1: I want you now to have the opportunity to remember Stephen, Laura, and Mitch, your family members, who you lost on September 11th. Ann Mulderry, if you can talk to us about Stephen, if you can tell us where he was that day, how you got that news.
2: Well, that day he was in his office, and it was on the 89th floor of the South Tower. His sister was working across the street, really, in the World Financial Center. And as they did, their 8 children grew up together, 3 sisters and 5 brothers, and 5 of them were living in New York City on that date. And they were close, and the ones in Boston, too. They are a close bunch. And the daughter, Amy, and Stephen were on the phone, and Stephen said, "Oh, Amy, a plane has gone into the building next door, the North Tower." And his desk opened at 9 o'clock. He was in the financial markets, and at 9 o'clock, his very busy day began, and then it ended at 5 when the markets closed. So he got off the phone, because this was shortly before 9, of course, when the first plane hit. And he thought a terrible thing had happened, but no one, I don't think, thought that there was going to be a second. And he was then talking to his brother Peter, and he got off the phone again. Well, the second plane did hit, and Stephen called Peter. And Peter said, "Thank God you're out. Thank God you're out." And Stephen said, "No, I'm not, Peter. We're in a conference room, and I called to say goodbye. And I love you, brother." And Peter said, "Don't hang up. Don't hang up." And Stephen said, "We're sharing a phone, and I have to pass it to the next person. I love you, brother." And, of course, those gathered in that room, there were 18, we think, died together. It has been a comfort to me to know that there was a community at the moment of their death, a community that shared the only phone that was working, and that they died in friendship and love, and all of the messages that went from that room, as far as anyone has ever been able to see, were all messages of love, just messages saying, "I love you. I'm saying goodbye." Men saying goodbye to children, men saying goodbye to wives, Stephen saying goodbye to me on a machine that I came home and found his message. So those are the things that keep me going, that love is the only eternal. And the more that we can manage to love in this life, the better our life will be and the better everyone's life will be.
1: And how would you like Stephen to be remembered?
2: I'd like him to be remembered as a man who loved life and loved people. He loved children. He loved basketball. He loved his brothers and sisters. He loved his friends. And remarkably, you hear these stories over and over again, that the individual who died on September 11th was the family peacemaker, the family joymaker. Stephen could pick us up out of troubles, and when things were headed in a wrong direction, he could take the crowd in the right direction. We feel that in Stephen's absence, all of us have had to grow stronger in our joy-making and peacemaking ability because we relied on him, maybe a little too much. And it is our duty to keep him alive as the peacemaker and joy-maker that he always was for us for 33 years.
1: Thank you. Thank you, Anne, very, very much. Bruce Wallace, you lost your nephew, Mitch, that day. Where was he?
3: Well, I didn't know where he was at the beginning of that day. I was working at my desk. My wife was in the shower. I heard a plane fly over very low in the sky, much too low, and then an unmistakable crash. And I shouted to my wife, "I think I just heard a plane crash. I'm taking my camera. I'm going down into the street."
1: Where were you, Bruce?
3: About 5 blocks north of World Trade Center, of Ground Zero. And I took my camera and ran down to the street and started taking pictures of this burning building. Still taking pictures when the second plane hit the second tower, the North Tower. And I kept taking pictures until I realized I had just taken a picture of a woman who's had leaped from one of the higher floors. And I guess I went into shock at that point. I was frozen in my spot. I couldn't hear anything. Everything started to be in slow motion. People were streaming past me, tears in their eyes. My wife actually came down to grab me from that place and drag me away. And as we left, the towers fell, and we walked to Brooklyn to be with my sons who lived there at the time. And it wasn't until later when I called my brother that I found out that my nephew, Mitch Wallace, who was a Supreme Court officer, was missing. He was on his way to work with two fellow officers when the first plane struck. And he had been trained as an EMT, an emergency medical service technician, always had his kit with him, always was a man concerned with helping other people, with saving other people. He'd been twice decorated before that for saving people's lives in the street because he did have his kit with him all the time. He was always ready to help. And he went with his two fellow officers to Ground Zero. They were assigned to a fire company and assigned to pull wounded people from the basement of the South Tower. And he had just gone in for another run down into the basement when the South Tower collapsed on him. At the end of the day, my brother had heard no positive news. Mitch was just listed as missing. And we spent the next days going from hospital to hospital to the emergency services centers that were set up trying to find news of Mitch. But we never saw him again. They never recovered his body. He was an amazing guy. It took him quite a while to find himself. He bounced from job to job until he found this calling to be an EMT, an emergency medical tech. And that job was not really suited to him either because he felt so much responsibility for the people that he saved. He would come and visit them in the hospital. He would call them at home. It got to be too much. And then took the police department test and was wonderfully assigned to the Supreme Court, where he became one of the officers who guard the courts, who guard our freedoms, who guard our very basic liberties. And this was a joy to him, a small family of court officers together serving their community. He took responsibility, and my work is dedicated to his life and based on responsibility. And now I spend my time full time. I'm retired now, but I spend my full time trying to talk to Americans about the responsibility that each of us as individuals has to each individual citizen of Iraq. We created a hell for them. We had hell here one day, and we created that hell for them that goes on every day of their lives. And it's our responsibility. We broke it, and we have to fix it.
1: Okay, thank you. Thank you, Bruce, very much. Terry Rockefeller, where was your sister Laura that day?
4: My sister was an actress and a singer, and she pieced together a living in New York doing what she loved, which was being on stage and making music and helping friends and other people create, you know, wonderful art. And but in the meantime, she had to have a day job, and she picked up work helping to run conferences, many of them for financial organizations. And I actually had no idea where she was that day. She had called me on Sunday before September 11th and planned a trip up to visit our family in Massachusetts. She was going to see her two nieces and my husband and me. And all I knew is that she had one of her day jobs that she took to earn a lot of money that helped her pay the rent so that, you know, the life of an actress was possible in Manhattan. When I heard that the planes had hit the World Trade Center, I was on my way to work, and I did a big U-turn, and I went home and turned on the television, told my husband what I'd heard, and we began watching it. And I immediately picked up the telephone, and I called my sister, and I got no answer. And I, of course, knew that that meant that she was out walking her dog. She lived on the Upper West Side, and she usually started the day with a nice long walk in the park with her dog. And then I called my best friend and found out that she was okay. And then I called my parents and told them what I'd learned. And then I watched some more of the unfolding horror on television, and then I called my sister again at about 11 o'clock, and I still didn't get an answer, and I thought that was an awfully long walk to take a dog on. And but I still had no idea that she would have been anywhere near the World Trade Center. It just wasn't the kind of place she went. And it was about 3 o'clock in the afternoon when her friends called to say that they were pretty sure that the conference that she was going to be helping to run that day had been held at the World Trade Center. And I knew the name of the companies that she worked for, and they told me the company that they thought she was working for that day. And they're a company based in London, so I started making overseas calls to London. And I was told that, yes, there had been a conference on the 106th floor of the North Tower, which, of course, was the first tower that was hit. But by then it was 3 o'clock in the afternoon. We'd seen the towers come down, and I'd never heard anything from her. But when I think about what she did with her life, I think about how much joy and pleasure she got out of music and theater and singing. And she had just a gorgeous smile, and she had a really, really compelling laugh. And the work she did that she loved brought her such pleasure, and I knew that she was there that day in order to make that life that she loved possible. One of the amazing things that happened is when I joined September 11th Families for Peaceful Tomorrows, the first person I met was Colleen Kelly, and I was telling her about Laura, and I was telling her how surprising it was that Laura had been in the World Trade Center because she didn't work there. And Colleen looked at me and said, well, her brother had been at a conference on the 106th floor of the World Trade Center, and he wasn't normally there either. And then I just said, well, that's the conference my sister was working at. And there was just an amazing experience to realize that I had been brought together with this member of September 11th Families, brought together with this member of Peaceful Tomorrows, and to know that her brother and my sister had died together, and that had brought us together, and that out of that would come this search for ways to make peace.
0: That's Terry K. Rockefeller. We also heard from Bruce Wallace and Ann Muldery of 9/11 Families for Peaceful Tomorrows. 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We also get support from the McCune Charitable Foundation of New Mexico, the Oppenheimer Brothers Foundation, the Peace Tales CD Project, and KUNM at the University of New Mexico. Production help this time from WAMC in Albany, WGBH in Boston, and the Radio Foundation in New York City. Our theme music was written and performed by Allie Adelman. For Carol Boss, I'm Paul Ingalls. Thanks for listening. Today's edition of Peace Talks Radio was an encore presentation of a program first issued in August of 2007, 6 years after the 9/11-2001 terrorist attacks on the United States. 9/11 Families for Peaceful Tomorrows is still active, as is all of our guests. While some of the links on our website for this episode page have expired, the Peaceful Tomorrows link will take you to an update on their project.

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1: 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I'm your host and producer, Dan Roberts. 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In today's edition, you'll hear reports from Germany's Radio Deutsche Welle, France 24, Radio Havana Cuba, and NHK Japan. We will begin with Germany's Radio Deutsche Welle. Britain announced a ban on goods produced by

0: settlements. Germany's Radio Deutsche Welle.
1: Britain is dramatically hardening its position on Israel's occupation of the Palestinian territories. The UK today said it's imposing a ban on goods from Israeli settlements in the occupied West Bank. The move is being seen as a major shift in British foreign policy. Now, the Foreign Secretary, Ed Miliband, today announced a ban on imports from Israeli settlements in the occupied territories. He also outlined sanctions against companies and individuals helping settlements expand, as well as restrictions on arms exports linked to the occupation and a ban on advertising settlement property inside Britain. And Britain has gone further still, officially declaring Israel's occupation unlawful and saying ethnic cleansing by extremist settlers is taking place in parts of the West Bank. Well, the UK Foreign Secretary Ed Miliband described the situation on the West Bank in stark terms. The reaction from Israel was just as stark.
2: The British government agrees that there is ethnic cleansing of Palestinians in areas of the West Bank perpetrated by settler terrorists. And all too often, the Israeli government has turned a blind eye to this, and worse, members of it have made statements and taken actions to support the forced displacement of Palestinians.
3: The accusations made today by the Foreign Secretary in the British Parliament were outrageous lies.
1: We're joined now by our London correspondent, Birgit Maas, and from Jerusalem, DW's Tanya Kramer. Hello to both of you. Birgit, let me start with you. This sounds like much more than another sanctions announcement. Has Britain, has it fundamentally changed its relationship with Israel today?
4: Well, according to Ed Miliband, the new foreign secretary, because the government has changed in the summer, according to Ed Miliband, he says it's not against the state of Israel. He began his whole statement by saying that he's a proud British Jew and that his support for the state of Israel is unwavering. So in that respect, he doesn't want to have a sea change with the whole state of Israel. However, it's really undeniable that there is a clear change of direction, much, much stronger words that Ed Miliband has used today. You've heard it. So he called some of the Israeli settlers, he called them terrorists, and he said there is ethnic cleansing going on in the West Bank. So this is language that we previously have not heard before. Mm. What's also really remarkable is that he has coordinated this. So it's not just the UK, but there is a joint statement with France and with Canada, and there are other, altogether 12 countries that have said that they will also impose similar sanctions. So he is trying to make a mark. However, he's still saying that he does support the state of Israel, but that he wants a stronger emphasis on the two-state solution.
1: Tanya, what about the view from Israel? Is that how the Israeli government sees it, a targeted British move against settlements, or is this something much bigger? Is it an attack on Israel itself?
5: Well, I think you can see, I mean, we are right now also in the middle of an election campaign here in Israel. And we've been hearing also already from the opposition leader, Yair Lapid, who has also criticized the measures taken by the UK, but he also criticized Prime Minister Benjamin Netanyahu, saying he's pushing Israel further into international isolation. But at the same time, now we're seeing Israel now, and that was kind of expected, taking these very harsh countermeasures that were laid out shortly after this statement by Miliband. There, the Foreign Minister Gideon Saar saying that, you know, they will basically close the British Consulate General in occupied East Jerusalem. That is a very, very significant measure that Israel is taking there, because this is, of course, the consulate taking care of Palestinian affairs. The UK had recognized the state of Palestine. So this makes it really also very difficult on a diplomatic level. And that's also what diplomats here told us. You know, that is a very harsh measure. Also expelling the British forces from the Civil Military Gaza Coordination Center that is led by the U.S. military in Kiryat Gat. Also, again, they published a list of 12 British nationals that will be banned from entering Israel and some other measures.
1: The Foreign Secretary Miliband made his identity as a British Jew key to his address today. Take a listen to part of what he said.

0: I'm proud of my Jewishness and unwavering in my support for the security of the state of Israel. And I see absolutely no contradiction between this and my support for the state of Palestine.
1: So, Birgit, when you hear that, his personal history there, was that history effectively his answer in advance to anyone who would portray these measures as being anti-Israel?
2: Yes, Brent, as anti-Israel or even as anti-Jewish. So he spoke quite movingly about his own visits to Israel, about his grandmother who found a home in it. So he really wanted to preempt any criticism that this could be in any way, shape or form, you know, anti-Semitic or anti-British Jews or anti-Israel. But that doesn't mean that there is not quite a backlash, really also from within the UK. Quite a lot of Jewish groups have come out and been very, very critical. So the Jewish Leadership Council, it's representing quite a lot of Jewish organizations in the UK, have said that this is punitive and unbalanced approach, and even accused Miliband of appeasing left-wing and Islamist terrorists. The chief rabbi was also very critical, and he said that there is a danger that this could fuel anti-Semitism within Britain. However, there are other Jewish groups who have a different approach, and this really reflects the deep division within the Jewish community here in the UK. And I've spoken to quite a lot of people within this community on both sides of the divide, really, about this issue. There are more left-wing, more progressive groups, for example, Yachod is one of them, and they have even had their own petition earlier in the summer urging the government to do more and to fight more for a two-state solution and against these settlements.
1: And Tanya, while Britain was announcing its measures today, the Israeli finance minister was advancing plans for another, I think it's 1,000 homes in West Bank settlements. I mean, doesn't this speak to the central point of many, that there is evidence already that outside pressure cannot really change Israeli policy?
3: What we've been seeing over the past decades is that settlement expansion is part of the government policy, whether you look at a, you know, left-center government or a right-wing government. And I don't think this will change. But, I mean, what these measures now that were announced by the UK target is what has happened here in the past 3 to 4 years of this far-right religious government. Because the situation has further deteriorated. And I think this is reflected in the language that's being used, the shift in tone as well, as Ed Miliband was saying. You know, he was calling out settler violence as settler terrorism. He used the term ethnic cleansing. And also he said that UK will from now on consider Israel's military occupation as unlawful in line with the decision of the International Court of Justice decision from 2024.
1: All right, DW's Tanya Kramer in Jerusalem, Birgit Maas in London. To both of you, thank you.
4: That excerpted interview was from Germany's Radio Deutsche Welle, which may be heard at a combined audio-video website, dw.com, as well as on YouTube at their channels called DW News and DW Documentary. They're also available at most podcast sites, as is the shortwave report. On to France 24. Press reviews on the revelations that Netanyahu was informed in advance of the October 7th massacre by Hamas. The far-right-wing German political party, called AfD, or the Alternative for Germany, won a significant election in an eastern state. Demonstrations took place across Germany in opposition. Marco Rubio is visiting the South American countries which recently elected right-wing leaders. In Peru, there were large demonstrations in opposition to his presence. France 24.
5: The Israeli papers are reacting to the revelations by Haaretz that Benjamin Netanyahu was informed in advance of a Hamas attack before October 7th.
6: Yeah, that's right. These revelations come as no surprise here to Ynet News. And the paper says that this episode adds to the series of warning signs issued before the 7th of October. And what they have in common is how Netanyahu reacted to them with boredom and indifference, according to multiple sources. And the article says that their revelations, however, will not have any effect on the upcoming elections in Israel. Haaretz, however, doesn't agree. An opinion piece says it is possible after 3 years of lies and bloodshed that this revelation will be the decisive moment for a fence-sitting voter. And then in another opinion piece, Haaretz stands by what it says Netanyahu knew. The article argues that his responsibility extends back to the years leading up to the October 7th massacre, during which he allowed Hamas to get their hands on millions of dollars in funding.
7: A day after the political earthquake of Alternative for Germany's first win in a state election, protesters took to the streets to denounce the far-right party and the danger they say it poses to their country. Demonstrations took place across Germany from Nuremberg in the south to Potsdam in the east, where those gathered expressed their fears about the victory of a party, some of whose members have praised the Nazis.
8: It was in a way foreseeable, but now seeing it set out on paper, just how many people actually voted for them is truly terrifying when you have to consider who around me voted for them. Or rather, it's simply unimaginable what has happened.
7: Thousands also gathered at the Brandenburg Gate in Berlin, a city where AfD has also made headway, now standing second in the polls. Despite their anger, activists acknowledge that Sunday's result was for some an act of desperation by people who feel the system has failed them.
9: People's despair is very real, and what certainly doesn't help is to start by labelling them and declaring you're all confused far-right extremists, but rather to recognise there is a deep-seated dissatisfaction that needs to be addressed, and it's no coincidence that in Saxony-Anhalt in particular, such an incredibly large number of people on very low incomes have voted for the AfD.
10: I believe the AfD's result is also a reflection of this federal government's performance. Mr. Merz is no longer leading. He's running the country into the ground with his austerity measures. He's failing to implement socially just reforms, and that has angered many people.
7: The far right could claim another state on September 20th when Mecklenburg-Western Pomerania holds elections. AfD have there for the past 3 years been consistently ahead in the polls.
11: These protesters are chanting that they do not want to be a US colony. It was a defiant call in the streets of Lima, directed at Secretary of State Marco Rubio.
12: He has no good intentions towards us. He is not from a friendly country. On the contrary, he comes to consolidate an alliance of right-wing countries under Donald Trump's leadership.
11: Rubio touched down in Peru late Wednesday to meet with the newly elected president, Keiko Fujimori. It is the final stop of his three-country Latin America tour, where he's been seeking to strengthen ties with right-wing allies. Rubio claims Washington is working with Colombia, Ecuador and Peru on shared security interests, such as cracking down on criminal groups. And in Lima, he's expected to advance the America's Shield Initiative, a coalition led by the US president to combat drug cartels in the region. These protesters are sceptical of Rubio's motives.
10: Marco Rubio represents not only geopolitical interests, but under the pretext of terrorism, he wants to implement the plundering of our fundamental resources, which are found not only in Peru, but throughout Latin America.
11: Rubio has also been pushing economic cooperation between the two countries. Earlier this year, the US and Peru signed an agreement on critical minerals, and Washington subsequently allocated $5 million to Peru's mining sector.
4: Those press reviews and report were from France 24, which may be easily found at their website, france24.com, as well as on YouTube channels called France 24 English and most podcast sites. On to Radio Havana, Cuba. Trump posted a map of the Western Hemisphere, as well as Greenland and Iceland, with the label United States of America. Iceland summoned the U.S. ambassador, and Mexican President Sheinbaum stated that Mexico is a free, independent, and sovereign nation. Israel is accused of destroying every condition for survival in Gaza, including water treatment and 90% of all buildings. Israel has continued deadly strikes in Lebanon and says their troops will remain there until Hezbollah no longer exists. Radio Havana, Cuba.
13: Iceland has summoned the U.S. ambassador after President Donald Trump posted a map on social media that appeared to show Iceland and several other countries covered by the American flag. Trump posted the image on Truth Social on Monday, showing the U.S., Canada, Greenland, Iceland, Mexico, Central America, and the Caribbean, including Cuba, covered by stars and stripes. The entire landmass was labeled United States of America. Iceland's foreign minister said the post was completely inappropriate. Trump's territorial ambitions have repeatedly strained relations with neighboring countries, including his push to acquire Greenland and calls to make Canada the U.S. 51st state. His post of the map did not include a caption and preceded a flurry of posts of maps renaming the U.S. state of New Mexico, New America. Responding to Trump's post, Iceland's foreign minister called in the U.S. ambassador to Iceland, Billy Long, who formally took up the post last month. And when an ambassador is summoned, it typically means they are being called for a formal meeting where the host country will express displeasure over their government's actions. The post also drew criticism from Danish prime minister, who said that the position of Greenland's government and people had been made clear. The Greenlandic government and the Greenlandic people have said again and again and again that they do not want to be Americans. Trump's interest in Greenland has been a recurring theme on his social media accounts and in speeches since he took office again last year, claiming Greenland is necessary to the United States to shore up its national security. His post came shortly after the European Commission announced a $200 million investment in the Danish territory during a visit by Commission President Ursula von der Leyen and Frederiksen. The European Commission said that its investment would focus on education, internet connectivity, and use of raw materials in the country, and hydropower energy. Meanwhile, Mexican President Claudia Sheinbaum in Mexico is neither nor will be a colony or protectorate of any foreign country. She said Mexico is a free, independent, and sovereign nation, and we are proud of it. The Israeli regime is deliberately wiping out every condition for survival in the Gaza Strip by targeting critical civilian infrastructure. Hamas says that Israeli occupation warplanes bombed the desalination plant, vital to thirsty residents. In a statement on Monday, Hamas spokesperson Hassem Qassem condemned the airstrike on a water desalination station in Gaza City's neighborhood of Sheikh Radhan as a continuation of the Zionist entity's genocidal war against the Palestinian state. The attack, carried out by Israeli fighter jets, also hit a nearby mosque and destroyed tents sheltering displaced families. Targeting and destroying the desalination plant is part of the ongoing genocide and an attempt to erase all facilities and means of life in Gaza. The Hamas spokesperson stressed that the intensified bombardment of crowded displacement camps and the deliberate destruction of tents proved that the occupation regime is still pursuing a criminal plan of forced displacement and ethnic cleansing. Gaza's health ministry reported on Monday, yesterday, that the toll of the Israeli regime's genocidal aggression since October 2023 has now climbed to 73,422 and 174,000 wounded. After nearly 3 years of relentless genocidal aggression supported by Washington, reducing 90% of Gaza's infrastructure to rubble, the United Nations estimates the cost of reconstruction to be around $70 billion. In southern Lebanon, Israeli strikes killed 11 people, including 2 children. They follow Israeli attacks one day earlier that killed 7 people. Just days earlier, Israel's military announced it had captured a strategic ridge overlooking the city of Nablus. Despite a ceasefire, Israel claims its troops will continue occupying southern Lebanon until, in their words, Hezbollah is disarmed. Earlier this week, an Israeli strike hit a vessel in western Gaza City, killing Youssef Alika and his 8-year-old daughter, Wafa. 6 others were injured. Separately, Israeli strikes killed at least one person near the telecommunications site east of Gaza City. An Israeli tank fired on a school housing displaced families, killing a 3-year-old little girl.
4: Those reports were from Radio Havana, Cuba. 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On shortwave, Cuba may be heard from noon to 1 p.m. at 15140 and from 6 p.m. to midnight at 6000. 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Box 1162, Willits, California, 95490. I'm truly grateful for the donations. 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And if you're listening on a public radio station, please support them as well. We will conclude with NHK World Radio Japan. Japan has experienced a week of torrential rain, including the most rainfall ever recorded in 1 hour in the country. An update on the death toll in Nepal following climate-induced flash flooding 2 weeks ago. Russia and North Korea have completed the first road bridge between their countries. The UN Secretary General called on world leaders to work for peace at an annual peace bell ceremony. NHK Japan.
14: Torrential rain has been pounding parts of central Japan, leading to flooding in some areas. The Japan Meteorological Agency has issued a level 5 emergency warning for flooding for the Shonai River, which runs through Gifu and Aichi prefectures. It's the highest level of alert on the agency's scale of 1 to 5 for flooding.
15: We are seeing the kind of rainfall people have never experienced before. It is highly likely that some kind of disaster has already occurred in the mudslide warning zone and other areas. Please ensure your safety immediately because your life is in danger.
14: The agency is calling on people to take precautions for their safety. These include moving to the second floor or higher of buildings if it's too dangerous to go to an evacuation center. Nagoya City in Aichi Prefecture recorded 104.5 millimeters of torrential rain in the one-hour period ending at around 4:50 p.m. According to the agency, this is the highest hourly rainfall ever recorded in the city since record-keeping began. Tajimi City, Gifu Prefecture, recorded 93 millimeters of downpours in the one-hour period ending at 4:40 p.m. Weather officials say torrential rain could continue in many parts of the country over the next few days. They're urging people to remain on high alert for landslides and overflowing rivers, as well as flooding in low-lying areas. They're also advising people to check the latest weather information. Just over 2 weeks have passed since massive flash floods devastated Nepal and China. At least 1,400 people have been confirmed dead, and thousands are still missing.
16: Russia and North Korea have completed their first cross-border road bridge for vehicles. A ceremony was held on Monday at the Tumangan River. The prime ministers of both countries spoke via video link. Russian Prime Minister Mikhail Mishustin said the two nations are creating opportunities to expand their logistic capabilities and to strengthen regional cooperation and production capacity in the Far East. North Korean Premier Park Tae-sung called the completion of the bridge a significant event that brings a bright outlook to the development of both nations. He added that it gives new momentum to every aspect of bilateral cooperation. Officials say the border crossing at the 1 kilometer bridge will be able to handle 300 vehicles and more than 2,000 people per day. Moscow and Pyongyang have been deepening military and other ties, underscored by North Korea's deployment of troops to Russia amid its invasion of Ukraine.
14: UN Secretary General Antonio Guterres called on world leaders to work for peace at a United Nations ceremony Wednesday. The annual ceremony of ringing the peace bell at the UN takes place ahead of the International Day of Peace on September 21st. Japan presented the peace bell to the UN in 1954, created at the suggestion of a Japanese peace activist, Nakagawa Chiyoji. The bell was cast from coins collected from nations around the world. In a speech, Guterres urged global leaders to take action. Top people from around the world will gather for the UN General Assembly's high-level week that begins on September 18th.
4: 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They're heard at 10 p.m. Pacific Daylight Time at 11735 or on the web at www.3.nhk.or.jp. NHK Japan may be more easily found at most podcast sites. 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The Shortwave Report, which is now in its 31st year of production, remains free to rebroadcast upon notification. Recently, the Shortwave Report celebrated having been on the air for 30 years without a break. 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I'm your host and producer, Dan Roberts.

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2: Welcome to The Bioneers, revolution from the heart of nature and the human heart.
3: It's all alive. It's all connected. It's all intelligent. It's all relatives.
4: We went to Sri Lanka. We got in the water and the boat took off. And we're just sitting there and we heard some clicks. And what they were doing with those clicks is they were taking pictures of our bodies so they can see that we have big brains, that we have lungs, that we are not something that's ordinarily out in the middle of the ocean that they would eat. And so that's what triggers them to want to hang out. And I believe that triggers them to want to communicate with us.
2: In this half hour, we take a truly deep dive into the mystery of marine mammal consciousness with author and adventurer James Nestor. It's the astonishing tale of how a small band of free divers pushing the limits of human endurance is finding that saving the whales may become the story of the whales saving us. My name is Neil Harvey. This is Whale Whisperers, Making Deep Contact. Among indigenous peoples of the Pacific Islands, the whale is revered as the great living library of knowledge. Whale swims the oceans, remembering and feeling the memories of all living things, waiting for a time when humans can remember to talk to them and learn the wisdom we need to know to survive and live in harmony with Mother Earth. That time may have arrived. In the late 20th century, a handful of scientists proved that aquatic mammals have advanced communication capabilities and a consciousness strikingly similar to humans. Studies now reveal that, like humans, whales and dolphins possess a neocortex in their brains, which is associated with conscious thought, future planning, and language, as well as spindle neurons likely involved in processing emotions. That could explain why they have complex social and family structures similar to ours. In 2012, Stephen Hawking led an international group of fellow scientists in signing the Cambridge Declaration on Consciousness, a paradigm-shifting statement that humans are not unique in possessing conscious awareness. James Nestor is a journalist and author of the book Deep, Freediving, Renegade Science, and What the Ocean Tells Us About Ourselves. He's also an active member of the DARWIN Project, a bold research technology organization dedicated to understanding cetacean click communication.
4: What is it like to do field research with the largest predators on the planet? The clicking you hear is not coming from a boat. It's not coming from a camera. That's what it sounds like to be in the water with sperm whales. It's so loud, your body vibrates and starts heating up after about 30 seconds. This is a calf. This is what it sounds like to be clicked by a sperm whale calf. It appears that these animals are communicating with clicks, and we're just starting to understand what those may be. And the key to understanding the click communication between these animals is to first understand their echolocation. Now, dolphins and whales view the world through clicks, through a form of sonar. What they do is they send out a very loud signal, and they wait for the echo of that signal to come back. And they collect all of that beneath their jaws, and they process that to see with sound better than you and I can see with our eyes. A dolphin can tell the difference between a ping pong ball and a golf ball from 300 feet away by clicking with sounds. And a sperm whale can see a human from a mile away. These are the loudest animal sounds on the planet, sperm whale clicks are. And they can actually penetrate through flesh, so they can get a 3D view of what you look like. They use these clicks in social behavior. and these clicks are extremely detailed. A sperm whale can repeat the same click over and over again down to the millisecond, and then can move around discrete frequencies within that millisecond-long click, move them around and reorganize them and repeat those over and over again. The clicks aren't associated with words and paragraphs and sentences and phonemes. That's how human language works, but it's probably a digital form of communication, almost like a fax transmission or a modem. This is more precise than anything humans can make, okay? It's not a dog barking. This is obviously some form of communication. And we're just sort of getting a view into what that might be.
0: Although scientists were exploring cetacean echolocation by the 1950s, getting up close and personal with these massive animals has always been a challenge, particularly sperm whales. Even scuba diving equipment causes too much disturbance to observe and record their social behavior. What to do? Then synchronicity struck. Outside Magazine sent reporter James Nestor to cover the World Championship of Freediving. These extreme athletes could go deep and long underwater, very long, with no equipment but their bodies.
4: I had never done any freediving, didn't know anyone who had never really heard of it. So I was pretty shocked when I went on out to Kalamata, Greece, and was sitting on the deck of a boat and watched this guy named William Troubridge take a single breath of air, upturn his body, and dive down into the water until he was completely gone. He stayed down there for 4 minutes. He swam 330 feet on a single breath of air, came up, exhaled, got out of the way for the next competitor. It completely blew my mind. So I did my research and found if there had been an air tank down there, and if these guys would have taken a hit off of that air tank, they would have died. Their lungs would have exploded as they came back up to the surface. Only the human body in its natural state can survive such a deep dive. It was miraculous to see these people making these deep dives, but it was completely horrifying to see the people who weren't making their dives. They would come up with blood on their face. They would come up passed out. One guy was technically dead for 2 minutes until he was resuscitated. And it looked completely insane to me that these people had honed their bodies to do something so incredible, and yet were just using it to dive up and down a rope, to get a plastic medal, to get bragging rights with their friends, to get a few pictures on YouTube. Luckily, while I was out there, I was able to meet some more philosophical freedivers. And these people had absolutely no interest in competition. They didn't want to go through the face-off with death. They just wanted to explore their own bodies, these natural reflexes that we're all born with, and they wanted to explore the ocean in its most intimate way, and that is by freediving. And some of these people were also using freediving for scientific research. They were able to freedive very close to marine mammals. And I started hanging out with these guys. They seemed to be much more logical, philosophical, spiritually minded, and I identified with them a lot more. And what this group is doing right now, they're called Darwin Project, and just full disclosure, I've been working with them for a few years. This team is going to try something pretty revolutionary. They're going to try to capture in the full high fidelity, high definition, these clicks, and then shoot them back to the animals and begin a sort of visual conversation with them. We know the animals are viewing their world through clicks, through sonograms, also holograms. We believe that we can capture these and send them back. So it's not so much saying hello, it's sending a picture of our world to their world and back and forth.
0: Sending pictures of worlds back between worlds. From the Indian Ocean and Scandinavia to both Pacific coasts, that's part of what motivates these divers who spend most of their year in rickety boats miles out to sea, waiting and waiting to make contact with sperm whales. Nestor did his best to remain an objective journalist and observe the divers from the deck of the boat. But the magic takes place underwater, and the team insisted that the journalist free dive with them. After all, they said, Jane Goodall didn't study primates from an airplane. It took him months and months of intensive training to be able to dive deep enough.
5: I was apprehensive about it. I mean, a sperm whale is 60 feet long, 8-inch long teeth, largest predator in the world, hunts 50-foot long squid, not the sort of animal you should normally be hanging out with. So we went to Sri Lanka. We got in the water and the boat took off and we're just sitting there and we heard some clicks and we're like, okay, this is good. And then the clicks get louder, you know. I mean, it's really hard to describe what this is like because the lower frequencies are more powerful than the frequencies that you hear. So you're feeling this in your body. And it was a mother and a calf that came up to us and were clicking us, got about 6 feet away from us. They knew exactly what they were doing. And what they were doing with those clicks is they were taking pictures of our bodies. And this isn't some theory. This is fact. So they can see that we have big brains, that we have lungs, that we are not something that's ordinarily out in the middle of the ocean that they would eat. That's what triggers them to want to hang out. And I believe that triggers them to want to communicate with us. There is an immediate sense of knowing when you get in the water with these animals that they are not there to hurt you. If they were there to hurt us, they would have done it years and years and years ago. They're extremely curious and extremely nimble not to even bounce into you. And we're about this big. One little move and you're gone. That was my first experience. It was pretty brief, but completely mind-blowing. And then the next day, it was just full on. We're having experiences all the time. With males, with mothers, with pods. And we recorded something called a shotgun click. And this is the clicks that these animals use to stun giant squids from miles deep because that's how they hunt. So why don't they use those clicks with us? Why don't they stun us? Why do they come to us in peace after we've spent the last 200 years completely annihilating their populations? I mean, these are big questions. And I don't know why, but all my experiences with them since then have convinced me that this is an animal that has a great wealth of wisdom, that knows exactly what it's doing. And I think that there's a reason that they keep coming up to us and sending us communications.
0: The Darwin Project's divers interact with the animals respectfully, on their terms, in their element. The whales are choosing to come to them. Leading the Darwin Project is Fabrice Schnoller. Once again, synchronicity seemed to pluck an ally off the land into the deep.
5: He was a construction contractor, engineer, very, very successful guy. He was on a boat off the coast of Mauritius, saw some whales, got in the water, knew nothing about them. They surrounded him in a circle, tails down, heads up, and peppered his body for 2.5 hours. He didn't know about echolocation. He didn't know about sperm whales. And he came out, quit his job, and this is all he's doing. So this is the guy leading this. And this was someone on a completely different path. And you can think of that what you want, but, you know, maybe they chose him. We were down in Los Angeles last year, and I've never seen a dolphin in L.A. in my whole life. And I grew up in Orange County. First day he was out there, he was surrounded by dolphins. The second day he was out there, he was surrounded by dolphins. The fifth day, I said, you're a complete bullshit. I'm going to go out there. And the same thing happened. So I think that they're able to echolocate so they can get a picture of what you look like. And they're likely able to send that picture around to other dolphins. So I think he's world famous in the dolphin community.
0: Since 2007, when Fabrice Schnuller began designing and building his own recording equipment, he and his team have collected the largest database of sperm whale behavior and vocalizations in existence. Schnuller learned that dolphins have first and last names, and they exchange them with one another. They also introduce themselves when they meet free divers. Aided by his custom recording equipment, Schnuller decided to try an experiment.
5: Dolphin whistle, it's a sine wave, so it's a very smooth wave, and he corrupted it, so it was very angular, very harsh signal. And when the dolphin gave him his name, his signature whistle, Fabrice played his name, this corrupted whistle, back to the dolphin, who was just sort of like freaking out. The dolphin understood it, took it around. Fabrice was in the water a month later, and all the dolphins came up to him and were repeating his name, that corrupted whistle. And that corrupted whistle has never been recorded before. Like, no one has ever recorded a whistle anything close to that. So that's what turned him on to dedicating his life to this stuff.
0: Schnuller became fascinated by communications among sperm whales. When they talk amongst themselves, they have various dialects depending on where they live in the ocean. They can communicate over hundreds, perhaps thousands of miles. Some researchers suspect that when sperm whales go very deep, where sound travels even further, they could be communicating with each other around the world. The question is, what are they saying? Thanks to the Darwin Project and a small group of other citizen scientists, we may yet know if, that is, we start really listening. More from James Nestor when we return. I'm Neil Harvey. 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

0: 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That's Bioneers.org. In any functional and healthy relationship, one of the most important behaviors is to honor old agreements, agreements that have endured over time, like marriage vows or a national constitution. Our human relationship with nature has evolved over hundreds of thousands of years. We've done all we can to separate ourselves from nature and try to override its laws and limits. What would a new science of nature look like if it involved a process of restoring relationships? What if we started by asking nature, who are we? What did we used to do? What did you rely on us to do? And what if we asked other species and ecosystems and paid attention to the answers we received? James Nestor's mind-bending dive into cetacean communication is revealing some very old agreements. It's showing just how similar we are as mammals to our underwater counterparts.
1: The human fetus develops in an amniotic fluid that is 99% similar to seawater. The blood coursing through your veins right now is 98% similar to seawater. We're missing a molecule of magnesium. Seawater is missing a molecule of iron. Beyond that, it is almost identical. So when we come out of the womb, we are born to dive. You place an infant in water, she will most likely reflexively duck her head below for about 45 seconds at a time, open her eyes, and start breaststroking. We only lose this ability once we learn how to walk. Ancient cultures knew all about free diving for tens of thousands of years. People were free diving for pearls, for sponges, and for food. This was a part of their culture. And there were reports in the 1600s and 1700s of some divers in Japan and in the Persian Gulf that were able to dive for 15 minutes at a time, which of course is impossible, right? Well, the current record breath hold right now is about 12 and a half minutes. So we're just almost have reached those impossible claims. We all have these abilities to dive very deep. They're called the mammalian dive reflexes, and we're born with them. They have just found a way to hone them very well. It also turns out that we not only have mammalian dive reflexes, but we have also other senses and reflexes we share with oceanic animals, such as magnetoreception, echolocation, and sophisticated forms of communication. And it makes sense considering that we all came from the sea.
0: The virtual technosphere that human beings have constructed allows us to communicate and exchange information worldwide at lightning speed. But it has also diminished our somatic awareness, as well as our use of our natural senses. Google Maps turns out to be no match for the ancient practical knowledge of the Micronesian Palau mariners. They were among the world's greatest wayfinders, successfully navigating thousands of miles of wild ocean without the use of modern instruments. They employed incredibly sophisticated star navigation. They knew how to read the flight patterns of birds, the colors of clouds. A navigator could know the exact position of the boat by crawling into a tiny, completely darkened sleeping box and feeling the sequences and qualities of the waves. When James Nestor explored the science of magnetoreception for his book Deep, he found that sharks have a natural GPS system that homes in on electromagnetic fields.
2: Some researchers were off the coast of South Africa, and they tagged a shark with a satellite transmitter. And then they watched as the shark swam in a straight line to the coast of Australia, to its breeding ground, to the exact same beach, 7,000 miles away, and then swam in a straight line back to the exact same spot that they had tagged it. So this is what all the data said. Well, sharks are traveling usually at around, 1,000 feet deep, okay? It's pitch black down there, and it's pitch black at night. So they can't ever see where they're going. So how does a shark in the deep ocean get from one part of the planet to the exact same beach it came to the year before and back again? And they found that sharks have these little cells called ampullae of Lorenzini that are magnetoreceptive. So they are precise enough to home in on the subtle energy of the Earth's magnetic field and use that to pinpoint their way around the planet. So birds have it, bees have it, butterflies have it, seals have it, sharks have it. So it makes sense that humans would have it right. Kind of makes sense. Well, it turns out that in the 70s, a professor studied human magnetoreception. He did something like 128 experiments, you know, with thousands of people, and overwhelmingly it showed that humans were able to point exactly north and find their way back to wherever they were. Recently, a professor at the California Institute of Technology has found that humans have magnetoreceptive cells in our eyes, and we have the ability to home in on this. So there's enough evidence right now to support that humans have had this, and just like our ability to free dive, we've just forgotten how to use it because we don't need to right now. We just need to turn off our stuff and close our eyes and let our bodies speak to us. And that's what I think the important thing is about free diving and about magnetoreception as well. We're just losing our connection with the wider spectrum of life on the planet and how tuned in that we really can be if we choose to be.
0: How then do we restore our connection to the innate intelligence surrounding us and to the nature within us? Since few of us will ever free dive, paradoxically, the very technology that has separated us from nature may be one key to reconnecting us and inspiring us to honor old agreements.
2: Part of what the Darwin Project is doing is capturing these interactions in 360 video for virtual reality purposes, because this can really take people into this world. It's not a recreation of nature. It's a reflection of the wonders in nature to take people into the world they will literally never, ever see. And I think that that can be an important educational tool. What I'm hoping is that virtual reality will start taking over in aquariums and at water parks and at zoos to allow people to see these animals in their natural wild environment when they're healthy and happy, as opposed to in a cage. VR is a great way to provoke empathy within people, to show them the sperm whales aren't out to kill people, to show them that dolphins need to be out in the wild and not in a pool or a tank, I think is an important message. And that's why I'm very interested in virtual reality and working on a number of virtual reality films right now to take people into these places.
0: Nestor is now working with the United Nations and a team of scientists and engineers to build a system of machines that can identify, capture, and send back click communication to sperm whales, hoping to spark a kind of sonographic exchange with the animals. Oceans are increasingly busy places, and noise pollution from military sonar and other sources continue to injure and even kill the animals. Unintentional ship strikes are an ongoing threat to whales, particularly in coastal waters. Massive amounts of plastic pollution in the oceans pose another serious threat to whales, rupturing their stomachs and blocking their digestive systems, which causes them to starve. Some conservation efforts have successfully restored the numbers of humpback whales, leading to their removal from the endangered species list in 2016. And Nestor is collaborating with other organizations to end easily preventable death traps for whales, such as shipping lanes and fishing nets. As we tap into communication with other species, perhaps they're telling us, for them, it's 1 minute to midnight. Perhaps they're asking us to remember what we've forgotten about honoring old agreements. To remember that in ancient Greece, dolphins were granted the same rights as citizens.
1: A lot of people thought it was never going to happen. These guys don't have any ability to do this. You know, it just seemed like a sort of new age dream, but it's happening now. And these guys are the only people who are going to really. Thank you. And, for those people who do criticize this kind of research, because it is crazy, it may not work, but I really think it's important that someone tries to do this. The fact of the matter is we're totally running out of time for more genteel approaches here. In about 30 years, the entire ocean ecosystem is going to collapse. You ask any marine biologist, and they're going to tell you the same thing. And the first animals that are going to die off are going to be the largest, specifically dolphins and whales. So why not take a moonshot and go for it and try to make contact with these animals before they're all gone? And this could also be a way of help saving them. There's still three other countries that are still whaling. It's unbelievable, but true. And so this could be a way, by making contact, even initial contact with them, to giving them the same rights as other animals and other humans have. So. So again, we know these animals are talking to each other. We just don't know what they're saying. In the next decade, just consider this, the US is gonna be spending $100 million looking for signs of non-human intelligent life in the universe. But there is already non-human intelligent life in the universe. It's here on our planet. It's in our seas. And I think it's time we start listening to it. So thank you very much.
3: Thanks a lot, you guys.
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0: James Nestor. 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Associate producer and program engineer Emily Harris. Production assistants Tina Rubio and Melanie Choi. Interview recording engineer Emily Harris. And I'm host and consulting producer Neil Harvey. Thank you for listening. I invite you to join the Bioneers in inspiring a shift to live on Earth in ways that honor the web of life, each other, and future generations. This is program number 215.
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2: Welcome, friends, to another edition of Economic Update, a weekly program devoted to the economic dimensions of our lives and those of our children. I'm your host, Richard Wolf. I'm going to begin my updates today by talking about efforts of the Starbucks Workers United Union. This is a union that began 5 years ago. It began with some courageous baristas at Starbucks who said they wanted and they needed a union. And they believed, many of them, that they worked for an employer who would at least be fair about the effort of employees to do that. They turned out to have been mistaken in that. Here we are, 5 years later. 12,000 workers at Starbucks have signed up for this union at 700 locations. About 5% of the workforce, even though the numbers are large. And so frustrated that their unions have been not taken

in a fair deal for working folks to honor their boycott. It has been officially endorsed both by the AFL-CIO and the member union of that, SEIU, Service Workers Employees International Union. Think about it. Think about what this means. Think about what moment in American history this is occurring at. My next update is a little unusual. It's not about an event, although it was stimulated by an event. The event in question was the passing of Dolly Parton, someone whose work I've admired all my life, and who wrote a song many years ago that was the theme song of a film many of you, I'm sure, remember. The film was called 9 to 5, and it starred Dolly Parton and Jane Fonda, and I forget the third actress's name, but it'll come to me. My apologies for that. I'm going to read to you the lyrics of the song that Dolly Parton wrote and sang in that film. Why? Because it's a comment on what we do in this program every week as anything I or my guests have ever said. Here we go. Working 9 to 5, what a way to make a living. Barely getting by, it's all taken and no given. They just use your mind and you never get the credit. It's enough to drive you crazy if you let it. 9 to 5, yeah, they got you where they want you. There's a better life and you think about it, don't you? It's a rich man's game, no matter what they call it. And you spend your life putting money in his wallet. 9 to 5, oh, what a way to make a living. Barely getting by, it's all taken and no given. They just use your mind, and they never give you credit. It's enough to drive you crazy, if you let it. 9 to 5, yeah, they got you where they want you. There's a better life, and you think about it, don't you? It's a rich man's game, no matter what they call it, and you spend your life putting money in his wallet, 9 to 5. The third update for today is about the elections that are happening across America, both the ones in the recent months and the ones coming up, particularly the midterms early in November. I want to begin by talking about an election that happened a couple of weeks ago that didn't get the attention it should have, because it is remarkable, as all of the recent elections are. I'm talking, of course, about the surging victories at the polls achieved by those folks, either members of DSA, Democratic Socialists of America, or candidates who distinguish themselves with the word progressive, or friends of DSA, or words to that effect. The election in particular I want to talk to you about occurred in the state of Oklahoma. In that state, not particularly known for its progressive voter population, a young woman named Nkelia Jasmine Thomas won the Democratic Party primary for the United States Senate. She is a Democratic Socialist. She identifies with them. But she also is remarkable in a number of ways that will allow me to talk about these elections in general. In her case, by profession, she's a nurse. She's 31 years of age, a professional nurse, and a member of the Chickasaw Nation of the Indigenous American people.

0: Her husband is currently serving in the United States military. She won with 58% of the vote. In other words, wasn't close. She won against what? Her opponent, one of the leading Democrats in the state, was endorsed by pretty much all the leaders of the Democratic Party in the state of Oklahoma. She raised a total of $57,000, and she spent all of it. Her current balance is $450. In other words, she's going into the race for the Senate with a Republican opponent with a bank account of $450. Her GOP opponent is Kevin Hern. He's currently a U.S. representative from a district in Oklahoma. He is supported by the entire leadership of the Republican Party. He has already raised $9 million as against her $450. Not million, just $450. He's already spent, her Republican opponent, seven of the $9 million he's raised. So he's entering the race with $2 million. And so you can see it as a perfect example of the money and the old and the traditional political leadership versus the young, the working class, and the people without the money, but with the spirit, and it turns out with the votes. Classic confrontation that is happening across America. It's what first confronted Alexandra Ocasio-Cortez. It's what confronted Zohran Mamdani. It confronted all of these candidates. But it is teaching the American public that socialists are everywhere, that the support for what they have to say, basically, that we can do better than capitalism. We don't have to settle for what this system dishes out. But you know, there's a particular relevance of the state of Oklahoma that few people know. Oklahoma is the state where the Socialist Party of America, a little over 100 years ago, won more races for the state legislature than in any other of the 50 states of the United States. Socialism in Oklahoma, it only seems unusual or strange or odd if you don't know the history, both of socialism in America and of Oklahoma in America. The people of Oklahoma, suffering a system that is less and less able to meet their needs, are rediscovering their own history. And here's the big message. That history isn't so different in the rest of America from what it is in Oklahoma or New York City or the recent win for a socialist in Florida or in Missouri. And I could go on. And you know what's coming? A flood of younger socialist progressives of one kind or another running for local offices, running for state offices, and running for statewide national offices. Will they always win? Of course not. Some of them will lose. Minnesota had a very close race. And that, too, is testimony to how much support there is. There, the socialists lost, Wisconsin, but not by much. That's an important message. Among the many ways America is changing, please note, some of those ways are hopeful. Some of those ways are positive. Some of those ways show that millions of Americans are already doing the work of struggling about what comes next when we can and will do better than capitalism. We've come to the end of the first half of today's show. Please stay with me. We have an extraordinary interview about the life and work of Barbara Ehrenreich when we return. Welcome back, friends, to the second half of today's economic update. I am very pleased and proud to bring to our microphones and to our cameras Alyssa Quart. She's the author of 7 acclaimed books, including the nonfiction titles Bootstrapped, Liberating Ourselves from the American Dream, Squeezed, Why Our Families Can't Afford America, and Branded, The Buying and Selling of Teenagers. She created the Economic Hardship Reporting Project, a journalism nonprofit with the famous author Barbara Ehrenreich. Her journalism has appeared in the New York Times, Time Magazine, The Guardian, and many other publications. Her poetry has appeared in publications including the Yale Review. Her awards include an Emmy, an SPJ Prize, and a National Press Club commendation. She lives in Brooklyn with her family. So first of all, Alyssa, if you allow me, welcome to the show.
1: Oh, it's great to be here, Richard.
0: Okay, I want to start by talking a little bit about Barbara Ehrenreich, someone I have known from my days in college, because I shared a dormitory with the young man who became her boyfriend and eventually her husband, John Ehrenreich. And Harriet Fraud and I and John and Barbara did many things together over the years and got to know each other. And I was as impressed and moved by that famous book she wrote. She wrote many books, but the one that shook really the whole country was a book called Nickel and Dimed, published in 2001, making it now the 25th anniversary of the appearance of that book. It was a bestseller. It was a shock. It reminded many of the years earlier, back in 1960, when a socialist named Michael Harrington wrote a book called The Other America, teaching us that there was another America other than the one that the mainstream media. And Barbara Ehrenreich taught that lesson again. So it is with pleasure and honor that I welcome Alyssa Quart to talk to us a little bit about your work, since you co-authored and worked with Barbara Ehrenreich for years. Tell us a little bit about her and what you think that book in particular achieved.
1: So I met Barbara in 2012. I was working on a film called The Last Clinic, which is about the last abortion clinic in Mississippi, the center ultimately of the Dobbs case. And it was love at first talk. She was fierce and funny. I think she had firsthand experience with Jane, the abortion services for pre-Roe. She was hilarious. She could be acidically judgmental. She was critical. She was an incredible person. And just from that call, I entered her world, and we created this thing called the Economic Hardship Reporting Project, a media nonprofit that tries to keep working class reporters and photographers and representation of inequality in general in the mainstream media. And that was what she devoted the last third of her life to. But as a person, she was martini drinking, irreverent, loved the ordinary people far more than celebrities. I'd often go with her to see funders or talk show hosts, and she'd be scowling, waiting to talk to the reporter who had to sell his plasma to survive. She was really, truly walking the walk. My favorite moment was when she ordered a watered down iced tea with a funder and then paid a $10 tip to the waitress when the funder ordered like a fancy latte. And she was like, ah, latte. There's so many stories. I love the pride she took in our reporters who were, by the way, living the real nickel and dime life. So, that was her idea. She didn't want to just be supporting people like herself. She wanted to be supporting people who had lived experience of poverty in America.
0: You know, the book Nickel and Dimed, for those who may not remember or didn't see it when it came out, was remarkable. She took a bunch of jobs in three states, Florida, Maine, and Minnesota. And in those states, she worked as I wrote a list, waitress, hotel maid, house cleaning service, nursing home aide, and Walmart sales associate. Okay, so she had quite the gamut of experiences across the country and across these low-paid jobs. And when you were done reading, you understood why there needs to be an economic hardship reporting project, because it is the lived reality of millions and millions of our fellow citizens, which, because of the way our capitalism works, are kept out of the stories that we are told on the mass media. And so it needs someone like Barbara, and it needs someone like your project to bring that part of the reality out. And it's something that needs to function as a corrective to, you know, Jamie Dimon, the head of J.P. Morgan the other day, talking glibly about how great our economy is, and you're scratching your head and wondering which planet he lives on. Do you think an audience today would be as receptive as they were back then?
1: Well, it's funny. I think they would be more receptive to the kind of writers that we support, the people who are closer to the experience, because there's been a shift in how we think about a certain kind of journalism, a certain kind of undercover journalism, as wanting it to be more in the voices of the voiceless, kind of nothing about us without us was one of the cries of the disability movement. And I think it's also true for people working class. We would want now that to be written by, I know you had her as a guest, Anne Larson, who worked in a grocery store, writing about her own experience of retail work, as opposed to a Barbara. But I mean, the truth is no one can be quite Barbara either. She was incredibly amusing and trenchant. But in terms of politics, I do think that there is also a great need for books like Nickel and Dime. I mean, the federal minimum wage has been $7.25 since 2009. It was only $2 less in 1999 when Barbara was reporting. It stayed the same for 17 years. Meanwhile, the median household income is $84,000, but costs are much greater than wages. So we just have such discrepancies from those who are on the lowest end of the gradient through the upper middle class. And so I think there's a real space for books like Nickel and Dimed and for these accounts, and a need to keep reminding people more than affordability, to remind people of economic insecurity, of existential insecurity that so many Americans are experiencing.
0: Barbara was used to talk to me about the DSA, because she was active long before it had its current resurgence, when it was pretty much an isolated, small group of people, and she and Cornel West and a whole group of others kept it alive. How do you see her involvement as a self-avowed socialist and the resurgence of the DSA now?
1: Yeah, so she was the first co-chair of the DSA in its current incarnation with Harrington, and she did a lot of work. She worked for those campaigns and would be sort of, I think, delighted, tickled to see how well the DSA has been doing around the country I'm not sure she'd be surprised. I think she'd think it was the inevitable angel of history. So this is what will and should happen. I think she would also point out that a lot of the DSA is sort of kind of New Deal liberalism. Like, it's not this rabid communism or whatever the Republicans are finger pointing. It really is things that were offered in the 30s under the Democratic banner. A lot of what Mamdani's talking about, chicken in every pot kind of stuff. Pre-daycare and grocery stores that are subsidized. It reminds me of Depression era politics. So, but you know, that said, I think she would say, let's all organize, let's all join the DSA, let's join any kind of political organization that could lead to change of the kind that she wanted to see. And that's something that, by the way, is quite different from a lot of journalists. And she was an activist as well as a journalist. And I'm pretty interested in emphasizing that she doesn't think that there was a bright line between advocacy and reporting. As so many reporters would say there is a line, she would say there isn't.
0: Well, you know, that's captured in something that I want you to comment about, because I know you've noticed it. That wonderful play on words. She wants to comfort the afflicted and she wants to afflict the comfortable. Can you talk a little bit about that combination of her life's work?
1: Absolutely. I mean, she wanted to tell the stories of people at Hearthside or Jerry's Diner. These are some at Walmart. And she wanted to be among them. And she wanted to say that their work wasn't unskilled. So some of this was talking about wages, but some of it was trying to reframe that kind of labor as having dignity. And one of my favorite lines of hers was the poor are the philanthropists of the world. And that was one of her wonderful inversions. You know, she did that a lot. We think of the poor as getting philanthropy or getting entitlements, but instead she was saying the wealthy are receiving philanthropy from the poor because the poor are working so hard to keep their lives afloat. And that, I think she was devoting that book to that. And that's the way of comforting the afflicted. And then afflicting the comfortable, of course, was her endless crusade to remind, you know, people, especially people, honestly, kind of Democrats, that, it shouldn't be the end of welfare as we know it, that we're not ready to have, throw in our lot with conglomerates and transnational capital, that we want to support, you know, factories in the U.S., that we want to support job creation, and we want to support dignity for all workers as opposed to shaming them off the welfare rolls and Medicaid, which is happening right now. So I think that would be my reading of those two interpretations.
0: Well, in the time we have left, I want to ask you, please, because I know you're involved in it, tell us about the Economic Hardship Reporting Project. What is it you do? How could interested people watching or listening to this program find out more about that work?
1: Yeah, so I mentioned it before. The Economic Hardship Reporting Project is an organization Barbara came up with, and I kind of co-created with her because I joined at something like 5 months after she founded it. And we support reporters who are working class or sometimes unhoused or sometimes, destabilized by losing their job. It's Reuters or another news service and now having to drive Uber, right? We support them in telling the accounts of their lives. So think of it as a WPA-like project. And then for some of the rest, it's people like me and other people who are just like more general reporters who are still precariously middle class, like may not have health insurance, maybe living from assignment to assignment. And we support them doing films around eviction or films around historical injustice around class or photo projects. Like we're supporting a photo project right now on data centers and resistance to that and how that's an economic issue. And then we co-publish. We co-publish with Esquire, the New York Times, Showtime, and PBS, many other NPR. So we give grants. And you can find us at economichardship.org if you want to donate. It would be great, especially on a grand scale. If you want to read and if you want to contribute, we have a pitch portal. So if you're somebody who falls into some of the categories I just mentioned, feel free to pitch us.
0: Very, very good. Look, Alyssa, it's been a pleasure hearing about it. It's been a very moving moment for me to reconnect with Barbara after all these years. So I wish you every success. And I ask my audience, think about anyone you know who might benefit from hooking up in one way or another with this project. It's well worth it. It's one of the finer parts of what comes out of American culture, and you shouldn't miss a chance to connect to it. And to my audience, I close, as I always do, by saying I look forward to speaking with you again next week.
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0: Welcome to Between the Lines, presenting news and analysis of critical issues affecting our communities, the nation, and the world. I'm Scott Harris. This week we present Steve Wolford, a counselor with the GI Rights Hotline, who talks about a major increase in the number of U.S. service members concerned about violations of international law, now seeking a formal discharge from the military as conscientious objectors. Justin Glau, an independent journalist and editor of the American Doom newsletter, who examines the Trump regime's 19 schemes to subvert the midterm election and the Democrats' plan to fight back. And Nick Parker Smith, a Starbucks barista and member of Starbucks Workers United, who discusses his union's call for a nationwide boycott of the coffee chain giant as contract negotiations stall. But first, we begin with a summary of some of the week's underreported news stories.
1: Like many of its Central Asian neighbors, the oil-rich nation of Kazakhstan was ruled by Moscow for over 100 years, first under the Russian Empire and later under the Soviet Union until its collapse in 1991. But even after Kazakhstan gained independence, the country rarely challenged its nuclear-armed northern neighbor. But Russia's war on Kyiv has been increasingly costly to landlocked Kazakhstan, with Ukrainian drone strikes targeting its oil tankers, forcing several closures of its oil terminal at a Russian port on the Black Sea. This is the context in which Kazakhstan's President Tokayev publicly appealed to Russian President Vladimir Putin to end his 4.5-year war with Ukraine at a regional meeting in July. Oil exports make up more than a third of Kazakhstan's gross domestic product. Although Kazakhstan remains a core member of all three Russian-led alliances created to keep the former Soviet republics in Moscow's orbit, almost all of the 9 countries that now form those alliances oppose Russia's war with Ukraine. While only Belarus has supported Russia's war, both Armenia and Moldova have expressed support for Ukraine. As thousands of wildfires burn across the country, the U.S. is facing a critical shortage of firefighters at the U.S. Forest Service. Despite Trump administration claims that the firefighting workforce is stronger than ever, the agency has failed to keep pace with the spread of catastrophic fires fueled by the climate crisis. 9 firefighters told The Guardian that the Forest Service response system has been pushed to the brink, as unsustainable pressure is put on skeleton crews with months to go before the wildfire season ends. Last year, firefighters worked over 1,000 hours in overtime, equal to 5 extra months of work. This year is expected to be even worse. Between 2021 and 2024, the U.S. Forest Service lost nearly half of its permanent employees, leaving many leadership positions vacant. The agency lost another 20% of its workforce after Trump authorized Elon Musk and Doge to fire thousands of government employees in 2025. While the terminations weren't directed specifically at firefighters, the layoffs degraded vital support roles that firefighter crews are now desperately seeking to fill. Public housing tenants are suing to block the New York City Police Department from implementing one of the largest expansions of video surveillance in the city's history. The new program would connect nearly 20,000 closed-circuit TV cameras in public housing to the police department's controversial real-time surveillance system. Former New York City Mayor Eric Adams authorized the expansion in secret until a news report and a city council hearing exposed it. The lawsuit presents an opportunity for the courts to reassert oversight of the city's sprawling surveillance system, which over the last decade has been used as a model in other municipalities around the country. The tenant associations allege that the Adams-era video monitoring program violates multiple laws governing the use of surveillance technology and civil rights. The suit claims that the constant surveillance of public housing residents, where 90% of tenants are Black or Latino, is discriminatory, not supported by individual suspicion, nor has it received judicial approval. Civil liberties advocates have long complained that mass surveillance infringes on privacy, chills freedom of expression, and may now be used by the Trump regime to support its immigrant mass deportation campaign. This week's news summary was compiled by Bob Nixon. For Between the Lines, I'm Anna Manzo.

0: In recent days, the U.S. military has targeted Iranian forces in the Strait of Hormuz, the first U.S. strikes on Iran in over a month. Iran retaliated by striking U.S. forces based in Jordan and the United Arab Emirates. President Trump is threatening more strikes against Iran in the coming days. This escalation in Trump's unpopular war comes as the heads of the U.S. Army, Navy, and Air Force have reportedly warned Defense Secretary Pete Hegseth that prolonging the war against Iran is unsustainable, as it weakens America's ability to respond to threats elsewhere around the world. Recent turmoil inside the Pentagon was underscored by Army Secretary Dan Driscoll's resignation, stepping down after months of intensifying friction with Secretary of War Hegseth's ongoing purge of experienced Army leaders. This comes as the Washington Post reported that several right-wing veterans with big online followings have been given secret Pentagon jobs to promote Defense Secretary Hegseth's agenda and attack Trump administration critics. As Trump's war in Iran enters its seventh month, there's been a major increase in the number of U.S. military service members seeking conscientious objector status due to rising concerns about violations of international law related to civilian infrastructure targeted in Iran and over 200 people killed in strikes targeting alleged drug smuggling boats in the Caribbean Sea and Pacific Ocean. Your reporter spoke with Steve Wolford, a resource counselor with Quaker House in Fayetteville, North Carolina, and at the GI Rights Hotline. Here he describes the concerns of soldiers calling the hotline for advice on their options to exit the military.
1: We are having one of our busiest years ever in the 25 years that I've been a counselor with Quaker House. And this year in particular, we have had the two busiest months that we've ever had in that 25 years, and those coincided with the start of the war in Iran. And I think that's because that war is very unpopular with service members. So we still got a lot of the regular calls we get day in and day out, but by far the majority of that increase was people who were upset for, you know, multiple reasons with this particular conflict and just don't want to be part of it.
0: And I've read that there's growing concern inside the military, not only with the war in Iran, but the targeting of fishing boats, allegedly drug smuggling boats in the Caribbean and Pacific, where right now we have a tally of 68 strikes. And last I read, 227 people being killed without any evidence being presented to the connection these people may have had with the drug smuggling. So there's concerns about that. There's concerns about international law among those serving in the Navy and Air Force when it comes to bombing what they are concerned is civilian infrastructure that could violate international law. And then, of course, there's the whole range of things that the former Fox News Weekend host Pete Hegseth, who now calls himself the Secretary of War, that seemed to be running against a lot of opposition in the U.S. military, both the long-term and enlisted men and women who are part of the service. There's a wide range of things here, but maybe, Steve, since you're the one talking to these folks, maybe you can run down a summary of some of the most frequent complaints and concerns you're hearing about.
1: There does seem to be a pattern of events that callers have talked to us about that have been very troubling to them. And for a lot of people, this started even earlier with the conflict in Palestine. And some people are surprised by that because it wasn't our troops doing the fighting. But I think a lot of military people had access to footage of what was happening in Palestine. And it was really upsetting to them just to see it, but also to feel like in their eyes, their government was on the side of backing what they saw as a genocide. And so that led to a lot of distrust of the government by people in the military. I think they'll draw conclusions like if our government's going to support this country committing a genocide, well, certainly it would have no hesitations about sending me into a genocide, or at least they had doubts. I don't know if I should say it's certain for everyone, but people had doubts and concerns. And so there's people who are already questioning when they're seeing those events. And then we had a huge spike in calls when the government started sending National Guard members into U.S. cities. And we had a lot of calls from people saying things like, look, I signed up to defend the country, but I didn't sign up to point a rifle at other U.S. citizens, you know, especially people who look like they're doing First Amendment legal things. And I also had calls from people, you know, in the California National Guard, some people might think, well, some people might have a picture in their mind of who the members are, but there's quite a few members who themselves perhaps weren't born in the United States or whose parents and relatives weren't born in the United States. And so for them, the idea that they were being sent in to help ICE deport people from their own community, some of whom they might even be related to, was, you know, another upsetting event in this in this chain. Then there were people watching the things you just talked about in Venezuela. And, you know, if you took one of these things by itself, I think it would be troubling. But when people see one after another, they're really concerned. And then when the war in Iran started, I think people were so ready to distrust the motivations. And when there really weren't any motivations given, it really just seemed to lead to all kinds of opposition from people in the military of, what are we doing here? This just doesn't make any sense. We don't see any purpose or point to this.
0: That was Steve Wolford, a resource counselor with the Fayetteville, North Carolina Quaker House and GI Rights Hotline. Learn more about the increased numbers of U.S. service members seeking to exit the military by visiting our Between the Lines website at btlonline.org. In an unprecedented campaign to interfere with and manipulate the outcome of the November 3rd midterm election, President Trump and the Republican Party have launched literally dozens of executive orders, legislative initiatives, and lawsuits with the goal of disenfranchising voters they view as supporters of the Democratic Party. The latest being new restrictions on mail-in voting, an issue now before the U.S. Supreme Court. The overall strategy being employed to control the outcome of the election that will determine which party holds power in Congress revolve around provably false claims of widespread election fraud. Specific methods include aggressive partisan and racial gerrymandering, voter roll purges, imposing restrictive proof of citizenship and voter ID requirements, closing polling locations, withholding federal funds to force states to turn over voter data, and changes to election procedures, as well as targeting election officials for prosecution. Other actions openly discussed by the president include deploying ICE agents, Justice Department officials, and the U.S. military to intimidate voters at key polling places and or seizing ballots, voting machines, and election records. Your reporter spoke with Justin Glau, an independent journalist and editor of the American Doom newsletter. Here he discusses his recent Zateo columns, written with Aswin Subsong, that examine Trump's 19 schemes to subvert the midterm election and the Democrats' plan to fight back.
2: You know, I think the biggest probable threat is the seizure of ballots post-election or even on election night in November. You know, Trump wanted to do this back in 2020. He said in December that he wished he had done it in 2020. He was talking about voting machines, but it's sort of the broader principle of the seizure of election equipment and records. And, of course, in January, the FBI raided a Fulton County elections warehouse and took ballots from 2020. Of course, that's a far different scenario than seizing ballots in an ongoing election. But I think that's probably, you know, the highest potential threat, because if they seize the ballots prior to certification, well, how do you certify an election that you can't tally the votes for? You know, in addition to that, the phrase national emergency has been thrown around a lot. People are worried about ICE or National Guard at the polls. You know, to me, that's an important thing to be concerned about, but that's kind of more of an intimidation tactic, whereas, you know, the seizure of ballots really affects the outcome of the election in a much more concrete way. There is no precedent in American history for the federal government seizing ballots from any election, whether it is past or ongoing. So when the FBI seized ballots from the 2020 election in Fulton County back in January, that has never happened before in American history. And it certainly has never happened in an ongoing election.
0: Justin, I did want to ask you about an article you wrote over at Zitteo, and it's titled Trump Wants to Steal the Midterms, but the Democrats actually have a plan to fight back. I wanted to ask you if you have faith in the Democrats' plan to fight back and defend free and fair elections, and concerns you might have about complacency within the Democratic Party and the larger array of democracy defender groups who may not be fully aware of the threat that's in the offing here for the November election.
2: I do have faith. I think they're pretty well prepared. I think they're in a really difficult situation because it's sort of, you know, how can you be prepared for something that, you know, you don't really know what it is? If you're a football team, you can look at the team you're playing. You can look at the game from the week before and kind of see, you know, how they ran their offense and prepare for it, right? Whereas with Trump and all of these threats to elections, you have to prepare 15 different defensive game plans to really be prepared for it. So I think they're in a difficult situation. I think that democracy defender groups, the Democratic Party, are fairly well prepared. And here's a good example of that. And this has flown a little bit under the radar, but on August 20th, the Democratic National Committee sued the Trump administration. It is a fairly routine sort of Freedom of Information Act lawsuit, but the context of the lawsuit is basically that the DNC believes that the Trump administration will likely try to seize ballots. And so the information that they were trying to get from the DOJ and Homeland Security were records related to preparations to seize ballots under the Freedom of Information Act. Of course, both those agencies failed to comply with the law's statutory deadlines, and so the DNC sued. And really what the lawsuit is the DNC saying, we think you're going to seize ballots. Show us how you're actually not planning to do that, right? And I think that is an example of how they are prepared for this. And that's, again, the worst-case scenario. So I do think they are prepared. But again, the difficulty is preparing for all these different scenarios. And then the secondary difficulty is that all of this ends up in the courts. And so really what this is going to come down to is how does the judiciary respond in what will potentially be a constitutional crisis? Because the executive branch is not supposed to have any role in the administration and tabulation of elections. You know, the Department of Justice has enforcement powers over election law, but, you know, at no point is the post office, for instance, supposed to be creating rules about mail-in ballots. At no point is the Justice Department supposed to be seizing records in an ongoing election like the ballots themselves. And so this is, again, like a lot of things in the Trump administration, going to come down to how does the judiciary respond? And do they respond in Trump's favor, or, you know, do they respond in you know, the favor basically of democracy? So, you know, the Democrats are, you know, in a tough spot, and democracy defender groups are in a tough spot. But I think they're taking things seriously, and I think they're as prepared as we can possibly expect them to be.
0: That was Justin Glau, an independent journalist, editor of the American Doom newsletter, and author of the new book titled If I'm Coming to Your Town, Something Terrible Has Happened. Find links to his recent columns by visiting our Between the Lines website at btlonline.org.

0: Since the first Starbucks coffee shop unionized in 2021, more than 700 others have followed, with more stores unionizing every week. That's out of a total of about 17,000 locations in the U.S. Over the past 5 years, the company has refused to negotiate and sign a contract with members of the union. Starbucks Workers United, which represents 15,000 workers. On August 28th, the union called for a total boycott of Starbucks, hoping to pressure the company to negotiate in good faith. Between the Lines' Melinda Tuhu spoke with Nick Parker Smith, a barista who's worked at several Starbucks locations in Missouri for 3 years. Here he discusses the current situation for Starbucks workers and the goal of the boycott.
1: I mean, ultimately, the frustration is part of what fuels, you know, not just our actions now, but also is what fuels the stores to organize as well. You know, what we're seeing is that Starbucks has been breaking labor law more than any other company in modern history. The union busting is quite intense. There's been over 500 cases of unfair labor practice charges that have been made against the company. So we're seeing a lot of resistance, and that is incredibly frustrating. You know, what we want is to go to a place where we feel respected, and where our very reasonable demands can be met. And what we're finding is that the company is reeling back and choosing to dig in their heels instead.
2: What are the demands? How specific are they when you said you basically want a contract? It's been 5 years since the first union was organized. So what are your demands? Are they very specific?
1: Yeah, so there's a few specific ones that we are really putting a lot of pressure on. One of them, like I mentioned, is a wage that we could live off of. $17 an hour minimum starting wages for the lowest paid level of baristas, and annual raises that match the rising cost of living. So 4% is the specific number that we're looking for in that contract. We just want to be able to go to work, do our jobs with dignity, and go home. And be able to survive off of that. Also, more specific things like a fair and less restrictive dress code and designating existing hours to existing employees rather than just hiring on new ones and stretching them thin as well.
2: Under Biden, it was a pretty labor-friendly National Labor Relations Board, and now I'm sure it's the opposite. So is anybody going to the NLRB to try to get resolution to any of these, or do you feel like that could backfire and make things even worse?
1: We're certainly still working with the Labor Relations Board. We still file unfair labor practice charges as they are relevant. You know, we are looking to the government on some degree, but I think that what we're finding still is that the company is not afraid to break the law. And so, you know, at the end of the day, we aren't looking to the Labor Relations Board to save us. We are taking the power and building the power in our own hands as well. And so, you know, while I can't speak too much about how the current NLRB is operating, I do know that baristas are not content to wait for the NLRB to do it for us. And so at this point, we are absolutely taking the power in our own hands.
2: So my understanding is, you know, that members of Starbucks Workers United were asking people, like over last year, basically to boycott the company, even not just the stores where there were active strikes ongoing. And so now you're coming out and saying, yes, we want everybody to boycott all the stores. What changed? What's different now?
1: Yeah, great question. So with the no contract, no coffee pledge, we were ultimately going to consumers and saying, vote with your dollar and join us in putting pressure on the company for the duration of this strike and to bring Starbucks back to the bargaining table. And what we're finding is that Starbucks is continuing to make bargaining very difficult and continuing to dig in their heels and not operate fairly and give us what we're looking for. And so we're going a step further. And so we're asking not just consumers, but also institutions and elected officials to really dig in support of those baristas. And so we're seeing that kind of support crop up already with like teachers unions, elected officials, prospective elected officials come in and voice that support and really make this a watershed decision and say you can't at the same time be a customer of Starbucks and be in support of workers. And so we're seeing it go further than just individual consumers.
2: Yeah, so that raises the question. If your boycott is successful, it seems like a lot of baristas would be getting laid off, right? Because you won't have the business.
1: You know, we certainly could see the company take negative action against the baristas, but we also know that the company has the resources at hand to end this boycott immediately. What we see is that when Starbucks has those resources, they are not investing it in their workers. And again, we ultimately believe that they can, and they've shown that they can with, you know, with their earnings statements and with the, what they spend. And so we're certainly hopeful that it doesn't result in that.
2: Starbucks says that, you know, that you get higher than minimum wage, and there are a number of benefits connected with it, healthcare and access to higher education or something like that. Do you see any of those benefits, and do you think that that could impact some of the baristas' willingness to join a union or really push the company?
1: I think ultimately what we are seeing is that the benefits that we have, even if it's better than industry standard, are simply not enough to live off of. We're not so much looking at, you know, comparison with other chains. We're looking at our real lives. You know, we're looking at, you know, the bills that we can't afford. We're looking at the medical bills that we can't pay. And we are looking around and we see the company choose to invest the funds that they have on things that are not benefiting the workers.
0: That was Nick Parker Smith, a Starbucks barista and a member of the Starbucks Workers United Union. Learn more about the Starbucks union and nationwide boycott by visiting our Between the Lines website at btlonline.org.

0: 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Our theme music was written by Richard Hill and performed by Mikata. This week's program was produced by Susan Bramhall, Mary Hunt, Anna Manzo, Bob Nixon, Melinda Tuhus, and Jeff Yates. 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
1: In July 2025, large numbers of genocide scholars and experts in international law had reached the conclusion that what Israel had carried out and was carrying out was genocide, that there was no other way to describe it but that. Israel has put itself in a position that it is fast becoming, and I think rightly so, a pariah state.
2: That's Omer Bartov, and this is Alternative Radio. I'm David Barsamyan. This edition of AR features Omer Bartov on Israel, genocide, and Palestine. Genocide has been called the crime of crimes. Alas, mass murder is nothing new, but the term genocide is of relatively recent origin. It was coined by Raphael Lemkin, a Polish-Jewish lawyer, to describe the Holocaust and the genocide of the Armenians. The United Nations passed the Genocide Convention in 1948, and it went into effect in 1951. Never again became an empty slogan. Witness Bosnia, Rwanda, and most recently, Gaza-Palestine. A UN Independent International Commission of Inquiry concluded that Israel's actions in Gaza amount to genocide. The panel determined that statements by top Israeli leaders, combined with the systematic pattern of military conduct, demonstrate a clear intent to destroy the Palestinian population in Gaza. Our guest today is Omer Bartov, an award-winning scholar and historian. He's professor of Holocaust and Genocide Studies at Brown University. He's the author of many books, including Israel, What Went Wrong? He spoke at the Lumumba Institute in Berlin in late June. And now, Omer Bartov.
1: The book asks a relatively simple question. It asks, how is it possible that Zionism, which began in the late 19th century as a movement whose goal was a goal of emancipation, of liberation,

October 7th, in response to the attack by Hamas, has justified genocide. Now, there are people who will say, well, what went wrong? It was wrong from the beginning. And there are people who would say, well, what went wrong is this professor who says all those things. He's totally wrong, and there's nothing to say more. He's become a self-hating Jew, an anti-Semite, or a capo, or whatever, in the pay of Hamas, working for Qatar, and so forth. So these are the two extremes. I'm not a particular fan of extremes, and I think that extreme opinions, even if they're on the right side of things, feed extreme opinions. So what I try to do in this book is to be as dispassionate, as informative, as analytical, and as sincere as I could, and to try to explain something that has kept me up at night at a time when there is so much obfuscation, so much propaganda, so much self-righteousness on all sides, and of course a lot of intimidation and silencing, that people find it very hard to actually understand what's going on. And I thought that maybe I can provide a somewhat better explanation. It's not the only one. People don't have to agree with me, but it's an attempt at least to do two things. First of all, to explain what I think has happened since October 7th and to provide the immediate roots of that and the deeper historical background. There was a point at which the Secretary General of the UN, Guterres, said there is a context to October 7th. And he was immediately slammed by Israeli Hasbara and its many supporters. That's excusing things. There is no context. What happened is so horrible that once you say there's a context, you're already apologizing, you're already explaining, you're already justifying. But of course there is a context, and if we don't know the context, if we don't understand the context, then we don't know where to go. Then we are the hands of those who want to perpetrate more and more violence. So I'll tell you first just a few things about myself. I was born in Israel in the mid-1950s, so I'm a member of the first generation born in the state of Israel after it was established. And I was raised in what would be called a Zionist home. My father was born in Palestine, so from the Zionist point of view, I'm a second-generation Sabra. He was born shortly after his parents came from Poland. And my mother came from Poland at the age of 11 in 1935. I was relatively privileged when I was growing up because I had two sets of grandparents. And most of the people I knew didn't have grandparents at all or had only fragments. But apart from my grandparents, my mother's family and my father's family from Western Poland and Eastern Poland, who stayed behind in Poland, were all murdered. So the reason that I was born at all, let alone born in Israel, was because my grandparents decided to go to Palestine. Of course, I wasn't thinking about any of this when I was growing up. Zionism for members of my generation was something that old people did. We didn't think of ourselves as Zionists. Zionists was all kind of speeches by political party leaders that we despised, and we thought they spoke too much with a foreign accent. We were Israeli. We spoke proper Hebrew. Our existence, for us, was self-evident. There was no question about it. We were born there. This was our home. We also weren't really Jewish. We didn't think of ourselves as being Jewish. My grandparents were Orthodox. But we were totally secular. We knew nothing about religion. So we were Israeli in that sense of the 1950s, 1960s, of Jews who came from Europe, Ashkenazi Jews. And it's important to understand that, because when I say I grew up in a Zionist home,

0: home, yes, my father was very much engaged in that. When he was 17, he volunteered to the Jewish Brigade of the British Army. He fought in Italy. During the occupation, he was in Germany and then in Belgium and the Netherlands, and he encountered the first survivors of the Holocaust. So those people, when they saw soldiers who wore a shoulder tag with a yellow Star of David, they appeared like the Messiah had arrived. It was, for those survivors, it was unimaginable. And for these young soldiers who were young men who grew up in Palestine, the encounter with what was called the surviving remnants was shocking. And so for people like my father and like my mother, with her transition from a Poland in which everything that she remembered as a child was completely erased, she never went back to the town where she was born and raised. Zionism meant something in particular. It meant recreating something that was destroyed. It meant a place of refuge. It meant building a different future. And unlike their parents, they became socialists. They went to a kibbutz, which is why I was born in a very left-wing kibbutz, in Achoresh. Many years later, I met Salman Abu Sitta, who was a very interesting elderly Palestinian man, and he asked me, did I know, he saw that I was born in Anachoresh, and he asked me, do I know what Palestinian villages were there? And I said, I had no idea. No one ever spoke about it. So he sent me a map to show me that in that place there were three villages that were never spoken about by these socialist, idealistic kibbutznikim in the kibbutz that my parents went to for idealistic reasons. So I grew up in this kind of atmosphere. I served in the IDF for 4 years. I was in the war of 1973, and I was a regular Israeli man. But there were moments of confusion, of disquiet. Just before I went to the army in my last year in high school, more or less, this was 1971. 1971, if you think about it, was only 4 years after the war of 1967, after the occupation. And I was a member of a very small group that used to demonstrate against the occupation. Now, why did we demonstrate against the occupation at the time? We thought it was unjust, but we were very young and we knew very little. We used to carry posters that said, "Occupation corrupts." But we had no idea, when I thought about it many years later, how long that occupation would last, because it's been now 59 years, so most of the existence of the state, and how deeply it would corrupt Israeli society. So there was a sense of unease, of discomfort. And as a soldier, I served in the West Bank, I served in Gaza, I patrolled streets of Arab towns, and there was a sense of discomfort again, of not knowing quite what I was doing there. But for me, I would say that the first realization, a much deeper realization of what that had created, this sort of the fundamental injustice of the land in which I was born and which I took for granted, was with the outbreak of the First Intifada. So that was in late 1987, December 1987. The then Minister of Defense, Rabin, called upon Israeli troops to break the arms and legs of Palestinian kids who were demonstrating, who were throwing rocks at heavily armed Israeli troops. And I was then a young reserve officer and expected to be called up to do the same. And I was not particularly happy about that idea. And it so happened that I was signing some petition and there was some room on that postcard, and I filled that space with very small letters to Rabin. And I wrote that I had just come back from writing a PhD on the crimes of the German army on the Eastern Front. I had learned what kind of slippery slope there is once you start with ideological brutalization of an army. And that under his leadership, he was leading the IDF, the Israeli Defense Forces, in that direction. And I wrote it because I was very angry. The case that was being protested then was a Palestinian kid who had been taken on a border guard's jeep and then thrown out of it while they were driving and killed. 2 weeks later, I received a letter from the Ministry of Defense. There was a one-line response by Rabin with his signature saying, how dare you compare the IDF to the Wehrmacht? Which gave me an opportunity to write him another letter, and he sent me a second letter with exactly the same line. I believe, not because of my letter, but I think that his response reflected something in his own realization that the occupation was no longer supportable. I think that he felt, as we saw a few years later in the early 1990s, that the political, economic, and moral price of that occupation was not supportable for the state. And that whatever one did, one had to stop it. One had to change things. And of course, Oslo was a very problematic process with many problems. But as we know, there was major incitement against him as prime minister trying to carry out this process. And minutes after he stood at the largest rally for peace in Israeli history, with close to 500,000 people standing in the main square in Tel Aviv, he was assassinated. And he was assassinated because of right-wing incitement against him, showing him in posters dressed in SS uniform. And the man who led that incitement is the man who is still prime minister of Israel today, who has Rabin's blood on his hands, Benjamin Netanyahu. For me, personally, there was a long process of trying to understand where these things were heading. So in 2015, I started a project at Brown University that tried to bring together Israeli, Palestinian, and other scholars to talk about Israel-Palestine. And for me, this was the first time that I encountered large numbers of Palestinians that I could speak with, who spoke in this academic forum and made it possible to see how important speaking with each other actually was and how skewed our understanding of each other actually was. But there was another moment for me that was very telling, and I'll tell you that, and then I'll go to the core of what I want to speak about. And that was that in 1995, so that happens to be the year in which Rabin was assassinated, I decided to interview my mother. I wanted to know about my mother's childhood. She never told me about her childhood. She was then 71, I was 41. And my idea was that I wanted to write about what the Holocaust looked like on a local level. And not these big narratives, but what happens in one little town. And the town I chose was her town. And she told me about her childhood for the first time and the last time, because she passed away 3 years later. And I realized that she grew up in a town that was a mix of Jews, Poles, and Ukrainians who had lived side by side for 400 years. And during World War II, one part of the population turned against the other part and murdered it. Of course, the Germans had to come and facilitate that, but they found many collaborators. And a few years later, I went for the first time to that town called Buchach, which used to be in Poland, now is in West Ukraine. What I saw was that town and many other towns in West Ukraine, what used to be Eastern Galicia, had no memory of what occurred there, who had lived there, and how that mix of populations that had lived together for centuries had ended. What it was like to live together, and where did all those people go? There were remnants. There were abandoned synagogues. There were abandoned cemeteries. There were mass graves around these towns. around Buchach itself, there are about 7,000 people buried in mass graves, but they're unmarked. And I wondered, what do the children who are there, the young Ukrainian children who are herding the goats and cows, often on top of Jewish cemeteries, what do they think about that when they see these tombstones written in letters that they can't decipher? And they didn't know anything, and no one told them. No one was talking about this. And when I came back, I went to Israel, and I started thinking about my own childhood. Growing up, as I said, a member of a generation that took for granted the fact that we were born there, that was our place. And I started thinking about what we actually did at the time. And I recalled all those so-called abandoned houses in which we used to play. I grew up first in North Tel Aviv and then in Ramat Aviv, where now the University of Tel Aviv is. There was a big village there called Shahmuanis. And we used to play there. There were no Palestinians there anymore. They were all kicked out in 1948. There was a cemetery there. It was a Muslim cemetery. All of this has disappeared. The University of Tel Aviv is now built over all of that. And we had no way to talk about it. And it took decades to start thinking about that civilization that had existed there until 1948. And in 1948 was wiped out first by a process of ethnic cleansing, by expelling the majority of the Palestinian population from what became the state of Israel, and then by destroying hundreds of villages, leveling them down, planting forests on top, or building universities or other housing on top, taking over all that property and erasing the memory of what there had been. So this was a lengthy process of trying to come to terms with how the state that I was born into, that I took for granted, what it had been engaged in just shortly before I was born. 6 years before I was born. And it also made me think about who were the people who were engaged in doing that. So I started thinking much more deeply about this link between the event of the Holocaust and the event of the Nakba, and how the state was formed out of these double tragedies, which are not comparable. It's not that there's any point in comparing the Holocaust to the Nakba. But they are connected. They're connected historically. They're connected biographically. They're connected psychologically. And they're connected because they're constitutive moments for Palestinians and for Israelis. I was thinking about writing a book about that. And then October 7th happened. I became increasingly worried that what Israel was engaging in was of a completely different dimension from anything that had happened before. There was by then a fair amount of evidence to show that the IDF was engaged in war crimes, potentially in crimes against humanity, and that the direction was that things would get even worse. And I wrote then an op-ed in the New York Times, where I cited statements that were being made at the time by Israeli political and military leaders that had a clear genocidal content, saying, you know, they'll have no water, they'll have no food, they're human animals, they should be treated as such, there are no uninvolved people, remember Amalek, and so forth. Statements that were made as hundreds of thousands of Israeli citizens were being mobilized as reservists to go into Gaza, and made by the Minister of Defense, by the President of the State, by the Prime Minister, by people with executive power and authority. And by the fourth week of the campaign, 10,000 people, over 10,000 people had been killed in Gaza, the majority of whom were civilians. And so when I wrote that piece, I said that there is a danger that this would become a genocidal operation. I was not yet convinced that it was genocide, and there were people who said, well, from day one, that this is a genocide, and I'm a genocide scholar, and I want to be very careful in identifying or distinguishing between atrocities, between war crimes, and between this particular crime. And it's important from my point of view to make that distinction, because the definition of genocide that matters under international law is the definition that was created by the Genocide Convention in 1948. That's the only definition that matters under international law. And while people can say this looks horrible, what can it be but genocide? That's not how you define it. And that's not how you can use that convention to actually find individuals and states guilty of genocide. And that definition says that genocide are acts carried out with the intent to destroy a particular group, an ethnic, national, racial, or religious group in whole or in part as such. And such actions include killing members of the group, causing severe mental and physical harm to members of the group, creating conditions that would be conducive to the causing harm to that group. And I was afraid that that was the direction in which things were going, because there were statements being made, which is unusual in genocide, with genocidal content. And so I wrote in that article, it's better to warn about genocide before it happens than to bemoan it after it has already taken place. And my hope was that somebody would actually pay attention. And those who should have paid attention were, of course, the U.S. administration. Because it was clear then, as it is clear today, that a decision by the American president to tell an Israeli prime minister, as Joe Biden could have done at the time, you have a week or 2 weeks to wrap this up, and if you don't, then you're on your own, that Israel would have stopped. And it would have stopped not simply because it would be worried of not being popular. It would have stopped because it needed large amounts of supplies, military supplies, money, and perhaps most importantly, diplomatic cover. The U.S. provides Israel with a diplomatic iron dome with its veto power in the Security Council. But the administration, neither Biden nor Blinken nor anyone else, did that. And I still think to this day that had they done so, we might have said that there was huge amount of, there were crimes, war crimes, there were crimes against humanity because of the large number of civilians who were killed, and it might have become genocide, but it didn't, because in the last moment, the U.S. administration stepped in, followed, of course, by its timid European allies, and stopped it. But they didn't. And so by May of 2024, when the Israeli forces had gone through from the north to the south and reached the city of Rafah, it became clear what the pattern of operations was. By then, there were 1 million people in Rafah, which before the war had a population of about 250,000. So all those other people were those who had been told by the IDF to move out of their homes for their own safety. There were constant announcements by Israel because their homes would become areas of operations. They moved out of their homes, and then their homes were destroyed. And they concentrated 1 million people, half of the population of Gaza, in the city of Rafah. And then the IDF wanted to take over that city as well, which sits on the border with Egypt. And in order to do so, it removed the population from there and moved it to Al-Mawasi, to the coastal area in southwestern Gaza, which had no humanitarian infrastructure whatsoever, and proceeded to destroy Rafah. By August, nothing was standing there. And it was at that point that you could see the following. Statements had been made at the beginning of this operation, as I said. And then there was a pattern of operations. And the pattern of operations conformed to the statements. That is, the pattern of operations was to make Gaza uninhabitable for its population. There was constant, systematic, and deliberate destruction of hospitals, of housing, of schools, of mosques, of agricultural land, of power plants, of water plants, of everything that makes it possible for a population to live and to reconstitute itself. The destruction of archives, of museums, of everything that would also make it possible after a terrible war or after terrible violence to rebuild oneself as a group.
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0: Now, the goal was clearly to ethnically cleanse Gaza. As some Israeli politicians said at the time, the same people said the Nakba never happened. They said, this is Nakba number two. That's the logic of denial. It didn't happen, and now we're doing it again. But of course, in 1948, the borders were open. And Palestinians fled to Jordan, to Syria, to Lebanon, to Egypt. This time, the borders were closed. There were 2 million people enclosed within a very small chunk of territory, and the only place that the Israelis wanted them to go to was south, into Egypt. And Egypt did not let them through. And so, as it happened in many other cases of genocide in the 20th century, an operation of ethnic cleansing became genocidal. This happened in the German genocide of the Herero and Nama in 1904. It happened in the genocide of the Armenians in 1915. It actually also happened in the Holocaust. The original goal of the German government was to remove the Jews, just to get rid of them. And the more Germany expanded, the more Jews it took in, and the fewer places there were for them to go to. And then, as one Nazi official said, the most humane solution to that was to kill them. For me, this was extraordinary to watch this happening. And I wrote about that for the first time in August of 2024, where I also tried to understand the mentality of Israeli soldiers, some of whom I met during a visit to Israel in June 2024, the mentality of Israeli soldiers who saw themselves as defending their country, as having no choice but to destroy Gaza, and as being righteous warriors, and as being victims, as acting because of a deep sense of victimhood, the victimhood because of the attack by Hamas, a victimhood because they thought that all the criticism against Israel was anti-Semitic, that the world has turned against Israel, and a victimhood because the nations of the world had no right to criticize Israel, which was fighting for its existence after the Holocaust. So a sort of deep historical view. And subsequently, a year later, I wrote about this also in the New York Times, July 2025. Large numbers of genocide scholars and experts in international law had reached the conclusion that what Israel had carried out and was carrying out was genocide, that there was no other way to describe it but that. So how did we get from the late 19th century, from this movement that wanted to provide Jews with a safe haven, to a state ideology that became what it is today, an ideology that, to my mind, has no right to go on existing. Not the state. The state will remain as it is. The states don't disappear very easily, and the state of Israel is internationally recognized, but its Zionist ideology, an ideology that has justified genocide, cannot stand. So I'll give you just a couple of points along this long trajectory. One is the years of the interwar period. So in the interwar period, Zionism, which was not a particularly popular movement among Jews, there were much more popular movements. Large numbers of Jews went to North America, 2.5 million. Large number of Jews were in the Bund, which was a completely different idea of creating a sort of Jewish identity, territorial identity in Europe itself. Large numbers tried to assimilate into their societies. Large numbers became socialists and communists and joined the revolution and believed that would solve the issue, solve the Jewish question that had emerged, that was invented in the late 19th century. But in the 1920s and 30s, as the gates of immigration closed in America and then in other European countries, as assimilation encounters racism, anti-Semitism, ethno-nationalism that does not particularly want Jews to integrate into their own countries, Zionism becomes more popular. And so in the 1920s and 30s, several hundred thousand Jews migrate from Europe to Palestine. And from the point of view of Zionism, that migration saves their lives. That is, Zionism actually delivers on its argument that it would provide a safe haven for Jews. That's what happened to my family. Had they stayed behind, they would have died. Because they came, they survived. And my grandparents happened to have been Zionists, but there were many people, certainly from Germany, about 70,000 who came through the Havara agreement between the Jewish agency in Palestine and the Nazi authorities, 70,000 Jews who came from Germany to Palestine. And most of them were not Zionists. They would have much rather stayed in Germany, but the Nazi regime wanted them to go. And they had no other place to go to by then. So from that point of view, the 1920s and 30s are a story that justifies Zionism. But once those Jews come, whether they're Zionists or not Zionists, whether they're poor or they're rich, whether they are motivated or not, once they come there, what they practice from the point of view of the people who are living there is nothing but settler colonialism. They come and they take over the land. They create the infrastructure for a state which is facilitated by the British Empire, which had committed itself to creating a Jewish national home in Palestine. The British, at least until 1937, are committed to helping the Jews create the infrastructure of a state. And that is created on the backs and on the lands of the people who are living there, the indigenous population, Palestinian Arabs. And that, of course, creates resistance. It creates, first of all, a sense of anxiety and fear that those people are coming from Europe and taking over the land. It also creates a Palestinian national movement. And so what you find in the 1920s is that there is both a conflict between settlers who come from elsewhere and bring all their ideas of modernity, of what is civilized and what is not, while Jews in Europe are more and more described as Oriental, once they come to Palestine, they see themselves as European. That's an interesting sort of twist. And at the same time, it creates a conflict between two national movements, because the Palestinians, in many ways, in response to the Zionist arrival in Palestine, start creating themselves an organized Palestinian national movement. And that process continues until 1948. That is, there are basically two things happening at the same time. There is rescue of Jews by coming to Palestine, and there is the practice of a settler colonial movement in Palestine that creates more and more conflict. And I won't go through all the phases of that and the Arab uprising of 1936 and so forth. In 1948, or let's say 1947, on the 29th of November 1947, the British decide they can't take this anymore. They won the war, but they lost their economy. They're losing their empire. They cannot sustain and don't want to remain in Palestine, and they're leaving. And the newly established UN decides on a partition resolution that two states will be formed in Palestine, an Arab state and a Jewish state. The leadership of the Palestinians and the Arab states reject that partition resolution. And there are very good reasons to do so. Because two-thirds of the population are Palestinians. And the Jews are offered more than half of the territory. The Jews, despite the great efforts that were made in the 20s and 30s and first part of the '40s to purchase land, to gain land, own only 7% of the land. And they are being offered more than half of the land. I think in the historical perspective, it was a mistake. It was a mistake because as Jews knew, to be stateless is much worse than having a state, however small it is, because we live in a world of states. So I think it was a mistake, but whether it was or it wasn't, the decision was a rational one in the sense that it was extremely unfair. The Zionists, because of their own history and because they had a very pragmatic and ruthless leadership and because they expected that they could get more than what they were being offered, agreed. And that began a process which ends up with the War of 1948. At the end of that war, two things happen. First of all, a Jewish state is established. And no Arab state is established. And secondly, 750,000 Palestinians, the vast majority of the Palestinians who lived in what becomes the state of Israel, which is, as the Zionists hoped, as Ben-Gurion said, much larger than what was offered, what was allotted in the partition resolution, are kicked out. And it's at that point, that's a second, and I think from my perspective, a crucial moment. Because Zionism had accomplished its goal. It created the Jewish majority state. That was the goal of Zionism. Zionism was a movement of a minority whose goal was to create it as a state majority. Because Zionism identified the problem of the Jews as being one of being a minority. It was an ethno-nationalist view, of course. But the Jews didn't invent it. It was all around them. They were copying ethno-national ideas from all the other movements around them. And they accomplished it. They created a state. 80% of the population of that state were Jews and only 20% were Palestinians. Those 150,000 Palestinians who remained behind after the Nakba. Today, Palestinian citizens of Israel are also 20%. This ratio, the numbers have grown. Now there's 2 million Palestinian citizens in Israel, but they're 20% of the population. So the ratio has remained stable between 1948 and today. So the state could have said, we have formed a state, we have reached a goal, and now let's make sure that that state is a good state for all its citizens. And it in fact promises that. It issues a proclamation on the 14th of May, 1948, just as the British are leaving that midnight. It proclaims a Jewish state, and it says that state will provide equal rights to all its citizens. And it specifically speaks about Arabs. Now, it's also, meanwhile, in the process of ethnically cleansing them. So it's not a straightforward statement. It's cynical. But it's given in large part because of the partition resolution that gave legitimacy for the creation of a Jewish state that demanded that those states, the Arab state that never came into being, and the Jewish state, issue such a statement that they would be democratic and provide a Bill of Rights, and that they would have a constitution. And that proclamation says, and we will issue a constitution by October 1st, 1948. And that constitution is expected to be in the spirit of the proclamation of the state, known in Israel as the Declaration of Independence. Although independence from whom is not clear because the British were leaving anyway. But that constitution is never issued. And it's at that point that Zionism, which has these two faces, I mean, Zionism is an ethno-national movement, and it has always, like all ethno-national movements, it has a strong violent potential. That's what ethno-nationalism is about. And it also has, as I said, a real aspect of it as being a settler colonial movement, because unlike other ethno-national movements, it transports Jews from one place to another. The Poles don't need to do that. They just need to clear the Ukrainians out, or vice versa, from the land in which they live. The Jews transport Jews from there because people say, that's not your land, get out of here. But it transforms itself from a movement that had these two aspects, one which was to rescue and to liberate and to emancipate, and that had a belief in some kind of justice, of social justice, of justice between groups, into a state ideology. Because now the state is created, and the state does not issue a constitution, does not give a Bill of Rights. Now, had there been a constitution in the spirit of that proclamation, that does not mean that everything would be honky-dory and, you know, everybody would have lived happily ever after, but it would have created legal constraints on the state, including on the Supreme Court, and it would have created the state with recognized borders. Israel has no recognized borders. Israel has never said what its borders are. It only has ceasefire lines. There is no border. It's still a work in progress. This is what Ben-Gurion said when he was told by his own advisors, you know, when we proclaim the state, we have to say where the state is. And he said, no, we don't. Let's see. There's a war. Let's see how the war ends. Maybe we'll open the entire path to Jerusalem. Maybe we'll take over the Western Galilee. And indeed they do. And so why agree on the partition borders? And the state has never done that either, to this day. There's one other crucial moment, and that sort of takes me back to the beginning of what I was talking about. You could say that Israel is really a democracy only for about 6 months. The proclamation doesn't use the word democracy. It doesn't appear there. But the understanding was that this would be a Jewish, a democratic state. It proclaims itself to be a Jewish state. And the issue always was and remains, can Israel be both Jewish and democratic? Is it possible? Immediately after the war, as a state is established, that Arab minority, those 20%, are given citizenship. They become Israeli citizens. But immediately thereafter, they are also come under military rule. And they live under military rule until December 1966, for 20 years. And during those 20 years of military rule, where they have no democratic rights, they have no right of assembly or right of movement, they have to report, they are constantly under observation, most of their lands are confiscated by the state and then handed over to Jewish settlements. In December 66, military rule is lifted. But in June 1967, 6 months later, Israel comes to occupy in the Six-Day War, the West Bank and the Gaza Strip, where large numbers of the Palestinians that it had expelled in 1948 and their descendants are living. But it doesn't give them rights. They don't become citizens, of course. They remain an occupied population. And so from that point on, the Zionist ideal, which was to create a Jewish majority state, has been given up. Israel becomes a 50-50 state. It's a one state from the Jordan to the sea, in which now there are 40 million people, 7 million Jews, 7 million Palestinians. The Jews have what remains of Israeli democracy, which is being eroded now on a daily basis. And the Palestinians are either 2 million of them are second-class citizens with many restrictions, and the others have no rights at all. So the idea of creating a Jewish majority state was forfeited for the land, which creates the dynamic that if we want the land and we want a Jewish majority state, how do we go about doing that? How do we accomplish that? And the way to accomplish that, and in the back of that, is the need to somehow remove the population. one way or another. There are discussions, by the way, 1956, 1967, 1973, what to do with the population of Gaza. There are plans to remove the population of Gaza in previous periods. They just were not, in large part, were not implemented, unlike what happens after October 7th. So the thought, the expectation that that's how we would resolve the issue is always in the background. And then, of course, comes October 7th. And I'll just say this. October 7th has a context, and I've been talking about this context. The immediate context of October 7th is that for the previous 20 years, Benjamin Netanyahu persuaded the Israeli public and much of the rest of the world that this occupation could be managed, that there is no way and no need to resolve it, no need to have any compromise with Palestinians. We can manage it. We'll manage it by enclosing Gaza within a super security fence, and we'll manage it by having basically a collaborating Palestinian authority that works for the Israeli government in Ramallah, in the West Bank. And no need to think about it. And the Palestinian issue disappeared. It was not there. If you look at election campaigns in Israel in the years before 2023, nobody talks about the Palestinians. It's not an issue. And it's not an issue in international discourse. Who is talking about the Palestinians before 2023? October 7th blows this up. The idea that we can manage the occupation is gone. And there are only two options. One option is what Netanyahu and, of course, the people like Smotrich and Ben-Gvir would never have thought of, which is to find some way for these two groups to live side by side with equality and justice for all. But that's not part of their plan. If you cannot manage the occupation, now you have a license to resolve the issue differently. You can resolve it by finally finishing the job from 1948. And that's what the attempt is. The moment the government comes out of the shock, and it was shocked initially because the army had been incompetent and the government, all the information for the attack, of course, was available, but nobody believed that Hamas could actually do it. Once they come out of the shock, within a couple of days, that is the plan. And tragically, not only does it destroy vast numbers of people and level the entire strip, and that's still a work in progress. We've not seen the end of this. But what we see today is a state that has resolved to use only more power, only more violence, that has completely given up on any idea of politics. And as I see it today, the only way to change this has to come from the outside. The only way that Israel, even if you're thinking about its own interest, can be rescued from its demons and can stop this cycle of violence is by massive external pressure. And that massive external pressure can only come in the form of a sanctions regime. Only sanctions, economic, political, and military, can accomplish that. One has to say that Hamas succeeded in one thing. It, of course, what it did led to the destruction of Gaza, and those leaders have that on their conscience. They are all dead by now, of course. But it accomplished bringing back the Palestinian issue, and it accomplished by regionalizing the issue. Exactly what Hamas had wanted to do. It is now in Iran, it's now in Lebanon, it's now an international issue, and Israel has put itself in a position that it is fast becoming and I think rightly so, a pariah state. And the only way to save it from destroying itself is by putting massive pressure on it to redesign where the limits of power of the state of Israel are, to remove them from Washington, D.C., where they've been now for several decades, and where there are no limits on power, of course, bring them back to Jerusalem, where they belong, so that that state would have no choice but to face up to the need to resolve this ongoing, the conflict is not the right word, of course, it's a misnomer, to end this occupation and this oppression and create a political system that would be just for all living in that territory. Okay, I'll stop here. I hope I didn't bore you too much, and thank you.
1: 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Joe Ritchie is our general manager and editor. I'm David Barsamyan. Thank you for listening.

From the National Press Building in Washington, D.C., this is your Corporate Crime Reporter Morning Minute for Wednesday, September 9, 2026. I'm Russell Mokhiber. Inspired by John Barnett's whistleblowing at Boeing, documentary filmmaker Rory Kennedy is just out with a new Netflix special, Free Fall, A Reckoning for Boeing. The movie does a deep dive into the once iconic aviation giant, uncovering new revelations and capturing voices from inside Boeing. It's Kennedy's follow-up to her 2022 Netflix movie about Boeing MAX crashes, Downfall, the case against Boeing. Free Fall delves into concerns surrounding Boeing aircrafts following a series of shocking incidents and the untimely death of outspoken whistleblower John Barnett. For the Corporate Crime Reporter, I'm Russell Mokhiber.

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0: TUC Radio, Time of Useful Consciousness. Michael Parenti, The Supremely Political Court.
1: The court has been very protective of executive power. Neither Congress nor the Constitution granted this power to the executive, but the bench declared that in matters of foreign policy and national security, the president now could do whatever he wanted in the absence of specific legislative prohibition.
0: In his extraordinary 26-minute history of the Supreme Court, Dr. Michael Parenti warned us in 1995 that this partisan aristocratic institution might one day empower an autocratic president. It seems that time has come, and two Trump appointees, Neil Gorsuch and Brett Kavanaugh, can push the scales of justice in favor of his politics. Unless there's a groundswell to question and change the legal rules of the Supreme Court, why is so much power being given to 9 unelected judges with no term limits? Here's my introduction to the program when it premiered in 1995. Michael Parenti was born into a working-class Italian family in East Harlem, New York City. He went on to receive his Ph.D. in political science at Yale in 1962. His academic career was cut short by his dismissal. He was arrested for protesting the U.S. war in Vietnam. Parenti became an independent scholar, lecturer, and author. And he remained an activist as well. In 1995, I produced the 12-part TUC radio series, Democracy, What Went Wrong, using archival and new recordings of Parenti's lectures. He comments on major institutions such as the military, the CIA, media, corporations, universities, police, and the Supreme Court, offering suggestions on how to regain democratic control. Today I chose to rebroadcast Michael Parenti's extraordinary history and analysis of the Supreme Court. Over 20 years ago, Parenti already pointed to the role of the court in concentrating wealth in the top 1%, and the way in which the Supreme Court expanded the power of corporations and laid the groundwork for what later became the Citizens United ruling of 2009. And most dangerously, how the Supreme Court began to give powers to the president in matters of foreign policy and national security that neither Congress

If it is, much of the stretching has been done by the 9 persons on the Supreme Court, and the directions in which they pull are largely determined by their own ideological predilections. As Chief Justice Hughes pointed out years ago, we are under a constitution, but the constitution is what the judges say it is. That's a direct quote. By its nature, the Supreme Court is something of an aristocratic branch of government. Its members are appointed rather than elected. They enjoy life tenure and are formally accountable to no one once in office, and they have the final word on constitutional matters and a great influence in their power to interpret the scope and intent of laws. As intended by the framers, the court's mandate is to act as a check on the Democratic majority and as a protector of private contract credit and property. Generally speaking, in class background and political proclivity, the justices have been more commonly identified throughout the ages with the landed interest rather than with the landless. They've identified with the slave owners rather than the slaves, the industrialists rather than the workers, the exponents of Herbert Spencer rather than of Karl Marx. Over a century ago, Justice Miller, a Lincoln appointee to the court, made note of the judiciary's class biases. Quote, "It is vain to contend with judges who have been at the bar, the advocates, for 40 years of railroad companies and all forms of associated capital. All their training, all their feelings are from the start in favor of those who need no such influence." Unquote. How a Supreme Court justice or any other federal judge decides a case has less to do with objective inquiry than with his or her ideological preference. Both conservative and liberal ideologies, of course, accept the existing economic system as an unchallengeable given. Occasionally, a president will select someone for the court whose behavior goes contrary to his expectations. But generally, presidents have been successful in matching court appointments with their own ideological preferences. President Reagan was second to nobody in this endeavor. He stocked more than half of the 744 federal judgeships with ideologically committed conservatives, mostly in their 30s and 40s, who will be handing down decisions and shaping the law of the land into the second and third decades of the next century. As compared to his predecessor, Jimmy Carter, Reagan appointed very few blacks, Latinos, or women. He also picked many more upper-class persons. 81% of his appointees had incomes of over $200,000. 23% admitted to being millionaires. That's only the ones who admitted it. Reagan's successor, George Bush, appointed an additional 195 federal judges, usually youngish right-wing conservatives, including Clarence Thomas, a 43-year-old undistinguished arch-conservative to replace the great Thurgood Marshall on the Supreme Court. Clarence Thomas will be delivering opinions on into the third decade of the next century, maybe the fourth or fifth, too. When Bill Clinton, a Democrat, became president, he had the opportunity to appoint more than 100 vacancies and introduce some ideological diversity in the courts. As of today, he's filled about 160 of these vacancies, most without a liberal orientation, most of them kind of nondescript in their politics, if they have any politics at all. His 2 Supreme Court appointees had voted more often with the conservatives than the liberals on economic issues. It is said that the devil himself can quote the Bible for his own purposes. The Constitution is not unlike the Bible in this respect. Over the generations, the Supreme Court justices have really shown a really infernal agility in finding constitutional justifications for the continuations of almost every inequity and iniquity, be it slavery or segregation, child labor or the 16-hour workday, state sedition laws or assaults on the First Amendment. Under the state sedition laws, for instance, people went to jail for 20, 30 years because they said things that officials didn't like. In its early days under Chief Justice John Marshall, the court emerged as a guardian of property, declaring that a corporation was to be considered a person entitled to all the rights accorded persons under the Constitution. Much of the debate around the Supreme Court today centers on whether, one, the court should act politically and ideologically by exercising a liberal judicial activism, vigorously supporting individuals.

0: individual rights and needs? Or B, should it employ a conservative judicial restraint by deferring to the other two branches and cleaving close to the traditional intent of the Constitution? In practice, conservative justices are just as ideologically activist as liberal ones, if not more so. Only during a relatively few periods, most notably in the 1960s, did the High Court become an active supporter of individual rights and economic reform on behalf of the poor. Through most of its history, the Court has engaged in a conservative judicial activism in defense of wealthy and propertied interests. When the federal government wanted to establish national banks or give away half the country to private speculators or subsidize industries or set up commissions to fix prices and interest rates for manufacturers and banks or send Marines to secure corporate investments in Central America or imprison people who spoke out against war and capitalism or deport immigrant radicals without a trial or use the United States Army to shoot workers, Indians, and to use them to break strikes, when the government wanted to do that, the Supreme Court inventively found constitutional pegs that made such actions acceptable. When the federal or state governments sought to limit workday hours, set minimum wage or occupational safety standards, ensure the safety of consumer products, guarantee the right of collective bargaining, or in other ways offer protections against the powers of business, then the court historically ruled that ours was a limited form of government that could not tamper with property rights and the free market by depriving owner and worker of substantive due process and freedom of contract, concepts that were elevated to supreme status even though the limitations claimed on their behalf exist nowhere in the Constitution. In fact, those phrases themselves don't. When Congress outlawed child labor, the court's conservative activist majority found it to be an unconstitutional usurpation of the reserve powers of the states under the 10th Amendment. But when the states themselves passed social welfare legislation, the courts found it in violation of the 14th Amendment. Thus, the justices used the 10th Amendment to stop federal reform initiated under the 14th Amendment, and they used the 14th Amendment to stop state reforms initiated under the 10th Amendment. You can't get any more activist than that. The 14th Amendment, adopted in 1868, supposedly to establish full citizenship for blacks and freed slaves, says that no state shall make or enforce any law which shall abridge the privileges or immunities of citizens of the United States, nor shall any state deprive any person of life, liberty, or property without due process of law, nor deny to any person within its jurisdiction the equal protection of the laws. Once again, the court decided that person in the 14th Amendment included corporations, and that the 14th Amendment was intended to protect big business conglomerations. They also decided that it wasn't to apply to black people in the case of segregation. They also decided that it didn't apply to women. For some reason, women were not persons. A test case reached the Supreme Court in 1875. The justices unanimously decided that women were citizens, but citizenship did not necessarily confer the right of suffrage when women tried to get the vote under the 14th Amendment. So the court had made up its mind that privileges and immunities of citizens, due process, and equal protection of the laws applied to persons, such persons as business corporations, but not to women and persons of African descent.
1: You're listening to rebroadcast of a talk on the Supreme Court by the political analyst, lecturer, and author of 23 books, Michael Parenti, from a 12-part series entitled Democracy, What Went Wrong, produced in 1995.
0: Well into the New Deal era, the Supreme Court was the activist bastion of laissez-faire capitalism. It struck down all sorts of reform legislation. From 1937 onward, under the pressure from the public and the White House, and with the switch of one conservative justice to the side of the liberals, the Supreme Court finally began to accept the constitutionality of popular New Deal legislation. While traditionally the court has opposed restrictions on capitalist economic power, it has supported restrictions on the civil liberties of persons who agitated against that power. The First Amendment says, Congress shall make no law abridging the freedom of speech or of the press. Yet ever since the Alien and Sedition Acts of 1798, Congress and the state legislatures have passed numerous laws to penalize the expression of politically heretical ideas as subversive or seditious. During the First World War, almost 2,000 prosecutions were carried out, mostly against anti-capitalists who expressed opposition to the war, including the U.S. socialist leader Eugene Victor Debs, who was in jail at the time he was running for president of the United States. The High Court's attitude toward the First Amendment was best expressed by Oliver Wendell Holmes in the famous case of Schenck versus U.S. in 1919. Schenck was charged with attempting to cause insubordination among U.S. military forces, obstructing recruitment. Actually, all he did was distribute a leaflet that urged repeal of the draft and condemned the war as a wrong perpetrated by Wall Street. Well, Holmes reasoned that such speech is protected by the First Amendment in ordinary times. But when a nation is at war, statements like Schenck's creates a clear and present danger of bringing about evils that Congress has a right to prevent, Holmes argued. Holmes was using the same old argument paraded by every ruler who has sought to abrogate a people's freedom. Namely, these are not normal times. There is a grave danger within or just outside our gates. National security necessitates a suspension of democratic rights. But you see, the First Amendment was designed to protect the very heretical views that we might find offensive and dangerous. Safely orthodox ideas rarely need constitutional protection. There are those who argue that revolutionaries and other radicals violate the democratic rules of the game and should be denied their freedom. There are several rejoinders that could be made to this point. First, as a point of historical fact, the threat of revolution in the United States has never been as real or harmful or dangerous to our liberties as the measures taken to supposedly protect us from revolutionary ideas. History repeatedly demonstrates the expansive quality of repression. In the name of national security, revolutionary advocacy is suppressed. Then inciting words, then unpopular doctrines, then irresponsible news reports, then any kind of criticism that those in power find intolerable. Americans were never given their freedoms. They had to organize, agitate, and struggle fiercely for whatever rights they've won. As with our bodily health, so with the health of our body politic. We best preserve our faculties and liberties against decay by vigorously exercising them. Second, the suppression is conducted by political elites who, in protecting us from harmful thoughts, are in effect making up our minds for us by depriving us of the opportunity of hearing and debating ideas with revolutionary advocates. An exchange is forbidden because the advocate has been silenced, and which, in effect, silences us too. Third, it is not true that anti-capitalists are dedicated to the destruction of freedom. Much of the ferment in United States history, instigated by socialists, anarchists, and communists, actually augmented our democratic rights. The working class agitations of the early 19th century widened the areas of dissent and helped extend the franchise to propertyless working people. The organized demonstrations against repressive local ordinances in the early 20th century by revolutionary-minded industrial workers of the world, known as the Wobblies, the Wobbly free speech fights, that fortified the First Amendment against attacks by the guardians of wealth. It made people able to go into small towns and talk and disseminate dissident ideas. The role that communists played in struggling for social reforms, peace, and civil rights strengthened rather than undermined democratic forces. The anti-war protests against the Vietnam War challenged an immoral, illegal military action and tried to broaden the spectrum of critical opinion and information regarding U.S. foreign policy. It also inadvertently led to the enfranchisement of 18-year-olds. Fourth, on this question of whether we should allow freedom for revolutionaries or we should suppress these radicals, progressive critics would argue that instead of worrying about some future menace, we should realize that freedom is in short supply in the present society. The construction of new socioeconomic alternatives would bring an increase in freedom, including freedom from poverty and hunger, freedom to share in the making of decisions that govern one's work and community, freedom to experiment with new forms of production and ownership. Admittedly, some freedoms enjoyed today would be lost in a revolutionary society, such as the freedom to exploit other people and get rich from their labor, the freedom to squander natural resources and treat the environment as a septic tank, the freedom to monopolize information and exercise unaccountable power. Those kinds of freedoms I could live without. In many countries, social revolutionary movements brought a net increase in the freedom of individuals, revolutionaries argue. They did it by advancing the conditions necessary for health and human life, by providing jobs for the unemployed and education for the illiterate, by using economic resources for social development rather than corporate profit, and by overthrowing reactionary semi-feudal regimes, ending foreign exploitation, and involving large sectors of the populace in the task of economic reconstruction. Revolutions may extend a number of real freedoms without destroying those that never existed for the people in these countries. The argument can be debated, but not if it is suppressed. In any case, the real danger to freedom in the United States is from the undemocratic control exercised by those in government, the media, academia, business, and other institutions that would insulate us from unacceptable viewpoints. No idea is as dangerous as the force that would seek to repress it. Packed with Nixon, Ford, Reagan, and Bush appointees, the Supreme Court has taken a decidedly rightward turn on a variety of crucial issues over the last two decades. For instance, in decisions involving disputes between workers and owners, the courts almost always have sided with the owners, weakening labor's ability to organize and bargain collectively. The conservative court ruled that workers do not have the right to strike over safety issues if their contract provides a grievance procedure. This decision denied coal miners the right to walk off the job in the face of serious and immediate safety violations that management refused to remedy. The court decided that employers can, in effect, penalize workers for unionizing by closing down operations and denying them jobs. Companies can now unilaterally terminate a labor contract and drastically cut employees' wages by filing for reorganization under the bankruptcy law. Unions have been denied the right to prevent members from quitting the union and crossing picket lines during a strike or when a strike seemed imminent. And one could go on citing other examples. Despite a federal law limiting water subsidies to farms of 160 acres or less and to farmers who live on or near the land, the court held that large commercial farms, including ones owned by Southern Pacific and Standard Oil, were entitled to subsidies. In seeming violation of the Clean Air Act, the court said industries could expand in regions with the dirtiest air, even if it results in worsening pollution. California's Proposition 13 limited tax increases on property bought before 1975 so that persons with newly purchased homes carry tax burdens almost 400% heavier than longtime owners, including big corporate owners. The Supreme Court decided that the existence of a privileged class of property holders did not violate equal protection under the law. Some other areas where conservative judicial activism has been at work. The court has been very protective of executive power. The executive is the home of the CIA, the Pentagon, and other national security agencies that are instrumental in maintaining the domestic and global status quo. It is the branch most closely integrated with the military-industrial complex. Not surprisingly, the conservative-dominated court has repeatedly affirmed the authority of the executive over the legislature and over individual rights. The court ruled that the State Department could deny a passport to a former CIA employee who had written books exposing illegal CIA covert operations. Neither Congress nor the Constitution granted this power to the executive, but the bench declared that in matters of foreign policy and national security, the absence of an empowering law is not to be taken as a sign of congressional disapproval. In other words, by judicial fiat, the president now could do whatever he wanted in the absence of specific legislative prohibition. It's quite different from saying the president can do what he's allowed to do under the laws and constitution. Now he can do anything he wants, it seems. As part of a continuing pattern of deferring to presidential power in military and foreign affairs, the federal courts refused to hear cases challenging the president on such things as the undeclared war in Vietnam, the unprovoked U.S. invasion of Grenada, the imposition of internationally illegal embargoes on Nicaragua, the U.S. invasion of Panama, and the deportation of Haitians, Guatemalan, and Salvadoran refugees. The courts decided that states could not prohibit corporations from independently spending unlimited amounts of their funds to influence the outcome of public referenda. The attempt by states to put a cap on corporate spending in elections and initiatives and referenda is overruled by the court. And any limitations on other elections, because campaign expenditures are, in the words of the court, a part of speech. And the Constitution guarantees freedom of speech to business firms and very rich individuals. Thus, the poor candidate and the rich candidate can both freely compete. Both have freedom of speech, one in a whisper and the other in a roar. Like the courts of earlier times, the activist court has played federal power against state power and vice versa to defend corporate class interests. Thus, it limited the federal government's ability to protect work conditions of employees, claiming an infringement of states' rights under the 10th Amendment. Then it restricted the ability of states to limit businesses' spending power in referenda, claiming federal prerogatives under the 1st Amendment. In such cases, one hears little complaint from conservatives about the court's activist usurpation of policymaking powers. A consistent double standard prevails. Judicial activism that strengthens authoritarian statism and big corporate business interests is acceptable. Judicial activism that supports democratic working class rights and socioeconomic equality invites attack. One way to trim judicial adventurism is to end life tenure for federal judges, including the justices who sit on the Supreme Court. It would take a constitutional amendment, but it would be worth it. Today, only 3 states provide life tenure for state judges. The other 47 set terms limits, ranging from 4 to 12 years. Life tenure was supposed to shield the federal judge from outside influences and place the federal courts above partisan politics. Experience shows that judges are as political and ideological as anyone else. Their independence leaves them unchecked by anything but their own sense of propriety. A 7-year or 10-year term limit would still give the jurist significant independence, but would not allow him or her to remain unaccountable for life. Judges who exhibit a hostile view toward constitutional rights could be replaced. No ideological partisan group could pack the courts for decades ahead. There would be more turnover and a greater possibility for more responsiveness to popular needs. And that's the way it should be. The people are not here to serve the courts. The courts should be serving the people.
1: That was Michael Parenti on the Supremely Political Court. Part of the series, Democracy, What Went Wrong? How the CIA, media, corporations, universities, police, and the Supreme Court are threatening democracy, and what might be done to meet the challenge. The original series was produced by TUC Radio in 1995. 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My name is Maria Gelöden. Thank you for listening.

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0: This week on Making Contact, is Southeast Louisiana doomed? Is the historic city of New Orleans destined to be reclaimed by the Gulf of Mexico?
1: Ultimately, the main message of the study is New Orleans is not forever, and we have to plan for our future, and we have to start planning now.
2: Unfortunately, risky property is cheaper property. So if people aren't given the resources to relocate safer, they could end up either just as vulnerable or more vulnerable than before.
3: It's the social system that really needs attention as much as the science system, because science will be ignored until it's too late.
4: People privately understand and discuss the precarity of our lives. Our power goes out all the time. We boil our water every other week. We see the erosion of our infrastructure and our government services, and we see the state of the city. And in private conversations, it's a daily part of our communications. But in public conversations, it's extraordinarily rare. And I think it's very important that we come to terms in a very public way to talk about what comes next and provide a vision for the collective in the future.
0: That was Jesse Keenan, an expert in climate adaptation at Tulane University and one of five co-authors of the Nature Sustainability Journal study we will be discussing today. He told the London Guardian newspaper, quote, "Even if you stop climate change today, New Orleans' days are still numbered. It will be surrounded by open water, and you can't keep an island situated below sea level afloat. There's no amount of money that can do that," end quote. I'm Angela Johnson, and this is Making Contact, a public affairs show bringing you grassroots voices and critical context to help you understand the world and the people who are struggling to make it a better place. New Orleans will be surrounded by water, very possibly by the end of this century. That's according to a May 2026 study authored by a multidisciplinary team of scientists from four universities, including Tulane and Yale. Their consensus forecasts a perfect storm of wetlands loss, sea level rise, and short-sighted solutions that have created a foreboding future for the region. Southeastern Louisiana faces severe relative sea level rise, which the study says will inevitably move the state's shoreline as far as 30 miles north of New Orleans. The pressing questions are, how can residents and policymakers prepare their communities before the land is submerged? How can they ensure equitable relocation planning in a region where those who are most vulnerable to rising sea levels often have the fewest resources for adaptation? Torbjorn Tornquist is a geology professor at Tulane University's Department of Earth and Environmental Sciences. He is one of the authors of a paper titled Climate-Driven Depopulation and Adaptation Realities in America's Coastal Ground Zero. The paper was published May 2026 in the journal Nature Sustainability, and it quickly made it into local news headlines. Dr. Tornquist, thank you for speaking with us.
5: Hey, how are you?
0: So how do you see that Southeast Louisiana and New Orleans came to be so endangered as far as the sea level rise and the sedimentation situation?
5: Well, we've known for a while that this region is extremely vulnerable. We now know, and this is pretty widely understood, that there's almost no region in the world that sees a higher rate of sea level rise than coastal Louisiana. And the reason for that is that not only sea level is rising increasingly rapidly as it does in most of the world, but the land here is also sinking. That's a common thing in big deltas, and the Mississippi Delta is suffering from that problem quite a lot. And as a result, we see rates of sea level rise here that are easily three times higher than the global average.
0: What is the geological reality as far as New Orleans' fate?
5: The geological reality is actually quite simple, and that's the starting point of that study that we just published. We started off looking at a time period, a relatively warm time period in geologic history before the last ice age. So this is about 125,000 years ago. And during that time, the global temperature was about as warm as it is right now. And so what we looked at is where was the shoreline in this region during that time? And that shoreline was about 30 miles north of New Orleans. So the conclusion is that with that amount of warming, that will eventually lead to melting of parts of Antarctica and Greenland, because those are the biggest drivers of global sea level change. So we are on track for that to happen again, and the shoreline eventually to move to a similar location. It's about 30 miles north of New Orleans. The big danger is that we are going to see even more warming than we saw during that last warm period. And yeah, then all bets are off. Then we might look at even worse outcomes.
0: What are the chances that New Orleans will be surrounded by open water by the end of the century?
5: Yeah. A couple of years ago, we did a study that looked specifically at the coastal wetlands that surround the New Orleans area. And we were able for the first time to make a projection of how long into the future these wetlands will be able to keep up with rising sea level, because there is a limit to, you know, how much sea level rise they can withstand. The wetlands, they have to build up vertically to keep up with rising sea level. And in most cases, they are unable to do that. And based on that, we estimate that roughly around 2070, that 3/4 of the remaining coastal wetlands we have right now in Louisiana will be gone or in the process of being gone. And the implication of that is that our surroundings here in New Orleans are going to turn into open water. It's going to be shallow, right? It's not like the deep ocean, but it's open water. And that, of course, will create a very vulnerable situation.
6: I didn't become governor to watch South Louisiana wash away.
0: That was former Louisiana Governor John Bel Edwards, who initiated two major resedimentation projects during his term. Dr. Tornquist explained the consequences of the project's cancellation.
5: The river diversions, which were intended to bring sediment back into the coastal wetlands, had basically already started. The first project broke ground about 3 years ago, and then a year ago was canceled by a new governor. And that is a massive setback for our coast, because that was our best prospect to rebuild land in at least a portion of the coast. And by taking that off the table, we've made things a lot worse. I don't think anyone would say these river diversions, they would solve everything. That certainly not, but they would probably have given us more time to prepare for, yeah, that eventual inescapable reality that we have to start looking landward for our retreat. And of course, having more time means that you can do more sophisticated planning, which is really critical to give everyone an opportunity to do that in the best possible way. And of course, if we don't plan, well, then the market will take over and basically dictate what's going to happen. And I think we all know what that could look like. One of the most important reasons that we have to start planning early is to avoid that kind of outcome.
0: Asked to speculate about the long-term future of the city, Dr. Tornquist compared New Orleans to another city facing extreme climate change vulnerability.
5: I think at some point, and that may happen already towards the end of this century, I think New Orleans is going to start looking more and more like Venice, where Venice currently has a population that is about 1/3 of what it once was. And we're heading that direction too. But we can still prevent even worse outcomes. It's long overdue and it needs to happen, but it's still very much worth doing, because even though it may not save New Orleans in the long run. We do want to save a city like Baton Rouge, which is further inland here and which is now far from the coast. But Baton Rouge will become a coastal city at some point. We don't want the shoreline to move even farther north than that.
0: We'll be right back.
7: 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That's also where you can find hundreds of archival episodes exploring decades of activism and global struggles for social justice. Okay, now back to the show.
0: Welcome back. I'm Angela Johnson. This is Making Contact. Brianna Castro is an assistant professor of urban sustainability at Yale University. She is one of Dr. Tornquist's co-authors on the Nature Sustainability Study. Her research in climate social science focuses on climate-related migration. Dr. Castro, thanks for speaking with us today.
8: Thank you for having me. Happy to be here.
9: What are the salient points that you really wanted people to take away from the report?
8: Great. One is that a lot of studies on shoreline change and sea level rise are making models. So they're predicting what they think will happen based on models of how climate change works. And this one, rather than projections based on models, it's based on actual physical things in the world. And so we know with more certainty that this is what we can predict. And we know that we have until the end of the century or so before the shoreline moves that far. Now, that's an opportunity. So it's a long amount of time for policymakers and planners to be forward thinking and consider the footprint of New Orleans and how this area wants to develop.
9: What has the reaction to the study been like in the scientific community?
8: At its core, the paper isn't that controversial. The IPCC and other climate scientists have long said that the shoreline would move inland in this part of the world. New Orleans, we all know, is really vulnerable to sea level rise. But what was different about the paper is that we were able to look at literally the Earth and see where the shoreline was in the last interglacial period. So the last time temperatures were in the range that we know they will be now as the climate is changing. So that's not that controversial among climate scientists or climate social scientists. And it was received really well. You know, it's interesting, but I wouldn't say shocking.
0: We asked Dr. Castro about what her paper means for residents of the region and about how policymakers are beginning to think about the issue.
8: I am a sociologist by training, and I do a lot of work on climate change and migration more generally. And so I looked at in the paper how people are moving already, and we can see that New Orleans and coastal Louisiana is losing population every year and has been doing so for some time. And that tells us something important, which is that people are already moving. Now, we don't necessarily know from census data where they go, but we know they're leaving this area. And I think that's a signal that, you know, if people are already moving, then they're likely to continue to do so over time, given the economy, the social factors, the environmental factors in this region. So how can you support that movement that's already happening, and how can you think forward in your planning and adaptation to facilitate movement as the shoreline moves?
9: What would managed retreat look like for communities that would be most vulnerable to the sea level rise, flooding, and deterioration of wetlands? What does that managed retreat look like for them?
8: Resettlement and relocation, what some call managed retreat, is always fraught and complicated. So I would say what we're talking about is incremental moves. And I also think we're talking about a little bit longer of a time scale, maybe than we're commonly talking about with managed retreat. So I would say we're thinking about intergenerational planning, right? Intergenerational moves. Where will my kids live, right? If we're talking about the end of the century, you don't need to relocate people from the homes they're in now. I think we're thinking about growth away from the moving shoreline over time, incrementally. So where that housing is going, where our kids will live. And it looks like moving further north if you're on the coastal Louisiana shore. Mother Nature's always in control, but we can do our best to work with her rather than ignore what's coming.
9: How do you think people can deal with the political disincentives to seriously address this issue?
8: That's the toughest thing to deal with. You know, it's not a great political platform to say we need to unbuild the city. Never would you want to say we need to retreat or relocate as a political platform. I would want to focus on a more future-looking planning process. And that's why this long time horizon is so beneficial, because we're talking about growth towards higher ground in conversation with community for residents of southeastern Louisiana. When you think about the fact that home insurers are reducing coverage, leaving the region, businesses are concerned about the impacts of climate change in this region, you can improve some of those things theoretically by strategically and intentionally planning for the future. So if we think about it more as in what direction are we growing as opposed to what are we relocating or what are we unbuilding, I would hope that would be more politically palatable over time. But it's a tough sell.
9: Pointe-Shin Native American tribe member Teresa Dardar witnessed the devastation Hurricane Ida unleashed on her village in 2021. She explained to PBS why her community is determined to stay in South Louisiana.
10: Everybody that's here, even though they lost their homes, they still want to come home. I think they feel an attachment to the land because this is where our ancestors were. Our cemeteries and our mounds are all down the bayou. We're all connected to that. This is home. And where would you have us go? We're getting close to be the elders of the community. Once we're gone, you know, I want the tribe to still be going on. I don't want all our work to be in vain. We need it to continue.
9: Abby Hotard is an assistant professor at the University of South Alabama's School of Marine and Environmental Sciences. She specializes in human climate adaptation. I asked her about her own reaction to the paper and what she thought of the focus on the idea that people might need to move away from the region.
2: So I'm from the greater New Orleans area. I was a kid of Katrina. And the first time I heard someone talk about retreat or the residents of Southeast Louisiana just need to get out was after Katrina. There were the talks, the conversations around, should we even rebuild New Orleans? And that infuriated me. So I am familiar with the study you're talking about. I am familiar with these predictions, these existential threats, these maps that show the entire southeastern part of the boot as blue because it's going to be underwater. But relocation, managed retreat, it's too big of a concept. It's too little of a word for any one person to wrap their head around. That's why I think that it receives such a negative reaction from the residents on the ground, is because when are they supposed to leave? Who are they going to sell their home to? The majority of U.S. households have their house as their most valuable asset. So asking them, why haven't you left yet? Why aren't you reacting to these predictions? There's a lot to unpack there.
9: How do people tend to evaluate climate risks to their own homes? And what makes people decide that it's time to relocate or even that they should stay in spite of major risks?
2: The first time most people learn about their climate risk is actually when they get that letter from their mortgage company about their insurance requirements. And then they go shop for insurance. And then they realize they can't afford their flood insurance or wind insurance. Or the rates are hiked up after they've had a policy for a while to align with our new climate risks. So most of the time, people are feeling it through the pricing on their insurance. In my work, when I interview and survey people and ask them, are they concerned about the risk of hurricanes getting worse? The majority of respondents say no. And these are respondents from the greater Houston area, the greater New Orleans area. Hurricanes have become a fact of life, even as climate scientists specifically are attributing aspects of these hurricanes to climate change, that's not quite resonating. And that was like why the federal government developed the National Flood Insurance Program, is because they really wanted to start pricing that risk into people's ability to afford their homes. But again, it's not something that's like top of mind to someone who grows up exposed to living along the water. My research says the majority of folks living in the greater New Orleans area, Southeast Louisiana, when asked specifically if flooding were to get worse, what would you prefer to do? 62% say they would prefer to relocate. But when we ask them a follow-up of where would you go, more than half want to stay within the same city or town.
9: Are there policies that you see can help people better factor in the long-term consequences when making their own decisions about how to prepare for climate risks if they relocate?
2: Yeah, there's a lot of really interesting recommendations out there. A lot of them start, at least in the U.S., a lot of them start with insurance. If we start innovating upon insurance, how it's priced, how it's offered, tying it to those risks very explicitly, we start increasing funding proactively. Currently, it's structured primarily coming from the federal government, but perhaps states need to start looking into developing their own funds. There's another recommendation where the payout would actually be equivalent to a buyout. So if a certain metric was triggered, that policy would actually be a home buyout program, which you would then receive the support and funding to start a migration with your household.
9: That insurance policy is going to be pretty expensive, is it?
2: All of this is expensive. There are scholars that try to extrapolate what that would be for the rest of every similarly situated community, and it's on the scale of trillions. Federal government currently is structured in such a way where most of that money is tied to disasters. There is no Department of Climate Adaptation in the U.S., and asking state or local governments spend that much to then lose their tax base is even more illogical. I tend to try to push recommendations that center people's autonomy first. That's why I'm starting with insurance policies, starting with optional buyout programs. The idea that we should tell everyone to leave casts a shadow. It loses a lot of autonomy. You're also going to lose a lot of trust of the people living there. It's not something that'll be fixed overnight.
9: Can you tell me about the concept of climate adaptation equity and how that comes into play in this situation in Southeast Louisiana and New Orleans?
2: That's a great question. So climate adaptation equity, the idea that if we're going to start funding climate adaptation initiatives, then we need to consider that people are starting off with different levels of risk, exposure, and capacity to deal with it. A lot of that has been beyond their control. There's centuries of development that have put different communities, different people of different identities in more vulnerable places. If we're imagining a world where entire communities need to be moving inland, and if their community or if the greater good, our government, decides that we should facilitate that, that means we need to be providing resources that enable people relocating to then find comparable homes in safer locations. This means paying beyond what their home is worth at its fair market value as we understand it, because a home in a safer location will be more expensive. There is already a history of climate adaptation inequity in terms of how we decide where to build levees, where to build flood protection. And this is just baked into our policies, but the people that are on the outside of that levee have fewer resources to then respond to that change and then move inland to a safer location. So again, if we were going to try to create a better world in response to our new risks, we are going to have to invest a little more to bring people up to a fair starting place, to bring people up to a safe and thriving place to live.

0: We asked our guests to give their opinion on whether or not southeastern Louisiana and its jewel in the crown, New Orleans, could be saved long term.
1: I think what it means to really save southeastern Louisiana depends on what you consider saving southeastern Louisiana. So if we're talking about preserving communities and supporting thriving communities in southeastern Louisiana, then I think what it takes is incremental long-term planning that is moving development inland before sea levels rise to where people live now in cities like New Orleans and in the parishes around New Orleans. If when you say save Southeast Louisiana, you mean prevent sea level rising, I mean, that's going to require a change. Even if we changed our carbon emissions globally today, it wouldn't be enough. But the sediment diversion of the river that was a proposal that was eliminated would slow it down. Would slow it down over time by increasing sediment along the shoreline. So that would at least buy more time, which is one version of preserving shoreline.
2: I'm Robert Eugene Turner. I'm at LSU's Department of Oceanography and Coastal Sciences. It's easy to predict the future, but you could often be wrong. I think there are a lot of things that go on the question of whether New Orleans is doomed or not. You know, of the 10 largest deltas in the world, it's only one of two that's on the inside of the delta. So it is in a vulnerable position, and it's protected by levees, which have failed. So there could be other failures that we don't anticipate. And of course, the more sea level rises, the stronger the levees have to be. And they are sinking a little bit every year as well because of their weight sitting on a peat surface. It's anchored in the initial 20 meters or so, but the ground is sinking a little bit anyhow. So each year, the protection that the levee gives to the city is dwindling a little bit. But it's not going terribly fast, and they do try to upgrade it, but it is a significant issue. My research tells me that these are science issues dwelling within a social fabric, and that's a very complicated system, and we don't have a political system that's doing that. You know, you have people pulling different ways with different control mechanisms, and it's the social system that really needs attention as much as the science system. Because science will be ignored until it's too late. There's no silver bullet.
3: People born in Louisiana stay in Louisiana. They come back to Louisiana. We're among the top five states in the country of people who come back. So this kind of squishy concept of just being attached to a physical place in the world is something that often gets lost in this conversation. Sometimes people are going to act what might be perceived as irrational, like staying in a home that's spending more often than someone else would tolerate, but they're staying there because their grandma lives down the street, because it's all they've ever known, because it feels comfortable. There is something sticky about Louisiana. I'm not, you know, there's plenty of folks who try to study it, but at the end of the day, it's what's held in someone's own heart, and their attachment to that place is something that is hard to quantify in these big models when we start showing how entire communities might be wiped off the map. We might show them that map, but that doesn't mean they're going to act on it.
0: That's it for today's show. Making Contact is broadcast from Pacifica Radio's KPFK studio in Los Angeles. I'm your host and producer, Angela Johnson. This show was also produced by Vanessa Kolb and Dan Pavlish. Ace Estwick is our executive producer and audio editor. Please take a moment now to rate, follow, and subscribe to us wherever you listen to the show, and share the show with your friends. Thank you for listening, and we'll see you next time on Making Contact.

0: 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It is 9 o'clock. Coming up next, this week's edition of Hacks and Wonks.
1: The graphic novelist Derf Bakderf, in his new book, Dissidents, Autocrats, Vigilantes, Communists, and Cartoonists, captures a moment in American history not dissimilar to our own. It is 1916. President Woodrow Wilson, a white supremacist who will resegregate the federal workforce and has open contempt for constitutional rights, is in the White House. There is crippling social inequality. Militant unions, including the anarcho-syndicalist Union of the IWW, or Wobblies, led by radicals such as Big Bill Haywood, lead hundreds of thousands of industrial workers on walkouts. Socialist politicians, led by the firebrand Eugene Debs, who in 1912 pulled 1 million votes in the presidential race, terrify Wilson and the ruling business elites. Wilson, who ran for re-election promising to keep the country out of World War I, reverses himself in 1917. The nation's entry into the war becomes the catalyst to crush the radical left. Congress passes the Espionage Act in 1917, which not only criminalizes espionage, but speech deemed critical of the government. Wilson hopes to include a provision for direct censorship of newspapers, but Congress denies his request. Congress the next year, however, passes an amendment known as the Sedition Act, which makes it a crime to use disloyal or profane language that could encourage contempt for the Constitution or the flag. The Espionage Act and the Sedition Act become the tools used by the Wilson administration to silence anti-war progressives and the populist forces. The Postmaster General, Albert Burleson, empowered by the Espionage Act, cancels the special mailing privileges of the journals he condemns as unpatriotic, instantly hiking their postal rates and putting about 100, including the socialist journal The Masses, out of business. A few thousand people, including Debs, are arrested for their continued denunciation of the war and calls for draft resistance and strikes. Vigilante groups such as the American Protection League, roused by the inflamed war propaganda and nationalist call to arms, physically attack and at times lynch war opponents. The golden era of American journalism and social reform comes to an end. The Dissidents tells this story through the experiences of radical political cartoonists, including Art Young, Boardman Robinson, Robert Miner, Maurice Becker, and Cornelia Barnes, and journalists such as Max Eastman and John Reed, as well as socialist luminaries such as Emma Goldman and Debs. The cartoonists, he writes about, are swiftly caught up in Wilson's dragnet. They are indicted for sedition and put on trial with 20-year sentences hanging over their heads. Two flee into exile. Another is incarcerated by the U.S. Army and scheduled for execution. Bakderf, who began his career as a journalist and political cartoonist, masterfully captures this momentous moment in American history, one that in many ways mirrors what we are experiencing under the presidency of Donald Trump. Joining me to discuss his book, Dissidents, is Derf Bakderf. Okay, I'm not going to gush too much, but I love this book.
2: Thank you,
1: and
2: Chris.
1: As I said before, Derf, when we went, before we went on the air, because I'm friends with Joe Sacco, I know how incredibly labor intensive it is for really great cartoonists like yourself. And so it's not just the dialogue, it's not just the words, but it's the intricacy of the drawings and the details.

0: So they moved against them. And these guys were big celebrities, Art Young and Boardman and Minor especially. Very famous around the country and very influential. So they had to be silenced. And they went. The government went to extraordinary efforts to do that.
1: Well, what's interesting is, and this is the way totalitarianism always works, is that it was incremental. They didn't just show up at their door. Eventually, they showed up at their door.
0: No, they tried.
1: They talk a little bit
0: in the usual ways. It's a lot like COINTELPRO. You know, a lot of it was behind the scenes. People didn't realize it was happening, or suspected it was happening, but didn't know for sure. And then finally, when the government made their move, you know, they had already put in a year's worth of surveillance and dirty tricks to get to that moment.
1: Well, they'd also crushed a lot of the outlets that they were able to publish in.
0: Yeah, yeah. Well, they got banned from newsstands, for example. And that was done very much behind the scenes and through other entities. You know, they went through local entities to get them banished from newsstands or subway stands. And this is the way, I mean, things were distributed back then. They had to be sold person to person. And then they banned them from the mail, which just crushed a lot of these publications. They all went under when that happened, because how are you going to get the thing to your subscribers?
1: Let's talk about the masses. Mm-hmm. So you tell this, it works. It's a trope, but it works in your book. You have this fictional cartoonist,
0: mm-hmm.
1: Who kind of is the narrator of the story.
0: He is the narrator. I needed a narrator.
1: Kind of like,
0: I needed it.
1: That's right.
0: To be able to explain what was happening to these cartoonists and able to explain the cartoons themselves, because I'm dredging up 110-year-old cartoons here, and I needed someone to explain the context and why they were so incendiary and why the government was so terrified of them. So I kicked around a couple ideas, and this is the one I just came up with. I think it works.
1: No, it works. It works. Yeah, it works. Yeah, it's like the stage manager in our
0: Right, exactly.
1: So let's talk about the masses. And I, as I told you before, I visited Eugene V. Debs' house. It's a museum, not widely visited, in Terre Haute. And they have an archive of the masses, which I spent, you know, a couple hours going through. And,
0: right.
1: And you're right. I mean, these cartoons were often, let's talk a little bit about, and we'll show some of the ones you mentioned. They're very powerful, but what's interesting is they're often, plastered on the front page of the masses. You can, you know, once you see them, you realize, it's not just the artistic impact, but the emotional impact that they had.
0: It was an astonishing magazine. It was only around for 6 years. But, you know, the roster of people they had writing for this thing and drawing for this thing is jaw-dropping. And even though it didn't have a terribly wide distribution, I think they printed about 30,000 copies, its impact was far greater than just those subscription numbers. Everybody knew it. Everybody was talking about it. And it's just beautiful. I mean, the covers, as you mentioned, are just, they're amazing. And they did have a huge impact. It was big, too. I mean, The Masses is an enormous periodical, about the size of, like, the old Life magazine. You know, it's oversized. And so the impact on the stands just must have been tremendous when you had these really colorful, powerful covers. And then you open it up, and inside, the content is just, it's incredible. I mean, from John Reed to Max Eastman to Floyd Dell to Mary Ellen Vorse. And even though it was only around for 6 years, its impact, its influence certainly extended well into the future. I mean, you can draw a straight line from the masses to, say, the Village Voice of the 50s. It had that kind of reverberation. I first discovered it in college when I was at Ohio State, where the Cartoon Museum is, which is this huge institution now. And one of my profs was the founding curator, and she's the one who really directed me to the masses. She said, take a look at this stuff. I think you would really like it. And it had a big impact on me, and I've just carried it around with me ever since.

0: Just before we talk about some of the images, there's a wonderful essay by Dwight McDonald called Mass Cult, Mid Cult, when you talk about having a circulation of only 30,000. And I'm sure McDonald was, you know, intimately familiar with the masses. And he cautions great artists, great intellectuals, great writers not to play to the crowd, that the impact comes from your honesty, your clarity, and even your radicalism, and that, you know, reaching large numbers doesn't, especially when you are producing watered down material, doesn't mean you necessarily have much of an impact at all. That
1: right.
0: What you said reminded me. Right. But let's talk about some of the Yeah, go ahead.
1: No, go ahead. That's all right.
0: Let's talk about some of the images, which you reprint in your book. Mm-hmm. I mean, they're incredible.
1: Yeah.
0: But just some of the ones that you decide to put in your book and why you think they're so impressive.
1: Well, the first one that I immediately went to was by Robert Minor called The Perfect Soldier, which is a cartoon that keeps popping up to this day. I mean, every time we get involved in some, you know, misadventure in another country, there's the perfect soldier again. And especially when the saber rattling begins and whatever autocrats in power talks about reviving the draft or, you know, beefing up the armed forces. It's, I think, one of a handful of political cartoons that stand as the all-time greats. It's right up there with, you know, Nixon campaigning out of the gutter by Herb Locke or Bill Malden's statue of Abraham Lincoln with his face buried in his hands after JFK's assassination. I mean, it's that good. So I start the book off with that because that cartoon had a big impact on me. When I was doing bad political cartoons at Ohio State, I had a bad copy of that cartoon pinned over my drawing board just as inspiration.
0: Describe it.
1: It is a doctor examining a new inductee in the draft office and rubbing his hands with a big look of glee and saying, at last, the perfect soldier. And you see this giant, muscular body with no head. So it's timeless. And it's been constantly reworked. I just saw a modern cartoonist redoing that cartoon a couple weeks ago. So that's the one that I started with. And then you just move on from there. There's probably a dozen cartoons that published in the masses that have that kind of power.
0: Talk about a couple, just before we get into your book, a couple of the other cartoons that you reprint from the masses in your book.
1: Well, there's a lot by Art Young, who was almost completely forgotten now, but he was the dominant political cartoonist of the day. He was a protege of Thomas Nast, who I'm sure you know, back from the 19th century, the guy who is credited with inventing political cartoons. He didn't, but he certainly popularized them. And then came Art Young right after him, and he dominated the field for the next 25 years until the trials and the government moved to crush him. And after that, his career was kind of greatly compromised. But his images are just amazing. And what I love best about a lot of these cartoonists, not all of them, but a lot, especially Art, is they weren't predictable. I mean, yes, Art was a diehard socialist, but he described himself as a non-Bolshevik socialist. So he was not swallowing, you know, the dogma from Moscow that a lot of people did in the American left, especially in the 20s. He had his own thoughts, and he had his own opinions. And he was just a master. He was indicted. He had for a cartoon that was titled Having Their Fling, which shows, there was a banker, a financier, a politician, and a clergyman dancing in glee around the floor, throwing money in the air, while above them on a balcony, the devil was leading a band that was playing artillery cannons and war drums. And that got him an indictment. And they wanted to throw him in jail for 20 years for that cartoon. So that's very typical Art Young. They're just amazing, monumental cartoons. He was a brilliant artist and a brilliant writer. And he was funny, which is, you know, yeah. You don't necessarily associate.
0: That thing about when they put him on trial, even on trial, he was funny.
1: Yeah, he was.
0: In your book. I'll let you tell the story. But you can tell the story. So the guy's, what is he, facing 20 years in prison
1: right.
0: or something?
1: And he kept falling asleep. Yeah, and snoring loudly.
0: He kept falling asleep. But then you can say what he said at the trial, some of the things he said.
1: I don't want to give away the good one, but.
0: Okay, all right. Okay.
1: Yeah, he was, of course, a brilliant man, and when the prosecutor tried to get the best of him, it didn't work out very well for the prosecutor. The prosecutor demanded to know if his drawings were made to discourage enlistment in the United States, and Art Young held up his sketchbook and said, well, I just drew a caricature of you. Do you think this would discourage people from enlisting? And he shows this brilliant caricature of the prosecutor. So, I mean, this was not a guy you trifled with. But he was funny, and that's not usually what you associate with radicals at the time. You know, they were deadly serious.
0: Well, you get a little bit into that split. Was it Minor who, you know, it's interesting that how many people go to the Soviet Union. Some of them, like Emma Goldman and Berkman, are forced
1: Max
0: to go
1: Eastman
0: because
1: as well.
0: They're deported.
1: Yeah, Max Eastman.
0: And Max Eastman. But they really sour pretty quickly mm-hmm. on the, I mean, Emma Goldman became a very fierce critic.
1: So did Eastman.
0: And Eastman, yeah.
1: Well, seeing the Red Terror in action, you know, that would kind of pop your balloon as far as optimism goes. What's important to remember about this time is that, you know, none of this stuff had been tried before. Mm. It was just theory bouncing around, anarchism or syndicalism or socialism, whatever. It was just theory being debated in cafes and in universities. It had never really been put into practice. So it was all optimistic. And then it's amazing how fast it gave way to carnage and genocide. Kind of depressing, really.
0: So, I mean, you have the Russian Revolution.
1: Right in the middle of it.
0: 1917.
1: Yeah.
0: Yeah. And, of course, the ruling elites, like, are terrified because they think they're next. Unfortunately, they were not.
1: Right.
0: Let's talk a little bit about the moment. Now, I had known about the American Legion. These were veterans who were used to beat up Wobblies, the gun thugs, the Pinkertons. But I didn't know much, which is a Central Party book, about the American Protection League,
1: isn't that great?
0: Which is their version of ICE.
1: Yeah, exactly.
0: That's why the book is so important.
1: Mm-hmm.
0: Because when these ruling capitalist elites feel threatened, they're vicious.
1: Yeah, they all respond the same way, don't they?
0: They all respond the same way. But let's talk about the American Protection League.
1: It was a group of volunteer patriots established by a businessman in Chicago who came up with the idea for this organization of secret agents who would report directly to the Justice Department and the Bureau of Investigation, which is the precursor to the FBI. Because the BOI in 1916 was very small. It was just a couple hundred agents around the country. So these patriots felt that more was needed. So they formed this organization, and very quickly it grew to astonishing numbers. 100,000 agents by the end of the first year, 250,000 agents at its peak. It had offices in every city and town of significance in the country. And they were muscle. And they went around and intimidated immigrants. They threatened people who were not patriotic enough. They, you know, shook people down to join war bond drives. They spied and on anyone who was suspicious, which was almost everyone. And they answered to no one. Their activities were mostly secret. So it was really, there's not a lot out there on them, because after the war, when they disbanded, under some pretty severe political pressure by that point, they destroyed all their records. the reports that they themselves describe are that they trucked them to city incinerators and had fed them into the fires. So there's almost nothing on these guys. We don't know who were their members. We don't know who their agents were. We know some of them. I was able to find in news stories back from the time where they were listed. But I mean, it was just, they just ran rampant over society during that 2 year period. And they quickly added muscle, and then they were deployed against union organizing efforts. So there were a lot of strikes during this time, especially as the war wound down. And they were sent in to be basically a government-sanctioned Pinkertons. I mean, they might as well have been an official offshoot of the federal government, because they acted like it. It was a scary, scary group. And a lot of them afterwards, they joined other vigilante groups, including in the South, the Ku Klux Klan. That's how the Klan
0: Not just the South, Durf.
1: Yeah, Illinois. Well, Indiana too, sure, in the North.
0: Indiana.
1: Yeah. No, they had a big presence in the revived Ku Klux Klan in the 20s. So they were not nice guys. It was a scary organization.
0: Well, Robert Paxton calls the Klan, quintessential fascist movement.
1: Right.
0: Are the seeds of fascism, which, of course, have been with us for a long time. Let's talk a little bit about the other mechanism, which you chronicle in the book, by which they shut down dissent and free speech. Yes, you have the censorship, but you also have heavy propa, which you get into under Creel. You can talk about this. Heavy counter-propaganda.
1: Yeah, sure. It was the first great era of propaganda in the United States. And Creel, George Creel, who was the head propagandist for Wilson and one of his closest advisors, was a master of it. Former staffer for the masses. He wrote for the masses. So he had socialist leanings anyways, but he became a very enthusiastic war supporter and patriot, and was responsible for turning public opinion into war fever, which he did with remarkable efficiency, because the American population was very reluctant to enter the war in Europe. I mean, they wanted nothing to do with it in 1915, for example. And as you mentioned, Woodrow Wilson ran on a platform of keeping America out of the war, which he had no intention of doing. It was a lie. And so there had to be a way for him to turn that public opinion, and he employed George Creel to do that. And very different than what would happen now, because obviously technology was very different, but it was public speakers, it was posters on every wall, it was, you know, patriotic songs, and he drafted the mainstream press into playing along using threats, or just it was kind of similar to what happened during the invasion of Iraq. You know, it just was deemed unprofitable to be seen as unpatriotic, so the press played along. Same thing.
0: Well, Randolph Bourne, who you mentioned briefly in your book, despairs at how this propaganda is so effective that it even seduces many people on the left.
1: Yeah. Oh, yeah. It did.
0: And we should be – and Creel, one of the innovations of Creel was to harness film, the film industry.
1: Yes.
0: And he had a massive budget. I mean, hundreds and hundreds of people worked for him. He ends up working, by the way, at the end of his career for Richard Nixon, of all people. Any publication in the country that did not support the war could not publish. If I'm correct, you may know, Durf, Appeal to Reason, another socialist journal, agreed, and maybe The Liberator, which followed the masses. But if you did not editorially support the war, you could not publish.
1: With one exception, and that was Hearst. Hearst was a non-interventionalist, and he didn't really oppose the war, but he didn't support it either. But he was so powerful that Wilson figured he couldn't take him on. That was the only exception.
0: So Wilson harnesses Creel. He harnesses the Sedition Act, the Espionage Act, the goons from the American Patriot League, not just to further the war aims of the United States, but consolidate his own power.
1: Yeah.
0: And as we see in this current moment, Wilson also was talking about running for a third term.
1: He was indeed.
0: And it was finally, we were saved from Wilson. I live in Princeton, by the way. They haven't quite figured out
1: yeah.
0: who
1: Mr.
0: Wilson is.
1: Mr. Wilson's spawning ground.
0: And he's felled by a stroke.
1: Mm-hmm.
0: I mean, quite a crippling stroke. And then his wife, in essence, becomes his surrogate. I guess if this happens to Trump, it'll be Natalie Harp, who runs runs the country.
1: Yeah, it's a remarkable period. 17 months, he was bedridden and essentially incapacitated. And his wife and his personal secretary, who would be akin to the chief of staff now, ran the country secretly in his stead, issuing orders on his behalf, even though he probably didn't have any say whatsoever. 17 months.
0: Yeah.
1: Now, Wilson probably, I think he probably would have been slaughtered in the election because of what he had done to his former allies on the left. I mean, he had, you know, crushed the Socialist Party, had hunted down and imprisoned a lot of his former political allies. So they abandoned him during the midterm elections, and the Democrats got murdered in the midterm. So I think he probably would have lost. I think that's kind of what most people believe. But, yeah, he was planning to run again.
0: Let's talk about why this is such, and I think you are right, and in my own book, Death of the Liberal Class, I spent a lot of time on this period in history as well for the same reason you did. Why is it so important that we understand what happened then?
1: Because we've been here before.
0: Yeah.
1: And apparently we learned absolutely nothing from the experience because it's chilling how much we're repeating it.
0: Yeah.
1: You know, Trump is not as smart as Wilson. He's not he's certainly a vulgarian. I mean, he's not as well-spoken as Wilson, but he's every bit as, you know, egotistical and malevolent. I think that The Dissidents it's not a hopeful book. I mean, it's not doesn't have a happy ending, but there is a glimmer of hope because we came through it. And, you know, we left our dance with outright fascism. I mean, it's a little before fascism, but we left that behind and returned to, you know, the illusion of democracy that we had before. So there is some hope there. I hope that's what people take away from this book, that it doesn't have to be inevitable.
0: But what it did, Dirk, is really cripple those populist movements.
1: Mm-hmm. Absolutely.
0: We did see a resurgence in the 1930s with the breakdown of capitalism, but then the McCarthy era, and you can talk a little bit about the Palmer raids, but the McCarthy era, and Ellen Schrecker has written some very good books on this, it narrowed the parameters of acceptable political opinion in which socialists and, you know, what was the New Deal? These were socialist policies.
1: Right.
0: I mean, I'm a socialist. I'm not a Leninist.
1: right.
0: So,
1: me either.
0: Well, Chomsky calls the Bolshevik Revolution a counter-revolution. I mean,
1: yeah.
0: I think under Bolshevism, he calls it just state capitalism.
1: Yeah. Well, it's a betrayal more than anything. It's a
0: betrayal. Yeah, well, that's Chomsky. That's what Chomsky's argument is.
1: Yeah,
0: so,
1: me too.
0: But let's talk a little bit about how it, so by even though Wilson is defeating and we get Harding. I'm not sure that's a great improvement, no. Although he did free Debs after 2 years in a federal prison. But it, you know, unions were outlawed. Unions mm-hmm. were not resurrected after that. Not until the 30s. FDR, it was FDR who legalized, like the mine workers union and others. They were illegal entities. In the name of anti-communism, you know, the old CIO, the Wobblies was eviscerated, destroyed. So there were very negative consequences that I think reverberate even a century later. Can you talk about those?
1: Yeah, A. Mitchell Palmer was the attorney general, the last attorney general under Wilson, and he was a demagogue with presidential aspirations. And his main plank was this anti-immigrant sentiment, which had really grown to great extremes after, you know, the golden door at Ellis Island was slammed shut with the Immigration Act. And his goal was especially to get rid of the radicals. And, you know, the mainstream press was really behind this. I run some cartoons in there from some mainstream papers that, you know, shows Uncle Sam booting Bolsheviks out of the country and, you know, back across the ocean. It's just, it's very predictable and very, it's the same kind of stuff we're seeing now, you know, except, of course, the target is different. And the Palmer raids were a series of raids that Mitchell and the Justice Department unleashed against various radical organizations. And they rounded up quite a few of them, especially in New York City, and marched them onto a ship in the harbor called the Buford and shipped them back to Russia. They shipped them in secret under heavy armed guard. And Emma Goldman was among there. It's kind of this existential moment in the American radical left where people were actually thrown out of the country, stripped of citizenship or stripped of the right to stay here and sent to this place they'd never been before. So it's a remarkable chapter in history, and it didn't last long. The Red Scare petered out very quickly, the first Red Scare. But it set the stage for later Red Scares, and, you know, Trump's trying to stir one up right now, isn't he? So we're right back there again.
0: And just to close, let's draw some of the obvious parallels. Trump's even resurrected the word communist. The radical left, I don't know, I wish we had a radical left. I don't think there is one. Antifa is a terrorist organization. They just declared Palestine Action, which is a UK group, like the UK, a terrorist organization. You have, draconian attacks against the opposition. I mean, Steve Miller has called the Democratic Party an extremist group.
1: Yeah.
0: I'm paraphrasing. Yeah. But let's draw the parallels between what you documented in your book and what's happening now.
1: They're terrifying parallels. And I started this book in the middle of the Biden administration. It took me 3.5 years to do this book. So, you know, in a perfect world, it would have come out perhaps as, you know, the presidential election was taking place, but I just couldn't draw that fast. So when it finally comes out now, it's like, well, we're a little past the warning stage, but, I think maybe these chilling parallels will reach some people. And it's remarkable that we apparently are unable to learn the lessons of the past. I don't know what that says about us. I guess you see the same thing in Europe with the rise of fascism now.
0: Mm-hmm.
1: It's like, seriously? Really? You're going to go that route again? So it seems to just be a rather depressing part of human nature that, you know, we fall for the propaganda, we fall for this, the allure of whatever, and just go back to the same spot.
0: Well, that allure is predicated on economic social inequality. I mean, always. which also was very pronounced at that period. Mm-hmm. You had Emma Goldman had this whole crusade for child labor. These were children 12, 10 years old, working 10 hours a day. They couldn't even walk straight because they were carrying such heavy burdens on their backs, etc. So the exploitation was pronounced with the age of the robber barons in the same way that we have these trillionaires and Silicon Valley. There were many parallels. And unfortunately, that feeds, I mean, as Hannah Arendt says, totalitarian movements, fascist movements are based on magical thinking, like the Christian right. And it has an appeal to people who are desperate. It doesn't excuse, in the end, what they embrace. I just want to close by talking about the artists themselves, because as the repression, as in your book, as the repression becomes more severe, you have artists who sell out, and you have artists who don't. What's the lesson, and what's the lesson to take away from that as an artist?
1: Well, I think that's a personal decision, you know, and it does affect legacy, I suppose. I mean, some of these guys were just trying to make a living, and they did, but they squandered perhaps their own greatness. That's the price they paid. Others, you know, I think they were true believers, like a guy like George Bellows, who went on to be a pretty renowned painter. He honestly believed in supporting the war. He had a change of heart. Was he right? Was he wrong? I don't think it was immoral. I think he, you know, that was his true feeling. So, okay. Others were strongly anti-war right to the end. Art Young never wavered. Boardman Robinson never wavered. Robert Minor became a fanatic. You know, he became a diehard Stalinist.
0: Yeah, you're right about that.
1: In life. And in fact, was the head of the American Communist Party at one point.
0: He stopped doing cartoons, didn't he?
1: He stopped doing cartoons. As Art Young said, he gave up being one of our greatest political cartoonists to become a third-rate politician. So it went both ways. You know, I think a cartoonist is always best when they're making cartoons. That's what we were born to do. And I don't know, when you have other delusions, it tends to undo your purpose in life. So it's a mixed bag. And other of the cartoonists who were certainly great cartoonists, like Cornelia Barnes, who was one of the first women cartoonists, she just kind of faded away. Lost opportunities and failing health. And that happens too. So, I mean, there's no one path that lay before all of these cartoonists. Some went on to have a great deal of success. Others did not.
0: I don't know. I thought the hero of your book was Art Young.
1: Yeah, he is, I think. Yeah. But he was greatly compromised. He never recovered from the oppression that he suffered in 1917.
0: Yeah, he didn't, but he didn't lose his integrity.
1: No, he never lost his integrity.
0: You know, I'm a former seminarian. It's called Losing Your Soul.
1: Well, Max Eastman later wrote a book titled Heroes I Have Known, and there was an entire chapter on Art Young. And I think that's a very apt way to describe him. He was a hero.
0: Yeah. Yeah, and I'm so glad you brought him back to us, because people like me, until I read your book, I didn't know who he was.
1: Oh, yeah. I'm hoping that this book will lead people to look a little closer at these guys, because they are well worth examining.
0: All right. Well, get the book. It's amazing, Durf. I loved it.
1: Thank you.
0: I'm going to be completely honest. I read the whole thing in one night. I could not put it down. It was just wonderful, wonderful work. And thank you so much for doing the interview. And I want to thank Milena and Max, who produced the show. You can find me at chrishedges.substack.com.

0: Let's talk about the way Israel essentially paints every civilian, including children, as members of Hamas in a way to justify the genocide and the role the press plays in facilitating that mischaracterization.
1: Well, one of the ways they habitually do that is simply by the dehumanization of Palestinians that has happened for years. And we just look at the language. You know, I think the New York Times and as we know, in the spring of 2024, when The Intercept published the leaks that journalists and staff at the CNN and journalists at staff and the New York Times released to them, that in fact they had been being told what they could say and what they could not say. And what they could not say was massacres, especially for Palestinians. And they were told not to even report Palestinian deaths in any kind of emotional terms, because they didn't want Hamas using their outlets for propaganda. And so the Palestinians were reported with body counts. One time the New York Times reported Israeli, a content analysis showed that the New York Times reported used the word massacre 50 times for Israeli people killed by Hamas, and one time for a Palestinian killed. And keep in mind, Chris, within the first 25 days, 5,000 Palestinians had been killed. So this content analysis of the early coverage, very telling, very damning on the side of the press. And so with the dehumanization and the body counts, then they added the Hamas-led Gaza Health Ministry reported, right, for further discrediting. A body count is not a person. It is a body. By that time, the person is dead. Oftentimes, the Israelis and then all of these heartfelt reporting we had on the hostages that were still being held, they were, if you look at the difference in coverage, the Israelis were presented in their whole humanity, often pictures of them, videos of them, their works, their place within their culture, their society, their professionalism. And the Palestinians are dead bodies, and that's it. And when they were on the air, professors, lawyers, aid organizations, anybody who was on the air was as I quote a writer, a Palestinian writer in the book, they were asked to sing for their airtime. They were bullied. They were shouted down. We remember then, right? Do you support Hamas? Do you think Israel has a right to exist? And that's what they got. That's what Ta-Nehisi Coates got, you know, a year later. So, It's the thoroughgoing dehumanization. Of course, and when you dehumanized Hamas, that they were terrorists, they were animals, then Hamas, it filters down where we lose civilians, and then everyone becomes Hamas. And the Israelis have actually said that. Everyone in Gaza is a terrorist. There are no innocents. There are no children. And here's what I think is very ironic. At the one time they keep lying they're not doing this, to this day, they are now saying that the starving of the Palestinians, as they continue to do it as we speak, it's a hoax, right? Meanwhile, they are all over media, which we don't see in our media, all over saying there's no innocence in Gaza. Every, you know, Israelis in ministries and officials are saying, we think every person in Gaza should be dead. We want them out. The settlers want Gaza. All of that saying, which is admitting at the same time that they are committing war crimes, while the media is doing everything to downplay the war crimes that they are committing.
0: I want to talk about how Israel will plant this narrative repeatedly that Palestinians are responsible for the attacks against them. We saw this with Israel's attacks against schools, hospitals, infrastructure, bakeries. I mean, they were even bombing wells, desalination plants, power plants, and the bombing would be reported, and then the Western press would dutifully report the Israeli narrative that it was an errant rocket, or the famous press dog and pony show they did in the, I think it was in the basement of, was it Shifa Hospital, where he pointed to a list of workers who, I think it was a timetable for workers, and said it was a Hamas terror list, and because it was all in Arabic, the press, you know, couldn't read it. But they're just shameless about blaming the Palestinians for their own suffering.
1: Over and over again, the flower massacre that took place in early spring, well, no, February 2024. Think about it, as the Palestinians were already hungry. They were on the verge of starvation then. That's how much the Israelis control what happens in Gaza. They've controlled the amount of calories Gazans can have since the early 2000s. That's how, you know, as many of the human rights people have said, they will be studying food security by this, using Gaza as an example for years to come, and how that can happen. They were starving already by weaponization of food by Israel, even in the spring of 2024. And the Israelis shot at the hungry Palestinians who came to the aid trucks to collect flour. And what did the Israelis say that was repeated widely over the course of this 24-hour period where they had killed over 100 Palestinians directly shooting at them? Well, the first one was that the soldiers were scared because the Palestinians came to the truck. Then they trampled themselves, right? They stampeded, and there was lawlessness. So lawlessness has been the thing that has justified the starvation and hidden Israel's blocking of aid ever since that moment. All through this time, it's been lawlessness. Lawlessness blames the people who are being starved, just that. And it's an old saw. It's a trope. It's a media trope. And so that you don't have to identify who's doing it, what's the cause, why are people hungry? No, it's chaos and lawlessness. They called it a food-related death, an aid-related death. Whereas this wonderful journalist that I followed for 10 months before he was assassinated by Israel, Ismail Al-Ghul, in that instance, writing for Al Jazeera, went to the hospital and found the bodies that were a result of this flower massacre that Israelis had shot Palestinians collecting aid, and said that they had no evidence of trampling, and it wasn't a stampede, and instead they had the bullets from Israeli rifle fire to show that's what killed them. So evidence, and over and over again, the Palestinians were constantly blamed for what they were doing. And the Al-Shifa Hospital example gives us another view of this. Before that Israel attacked a hospital in an absolutely unprecedented attack on a medical facility in modern history. No one has done that before. They built up with this propaganda with a slick 3D video showing, you know, a Hamas Pentagon, three layers deep below the hospital, all out of the Israeli imagination of, it looked like, as someone wrote, a James Bond lair, if nothing else. It was completely fabricated. And they built up and built up to that. And then when they went in, they told the media that the media is totally, and here's the thing. On the other side, the media is actually showing the doctors in Al-Shifa Hospital. And the doctors are saying, We have asked international teams to come in and prove that there aren't Hamas functioning out of this hospital. They're asking for sanctuary. They say, we are surrounded. We are just about ready to be attacked. Israel comes into this hospital, kills doctors, nurses, patients, and basically bombs and destroys the hospital. The media then follow up with this outrageous claim where, yes, hospitals are protected under international law unless the enemy has gotten into the hospital. They repeated that over and over again. This is the first time that the major hospital was taken out in November 2023, Al-Shifa. And it was an absolute lie. Hospitals, even if they were treating Hamas patients, which they weren't, they were full of civilians, even if they had a Pentagon in that hospital, which they didn't, not one thing, not one piece of evidence was shown afterwards, even if they had all those things, the aggressors are still obliged under international law to protect the doctors, the patients, the medical staff, and the medical facility. The way they got rid of that they got away with that first one, and the press bought it. And by the way, Biden also confirmed, oh, yes, we've got intelligence. Our own intelligence has also shown that Hamas is using that hospital. They never told you who they were. They never gave any names. They never showed any evidence of an investigation. And so Biden's blood is all over the hands there, too, of the attack. And that was the first one. And over the course of the genocide, and they are still attacking the medical, what's left of the medical facilities in Gaza. And they completely wiped out the entire healthcare system in Gaza, which is, again, just unprecedented genocide in the modern era.

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Welcome to Counterspin, your weekly look behind the headlines. I'm Janine Jackson. This week on Counterspin, some 3,000 people died when planes hit the Twin Towers on September 11, 2001. 125 people died at the Pentagon in Virginia, and at least 265 people were killed, passengers and crew, on the planes used to carry out the attacks. It was a day of horror and grief. But then it became an excuse for more horror and more grief, inflicted in the names of people who were no longer here to say whether that was what they would want. Former New York City Mayor Rudy Giuliani is currently striving for relevance by declaring that current mayor, Zohran Mamdani, should not attend commemorative ceremonies. Giuliani evidently told Newsmax, quote, "I'm proud to be mayor of this city," close quote. Well, he's not. We'll hear about what he did when he was from a 2007 interview with Wayne Barrett, then senior editor at The Village Voice and co-author with Dan Collins of Grand Illusion, The Untold Story of Rudy Giuliani and 9/11. Also on the show, Giuliani isn't alone in saying that New York City's mayor should stay away from anything to do with September 11th, 2001, because you know, the same reason no Germans are allowed in the Holocaust Museum, and no white Americans are allowed in the South. Hatred, fear, accusations against Muslims have been around forever. But some people and some media leapt on that day's crime to use it as a cover for bigotry that they always harbored, now free to weaponize wherever they chose. Counterspin talked about Islamophobia many times with writer and organizer Maha Hilal, author of Innocent Until Proven Muslim, Islamophobia, the War on Terror, and the Muslim Experience Since 9/11. We'll hear just one of those conversations again today. That's today on Counterspin, but first a quick look back at recent press. There are many ways to define a crisis, but certainly one of them would be when the president of the country is mentally ill and news media refuse to take it seriously. Donald Trump spent Labor Day weekend pushing out more than 100 posts on Truth Social, AI of him threatening Canada's prime minister with a hockey stick, imaginary maps with the U.S. in charge of other countries, a lot about New Mexico being renamed New America, references to himself as the greatest president of all time, and one declaring the moon is ours. The New York Times' Peter Baker reported that for sure in a piece headlined 60 Posts in 10 Hours, How Trump's Social Media Reflects His Version of Reality. Baker said Trump's, quote, rat-a-tat of ever wilder, ever more outrageous posts each weekend has become a fixture of the president's second term, seen more and more as a barometer of his mental state, close quote. The piece cites someone saying, quote, it feels like we're genuinely watching his brain rot in real time, close quote, and matches that immediately with, quote, to his defenders, Mr. Trump is a master of baiting his adversaries, getting them to react, close quote. And it then gives another graph to someone who says, quote, they keep calling it unpresidential, but if the president is doing it, it's presidential by definition. I think most Americans appreciate the authentic and transparent way he uses these platforms, close quote. The New York Times piece cites someone saying, quote, none of this is normal or okay. Republicans cannot keep shrugging this off. Congress, the cabinet, and everyone around him has a responsibility to stop enabling this dangerous behavior and start asking whether he is fit to hold this office, close quote. They immediately match that with, quote, the White House shrugged off the criticism, close quote. Baker describes things like an image of Trump in a military uniform standing between George Patton and Douglas MacArthur as, quote, the kinds of posts that are common on the internet, just not normally from a head of state. Impertinent, insulting, scornful.

0: known as the first reporter to take Donald Trump seriously, describing him in 1979 as a user of other users, Wayne Barrett died the day before Trump's inauguration in January 2017. Counterspin spoke with him in 2006 about media's misremembering of Giuliani's role on September 11th, 2001.
1: We're talking about the historical record here. So what to you are the most significant differences between the Time magazine picture of Giuliani as taking on half a dozen critical roles and performing each masterfully and the reality of his role on that day?
2: Well, on that day, he said all the right things. I think he hit a chord with the American public generally. And, of course, he was filling a void because the president couldn't be located. But he actually did all the wrong things on that day and in the lead up to that day in terms of preparing the city for any form of terrorist attack. Remember, we were attacked once already in 1993, and it was a city that should have been ready and should have understood the threat, particularly to the World Trade Center, since the terrorists said they were coming back. So what he did wrong that day in particular was that he violated his own protocols, which it's not just Wayne Barrett saying that. John Farmer, who was the head of the 9/11 Commission unit that worked on the chapter that dealt with the city's response, I interviewed him, and he said that everything Giuliani did by splitting the command posts that day was in violation of his own command and control protocols. What Giuliani did, and this story has been told 1,000 times, is when he arrived in the vicinity of the World Trade Center complex, he met the police commissioner, Bernie Kerik, and with Bernie Kerik and almost the entire top-ranking uniformed officers of the police department, he walked over to West Street on the far side of the towers, where the fire chiefs had set up their command posts. It was, after all, a fire, so the fire chiefs are supposed to be in charge, and under any unified command system anywhere in the United States, the fire chiefs and the police chiefs should have been at the same command post working together. Instead, Giuliani spent about 5 minutes there and then proceeded to leave and take the entire police brass with him to another location on the far side of the towers, a safer location in the Barclay building, an office building much further away from the towers. If he had left a single high-ranking member of the police department there with the fire chiefs, then everybody would have had, the fire chiefs would have had all the police communications that were coming in from the helicopters, the police pilots who were saying the towers were going to collapse. And the dysfunction of the fire department radios would have meant far less. But in fact, there were no police chiefs at the fire chief's command post. There wasn't any unified command, and that was a direct result of what Rudy himself did. That was his principal error that day. He made a few others, but that was his principal error. And in the lead up to 9/11, why were they even going to a command post? Why weren't they going to the command center, which the city had spent up to $70 million creating and operating? And that's because he put the command center in 7 World Trade in the complex that had already been attacked, and it was vacated early in the day. So it was dysfunctional throughout the day, and that was a very costly error. Because there was no functioning command center, it heightened the importance of establishing a unified command at this much more makeshift thing that occurs in all major events, this command post.
1: So let's be clear, it's not so much that, you know, what Giuliani did in the midst of this chaotic situation turned out to be a mistake. It really was that he didn't follow existing rules on paper about how something should be done.
2: Rules that he himself created, yes.
1: Now, you indicate that Giuliani has never really been forced to explain by reporters or anyone this splitting the post decision. Did journalists just not want to sully the icon, or what's going on there?
2: Well, I don't think anybody really examined it the way you can in a book. I mean, I know this is one of the best covered news events of all time, but still, the National Institute of Standards and Technology did a 10,000-page study of the city's response. It was a significant chapter in the 9/11 Commission report, and both of them observed that there was a split command post and that it was detrimental.

0: mental, but they didn't hold anybody accountable for it. They never mentioned the mayor's name. They never reviewed the circumstances that led up to that day, so that the media didn't have some official body telling them how to figure this one out, and apparently they couldn't figure it out themselves. I mean, I quote everyone, including the current police commissioner, Ray Kelly, is saying that this was a violation of the protocols. No one else had ever asked them.
1: Well, you're kind of shifting, well, you're very much shifting the memory, the public's and the media's memory of a significant event. What kinds of responses are you getting from reporters in particular to this book?
0: Well, you know, the book is 5 years after the event, and it's not just a focus on this kind of a mistake. Most of the book is really about the lead up to 9/11 and all the mistakes that were made. And I think there's a very receptive media audience to it in New York. Nationally, there hasn't been much of an audience for it yet. You know, the myth still is driving much of the anniversary spin about this event. As Giuliani emerges more and more in time as a presidential candidate, the national media may be more receptive to looking at the true facts of not only what happened that day, but the failure to prepare for any form of a terrorist attack that characterized the Giuliani administration for 7.5 years prior to 9/11.
1: Well, let me just ask you finally if you could characterize, you know, media have had some time to cover follow-up, particularly here in New York, the environmental cleanup. It's not like the story of September 11th is just what happened on that day. Do you feel that media are up to the task of really doing the first draft of history on this?
0: Well, there seems to be a fixation about the EPA and Christy Whitman and their role, which was certainly a culpable role in the toxic aftermath of 9/11. But our book focuses very squarely on what we think is by far the more responsible party, and that is the city of New York. I mean, it's ironic because all the media coverage in the aftermath of 9/11 stressed how Giuliani was the king of ground zero, that he ran it from top to bottom. That was at a time when everyone thought it was going so smoothly, that they were getting rid of the debris, they were clearing the site so fast. Now, when everyone understands that this was a toxic nightmare and an unnecessary toxic nightmare, especially after the first week or two when it was clear that no rescues could be done, now no one seems to be saying, Giuliani was running that toxic nightmare, wasn't he? Well, we certainly make the case that he was, that he made all the critical decisions. Just as an example, we cite a letter October 5th that the EPA wrote the city's health department saying nobody's wearing a respirator down there. There are no cleanup stations for anybody to get rid of the toxins as they leave. This letter was completely ignored by the city. The city did nothing about it. Christy Whitman, who's agency is certainly responsible for misrepresenting the condition of the air generally there, although the city did its own tests that were never made public that we reveal in the book, 87 test results, most of them positive, that were never released and never put up on any website or anything by the city. Christy Whitman actually once saw on CNN in the dead of night that none of the firefighters and none of the construction workers were wearing respirators and got on the phone herself calling city agencies. So Giuliani was running ground zero, and the toxic aftermath that continues in the courts will haunt his presidential prospects because these suits are going forward and the city's culpability is becoming clearer every day in federal courts, not just involving the workers at Ground Zero, but the thousands of people who lived down there. And Giuliani essentially said, clean your own apartments.
1: That was reporter Wayne Barrett speaking with Counterspin in September 2006. Media lookbacks on September 11th, 2001, overwhelmingly failed to acknowledge the so-called War on Terror's ongoing impacts on Muslims, testament to the mainstreaming of this particular brand of scapegoating. Counterspin spoke with Maha Halal about her book, Innocent Until Proven Muslim.
2: So there's been this notion that the War on Terror was just something that happened abroad. And in fact, when we look at the trajectory of the war on terror, immediately after the 9/11 attacks, Muslims and Arabs were targeted, were racially profiled, and were being scrutinized and surveilled domestically within the United States. And it's always been interesting to think about how the war on terror has been constructed so narrowly so that Americans think it's abroad. And there was a summer in which there was a lot of discourse around the 1033 program and bringing the ways that the military was giving equipment to police offices around the country. And the narrative there was that now the war on terror is coming home. Mm-hmm. Whereas, as I write about in my book, the war on terror started at home and the war on terror has been home, right? And this speaks a lot to who do we understand as being American? Who do we understand as being within the borders of this country? And who do we care about when it comes to state violence? And we know that it's obviously not just Muslims who are treated with little to no regard, but also other BIPOC communities. So it does raise this question of who do we actually care about? And so I think it's important, as I outline in the book, to really look at the taxonomy of the war on terror. What is the war on terror in its totality? And it's only by answering that question that I think we can ask the other question, which is, what do we need to do to abolish the war on terror?
1: Well, and you talk about the various aspects of it. It's so in the ether that we almost don't think about it. But things like registration, things like detaining people, there are multiple questions around immigration, so-called. There are multiple elements that reflect the domestic manifestation of the war on terror.
2: Absolutely. And, you know, I just wrote an op-ed in the Daily Beast about the terrorism watch list, which turns 20 this week. And, you know, that has been a very systematic, pervasive policy that has impacted not just Muslims, but also Muslim Americans. And this is a policy that has been in place to scrutinize and surveil Muslims, many of whom, you know, face extremely harsh interrogations at airports when they're flying and when they're traveling. And for a lot of others, it's this process that needs to be done. You know, Muslims are the enemy, so it's okay, it's normal to see them being singled out in places like airports, because that's the sort of places of violence that we associate Muslims with. But suffice it to say, right, there are so many ways that the war on terror, I think on this point, it's important to mention, has been so normalized. So not only is there a lack of knowledge and understanding that it has a very domestic front, but also we're so accustomed, you know, I think we've just sort of accepted everything that the war on terror has entailed to the point where there are so many tentacles of the war on terror that we no longer see. And that's why, again, we think about the narrative around that 1033 program and the idea that, you know, again, the war on terror was coming home as opposed to the war on terror has always been home. That's one of the problems that we come across when people aren't informed about what's happening domestically to people, you know, in their communities, in their societies, in their neighborhoods. The first time that Bush used the phrase war on terror was in his speech 9 days after the 9/11 attack. And so the context in which he was using it was to actually say that essentially we're going to wage an endless war. There's no timelines. There's no boundaries. We're basically going to do whatever we want. And in fact, he said that Americans should expect a lengthy battle. And that's what happens when you use nebulous phrases like war on terror, is that it opens the door for basically the U.S. government to do whatever it wants, because, you know, the phrase is unclear as it is, but also you can always fit things into what does terror look like. Mm-hmm. And this is our war on terror. This is how we have to seek out revenge. This is how we have to intervene into what the ways that we were victimized.
1: And media's acceptance, journalists' acceptance of that term, I really thought, you know, all bets are off at this point. And a thing that I thought that media never acknowledged. I remember Ari Fleischer, the White House press secretary, telling Howard Kurtz, who was then at the Washington Post, talking about the war on terror, quote, "This is the most information-intensive war you can imagine. We're going to lie about things," close quote. Mm. And I always thought a self-respecting press corps, that would have set them on just a categorically different course. And I wonder, can you talk about the role of media here, which of course is so important in propagating this idea and sustaining this idea of Muslims as the enemy.
2: Yeah, absolutely. I mean, I think media in the war on terror has often just basically operated as a mouthpiece for government. Not only have they reported very uncritically about what the government is doing, they've repeated, you know, a lot of the terminology and the phraseology and accepted, for example, what does terrorism mean, right? In the ways that the U.S. government chooses to define it. Or the idea, for example, that I write about in the book as well, that state violence is inherently more moral than non-state actor violence. And, you know, this is not to say that any violence should be condoned, but it is to say that there should be a critical lens in terms of what kind of violence is actually more destructive. But the government is able to continue to assert its violence is morally superior, in part because of the ways that the media operates. And another specific problem with the media, I think, is in the last two decades plus, whenever there is, for example, an attack or, you know, an act of violence by someone who's not Muslim, the ways that it's described is often in terms like non-jihadist violence or non-Islamic extremism. And that is to say that Muslim violence is essentially the gold standard, that we cannot conceive of violence as organic and rooted in this country, that it has to be in comparison to Muslim violence. And that has been a particular construction that has been repeated over and over again. And obviously, the point of that is to entrench the idea that Muslims are inherently terroristic and violent.
1: Well, some of us may remember folks like Steve Emerson, who right after the 1995 Oklahoma City bombing said, quote, "This was done with the attempt to inflict as many casualties as possible. That is a Middle Eastern trait," close quote. Now, of course, we know who was behind the Oklahoma City bombing. The point is, Steve Emerson continued to appear as a terrorism expert on news media for years afterwards. So it's just to exactly what you were saying. You never lose in U.S. news media and corporate news media by linking violence and Islam. Even if you're wrong, even if you're incredibly wrong, somehow it's never points off.
2: Yeah, and Steve Emerson, you know, belongs in the category of what, you know, we would refer to as a moral entrepreneur. And, you know, these are people that sort of operate the space between media and government. And their specific role is to present a particular problem, a social issue or political problem, and attach it to one particular group. And that is to say that that problem can be attributed to that group. And so they continue to forge those connections and repeat it over and over again. And, you know, he's one of many, right? There's been Daniel Pipes, many others. And, you know, I don't know if you've come across this term, but, you know, Daniel Pipes came up with this idea of sudden jihad syndrome, which is basically about, like, Muslims randomly erupting into violence. And that is obviously the trope that has been entrenched over and over again, that we're inherently violent. So it's not a matter of if they're going to commit violence. It's a matter of when, because they're inherently predisposed to committing acts of violence.
1: And the point that you're making and that we're underscoring is that this isn't just a cultural bias. This isn't just Steve Emerson showing up on TV. U.S. policy is shot through with this bias. U.S. policy is reflecting this bias in terms of actions, in terms of policies and behaviors, and the way people are treated. It's not just a wackadoo prejudice that's sort of floating around. It's actually institutionalized.
2: Absolutely. And, you know, I think one of the ways that the U.S. government tries to be evasive about this is, you know, a lot of the laws and policies and, you know, bills that are passed, right? The language in them is neutral. You know, it doesn't specify, you know, you must target Muslims or, you know, Muslims are the target of this specific policy. But when it comes to implementation, that's when you can begin to understand exactly who the policy was intended to target. And when you continue targeting a particular group, you're also entrenching again a particular construction, and you're positioning them as the problem. And, you know, I think that in the war on terror, what has been extremely frustrating, even in left and liberal spaces, is this idea that the targeting of Muslims was either unintentional or coincidental,
1: mm-hmm.
2: as opposed to being extremely intentional, well thought out. And you have to know that in order to inflict the amount of violence that the United States has inflicted on Muslim communities domestically and across the globe, there has to be such a deep level of dehumanization in place. And for that to happen, there has to be a robust narrative infrastructure. And that's exactly what was developed in the aftermath of 9/11, as well as built on by successive administrations after Bush.
1: That was Maha Halal, author of the book Innocent Until Proven Muslim, Islamophobia, the War on Terror, and the Muslim Experience Since 9/11. That's out from Broadleaf Books. And that's it for Counterspin for this week. Counterspin is produced by FAIR, the National Media Watch Group based in New York. 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The show is engineered by Michael Cherry. I'm Janine Jackson. 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

From the National Press Building in Washington, D.C., this is your Corporate Crime Reporter Morning Minute for Wednesday, September 9, 2026. I'm Russell Mokhiber. Inspired by John Barnett's whistleblowing at Boeing, documentary filmmaker Rory Kennedy is just out with a new Netflix special, Free Fall, A Reckoning for Boeing. The movie does a deep dive into the once iconic aviation giant, uncovering new revelations and capturing voices from inside Boeing. It's Kennedy's follow-up to her 2022 Netflix movie about Boeing MAX crashes, Downfall, the case against Boeing. Free Fall delves into concerns surrounding Boeing aircrafts following a series of shocking incidents and the untimely death of outspoken whistleblower John Barnett. For the Corporate Crime Reporter,

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2: From the worlds of politics, arts, and entrepreneurship.
7: Change happens by acting as though the future that you are dreaming of is present now.
2: I'm Laura. And this is Laura Flanders and Friends. Welcome. An individual facing prison time may also be a dedicated parent, a valued employee, an asset to their community. It may sound obvious that a person is much more than a crime, but the U.S. justice system doesn't function as if that were the case. Millions of people are in jail today for nonviolent offenses, many of which amount to little more than possession of drugs or parole violations and misdemeanors. And racial bias, gender inequity, economic disadvantage, they all play a role in the uneven sentencing of defendants. What if judges could see the whole person in the dock, the whole person before they sentence them? Would they turn away from endless incarceration, from punishment generally, towards empathy, rehabilitation, and reintegration perhaps? An organization called Complete Picture uses the power of film to give judges exactly that, a complete picture. An in-depth, humanizing look at the lives of the people before them, those individuals facing prison for nonviolent crimes. Complete Picture has helped reduce or prevent prison time for every single defendant it's worked with. And the organization's founders say this is just the start. Films like theirs could become a regular part of the sentencing process across the country. There's even money for it. Today, it's art that's changing lives and healing a broken system, one person at a time. Joining me are Complete Picture founder and CEO Rebecca Grace and art director John Gray. They're partners in life and this work. Also with us, two of the defendants they've worked with, Gary Robert and Chandra, who prefers we just use her first name. I also speak with defense attorney Shari Rusk, who brought Rebecca and John their very first sentencing mitigation video project. And later, my thoughts on what if we all had the complete picture. Rebecca, John, Gary, Chandra, welcome to the show.
8: Let's start, Rebecca, with you. I mean, there's a lot wrong with our so-called justice system, and I'm not sure it actually can be healed, even one person at a time. But let's talk about the problem that the complete picture, your project, seeks to address.
3: One of the key issues is that judges just aren't given the information they need to make a fair decision about the rest of someone's life. One of the greatest misconceptions about the criminal justice system in our country is that by being assigned a public defender, that automatically ensures due process and fair representation and an equitable outcome. And that is just not the case, because public defenders are overburdened and under-resourced. We come at this from a very personal experience. And when John, my husband, was facing prison for a nonviolent drug offense because he had struggled with crack cocaine addiction for 10 years, and he needed rehab. And instead of getting rehab for a nonviolent drug-related crime, he was given prison, and where that didn't include any rehabilitation. In fact, when he got out, he went straight back to crack until he eventually recovered. But he was given about 2.5 minutes to talk to his public defender, and that is common. We decided that we wanted to make a difference and to try to influence that system.
8: Well, let me ask you, John. I mean, you're the art director of this project. Anything you want to add about your personal story and about what you've done with Complete Picture that isn't normal, even by mitigation video standards?
9: There was a lot of work putting the whole thing together, but it was definitely something we both felt was a calling that we needed to address. And the more we got into it, the more we realized just how many people were in need of having their story told. When I was facing my prison sentence of 3 years, that the public defender came to me and said, okay, what do you want to plead? How are you going to plead? And I thought, well, yes, okay, yes, I'm guilty. And he goes, okay, great. And I said, well, can I talk? He goes, what do you want to talk about? And I said, well, you know, I'm not sure what I'm going to be facing. And he said, oh, my God. And he slams his docket down on me on the table, and he walked off. He comes back a minute later, and he goes, so are you going to plead guilty or not? And I said, yes, I'm going to plead guilty. He goes, okay, great. He gets up and he leaves. That was my defense. But not every public defender is like that. Right. That was just, he was a brilliant
3: In fact, one. The public defenders we work with, the fact that they've gone out and sought a sentencing video with their client says a lot already.
9: Yeah.
8: I want people to see one of the videos that you've made. Gary, what we're going to show is a portion of your video. Do you want to just sort of introduce it for us? Like, how did you connect to this project?
5: I was facing some pretty serious drug charges also, nonviolent also. I'd been a 30-year methamphetamine addict, like most addicts. I lost along the way the things most addicts lose. Families, my family members became distant. I isolated myself. I lost jobs. I lost homes. I had bad relationships, you know, and the progression of my disease just consumed me. All I wanted to do was use drugs. So when I ended up getting arrested in the federal court system, it was a really, really scary experience for me. I don't think that the judge would have saw me in the same light that the film that Rebecca and John did for me that showed the judge my true self.
8: Take a look at the video, the complete picture of Gary.
6: One of my favorite things about my dad is how caring he is. He will go out of his way to help people with cars and do mechanic work. He's worked for hours for free.
10: Gary has worked for me for close to 2 years, and I would be almost out of business if I didn't have him.
11: I'm a therapist, and Gary came to me almost 3 years ago in October 2017 after getting out of rehab and getting arrested.
12: My getting arrested was saved my life is what it did, because I got an opportunity to get clean.
11: My original assessment of Gary when he first came in was that he was a meth addict, and it seemed he did illegal things to maintain his habit.
6: I did not see any change coming. I kind of thought the road that he was on was where he was going to end up going for the rest of his life, and didn't really know how long that would be.
12: I managed to put together 3 years clean and sober. I haven't put a thing in my body to change the way I feel.
13: We run an addiction recovery program for our church.
14: And we've known Gary for 3 years. He wanted to give up anything that alters your perception. He gave up alcohol. Well, he already had done that, and the meth. He gave up coffee, gave up smoking.
12: I know the path I'm on now is the right one for me. It's given me back relationships with my family. It's given me a place in society. I found a spot in the LDS church. I mean, I can go on and on and on. I love my NA meetings.
14: Right now, he has his feet on the ground, and he is headed in absolutely the right direction in reestablishing healthy relationships with his family and friends.
12: You know, I started seeing a future. I started seeing things could change, because for a long time, I didn't think they could. 3 years is not a long time, but it's a start. It's a foundation. You know, this has been a journey of self-discovery. And although I haven't learned everything in recovery, because it's a lifelong process, every day I get to learn something new if I remain teachable. This isn't the end of the road, just the beginning.
8: Gary, back to you. What was it like when you saw that for the very first time?
5: My son, my employer, people from my church they could see things in me that I couldn't see in myself. Rebecca and John just did an outstanding job of putting me in a different light so the judge could see that. And it had a positive effect. You know, I was looking at from 5 to 40 years for drug trafficking charges. And before I left the courtroom, the judge had given me a time served sentence and 5 years probation. And he also told me that he had never departed a sentence like this before, but he saw things in me that he was willing to take a chance on. And it was just remarkable.
8: Chandra, you're listening to all this and your sentencing is still pending. Can you tell us what you expect or you hope a complete picture in your case will do come sentencing?
15: I'm hoping that the video will make the judge see that 10 to 20 years without me here would be very detrimental to not just me and my family, but to a lot of people. A lot can be accomplished in 10 to 20 years that you cannot accomplish from a jail cell. You know, when we think about prison and we're so quick to just send people away, send them away. And then when we get them back, you don't want them there. We're not healing We're not healing America. We are actually not even putting a Band-Aid on it, but we're making and creating a worse situation and a place where people won't want to be or to live. It makes you want to be a better person, but it makes you want to help other people so that people don't go through the same things that you go through. Just every day, if you do something positive, it corrects what you have done wrong. It's all about how you heal yourself and how you heal the people around you.
8: Rebecca, what have you learned about Chandra in this process? And what are you doing behind the camera that also makes a difference in this world that we're operating in? Because that's an interesting part of this story, too. It's not just about the final product, the film itself.
3: So 60 to 70% of women who are incarcerated experienced severe childhood abuse, which Chandra went through abuse for many, many, many years as a little girl. 60 to 70% of women who are incarcerated also have experienced domestic abuse with a partner, an intimate partner, and that's something that Chandra also lived through for 7 years. Prison is really not a place to help a person to learn to change criminogenic thought patterns and belief systems. The one single greatest way to help keep a person out of prison is to give them opportunities to get higher education, which is something that Chandra is doing. She's just gotten her CNA license and she's doing really well so she can earn more money and be more self-sufficient because she's a single mother of four boys.
9: A phenomenal mother.
3: And she's a phenomenal mother. All of her boys are at home.
9: A heart of gold.
3: And they love her and they're good boys because she's really a nurturing parent.
15: Yeah.
3: And so that's another thing that we want to let the judge understand is that the value that Chandra brings to her children and to her family and to her greater community.
2: This is the Laura Flanders Show. I'm Laura. My guests are from the Complete Picture Project. It's an organization using the power of film to give judges the fuller picture of the individuals facing prison time. Rebecca Grace and John Gray are armed with art and changing lives one person at a time, like Gary Roberts and Chandra, who just shared some of their stories. We'll hear more from all my guests later in this program. You can watch the episode and see the video all about Gary Roberts. The story is produced by Complete Picture at our website, lauraflanders.org. And while you're there, sign up for our weekly newsletter to receive information on all of our streaming events and audio exclusives, including our full uncut interviews and my commentaries. Next, I speak with defense attorney Sherry Rusk. She shares what people like herself and judges face in the sentencing process and what a difference having a more complete picture can make. But first, here's Fight the Power by Brownout from their album, Fear of a Brown Planet. It's a musical manifesto inspired by Public Enemy's music and spirit.

0: there may be people who think, well, doesn't the judge, don't the defense attorneys communicate all this? Doesn't the judge have some sense of the statistics around trauma and gender and race and violence and you name it? Economic deprivation. Surely they know some of this. Well, we spoke with a defense attorney, Sherry Rusk, who's one of the first people that you got involved with in this project, about what people like herself even, and certainly judges, bring to that sentencing moment in terms of preconceived ideas or even just any idea of the person that they're sentencing. Here's what she had to say.
1: I'm Sherry Rusk. I'm a criminal defense attorney focusing on federal criminal cases almost exclusively.
0: What's the situation that you find yourself in, your clients find yourself in, vis-a-vis what the sentencing judge does or doesn't know?
1: So when I'm appearing before a federal sentencing judge, the extent of their knowledge when it comes to sentencing is that my client was charged with a crime and convicted of a crime. So they see an indictment, they see a set of charges, and the worst mistake my clients ever made in their life is the sum total of their existence to that federal judge. So there's no depth, there's no personality, there's no uniqueness. And to amplify that, to make matters worse, when probation does a report, as they do in every federal case, they'll do the person's criminal history back to juvenile records, everything they've ever been in trouble for. They'll focus on the worst aspects of the particular crime the client is charged with. And essentially, it's not just negative, it's negative through a microscope with no countervailing perspective. There's nothing about what the client has suffered or what they've achieved. And that's where somebody like Rebecca comes in to try to supply that to the court who's going to make a decision about the rest of the person's life.
0: There's pressure on the defendant, too. I mean, maybe not from you, but many defendants find themselves under tremendous pressure to, as they say, cop a plea, to plead guilty, and to accept plea deals that don't have a lot of flexibility in them when it comes to sentencing.
1: The pressure is crushing. We have clients facing, you know, plea offers of 5 years when they're facing a mandatory minimum 20, and they have families. So I've had innocent clients say, I would rather take the deal than take the risk. You know, the risk is so perilous. You know, I can't afford to do it. So, and when you get into the details, as Rebecca does in Complete Picture, it is so moving. You know, someone might be in desperate financial circumstances with nowhere else to turn. They get co-opted back into doing some, you know, some drug deal, and that's it. You know, that's a 10-year mandatory minimum. And it's, the circumstances are really appalling. The system itself needs radical change. I mean, that's part of the problem. All of the things that you see elsewhere, like systemic racism, you know, misogyny, things that are built into the fabric of the system are hyperdrive in criminal justice. It just, you know, militates against individuals. And so, yes, the sentencing video deals with it on an individual level, but systemic change is really what's needed. I think if there was a greater understanding, I find myself, you know, I can be on an airplane sitting next to someone who asks me, how do you do that for a living? How do you represent these people? That's the first reaction. And after a 20-minute conversation, it's like night and day. You know, that's what it's about. You know, it's a real eye-opener.
0: Cherie talked there about the pressure that everybody in this system is in under, from the defense attorneys to the judges to even the prosecutors. Can you talk about that from your point of view and your goals with respect to the systemic challenges that our so-called criminal justice system faces?
2: Unfortunately, our criminal justice system is a serial abuser, really, of the poor, the people who are disabled, people who suffer from mental health illness and substance use disorder. As I'm trying to scale Complete Picture up, one of the criticisms I get is, well, these videos are too expensive. You have to do them quicker. You have to do them for less. I'm like, no, I'm not going to make that mistake. I'm not going to do what's already being done wrong in the system, which is devaluing a person's right to have their story, full story told, and to have due process. That's what we're doing differently. Complete Picture is redefining what due process and fair representation looks like.
0: There is money for this in the system. If it's there, why don't we see more of these videos getting made?
2: Many times when an attorney applies for funding and asks a judge for funding for our videos, the judge will just turn it down. So there's some skepticism that we're facing whenever you're trying to introduce something new, right? But the interesting thing is that once a judge just approves funding for one of our videos, they will approve it from then on because that judge realizes that it's a tool. They watch the video and they're like, oh my gosh, I wouldn't have understood this.
0: Coming back to you, Chandra, what difference has it made to you to know that when the judge is making the sentencing decision in your case, they will be doing that having seen this video, having a much better understanding of who you are and who you are to the people in your community?
3: The way I feel about it is that judge is seeing me and seeing me for who I am and at least knows that it is a better side to Chandra. There is not just what you're seeing on this paper. There is a woman who has a voice, who has people who love her and they want to see her succeed and not be in prison. So I feel that the video, it's a helping hand in a reality where there is no helping hand. Mm. And so that is why I'm so grateful for Rebecca and her husband and everyone who has helped me through this very difficult time.
0: Rebecca, coming back to you, two things. One, I do want you to talk a little bit about what you're doing behind the camera in the making of these films that is also interesting and an interesting part of this project. And then secondly, I know that you mentioned scaling up. What does that look like for the complete project and where are you in that process?
2: So when we set out to make a sentencing video, we don't cut any corners. These pieces that we're making are incredible works of art. They're not quick, you know, flybys that we do in 1 or 2 days. We go to the defendant's house and we interview them for several 2 to 3 days. We interview 4 members of their community and 4 members of their family so that we get a really good, not only a very personal perspective of who they are from their family, but how they integrate and help and give back to their community. And what we find is that during the time that we're filming, 100% of the time, the defendant sits in a side room and cries. Because like Gary was saying, it's probably the first time that many of their past traumas and struggles have been validated by their loved ones, but also that they're hearing there's so much shame involved in having committed a crime and so much remorse. A person can't just walk around with shame all the time and heal. And this very experience of hearing why they're loved and why they're valued for 2 days straight in itself helps that person shift and start a new chapter in their lives. I believe that that alone is a helpful ritual. So then we spend about 14 or 15 days for each project and editorial, and we go back and forth and submitting different versions of the film to the defense attorney. And then the defense attorney will submit a link to the judge. So all this work happens for one audience.
4: One person, the judge. Yeah.
2: Right? And the judge will watch the video. Sometimes the defense attorneys are opening the door to share it with probation because in the system, the probation department has a lot of power. People don't know this. But the probation department will recommend a sentence to the judge. And oftentimes the judge just takes that and runs with it. So the defense attorneys are getting out in front of it and they're submitting it to the probation department. They'll submit it to the prosecutor. And we've had situations where even the prosecutor has decided to change the recommended sentence for a person.
4: But as far as expanding, we do want to expand into other states, other cities, so they can create satellites of what the complete picture does in other places that are also with courts and judges and that whole thing.
2: Yeah. When we started this, it was an experiment. And once John and I came home from a shoot one day and realized this is amazing, like this is powerful, we decided to create a model because the doors aren't just opening up. Like judges aren't just approving any funding. Our society is still focused on punitive forms of social control rather than preventative. Statistics show that mental health illness increases a year after being in prison. So we have more than 50% of people in our prisons and jails have been diagnosed with a mental illness. And almost 50% of people who are in federal prison are there for drug-related crimes, so they're suffering from drug addiction.
4: And it also fosters recidivism as well.
2: That's right. I mean, it creates this whole host of problems, not only for the individual, but for their family. Like Chandra will leave behind a 10-year-old son And there's no good place for him to go.
4: Foster care.
2: And she'll also leave behind a son who has autism and who she cares for on a day-to-day basis. And he might need to be institutionalized. Chandra and I have talked about that. We don't know what will happen. Gary coming through for his children, he just put the down payment down. He saved all of his money and he worked hard and he bought his son a home. So he's able to show up for his children and his family in the way that he wanted to his whole life.
0: Gary, do you want to talk about that?
5: Yeah, it wasn't that I put the down payment down, but I helped him with the security deposit, which was something that I never could do before. I did have an opportunity because of gainful employment now to set aside some money, and I couldn't think of a better way to spend it as to let help my son realize the American dream, you know, something that I never was able to do. I've always rented all my life. I just because of my addiction, I you know, it wasn't something that I thought about. I'm super, super grateful today to be able to do those kinds of things.
0: Thank you so very much for giving us a very complete picture. And Chandra, Gary, both, congratulations on getting to where you are in your lives. I hope that you get the chances that you deserve. I'll be back in just a minute with some closing comments.

0: the complete picture. There are so many takeaways from today's conversation that I don't know where to start. For one thing, what if we told the people we cared about just what we thought of them more often, and not just the bad stuff either, but also the good? Secondly, how about we did the same for ourselves? Take a moment to pause and consider the complete picture of the context in which we live. What is it that makes us do the things we do and feel the way we do? Maybe that's just what workers have done in this forced pause of the pandemic. They've gotten a bit of a sense of the duress they've been experiencing at work, the unsafe conditions, the culture, and just how hard it's been. And maybe they actually want something else. In this season around Labor Day, as employers are bemoaning the lack of workers and talking about how hard it is to fill some vacant spots, it's clearly not just about extended and increased unemployment benefits. The states that have cut those off early haven't seen the massive return to work that they expected. No, there are bigger, deeper questions being asked about our culture and the safety of our workplaces, from home health situations to manufacturing. And one Ohio employer told the Wall Street Journal this month that he realizes now he had rested for too long on the recession. He said he'd milked that recession for 1 or 2 years too long to suppress wages and to reduce improvements in the workplace. He says he's seen the error of his ways. He's increased wages for his staff. And guess what? He's not having a problem filling spots, and he's retaining workers longer, and they're happier to boot. So if we had a more complete picture, maybe we'd make some different choices. Have we gotten that complete picture yet?
1: For more information on this episode, check out our show notes posted for free at patreon.com/ Laura Flanders and Friends.
0: This show is produced by yours truly, Laura Flanders, along with Sabrina Artel, Jeremiah Cothran, Veronica Delgado, Erica Harley, Jeanette Hernandez, Jeannie Hopper, Sarah Miller, Nat Needham, David Neumann, and Rory O'Connor.
1: Thanks for joining us.
2: Yeah, Art Nurse was a hero to me, a hero. I have despaired, largely despaired of heroes in these, the waning days of Babylon. How about you? You stop a kid on the street, which is a good idea anyway. You don't know what he might be up to. Arrest thyself, young Sirrah, on thy witless course. Grab him, rattle him a little bit. Say, who are your heroes, kid? And chances are they will give you the names of people that don't exist. Huh? The moldy muffin flower arrangers, whatever they're called. I can't keep track of it. Loot flypaper, what is this? Barbie. Tell me Barbie is real. Poor deformed creature. What happened to the time when heroes were flesh and blood people? What's wrong with your grandparents being heroes, or Big Bill Haywood, or Mother Jones, or Mother Bluer, on and on? See, appropriate heroes. Now, my mother, like I say, worked for the CIO. We were living in Cleveland, Ohio. We moved west in 47. She made sure that we had appropriate heroes. My mother would clip the Cleveland Plain Dealer, it was a good labor paper in its day, and take out columns and paste them in a scrapbook to trundle down to the school to share with our wee comrades. And what she favored, mainly she favored bank robbers. She clipped columns about a lot of that going on. It was the late Depression. And then there was Kid Pharaoh. Now, Kid Pharaoh, we had a little book of Kid Pharaoh. It was harder to get info on him. He was a legendary safecracker from Chicago. And after my parents had passed on, I was out in the world. I found out that in his dotage, Kid Pharaoh was interviewed by the...
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4: Welcome to Talk World Radio, a half-hour discussion of politics as if the people mattered. I'm David Swanson. This week on Talk World Radio, we are talking about corporate power and the freedom of speech and Ben and Jerry's ice cream with Ben of Ben and Jerry's, Ben Cohen, who has spoken out for years dramatically, creatively, and powerfully for peace and for a moral federal budget. Ben Cohen has frequently pushed the topic of the obscene military spending and the wars it creates into the public discourse using reports and statements and creative props and getting himself arrested in Congress and the work of several organizations, including the Ben and Jerry's Foundation. He has also helped us at World Beyond War to put up anti-war billboards. We speak with Ben Cohen in a moment when the U.S. government is working on the biggest shift we've seen of resources from useful projects to war, and when the corporation called Magnum, which owns Ben & Jerry's, is trying to prevent Ben & Jerry's from opposing a super unpopular genocide. Ben Cohen, welcome to Talk World Radio.
5: Hi, David. Thank you for that very comprehensive introduction. Appreciate being on the show with you.
4: Could be much, much longer, I believe. So what's happening with Ben and Jerry's, and why should anybody other than Ben and Jerry be doing it?
5: Well, we're fighting to try to keep the heart and soul and spirit of Ben and Jerry's alive. You know, Ben and Jerry's was a publicly held corporation, and we were able, as a publicly held corporation, to speak out again and be an activist for social justice and racial justice and anti-militarism. And then the company ended up being sold to Unilever against the wishes of Jerry and myself. But because we were so opposed to it, we were able to negotiate a very unusual structure, which included a independent board that has legal power over the social mission of the company, over the quality of the ice cream, the use of the trademark, etc. So what happened was that last December, Unilever spun off their whole ice cream operation to a new corporation called the Magnum Ice Cream Corporation, who bills themselves as the biggest ice cream company in the world. And as soon as they became the owners, they fired the CEO, who is a 30-year employee, because he was taking direction from this independent board. And then they proceeded to get rid of the entire independent board, which is illegal. And then they decided to stop funding the Ben & Jerry's Foundation. So Jerry and I both, you know, came to the conclusion that the social mission of Ben & Jerry's is not going to survive under the ownership of Magnum. And I've been leading the Free Ben & Jerry's campaign. Jerry resigned in protest. And I've been leading this campaign to put public pressure on Magnum to sell Ben & Jerry's to a group of socially aligned investors that actually support the mission of Ben & Jerry's.
4: I think, Ben, it's maybe a sign of the times we're living in, but you mentioned almost in passing that some of the stuff that Magnum is doing is illegal. Does that not matter anymore when things are illegal? Can anything be done about that?
5: It does seem like Magnum is pretty much following the Trump playbook that, you know, if you got power, if you got money, the laws don't matter and you just trample right over them. So, you know, the independent board has sued Magnum. The case is in discovery right now. But, I believe that we have entered a new period in American history where it doesn't matter what's legal anymore. And that means that we need to fight hard to, get it back to what? Government of the people, by the people, for the people.
4: Do you have any way of measuring over the years how many people have bought Ben and Jerry's mostly because they thought it was delicious
6: and how many because of the social mission that they actually cared about and thought was they should support when they're choosing their ice cream, because these people are killing that off, right?
5: Yeah, yeah. I mean, and the worst part is that they're trying to say that they're not killing that off. They're kind of being performative, and you know, that a good example is that Ben and Jerry's wanted to support the student protesters about the genocide, and Magnum wouldn't allow them to do that, but they came out with a statement that we support free speech and the right to protest. So, you know, on the surface, it sounds good, but then when you get down to it, they're just not willing to take the risk. I think

0: them to sell Ben and Jerry's, and it's seems like it's fallen on deaf ears. So now we're amping it up, and we've called for a boycott on Magnum products. So they have the Magnum ice cream bar, they have Breyers, they have Talenti, Good Humor, Popsicle, Yasso. So that's, you know, people are doing everything they can. And you know, if you go to freebenandjerrys.com and the associated website, Boycott Magnum, you'll be able to get the stickers and the supermarket price rail tags that you can just go into your local supermarket, and when you're looking to buy some ice cream, you put one of these tags in that price rail that says Boycott Breyers, Save Ben and Jerry's.
1: Very nice. So people should basically lose weight and boycott boycott all desserts, and including Ben and Jerry's, right?
0: No, you can buy Ben and Jerry's. We're not looking to hurt Ben and Jerry's
1: okay.
0: here.
1: All the other ones.
0: Right.
1: Boycott all the other ones. Okay.
0: Ben and Jerry's is the victim. So, you know, we don't want to get into a situation where we depress sales of Ben and Jerry's. That would affect people's jobs and, you know, shelf space at the supermarket, which is kind of a hard thing to get back once you lose it.
1: So there's no such thing as a shareholders action possible here, right?
0: Well, we do need people who own shares of Magnum to contact Magnum and tell them, we're shareholders and we want you to sell this business because you're destroying the values of it. So, you know, it's interesting. A lot of people who own Magnum shares don't realize that they do because they never bought Magnum shares, but they had shares in Unilever. And the way it worked was that for every 5 shares of Unilever that you own, they gave you 1 share of Magnum. So, you know, or people have Magnum in their mutual funds or whatever.
1: So people who own shares in Unilever probably own shares in Magnum and could, if they cared about free speech and activism and the ability of Ben and Jerry's to say anything, they could push Magnum in that way, right?
0: Yeah, absolutely. And, you know, and I think now, you know, the voice of Ben and Jerry's is needed more than ever. I mean, Trump and his policies represent the gravest attack on the values of Ben and Jerry's since the company was founded. And, you know, Magnum won't allow Ben and Jerry's to oppose those policies. They won't allow Ben and Jerry's to use the name Trump, despite the fact that the company has a track record of calling out presidents, politicians, when their policies violate the values of the company.
1: Well, we'll have to think up a different name for him. He's thinking up a different name for everything else in the country. we can give him one. A lot of people have stickers with a little picture of Trump pointing his finger to, I did that, and you put it next to the high price of everything. So you can do that, and then on the other side, put boycott this product if it's Magnum. Stickers everywhere. What else can people do who want to help?
0: The big thing is to go to the website, freebenandjerrys.com, and enter your email address. And then, you know, there's kind of a newsletter that goes out, and it gives you different actions that you can do. And the most important thing, I think, is to tell your friends. You know, if we can show that, you know, currently we have 200,000 people, and if we can show that that number is growing, you know, if every one of those 200,000 people got one of their friends, then we'd have 400,000 people. And, you know, sooner or later, they've got to start paying attention to that kind of stuff.
1: Very good. So people should go to freebenandjerrys.com and boycottmagnum.com. So Ben Cohen on

0: This program, we don't have any corporate censors or sponsors for that matter. What if Ben and Jerry's were free to say anything it wanted to say? What do you think are the most important things that are not being said clearly and loudly enough right now?
1: Well, I think one thing that we should do is thank Donald Trump for what was probably the most honest thing he's ever done, which was renaming the Department of Defense the Department of War.
0: You're the guy who agrees with me on that. nobody else does.
1: I mean, that's what it's been about. And that's what it is. It's not about defending the country. If it were about defending the country, we'd be spending, you know, probably 20% of what the current budget is. But the other thing that he did was that, you know, we hear that, you know, the country's in debt. Oh my God, it just went over 40 trillion. We can't afford anything. You can't afford healthcare, housing, education, childcare, whatever. But somehow or other, Trump managed to find another $500 billion, half a trillion. And he couldn't think of anything better to do with it than to dump it on the Department of War. And that is a horror, a sacrilege. You know, the problem is that people have, you know, the human mind can't conceive of the size of those numbers. But the reality is that for that amount of money, you could build 850,000 houses a year that people could actually afford, and you could make sure that every teacher makes a minimum of 60 grand a year, and you could provide childcare for every kid who needs it. You could provide universal pre-K, and you can provide dental care for people on Medicare. You can provide hearing aids for people on Medicare, and that's not even the full list.
0: No, you could do a Green New Deal. You could end starvation worldwide. You could end the lack of clean drinking water worldwide. You could provide medicines. You could provide schools. I mean, people don't even dare dream. Like they see the wars, they see the data centers, and nobody says, couldn't you build houses and schools at the rate that they build data centers? And no, it's imagined to be impossible.
1: Right. But it's not, and it wouldn't cost us any more money. I mean, you know, Trump's gonna spend that $500 billion. But he'll probably get a big lump of it. So it's not like it's gonna cost us any more money in taxes to do the stuff that people really want in their everyday lives. That's actually going to improve their sense of security.
0: I know a lot of it comes from defunding everything else in the pie of the budget. And a lot of it comes from not taxing trillionaires and billionaires. But it mostly just comes from increasing military spending and doing wars for the past 25 years without paying for them like they used to do, right?
1: Yeah, I think that is probably the worst part about it, is that people, you know, the wars are over there. We don't see them. We're killing thousands of people, but, you know, they're not our people. And we're not paying for it. I was talking to Linda Bilmes, who's, political economist, works with Joseph Stiglitz, and she's got a new book coming out called Ghost Wars, and it talks about this idea that, yeah, you go to war and you don't pay for it. No problem.
0: Right. This is people love wars, but they hate taxes. But where did the taxes come from? They came from the fact that we used to pay for the wars. Like the taxes used to go up with every war, 1812, 1913, 1941. And then they would go back down most of the way until World War II, when they only went down a little bit of the way. And they've been there for 80 years.
1: Yeah. Yeah, it's crazy. I mean, and it doesn't make us any more secure. I mean, they sell us this lie that by having wars, by, you know, killing lots of other people that are, you know, families just like ours, somehow or other, that's going to make us safer. I don't think so. I think it makes us less safe. People get pissed off when you kill their families.
0: Absolutely. In terms of the polls and in terms of your personal experience, you've been doing this for a long time. My impression is that in public opinion, we're winning. But in government responsiveness to public opinion, we're losing. That is, more and more people are against the wars, against the military spending, if anybody ever asks them about it. But the government cares less and less. Did we ever have a war that was... that had a majority against it the day after it started, like this war on Iran before?
1: Yeah, I don't think so. I think this war is the most unpopular war that we've ever had.
0: So how do we build the pressure that's needed, that is obviously more than used to be needed, to move the U.S. government? You would think that every interest group that wants money for anything good or decent wouldn't want all the money going to the Pentagon. You would think all the civil liberty groups wouldn't want the thing that justifies all the abuses of civil liberties. You would think all the anti-racism groups wouldn't want the thing that justifies the xenophobia and the militarized border. And so every different interest group and lobby and activist movement, you would think, would line up behind, you know, this massive World War III funding of the Pentagon to the detriment of everything else is the thing we got to unite against. But I don't see it. You'd think all the environmentalist groups, the big ones, would be saying, what about war as major destroyer of the environment, the impediment to cooperation on environment, you know, the siphon of all the funds that are needed for a Green New Deal, but hardly a peep.
1: Well, the problem is that we don't have decent politicians, but the beauty is that we're starting to get some more of them. A lot of the progressive politicians have been winning their primaries, and I've just gotten involved in an effort called Citizens in Search of a Candidate. And it's the idea that the citizens come up with the platform and they say, here's what we want. We want less war. We want more childcare. We want more houses. We want corporations and billionaires to no longer run the country. There's a list of about 10 different planks, and so there's a plank for environmentalists, there's a plank for people that are into education, people that are into housing, people that are into daycare, because, you know, the reality is that, you know, most of us people who care about, you know, our fellow human beings, most of our people like us that, you know, approach the world through a sense of love, in that same sense that Cornel West meant it when he said, justice is what love looks like in public. And so I think we can put together, if we can get ourselves organized enough to coalesce around, you know, this agenda, a 7 to 10 point agenda, and get all of us that, what I was going to say was that, you know, so you have environmentalists. So, you know, the big thing I care about is the environment. But, you know, if you tell them, well, yeah, this Citizens in Search of a Candidate, the platform, it deals with the environment. And it also provides daycare and education and housing. You know, people aren't against those things. You know, their pet thing might be the environment. But I think we all, progressives, unite around the same cluster of things.
0: Am I right from the list you started to give that it's all majority opinion? It's all the things that the polls say we want?
1: That's exactly right.
0: Because you almost don't need to search for the candidate if we had direct democracy in some way. is this at a local level or national or state?
1: National. The idea behind it is to influence the platforms of the presidential candidates. And, you know, the big primaries and, you know, that race starts right after November.
0: And, is there a website?
1: Not yet.
0: Not yet.
1: You can host it.
0: I would be happy to make a website. You just say the word, but maybe someday there will be a website for Citizens in Search of a Candidate. I would love to see that. I would love to just see candidates have substantive platforms, you know?
1: Right. It's really interesting. Most of them don't say anything because their political consultants say, don't stand for anything. Don't take a position on anything because then the opposition is going to skewer you with it.
0: Yeah. If I make a pie chart of Trump's proposed budget, discretionary spending for the coming year, and 77% is war and all things war, and the other 23% is everything else. Some candidates have lengthy, substantive platforms about things in that 23% of the budget, but not one word about 96% of humanity, the existence of the world, war, peace, international law, nothing. And never once have I seen a candidate for Congress or the presidency have a budget pie chart proposal. You know, groups that you've worked with, that I've worked with, have laid out, you know, here's the budget, here's what it should be. Never once has a single candidate ever done such a thing.
1: Not only don't they have a budget pie chart proposal, they don't have an Oreo stack proposal.
0: Explain, please, for people who haven't seen how high the Oreos can go.
1: Well, you know, so I do. The problem with all these numbers is that they're huge numbers, and you just can't conceive of what they are,
0: right.
1: And they never put them in relationship to the other numbers. So, you know, you read the newspaper. Well, I don't know, or do people read the newspaper? I don't know. You see something, and it says, they're talking about the education budget. It's going to get, $8 billion. And then, you know, a little later you hear, they're talking about, the budget for, green energy. It's going to get $1 billion. And, you know, you hear about, housing. Oh, it's going to get $10 billion. And it doesn't mean anything. So this Oreo demonstration that I do, essentially says every Oreo is worth $20 billion. And you see how many go, you know, and I stack them up literally as I'm talking about it. And you see them next to each other. Here's the stack for education, two of them. Here's the stack for homelessness, you know, one quarter of an Oreo. Here's the stack for housing. Maybe it's, you know, two Oreos. And then you see the stack for the Pentagon, which, you know, I don't even know how much it is anymore. It was like 45 Oreos. That's $900 billion. And now he's just stuck another, 25 onto it.
0: It's going to take some good balancing.
1: The last time I did
0: oversight, Topogo had a report a month ago that says there's another $1.5 trillion that doesn't get counted in that, you know?
1: That's exactly right. The last time I did this Oreo demonstration, we actually needed to use a crane, an inside crane, in order to put on the extra 500 $1 billion that Trump is trying to do.
0: We got just a minute left. Time flies when you're talking about Trump's disasters. Ben Cohen, what should people know most? And again, how can people help free Ben and Jerry's?
1: You got to go to freebenandjerrys.com. And is spelled out. There's no apostrophe. Freebenandjerrys.com. That's the important thing. Right now, when we need Ben and Jerry's to be speaking out, to be as active as it can be, it's being shut down illegally by this Magnum Corporation, and we need all the help we can get. I mean, the reality is that I can't save Ben and Jerry's on my own. The only way it's going to get saved is if people make a move, if people, put their hearts into it, if people go to the website and put in your email address. It's not a whole lot of things. It's not that hard to do.
0: 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Ben Cohen, co-founder of Ben and Jerry's and many other wonderful institutions, thanks for everything you're doing, and I hope this succeeds, and thanks for coming on Talk World Radio.
1: Thank you, David. Thank you for the amazing, beautiful work you're doing with Beyond War.
0: 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There is no way to peace. Peace is the way.

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1: 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I'm Suki Wessling of the Babblery, working, parenting, playing, voting, advocating, and creating as women. Produced with the support of KSQD in Santa Cruz, California. In the distant past, humanity was defined by walking. As soon as we stood upright, we could hold tools and weapons. Walking as transportation is an essential part of the human past that modern technology has made obsolete. On the one hand, this is a good thing. People with disabilities have more mobility. We can travel to distant lands in a matter of hours. But on the other hand, we've lost something. Connections to the environment and people around us, that slow movement through time which happens on a human scale. We're all in such a rush these days.
2: If you were a landscape, what landscape would you be?
1: Today we explore the world at the speed of andante, a musical term for the pace that people walked when walking was still transportation. We explore walking through memory, away from and toward danger, through fear and wonder. We explore the sparks of imagination and creativity that come to us as we amble, and finally, we take pilgrimages to connect with our past and the present around us.
2: Hi, my name is Patrice Vecchioni. I'm a Monterey author, artist, and teacher. And a few years back, I wrote a book about walking called Step Into Nature, Nurturing Imagination and Spirit in Everyday Life.
3: I have become a completely blank slate, a person who forgot why she came here. My mind fills with stories, both mine and the city's, as I climb. Hi, my name is Tanya Romanoff, and a few years ago, I wrote a book called San Francisco Pilgrimage. It was during COVID when I could not travel around the world as I usually do, so I traveled my beloved city.
1: Why do you walk?
2: I walk as much for my mental, my emotional health as I do for my physical health. Walking is a way I steady myself, and I need to be in the natural world where the views extend far beyond walls or buildings to feel a sense of being in relationship with the earth. I was not a mover as a child. I was a very sedentary child. All I needed was a book or a piece of paper and some crayons, and I was quite content. If I never went outside, it was fine with me. When I got into my early 30s, I started riding a bike, and I got really into riding distance. When I turned 50, I rode 100 miles. I did it a couple of times by myself. And then I couldn't ride a bike anymore. It was too hard on my neck. But when I was riding, I wrote much of a book, my book called Writing in the Spiritual Life. I wrote it in my head while I was riding the bike. And so I began to recognize a relationship then between creativity and exercise and endorphins and movement and breathing hard and being away from a computer, away from, you know, anything that would draw me out of creativity. It has been a huge gift to walk. I walk mostly alone, and I now have a serious foot injury. I'm having surgery soon, and my walking has been greatly curtailed. And at a certain point during this curtailment, I hit a deep depression. I've never experienced depression before. So Yeah, no, I haven't always been a walker, but I'm really an addict now.
3: I walk because it gives me great joy. I just feel a connection to the world when I'm out walking. I've walked most of my life as a younger woman. I trekked in the Himalayas. I climbed Mount Kenya. I was out in nature all the time. And now I have taken to walking in the city, and I love that just as much. But it feels quite different. Both are deeply satisfying, and both are today part of my writing, my thinking, just a vibrant part of my life. I used to write in my head, but I no longer do that because now I've discovered that I have a phone that I can talk to. And when I talk to my phone, it records everything I say. And so I now write when I walk. And it's interesting because it's actually much more immediate. And it feels like my writing is now the same as my voice. And I love that. I still edit the work later, and I'm sure some of it becomes more written word than oral. But the combination fascinates me, and I just love it.
1: Both Tanya and Patrice have discovered a way to write while walking. Here's Patrice.
2: So I began writing Step Into Nature on my hand. I didn't have any paper with me, but I had a pen in my jeans pocket, and I started to write on the top of my hand. And the day that I got to my inner elbow, I realized I needed a piece of paper. And so I started making little notebooks to carry with me. And I wrote a significant part of the book because the way ideas and emotions and connections are made while the feet are in motion, and I talk about this in the book, is very different than the way thoughts come when I'm sedentary. So when the view is completely changing, then that gives me a kind of liberty for my thinking to not be stayed. The problem for me is coming home and trying to decipher what I've written while walking. I can often not read what I've written on the notebook.
1: Tanya Romanoff from her book San Francisco Pilgrimage.
3: I also reconfirmed far more powerfully than I could have imagined that having this city to call mine is a gift. Every day I encountered strangers who touched me deeply and connected with me in unexpected ways. Past and present blurred as memories from 60 years ago when I arrived in San Francisco as a homeless refugee, merged with observations of the city as it is today.
1: Writer Tanya Romanoff wrote a book about walking San Francisco streets during the COVID lockdown. She found that walking connected her with memory, both memories of the place she is in now and also memories from the deep past.
3: I grew up in a refugee camp, moved to San Francisco, lived in a very tough neighborhood. But, you know, we didn't have any money. It never occurred to anyone that I shouldn't just walk across town because that's where I had to go to my Russian school. And so I would walk through incredibly horrible neighborhoods and never think twice about it. And I got tough. And my family was also pretty tough on me. I don't know why, but they were. And I was just determined to be a strong person. It started when I was young. I think my father was always terrified. He was a refugee twice in his life. Spent 4 years in a refugee camp after being very successful in his 30s. And he was always afraid that we would be kicked out of America. And I always said, I am an American. I'm going to be successful. No more of this fear.
1: Tanya Romanoff mentioned fear. And fear is something that is often spoken of in conjunction with walking, especially when it comes to women and children. We are told to be fearful of walking alone, and Tanya and Patrice have indeed run into danger on their walks, from humans with ill intent to wildlife just going about their business.
3: I was mugged when I was a young woman in San Francisco, and it impacted me for many years. But I've moved on. And to be honest, now I feel no danger. And yes, people are crazy in the roads. I look very carefully in all directions. But once I do, I cross. And this morning I was crossing the street and there was a man in a very fancy Porsche sitting waiting for the light to change. And I put my finger up and waved at him and pointed to his car with a big hurrah kind of symbol. And he just beamed. And I love that. So when I'm in the city, I tell everyone if I think they have an attractive jacket on or if I like their smile. I just talk to people. I think this fear of cities, it doesn't lend anything to life. I'm not saying there's nothing to be afraid of, but fear is sort of hopefully not part of my life and won't be again for a long time.
2: Well, it used to be when I saw men, I would be afraid. I'm never afraid of women. But when I would see a man, especially a man walking alone, I would feel afraid. And I had this thing, I would turn my wedding ring so that the gem faced inside my hand, which was it wasn't meant to do anything. It was just this psychological device that I used. And, you know, after a long time of nothing bad happening, I think my fear got bored with me. And it said, why am I going to stick around? You're not playing the game anymore. And so it just went away. I have seen 5 mountain lions, close enough that I would have been able to run to them if they had stayed still. But of course they don't do that. And the first 2 times I saw them, I followed them like an idiot. I mean, what in the hell was I thinking? But I just wanted to, I was just hungry to see them. And, so I don't feel afraid. I'm not willing to let fear. I mean, there are plenty of things I'm afraid of in life. But I am not willing to let fear ruin my walks, basically.
1: Tree Specchioni from her book, Step Into Nature.
2: If self-doubt follows you into the woods and you carry its heavy burden, your imaginative ideas and dreams may lose their shine.
1: Patrice Specchioni is well known as a poetry teacher in schools. She coaxes gorgeous, sometimes heartbreaking words from children who are far too young to fear poetry as an elevated form of speech. Her students have changed over the years, however, as they spend less time in unstructured play outdoors. Their every minute scheduled, their every movement choreographed, so many kids have lost the ability to wander, literally and in their minds.
2: They're not familiar with the outdoors, and we are cutting off creativity by defamiliarizing kids with the outdoors, not just nature, but the outdoors in general. And we're defamiliarizing them with a sense of empowerment, that they're safe, they can move through space and they're fine. So I see we are, we're making a mess here. and also getting the idea in children's minds that they're so fragile, that they have to be protected. I mean, that's a very dangerous concept, that you live in a world that is not safe. And I see children's creativity is definitely not what it used to be. And it's not just not going outside alone. There's of course the whole screen, that when life becomes secondhand, we really, really have a problem. So something bad happens. Most things bad happen. They're not that bad. You fall down, you scrape your knee, or somebody screams at you or whatever. I mean, it's like, please get a grip. It's, you know, it's, the world is not an unsafe place.
1: You're listening to Sprouts Radio from the Grassroots, a weekly program bringing you local radio productions of global interest. I'm Suki Wessling of the Babelry, working, parenting, playing, voting, advocating, and creating as women. I'm speaking with writers Patrice Vecchione and Tanya Romanoff, who both wrote books about walking. As a topic, walking is both, shall we say, a pedestrian subject, but also one that delves deep into the human experience. Walking sparks joy, creativity, and imagination, taking pilgrimages and making connections over space and time. Tanya is currently writing a novel based on her experiences as a World War II refugee, a serious topic, yet she finds joy in dictating the novel into her phone as she walks the streets of San Francisco.
3: The other part about walking that gives me joy, and we've talked about this a little bit, is the writing. When I did my pilgrimage, my writing was mostly about what I saw around me. But this morning I was walking through the heart of San Francisco, writing about a woman in a concentration camp. And I enjoyed it thoroughly. It was like, that's where my head was. I was walking. I was looking around. I was writing a book about something that had nothing to do with the environment. And still, I love that feeling of I'm getting the exercise, I'm exploring.
1: Patrice and then Tanya explain how walking expands their worlds.
2: Well, I think it has to do with being liberated from all the things that trap us away from creativity. A sense of responsibility, a sense of duty, job, a wall can be really a hindrance to creativity because your idea can only go so far. I mean, I have a window. I look out a window when I'm writing. And I think what happens for me when I'm out walking is I become my most expansive self.
3: I think for me, it has a lot to do with, as I walk, your blood starts moving more quickly. Your body starts getting energized. The whole aura starts moving through you and your mind starts pursuing it. And I just feel that yes, it's the physical walking in addition to everything that's around you that starts the mind moving. And then, you know, if you open up to what's around you, it starts getting really creative.
1: Tanya's book is called A San Francisco Pilgrimage, and it was a pilgrimage, even though she stayed in one city, the city she already lived in. She was looking for her childhood.
3: I decided I would take a one-week pilgrimage, and every day I left my house near Girardelli Square in San Francisco, and I walked in a different direction. And I realized that what I needed to do was walk back to where I grew up. And fortunately, that was all over San Francisco. So I walked between 10 and 15 miles a day, which I love to do. It was an all-day walk. And I would go to places that had meaning to me. And it was so powerful. I remember walking by a monastery that my grandmother went to when we first came to America. And I hadn't seen that building in who knows how long. It was fabulous. I went to Stowe Lake in Golden Gate Park, where I used to go constantly as a little kid. I went to the beach out on the west of San Francisco. I went out to Land's End, which is one of my favorite places in the city. And when I was a kid, it was so dangerous. People were falling off. And to walk there now and to look at it and to just let memory connect with reality, it was so special.
1: Patrice also completed a pilgrimage to the place where she grew up.
2: In 2015, I went back to New York City and was able to rent an apartment a couple blocks from where I lived for my first 8 years. And I went with a parcel of letters that my mother had sent my father during 6 months that he was living away from us. And I decided to walk to all the places in the city that were a part of my childhood. And so I walked to Mother Cabrini school and church where I went to school. I took a subway to Astoria where my father was a grew up, and went walked to my grandmother's house. I couldn't walk all everywhere. I sometimes needed to be on the subway. Often when I go back to New York, I'll go to at least some of those places. But that was the one time that I really was a pilgrimage. And I was reading letters that my mother had written my father just a few doors down from where I was sitting. It was really a remarkable, and my father had died a few months before. It was a remarkable experience.
3: Well, I'm thinking right now about my trip to Trieste and walking through a city that as a child I thought was probably awful, because when we came to America, it was like, oh my God, you lived in a refugee camp. And then my brother finally helped me see that it's a wonderful city. And now I love it. I want to walk above the sea, along the water. I want to walk through the streets. I want to walk along the piers, along the canals. I just want to walk that city, and I can't wait.
1: Do you think that you'll see the little girl that you were?
3: Oh my goodness. Thank you for saying that. I'm going to be looking for her now. I am going to see that little girl, and she's going to be happy.
1: How about you, Patrice? How about your little girl going on a nature walk with you?
2: The little girl in me, she wants to walk in the city. She wants to go to Schraff's for lunch, or you know, doesn't like to get dirty. She doesn't want her dress messed up. No, she was very happy in New York. We don't have to stay who we were. We can change.
1: And indeed we do, especially while walking, because we never stay still, right? We're always going somewhere new.
3: Now, I don't happen to be religious, but I do believe that things can be spiritual and terribly important. And that's what pilgrimage, in a sense, did for me. It really just helped me free myself off of what felt like the captivity of COVID. It was fantastic.
2: There is a profound sense of, for me, a need to bring the past into the present, but in a way that is liberated from the trappings that the past had, because I'm an adult and I'm free now.
1: Patrice Vecchione from her book, Step into Nature.
2: When my father came for a visit, we walked together at Jack's Peak Park, a place I love and where I often walk. He did what I never would in a forest. He yelled at the top of his lungs. He was angry and fearful about what life comes down to when its end draws near. The boom of his voice made me feel protective of the forest, made me want to shelter it from his gruff sound. I tell you, the tree branches quivered. Why hadn't he saved his rant for my kitchen table? Though I wish he'd chosen another location, the boundless space gave him the room he needed to let go of a bit of his fear, for that is what his anger hid. After leaving the park, my father's spirit was a whole lot lighter. Take your sorrow outdoors and watch it change. A meadow is a good place to give in to tears. I know. The grass hasn't shriveled up from my sorrow's salt. Willa Cather wrote, "The heart, when it is too much alive, aches for that brown earth." Yesterday afternoon, a couple sat on a bench before one of the most impressive views at Jack's Peak Park, overlooking Monterey Bay. You could even see individual boats sailing on the water. When I said hello as I walked by, the woman kept her face turned away from me, but the young man half-heartedly returned my greeting. His eyes were two dark pools of grief. Whatever their trouble was, they chose to bring it into the woods. Though the trees can't undo what made them sad, I'll bet that, like my father, they felt lighter when they left.

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1: I smile now and remember with joy all the people I met throughout the city and the smiles we shared. Ikjat, or God's Light, and his dog Love on Twin Peaks. Sister Angela of the Furies near Mount Davidson. On Stowe Lake, three Serbs from my mom's hometown. Newlyweds who threw rose petals on me in Shakespeare's garden. Madi and PJ, who introduced me to the Green Belt Forest, and so many others. I keep replaying that moment with Tammy on the final day of my pilgrimage when she told me ours was a divine meeting. She shared her deep wisdom and helped me understand the gift of my pilgrimage. I have moved from guilt to gratitude. There's not much more I could ask of a pilgrimage in search of myself.

Thanks to writers Patrice Vecchione and Tanya Romanoff for sharing their writing and their passion for walking. 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

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I'm Suki Wessling in beautiful Santa Cruz, California. 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

0: Well, this is the longest session I have ever been in my life, and my voice is about to fall apart, so I'm going to sing the last one, Brother We Are. I bet if I was to make a book right now about what that song was, I wouldn't make very much money.
1: You're right.
0: Which one is it?
1: Solidarity.
0: Well, all right. I mean, what the hell? When the union's inspiration through the workers' blood shall run, there can be no power greater anywhere beneath the sun. Yet what force on

0: 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Coming up next, Keeping Democracy Alive.
1: I'm Bert Cohen, and with your help, we are keeping democracy alive. What do you know about the Southern Poverty Law Center? If you've heard of them at all, you probably know that for decades they've been on the forefront of identifying and monitoring the actions of racist hate groups across the country. Now, as of spring 2026, they find themselves rather inexplicably facing indictment from the Trump Justice Department. Our guest today notes that the indictment has become a symbol before the evidence has been weighed. Art Jepson has written a piece published in The Conversation describing this stunning indictment. The essay is titled, "White Supremacists Spin a Justice Department Indictment Against a Hate Monitoring Group to Legitimize Extremism and Expand Recruitment." Yes, of course. Art Jepson, Ph.D., is our guest. He's an associate professor of sociology in the Department of Sociology and Anthropology and Social Work at the University of Dayton, where he's taught since 2001. An internationally recognized scholar of extremism, white supremacy, white nationalism, conspiracy theories, his work explores the intersection of political violence, digital culture, religion, and social movements with a particular focus on contemporary far-right extremism and strategies to prevent radicalization through resilient, inclusive communities. Well, obviously, I've chosen the right guy to interview about this subject. So, thank you for being with us, Art Jepson. What is this indictment all about? What is the SPLC, the Southern Poverty Law Center, being charged with? What is alleged?
2: Well, first of all, thank you for taking the time to discuss these important ideas. The basic allegation is that the Southern Poverty Law Center misused money that donors gave to support its work combating extremism. The Trump Justice Department initially indicted the SPLC with 11 counts involving wire fraud, making false statements, conspiracy to commit concealment of, and money laundering. And the initial indictment came down on April of 2026.
1: Todd Blanche was recently confirmed as United States Attorney General. What was some of the controversy surrounding him, and what's his role in this indictment?
2: Well, Todd Blanche is a really significant figure here, right? He became Attorney General after serving in the Trump administration's Justice Department, and then before that, as Trump's personal attorney. He's been a significantly controversial figure because of the highly political character of the DOJ's actions under his leadership, both before he became Attorney General and now significantly after. In the SPLC case in particular, Blanche was one of the Justice Department officials who publicly presented the indictment. So I think this is especially important and significant because there's a difference between the technical legal allegations in the indictment and a much broader rhetoric that's being used to describe the SPLC. As I described in the article, Blanche's characterization of the SPLC as essentially manufacturing extremism is the exact claim that extremists, white supremacists, white nationalists, and other conspiracy theorists are making, right? So it's a fascinating and powerful political claim. But prosecutors ultimately have to prove these specific crimes,
1: right,
2: these specific acts. And so I think it's important to separate Blanche's public characterization of the case from what the government can actually establish in court. And if you don't mind, Bert, to backtrack a little bit.
1: Sure.
2: I think you gave an excellent introduction to the SPLC, but I think it's important for people who don't know about the work of the SPLC. The indictment goes to the heart of their effort to combat extremism, hate movements, and I would go so far as to say hate crime. The SPLC specifically began in the late 1970s, early 1980s, monitoring groups like the Ku Klux Klan, which in that time period had a resurgence of activity. And the SPLC mission was quite specific. They set up Klan Watch to monitor the Klan and other related white supremacist organizations, right, to investigate them and to support litigation against the Klan as well as to support education efforts around the country. Klan Watch in the 1990s became the Intelligence Project. the SPLC began monitoring kind of the anti-government patriot movement, more broader white nationalist groups. So KlanWatch really became the intelligence project officially in 1998, and to kind of reflect that broader mission, right? So the intelligence project is a combination of a research center, investigative journalism, and intelligence gathering operations that are all meant to inform the public. So the indictment by the Trump Justice Department really goes to the heart of what the intelligence project was doing and what the SPLC was doing. So identifying and monitoring extremist organizations, tracking organizational leaders, you know, network, publications, propaganda, et cetera, maintaining a list of hate and anti-government extremist groups, and in particular, Hate Watch, which was, I think, launched in 2007, if memory serves, and that really put all this information in a publicly accessible way. That's where we see the hate map that specifically shows where groups are operating around the country. And so the Intelligence Project has never been merely an organization that collects, like, newspaper articles or puts groups on a list without evidence and information. Investigators tied to the Intelligence Project, right, were working inside extremist movements in extremist groups, conducting undercover investigations, obtaining internal documents, recordings, video, right, cultivating relationships with people who could provide information. So the SPLC has acknowledged that they've used paid informants within some of these extremist organizations. In fact, the interim president and CEO of the SPLC, Brian Fair, has argued that these sources were critical and used to identify threats, and that information was, where appropriate, shared with law enforcement where they could back it up.

0: So what does the group Lawfare have to say? They commented on the case, and who are they and what did they have to say?
1: Oh, absolutely. I think that's really important, right? Because it goes to the heart of what we're looking at here. Lawfare, I would argue, is a respected publication and research organization. They tend to look at issues like national security, legal and broader law issues, both actions by the federal government as well as by state and local governments. So their analysis is always extraordinarily detailed.
0: Uh-huh.
1: I would use a word as a social scientist, like it's deeply empirical. And they look at the indictment not simply as a legal document, but they go through the legal finer points that perhaps the lawyers who are listening right now might really appreciate. But they also look at the political rhetoric that's surrounding it. So I think Lawfare raises questions about whether the indictment actually establishes all the elements required for some of the government's fraud charges. I mean, which of course is the main component of what they're alleging, that the SPLC was committing fraud by saying that they were doing one thing and doing another with the funds that they were raising.
0: Uh-huh.
1: And that's an important distinction. The government may allege that the SPLC used fictitious entities or concealed the identities of informants, but those actions don't automatically constitute bank fraud or wire fraud, as Lawfare demonstrates in their legal analysis.
0: Yeah, if they're doing it, they're doing it, and it doesn't necessarily, you were about to say.
1: Oh, no worries. I was just going to say, Lawfare's analysis is terrific. In a manner of speaking, they ask us to slow down. Instead of saying the SPLC did something improper, therefore they committed crimes, we have to ask, as Lawfare points out in their analysis, what exactly does the government have to prove, and does the indictment actually allege facts sufficient to establish those elements?
0: Uh-huh.
1: I mean, so there's a big difference between making a political accusation on the campaign trail and an actual legal case that can be proven in court. Lawfare draws us to that distinction, which it's more than semantics, right? You and I might say, well, we're really bothered by this action or that action by an organization, but when you're in court, and especially when you're looking at the Department of Justice making allegations like this, you've got to be able to prove it.
0: You got to be able to prove it. Well, we have good lawyers with the SPLC as well as Lawfare looking into it. You say the indictment has become a rallying point to discredit not only the SPLC, but the wider body of research on hate groups and political extremism. So please say more. So it sounds like it's trying to have a chilling effect on the wider body of research on hate groups and political extremism.
1: Well, I don't know that I could put it any better than that, Bert. I think that's the story that becomes much bigger than just the SPLC, which, by the way, as you correctly pointed out in the beginning, has done extraordinary work over decades.
0: Yes.
1: Within extremist online spaces, the argument quickly became the SPLC has been telling everyone for decades that they are dangerous, right, that the extremists were dangerous.
0: Mm-hmm.
1: And now the government has indicted the SPLC, so it kind of becomes a moment of, like, if we can boil it down to brass tacks, it's like, I told you so.
0: Right.
1: You know, the implication doesn't stop with the SPLC. If the Southern Poverty Law Center is supposedly corrupt, then perhaps the insinuation here is that all researchers,
0: right,
1: all groups, all activists, all watchdog organizations who focus on extremism or hate crime or hate groups, et cetera, must therefore also be corrupt. Maybe journalists are corrupt by extension. Maybe civil rights organizations are corrupt. Maybe universities studying extremism are corrupt. An attack on one organization becomes an attack on the knowledge system itself, right? So that's dangerous, because understanding extremist movements requires researchers, journalists, law enforcement, civil society, people like you, Bert, right? Folks who are doing the due diligence to bring this information to light and having serious conversations about it, right? That any attempt to gather information about extremists becomes automatically suspect. If you can convince the public that everyone documenting extremism

0: is part of some vast conspiracy. You've made it much harder to have an evidence-based conversation about threats.
1: Mm.
0: So as I say in the piece, this is not simply a story about an indictment. It's also a story about how white supremacists and other extremists are trying to exploit major political and legal events to strengthen their own legitimacy. The indictment against the SPLC becomes an extremist propaganda, much larger, and supposed proof that the government has finally admitted that anti-racist, anti-extremist organizations are the real threat. So extremists are not passive observers of all of these news stories and these indictments and these legal actions taken by the Trump administration and the Department of Justice and other executive agencies, right? They actively are reinterpreting events, strip them of context, and circulate narratives that advance recruitment and radicalization ideas. So they want to turn a legal case into propaganda, right? So that the sweeping political meaning that extremists assign to it doesn't sound that extraordinary. When someone like Todd Blanche talks about the SPLC as manufacturing extremism, that is exactly the point that the extremists are making. I looked at a number of different online spaces. So not surprisingly, Telegram and Gab and X and a number, right? I don't mean to turn this into a shopping list, but there are a number of spaces online where these extremists are trying to do exactly that, of shifting the meaning of this case.
1: Case as propaganda. Yes, we've seen that before.
0: Yes, we have.
1: In other not-so-attractive governments. Might the indictment actually serve to help justify possibly violent responses?
0: That's my fear. I think it could. Although we have to be careful not to suggest that everyone celebrating the indictment is going to become violent.
1: Right.
0: Extremist movements often operate through what we might call a permission structure, an opportunity structure. An individual already believes that an organization is bad or evil or wrong. Then something happens that appears to confirm that belief. In this case, an extremist can say, look at what Todd Blanche said. Look at what the DOJ said in their actual filing.
1: Right.
0: The government itself has now proven that the SPLC is corrupt, which, of course, they haven't done.
1: Right.
0: The case hasn't even been tried yet.
1: Right.
0: I do think, though, that as you ask a really important question, right, just the way in which the government is framing this case and the way the extremists are capitalizing on that can lower the psychological barrier against harassment or intimidation. It can create a permission structure. We've seen this pattern before. When an organization is repeatedly portrayed as an existential enemy, attacking that organization can be reframed as self-defense, as acceptable, as appropriate. So the concern isn't just that the indictment automatically produces violence. It's that it can become an ideological justification for people who are already moving towards increasingly extreme behavior that might align with engaging in political violence.
1: One can't help but think that that perhaps was the intention all along, to legitimize these hate groups and the white supremacists. If you just tuned in, Bert Cohen here. The show is Keeping Democracy Alive. We're talking about an important issue that's kind of gotten a little bit below the radar, the Trump Justice Department's attack indictment of the very good Southern Poverty Law Foundation, which has been fighting against racism for a long time. Our guest is Arthur Art Gibson, who has written an article about this very subject in The Conversation magazine. Let's see. How about white supremacists? I did a show a few months ago on Mamas for Liberty. How have they reacted? It's such a nondescript sounding name, Moms for Liberty. Who could be against that? Tell us about what they are and how they reacted to this.
0: I think it's important to be careful with our wording. Moms for Liberty is not itself a white supremacist organization. They refer to themselves as a conservative parents' rights organization that I think quite rightly have been criticized for associations with and kind of rhetorical overlapping with broader far-right movement. Labeling the organization itself white supremacist, I want to be careful about that.
1: Sure.
0: That can be inaccurate. However, Moms for Liberty could correctly be described as a far-right extremist organization. And the SPLC themselves refer to Moms for Liberty as a deeply concerning organization. What is more important for me is the broader reaction among far-right and white nationalist commentators, like some of the leaders in groups like Moms for Liberty, that have been very active at the local level,
1: yes,
0: having members run for school boards,
1: yes,
0: or like community councils and organizations, you know, city councils, things of that nature. The distinction is important here, but we need to recognize something, because extremist propaganda often works by attempting to build bridges between audiences. A message originating in explicitly white nationalist spaces can move into broader conservative spaces where the original extremist context, you know, kind of gets obscured or becomes less visible. So groups like Moms for Liberty, Turning Point, that are saying much the same thing,
1: yes,
0: that the SPLC is itself the problem. They're manufacturing extremism, right? Moms for Liberty have repeatedly said that. Charlie Kirk regularly criticized the SPLC as making, you know, extremists or turning point and related and like-minded individuals and organizations into boogeymen, right? So I do think, though, Moms for Liberty have especially been vocal about cheerleading the indictment of the SPLC.
1: Uh-huh.
0: While they may not necessarily be, as an organization, white supremacist, they are most certainly sharing similar ideas and similar rhetoric. And I think in that way, it creates almost like a potential legitimation of the ideas of white supremacists and white nationalists.
1: Right. What about the allegation that the SPLC has been paying sources to manufacture the very extremism it's claimed to fight?
0: This is probably the most sensational allegation.
1: Right.
0: But I think it's important to unpack it carefully.
1: Okay.
0: Paying an informant is not the same thing as paying someone to manufacture extremism.
1: Right.
0: Right. If you're an informant inside of a white supremacist organization, you may have to attend meetings. You may have to participate in conversation. You may have to maintain relationships and sometimes behave in ways that demonstrate a loyalty to the group that you may or may not actually possess, right? So that's what allows you to remain inside and gather valuable information, right? The real question is whether the SPLC instructed people to create extremist activity that otherwise would not have occurred. That's the serious claim. And that's something that the government would have to establish with evidence. I have seen no evidence of that. Now, I don't want to jump ahead of the line or to be presumptuous. So simply demonstrating that an informant was paid and participated in extremist activity does not by itself establish that the SPLC created that extremism.
1: Right. Right. It seems like it's legitimate legal work.
0: And something that law enforcement has done for decades, if not longer. Or for that matter, the DOJ, the FBI. There are federal law enforcement as well as other kinds of federal agencies that have done similar kinds of information gathering approaches. So I think we want to be careful here, you know, in terms of what is being alleged and then what is proven in court. I would love to see the actual grand jury process, right? What did Blanche tell the grand jurors? What was shared? How was it said? We don't have access to that information.
1: Right.
0: So if Blanche came in and just said over and over they were manufacturing extremism, then that's improper. He's leading the grand jury to a conclusion that they've already made. When the proper process in a grand jury proceeding is to present the information in a neutral manner and then say, okay, and I'm oversimplifying here, so forgive me, Bert.
1: Sure.
0: What do you all think about this? Would you move forward with charges or not? If so, what kind of charges do you think? the evidence supports. If he walked in and said from the beginning, the SPLC is wrong and they've been doing wrong things for decades, well, then it's, you know, that kind of proverb about leading a horse to water and then shoving the horse into the water.
1: Yeah, that seems a little bit unkosher, I must say.
0: Indeed. Absolutely true, Bert.
1: How is this indictment useful to promoters of the great replacement theory?
0: Well, I think it's been extraordinarily useful. It really does align to a lot of the ideas about a whole host of anti-Semitic conspiracy narratives, right? Of which, you know, the replacement theory or the replacement narrative is one of them. I mean, the SPLC criticism really aligns to this kind of much older anti-Semitic conspiracy framework, right? The basic idea is one that we're all too familiar with, that Jewish people are supposedly controlling or manipulating institutions, government, media, finance, immigration policy.
1: Yeah.
0: We've seen those arguments coming from individuals aligned with the Trump administration, as well as individuals within the Trump administration, in order to weaken or replace, you know, white Americans,
1: right,
0: whatever that means.
1: Right.
0: So the SPLC becomes more than an organization with a particular history and a mission. In this conspiracy narrative, it becomes one other piece of evidence of a hidden Jewish-controlled system that then aligns remarkably clearly with not just anti-Semitic rhetoric, but white supremacist rhetoric, right? The Zionist-occupied government, the Jewish-occupied government that goes back to the 1950s and 60s, and of course has a much longer history that goes back hundreds of years.
1: Right.
0: So you're taking, when you see this conspiratorial thinking, right, you're looking at a complicated institution and you're replacing that complicated reality with a simple explanation involving a hidden group supposedly controlling events behind the scenes. And once you've accepted that framework, right, almost any event can be interpreted as evidence. And so that evidence then becomes proof of persecution. Like with the Great Replacement Theory, you're telling people that demographic change isn't simply the result of immigration or birth and death rates, or for that matter, social change. You're saying that powerful institutions are deliberately replacing whatever it means to say white populations. So for the SPLC, which has spent decades criticizing white supremacist movements, criticizing replacement theory, anti-Semitic rhetoric, you can imagine that the organization itself being indicted by the federal government can easily be seen as one of those I told you so moments. Right. It becomes almost cheerleading, right, for someone already committed to something like Great Replacement Theory. It can be interpreted as proof that the institutions opposing them and their beliefs, right, their extremist beliefs, are finally being exposed. The indictment becomes another piece in a much larger puzzle. It doesn't have to logically prove Great Replacement Theory, because I think you'd be hard-pressed to find any empirical evidence that would do that. But it simply has to feel consistent with it. I argue in a lot of my work that's how conspiracy theories and conspiracy narratives survive, that you just look at evidence and it feels consistent.
1: Feeling, right, rather than thinking.
0: You're absolutely right, Bert.
1: How important is the Great Replacement Theory to the burgeoning white supremacist movement?
0: Oh, it's extremely important. I don't think you can understate it. I really don't. The replacement theory, great or however we want to describe it,
1: right,
0: provides a simple explanation for a very complicated world. And human beings want explanations, right?
1: Yes.
0: We don't like uncertainty. Right? And that's not anything unique to these extremists, right? We all are looking for explanations for our place in the world, right? Do I matter? Why am I here, right? What's my role in the community or my family or, right, however we think about it? It tells people, Great Replacement Theory answers so many of those questions. Oh. It tells people that these questions you have are not only legitimate, but it gives you very, very simple answers. right? Demographic changes, immigration, multiculturalism, declining white birth rates, you name it. They're not just social phenomena. They're evidence of an intentional assault on white people, white culture, white civilization. It transforms anxiety into grievances, and those grievances then become powerful recruiting mechanisms,
1: right?
0: Powerful pathways into white supremacy, right? It gives extremists an enemy and a sense of urgency and a very clear grievance that is simply explained. If you believe your group, however you define it, is being deliberately replaced, then political actors become framed as either enemies or allies.
1: Right.
0: Right. Wow. Political action becomes framed as an emergency. We've seen this ideology appear repeatedly in contemporary white supremacist propaganda. We've seen it increasingly in white nationalist propaganda. We've seen it being used by agencies of the federal government under the Trump administration. I'm thinking of some of those memes and images that were used by the Department of the Interior or the Department of Justice or the White House itself in terms of its social media account. Well, you know, basically, where are you going, white man? You know, there's a lot of concern here that white supremacist propaganda, notably Great Replacement Theory, has found mainstream political support. And so when we're looking at this ideology and this propaganda and elements of it being connected to violent extremists in the U.S. and internationally, and then we're seeing that it's being increasingly accepted by what we might have normally thought of as mainstream political actors,
1: right,
0: that's extraordinarily concerning.
1: Yes, very concerning. If you just tuned in, Bert Cohen here. The show is Keeping Democracy Alive. We're speaking with Professor Art Gibson, who's written about the Justice Department's bizarre indictment of the Southern Poverty Law Center and how it's really less of an indictment and more of a political weapon that's being used. Tell us, please, Professor Gibson, about the role of victimhood for the white supremacists, its logic and its power.
0: Absolutely. Victimhood is one of the most powerful features of contemporary white supremacist rhetoric. I always feel like I paused there because it's a powerful statement to make, right?
1: Yeah.
0: So historically, white supremacy has they're much more comfortable talking openly about racial hierarchies and domination, right, historically speaking. Today, extremist movements increasingly present themselves as people who are simply defending themselves, right, which I think connects to what we just talked about with Great Replacement Theory. They say we're not attacking anyone. We're defending our culture. I've conducted many interviews, Bert, with individuals that I would say would meet the definition of a white supremacist. And they would say, I don't hate anyone. I love my people. Which, okay. And then you unpack that and you realize, okay, that's a rhetorical flourish.
1: Uh-huh.
0: Their movement's not really about love, right? They say we're not racist. We're responding to discrimination against white people. They say we're not trying to dominate anyone. We're trying to prevent ourselves from being replaced. That language is powerful because it turns aggression into self-defense, or at least it tries to. And psychologically, it gives people permission, right, that permission structure, that opportunity structure, to see themselves as the good guys in a story that's fundamentally organized around racial exclusion. So think about this in terms of recruitment for a moment.
1: Sure.
0: Recruitment doesn't always begin with someone embracing a swastika or putting on the robes of the Ku Klux Klan or joining an explicitly neo-Nazi organization, right? We could talk with the increasingly powerful movement that we call active clubs, which are basically decentralized white supremacist and white nationalist organizations that are focused around health and physical fitness and kind of fighting culture, right? Mixed martial arts and things like that. but they don't lead with swastikas. They don't lead with great replacement theory. They don't lead with these normal tropes and symbols and ideologies, right? They lead with, don't you want to be a strong man for your family? Don't you want to be a good brother for your family members? Don't you want to be a good husband for your spouse and children? Don't you want to be a good member of your community? And so on the face of it, young men might look at that, and increasingly we're seeing young women being recruited as well. And it's not until later that we see that it's clearly white supremacist or clearly white nationalist. It begins with a softer message. You've been lied to. And the indictment provides extremists with a new rhetorical hook, if you will, for reaching people who may distrust institutions but are not yet committed to white supremacist ideology. As I mentioned a moment ago, and forgive me because I'm just trying to tie some loose threads here, distrust becomes the bridge. A person starts by questioning one organization, then begins questioning all researchers, all journalists, all institutions that document racism and extremism. And this creates, right, this kind of radicalization pipeline built around grievances and institutional distrust that I mentioned a moment ago.
1: Yes. You point out that extremism have long used mainstream controversies as recruitment opportunities. In what ways does this transform movements of controversy into evidence that the extremist worldview is correct?
0: Oh, wow. Yeah, that's really the crux of a lot of this, isn't it? I mean, that's a central point. Extremist movements are extremely good, or they certainly follow a really powerful process at taking a mainstream controversy and putting it inside existing ideological narratives. I mean, the SPLC indictment's a perfect example of that. The basic fact is straightforward. The SPLC was indicted. But in extremist spaces, that fact becomes the SPLC has been exposed. Then the government's finally admitting we were right, as I mentioned a moment ago. And then this proves that institutions that oppose white people are all corrupt. And then eventually that becomes, this proves the entire system is working against us. So then you move from event to interpretation to conspiracy to identity. That's the recruiting process. And that's why I say that the controversy has already done some of the work. Regardless of what eventually happens in court, doesn't matter. You know, is it likely to be dismissed? Certainly, that's what the SPLC is going to move to do. But the legal system operates slowly, requires evidence. Digital propaganda, right? That I looked at for this article, operates immediately. They thrive on emotionally powerful symbols. And the indictment can therefore have a long political and cultural life, even if the eventual legal outcome is very different from the story that extremists have constructed around it, right? That's the larger lesson here, I think, Bert. Extremists don't simply wait for the events to happen. They're constantly looking for events that they can spin, right, that they can turn into evidence that their worldview is correct. They're always looking for legitimacy. They want to move from the political margins towards the mainstream. And this indictment gives them a perfect bridge to do that. They use situations like this. They say, we told you so. Pardon me. The people who warned you about us, they're the real criminals. This doesn't mean that the underlying ideologies have changed. The strategy is to change how those ideologies are perceived.
1: Oh, that's an important
0: point. A legal or political victory against an opponent then become symbolic capital for extremist movements, regardless of what happens, right? Regardless of what happens with the case.
1: Yep. It doesn't matter what the outcome is. It's as long as the feeling is there that it delegitimizes all these groups. You know, just the spark of information can have that effect of delegitimizing all these groups that have been working so hard against people who really have been victimized, black people, people of color, you know, immigrants, whatever, and to legitimize their point of view. Now, the extremist movements have been around a long time.
0: Oh, yes.
1: But the digital age has brought us many things. Some good, you say, contemporary extremist movements rely less on formal membership and more on decentralized digital spaces. Interesting.
0: Right.
1: Tell us about the power of decentralized digital spaces in this regard.
0: Oh, it's really critical because we tend to think of white supremacist organizations in a traditional sense as being a hierarchical social movement, right? Leaders, followers, it's a pyramid in terms of the structure like any social movement or any counter movement. The internet has fundamentally changed what it means to belong to an extremist movement. So you don't necessarily have to even join an organization anymore. You can watch videos, you can follow Telegram channels, you can participate in chats, you can share memes, you can read anonymous posts, you can write anonymous posts,
1: yeah,
0: right?
1: Yeah.
0: You gradually become part of an online community, and I think that matters. Participation can precede commitment. And when we study radicalization, we often see that. People are exposed to a whole host of ideas, and they get drawn into the arguments about victimhood and the ideologies and the interpretations. So participation can precede commitment, and regularly does. Someone might initially encounter extremist material because they're curious or they're angry. You know, they're looking for a community. They're looking
1: right.
0: to belong to something larger than themselves, like I mentioned a few minutes ago, like we all do. You know, I make a joke with my extremism and my classes where we talk about extremist movements. That don't we all want to belong to something larger than ourselves, where we feel we've got an opportunity to make a difference? Don't we all want to do
1: yes,
0: that?
1: Yes.
0: Right? Extremists want to do that too. That is a real human feeling.
1: Uh-huh, you know, uh-huh.
0: I've talked to my students. Right? Extremists may laugh at a meme. You know, and we all might find memes that we laugh at, but their memes are different. Their posts are different. Their chats are different. Their videos are different. Right? Then you start following an account. Then you chat with the creators of that content, and you encounter increasingly extreme ideas. There's no single moment necessarily where they say, I've joined a white supremacist organization, right? Instead, radicalization occurs through repeated exposure and social reinforcement, which quite frankly is the process that we see in many different, I would dare say, appropriate and good social movements and counter movements, right?
1: Yeah.
0: Decentralized networks like we see online make this particularly powerful because if one platform shuts down, we could talk about Reddit or other spaces, you know, the pre-Elon days of Twitter. Forgive me, I'm always going to call it that.
1: Yeah,
0: For the most part, I think I said X earlier. But if one platform shuts down or an account is shut down, right, the community just migrates somewhere else.
1: Right.
0: Right. So a lot of the days, you know, where we talked about 4chan or 8chan or 4kun and 8kun,
1: uh-huh.
0: right, they just move to the next thing.
1: Right.
0: Right. So you know, groups that may have started on Twitter, you know, move to Gab, or increasingly we see them on places like Telegram, or we see them, you know, in various spaces in the so-called dark web where there's encryption tools and things like that.
1: Mm.
0: I want to make a really powerful point about this that we're talking about, Bert.
1: Go ahead.
0: White supremacists do not need to win every argument. They don't even need to persuade the entire public. They only need to create doubt, right? They only need to sow doubt. And the internet has been such a powerful tool for that. They only need to sow doubt about the institutions that identify and challenge them, like the SPLC, to make their own ideas seem less dangerous, less marginal, and more acceptable. So when you look at like what they do online, but also this broader conversation that you and I've been having, I want people to understand that the last thing we should do is to treat extremists like they're all incapable, they're all utterly irrational, and therefore should not be taken seriously and should not be worried about.
1: Right.
0: I think that's the wrong message. The broader point is that they are thoughtful, they are adaptive, and they are unrelenting. White supremacist movements pay attention to the political environment and are looking for those stress points. They're looking for those weak points, those opportunities to convert chaos, to convert distrust, to use controversy, and leverage that to create legitimacy for themselves. The danger is not simply that extremists will celebrate an indictment against an organization they dislike, like the SPLC. The deeper danger is that they will use it to undermine public confidence in anyone who documents, studies, or challenges extremist movements. And then once they sow that kernel of doubt, that seed of doubt, they then fill that vacuum with their own version of reality. And online, there are so many tools where they can do that. As I tell my students, they don't have to even be particularly good at it. They don't have to make professional videos or a well-constructed meme or a good poster or a well-written post, right? It's the fire hose method, right? It's the shotgun blast. They're constantly creating and recreating content and then sharing it online. And as I've been told by one individual who I will not name, if they can convert one person, they see that as a moral victory.
1: Oh. I did a show a number of months ago about young white men being very susceptible to fascism. It's a very scary thing. Individual working class white men might feel put upon by society these days, and there is a lot of that going around. What do online extremist groups offer these isolated individuals, that sense of belonging, I guess?
0: Absolutely. A community, solidarity. You matter. Early on when I started doing research on extremism, I was really taken by how often someone in these movements or in these networks would tell me that we offer unquestioning acceptance. If you are of my people, you have a home now. If you're of my people, you have a family now.
1: Right.
0: If you're of my people, you now have a purpose and a mission and a sense of belonging. And you know, I remember the work of Jim Ahoe in extraordinary work in the 70s and 80s and beyond. You know, his incredible book, This Heart of Darkness, where he did a number of interviews with white supremacists and, you know, white racial extremists. And over and over again, he noticed how they're all on this hero's journey. You know, and I think Jim was extraordinary in his research, but he hit on something that is just as true today as it was decades ago. Right, young men are looking to be the heroes of their story.
1: Right,
0: they're looking to make a difference. And the deeply unfortunate thing are the young men who are drawn into this ideology, these hurtful and hateful movements, and that they find their mission and their purpose.
1: Yes,
0: and their justification for who and what they are in this really awful, awful belief system that is hateful rhetoric. And it is the one thing that if I had a solution, Bert, oh my God, I would give it away freely to everyone I meet. Right? If we could just stop that conduit into extremism, into white supremacy, into hateful rhetoric of one kind or another, I would sell my eye teeth.
1: That'd be great.
0: I would sell everything I own to be able to
1: stop that pipeline.
0: To build a healthy community and convince young men that they can contribute to healthy communities. But this isn't how you do it. This is not the pathway, right? I've sat down across the table from Proud Boys, and I've I have been, you know, almost pleading with them to say, you know, I want to be honest with you. I don't support almost anything you believe in. And you know, my purpose is to, of course, gather what you believe as honestly and accurately as I can. But you know, there's another way. You don't have to do this. You don't have to see your contribution to your community in this way. There are other things you can do.
1: That would be great.
0: That has fallen on deaf ears.
1: Yeah, that would be great. It's too easy a solution for them right now.
0: Perhaps.
1: But changing the stream a little bit, back in the 1990s, the federal government under Bill Clinton raided the Branch Davidian compound near Waco, Texas.
0: It
1: was a fiery disaster in which children were killed. It was terrible. How is this still used, and how might it affect extreme right-wing attitudes today?
0: Well, that's a great question, Bert. Extremists still use what happened at Waco, Texas, to the Branch Davidians as an illustration, right, as an example of government overreach, of an illustration in their minds, right, their ideology, that the government would be willing to use political violence against groups and individuals whose ideas are different than the mainstream. So they still talk about Ruby Ridge, right? The Weaver family, the raid that happened to the Weaver family prior to the Branch Davidian siege in Waco, Texas. But they're both used, and others are used as examples, right? There's we could talk about numerous individuals who have died in firefights with federal authorities. We could go back to the early 1980s, and we could talk about Robert J. Matthews, who died in a firefight with federal authorities in the Pacific Northwest. Matthews created the Silent Brotherhood, that was a splinter group from the Aryan Nations, and Pastor Robert Butler, as he was called. But Waco, Texas, and the Branch Davidian siege is a particularly powerful metaphor. I like to remind people that a number of extremist actors, not just white supremacist actors, are tied to this, right? Alex Jones got his start around using the consequences of the federal government raiding the Branch Davidian compound to say, similarly to white supremacists, that this is an illustration that the federal government is the enemy. The federal government is willing to use sociopolitical violence against groups and individuals who have different points of view. So today, it is still used, right? The Branch Davidian siege, as I like to refer to it, is still used as a powerful reminder that the federal government is willing to use political violence against those that they disagree with. Now, that's the rhetoric, right? That's the crafting of the conspiracy theory. But it's still incredibly powerful. It's remarkable that you would ask me about this. I have written myself and with my colleague, Dr. Paul Becker, about the Branch Davidian siege on The Conversation. So I feel like this is – does that feel like the ugly, shameless plug, Bert?
1: Sure. That's permitted.
0: Well, you're too kind. But to simply answer your question, I think the Branch Davidian raid is still used in all these decades later as an illustration of what the federal government could do, which is why you must prepare, why you must be involved in these movements, organizations, and networks to be able to resist the tyrannical overreach of the federal government, because look at what they did here. They killed men, women, and children.
1: Right.
0: And their argument amongst Alex Jones made this argument, right?
1: Oh, great.
0: Even more mainstream podcasters within the right wing, you know, kind of social media ecosystem have also talked about how Ruby Ridge or the Branch Davidians or various land use groups have been on the receiving end of political violence that was enacted by the federal government. So something like Waco, Texas, and the Branch Davidian siege is consistently used as an illustration that the federal government cannot be trusted.
1: And can create victims, yes.
0: Indeed. Indeed. It relates very much to that whole victimhood argument. If you can't trust the federal government to right these wrongs and protect your interests, then that means you have to do it yourself and you need to band together with like-minded individuals.
1: Yes.
0: Hence the cache of weaponry and ammunition and the whole fighting culture that becomes a major component of white supremacist ideology.
1: The fighting culture. Boy, we've seen that with the fights at the White House. Bizarre stuff. So the indictment hasn't even gone to court yet. You say the controversy, whatever its legal outcome, has already done its work. What can people do? What can individuals do here? I mean, I don't know when it's going to be heard in court.
0: Well, I would deeply argue, pay attention. I know that sounds flippant and borderline foolish, but I do think that's critical. What does the government use to illustrate its points? What's the evidence? But also, what are the arguments that are being made? And what are the rhetorical flourishes? What are the ways that they're talking about it? So it's a multi-pronged argument here. Pay attention. Does this case even go to trial? Does it go to trial?
1: True, it doesn't even have to.
0: Right? I mean, if you think about the approach of the Trump administration as well as Donald Trump's personal use of the legal system, it's not about winning in court. It's about creating an expensive legal process or defense process where adversaries have to spend a lot of money or devote interest, time, energy, effort into defending themselves. It's not always about whether they are successful in a court of law, but is also about getting your adversaries weakening your adversaries by forcing them to devote energy, time, attention to the defense in court. So whether or not there is a full trial that then leads in a conviction is less significant than a signal to others who do this kind of work. The SPLC is one of several organizations who do this work. We might talk about, of course, the Anti-Defamation League, who does extraordinarily good work here, not unlike some of the work that the SPLC does. Now, their methods are different, and they, of course, have a different mission, which I think I would like to believe that listeners of this program would wholeheartedly endorse and find ways to support. But imagine the conversation of the leadership of the ADL, right, when they see this indictment of the Southern Poverty Law Center. So sending that chilling
1: yes,
0: message and signaling, you know, that we are willing to pursue these kinds of cases could very much send a direct signal to watchdog groups, to social movements like the ADL or a whole host of other groups, right? Researchers like myself, I am certainly paying attention to this, right? There are a number of research organizations, right? And to see, for example, in August of this year, to seeing prosecutors obtaining a superseding indictment, adding Heidi Beirich, who was the former project leader for the intelligence project, seeing her indicted, right, as a defendant and alleging that she herself was involved directly in the fraud and funneled $4 million to people associated with extremist organizations, and that she had numerous conflicts of interest and inappropriate personal relationships that compromised her role as the director of the intelligence project, right? I have to admit that as a researcher, I see that as a chilling effect and have to think about my own work and things
1: yes.
0: like that. To be honest, Byridge has done extraordinary work that I deeply respect and have cited in a handful of articles. So it's not just that they went after the organization and its broader intelligence gathering efforts, but then to signal out Heidi Byridge as an individual is also a pointed element to the superseding indictment.
1: Well, the government certainly knew what it was doing. We've been talking with Professor Art Gibson about something that people haven't been paying attention to but ought to pay attention to, and that's the indictment of the Southern Poverty Law Center by the alleged Justice Department. Thank you so much for being with us on Keeping Democracy Alive.
0: It is a real pleasure, Bert. Let me say real quick, I know time is of the essence here, that I want to thank you for taking the time to think about these ideas. And your program is an important program. Folks like you need to be out there doing this important work. And I just want to say that I see you out there doing that work, and I want to thank you for it.
1: Oh, thank you. We're all in it together. It's a team effort. It's a heavy lift.
0: Indeed, my friend. Indeed.
1: Thank you.
0: You take care.
1: Thank you. 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
0: Stay safe and be well.
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0: Bye-bye.
2: 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I grabbed the knob, spun it around, got NPR. Here's what I found. Real news? Hardly a trace. Just one damn marathon marketplace. The NASDAQ's up, the Dow's in the cellar. NPR sold out to Rockefeller. 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

0: Welcome to Building Bridges. I'm Mimi Rosenberg. They stole us. They sold us. They owe us. We take you now to a powerful reparations rally right in the heart of Brooklyn in Bedford-Stuyvesant.
1: Reparations!
2: Now!
1: Reparations!
2: Now!
1: Reparations!
2: Now!
1: Straight ahead. My name is Brother Jahi. We're out here because history demands us to be out here. It's their work that told us to be out here because we have to carry on a legacy for reparations. So behind me, you see Queen Martha Moore. On the other side, you see our comrade Viola Plummer. And then across all the gates around us, you see other warriors for reparations. They gave us work to do, right? What they also did was give us a blueprint that we have to work internationally, but also in our community, right? So working in our community, when we declare the slave trade and the transatlantic slave trade is slavery, a crime against humanity, it has to be felt in the UN, but it has to be felt in our community, right? Reparations is not a dirty word. Our history is nothing to be ashamed of. It's what allows us to fight forward, right? So we're out here today because we have to seize our community. Reparations is not about history. It's about how we use history, the truth of what happened of history for our present and our future. So when we say it wasn't a crime, it's an ongoing crime that has not been resolved. And when we say reparations, it's putting that crime right at the center of any discourse, because we can't talk about justice without talking about reparations, right?

0: I want to introduce our good brother, Reverend Wilkes, from the Double Love Experience Church. Our brother, Reverend Wilkes. Can y'all give up some love for the December 12th movement? And you can do better than that. Give more love to the December 12th movement. And while we're at it, why don't we give some love to Blackwater? Give them some. Come on, give them some. My name is Reverend Dr. Andrew Wilkes, co-pastor of the Double Love Experience Church. We are a Jesus movement for black lives. Is that all right? I'm here because today we are commemorating something powerful that happened 25 years ago, are we not? 25 years ago, the UN Durban Resolution intensified and crystallized the struggle for reparations. Can we give God some praise for that? A lot has happened since 25 years ago. In that stretch of time, we've seen a black president. We've seen a black author argue for reparations in the Atlantic magazine. Y'all read Ta-Nehisi Coates' piece. We have seen H.R. 40 in the Congress in session after session make the case for reparations. That brother John Connors helped to push that case. Let's give him some as well. So we've seen some progress, but we haven't yet seen sufficient progress towards reparations. We've seen some progress because states like California and New York have formed reparations task forces. We've seen some progress in places like Evanston, Illinois, in Namibia. Even my own institution, Princeton Seminary, has made some steps towards reparations. We've seen more African burial grounds here in New York City. That's progress, is it not? But some progress is not enough progress. Some progress is not yet at the scale and at the scope of the wreckage and the damage and the psychic pain of the transatlantic slave trade. Some progress is not all that we need. Am I telling the truth? And so the question is, what can we say that many of us may not have already read, may not have already known, may not have already agitated around? What can be articulated that may not already be at the edge of our consciousness? I'm getting ready to wrap up my remarks because some of you may be wondering, well, Reverend, what is it that you're going to say that we haven't yet heard? I would simply say a few things and I'm going to take my seat. The first is that now is the time to build the reparations case and to expand our base. Now is the time because we have a black elected who may very well be the Speaker of the House. And if we can't have a black Speaker of the U.S. Congress be pushed and pressed into doing something tangible about reparations, we're missing the moment. Now is the time, am I talking plainly, because we have a self-declared socialist who is the mayor of this city, and if we cannot push a socialist mayor to reparations, we're missing the moment. Now is the time because we have a governor who is at least nominally connected to reparations as a task force. If we cannot push this governor towards reparations, we are missing the moment. Now is the time because the Alliance of Sahel States is teaching us that radical economic integration across political fragmentation facilitates reparation. One more time. Radical economic integration across political fragmentation facilitates reparation. I'm getting ready to take my seat, but reparations now because God is on our side. Reparations now because the ancestors are on our side. Reparations now because human rights are on our side. Reparations now because we insist on nothing less and nothing other than justice for all of God's people. God bless you and God keep you.
1: When we think about our reparation struggle, we're not thinking narrowly. We gotta think widely, right? This is a global issue. So one thing we want to do right now is actually introduce some of our comrades in this struggle who will tell you something about their own reparation struggle and why they support our struggle. So with no further ado, I want to call up Tusuru for solidarity. Sister Jenna, please come on up.

0: The fight is not over until we have reparations for all.
1: Hello. So my name is Barbara Watanabe Batten. I was actually incarcerated as an infant. I was born in Los Angeles, 1942, and my parents and I were sent to the Santa Anita racetrack, where we lived in a horse stall for 5 months. I was an infant. And then we were shipped by train with the shades drawn to Heart Mountain, Wyoming. These prison camps were set up by the US government after World War II started. Pearl Harbor was attacked. And taking away property and land and housing from Japanese American people who were born in this country. And if it wasn't for allies, our neighbors that helped us while we were imprisoned, paying our property taxes and finding a renter, we lived in East Hollywood, we never would have had our house back. And some of my ancestors, my grandparents who were in prison, never got these reparations because they had already passed on. But I think the US government, it wasn't just outright racism. There's always an economic subtext. And a lot of Japanese Americans own farmland in California and the West Coast. And they wanted that land. The white farmers wanted the land. And so that they succeeded, taking away that property. Never, people had to get rid of everything, pennies on the dollar. And yes, we did get reparations. It was $20,000 each in 1988. Which was no small amount then, of course. But we see the same thing happening today. The same executive order that was used against us is being used against immigrant people today. Yeah. ICE is coming in, you know, to arrest people, ship them out. And my family includes black people because I was married to an African American. My daughter is here behind me, Jenny, and she's married to a Haitian man. And his family is being threatened today by ICE and deportations. Another one of my son-in-laws is Dominican, and another one African-American. So a few years ago, I started going to the pilgrimages at Heart Mountain. It took me a long time to kind of bring myself to terms with being Japanese-American, what happened to me. I basically spent a lot of my younger years fighting against racism and for social justice in the Bronx. I want to say that never again is now. Really, never again is now. We can't let this same thing happen again to any people, okay? But look, I see ourselves as allies. There's a group from Sudo for Solidarity that walked a whole long ways in Texas to the border. Carrying what she's holding, Sudo means crane. So a crane made from origami paper is a symbol of peace, obviously. And Japanese Americans, maybe belatedly, but Sudo is a group that's fighting for all people, especially black reparations. So we stand here today as allies, and thank you for having us.
2: Next, we're going to call up Ya, Asantewa, and Zinga. And she's going to do a poem by Queen Mother Morpho, What's the Hour of the Night? Please welcome her to the stage.
3: Can I put this mic? I'm going to be doing a piece for you today by Queen Mother Morpho. Now, when I look at this piece, What's the Hour of the Night? Those of you that know me well, you know I was fired from the New York public school system for teaching our youth their Africanness and the strength that they gave, that it gave them. And a white male teacher there complained, and when everything went around and around myself and the union rep, we both lost our jobs. One of the pieces

0: that they didn't like is this piece just simply called What's the Hour of the Night about reparations. So this is serious. Right now, Natasha, and I recruited Natasha, I just wanted her to read you a little bit about Queen Mother Moore. Before she reads it, I just want to say this one thing. It was mentioned earlier about her totem, a pistol. Well, in 1920, Queen Mother Moore was in New Orleans, and she was there to celebrate Marcus Garvey. She loved Marcus Garvey. Girl, you better let me speak. She loved Marcus Garvey. But I know you do, baby, so I know you're going to do it, and you're going to do it in a positive way. Thank you. So she loved Marcus Garvey. Well, when Marcus Garvey was going to speak, he was blocked and arrested and put in jail. Well, the community raised so much hell that they had to let Marcus Garvey out. But when he was ready to speak the next day, here comes the police again to block him. Well, Queen Mother Moore said she had a pistol in her bosom and one in her purse. And they took those pistols out. They waved those pistols. And guess who got to speak that night? Now, I'm not saying anything, but maybe sometimes we need to have a pistol in our bosom and a pistol in our purse. I'm just saying that it worked then. So Natasha's going to read you a little bit, just a brief history of Queen Mother Moore.
1: Queen Mother Audley Moore, born July 27th, 1898, died May 2nd, 1997. She was widely known as the mother of the reparations movement, dedicated over 70 years to fighting for black self-determination and material repair. She argued that reparations were not just a payout, but a fundamental requirement of the restoration and liberation of African Americans. She firmly upheld that descendants of enslaved Africans built the foundation of the United States wealth while being left economically impoverished, and maintained that the country owed descendants for 400 years of enslavement, and along with financial and land compensation, reparations had to account for systematic psychological damage, the loss of black culture, and colonization.
0: Thank you, Natasha. I threw that at her when she came in and said, you're going to join me on this one. All right, so this is What's the Hour of the Night by Queen Mother Moore. Queen Mother Moore, she wrote this in 1950. After 40 years of freedom, our so-called leaders say that the race has made great progress and we face the dawn of day. But the day is not quite dawning. Millions of my people stand pleading at the bars of justice for reparations and land. Now, we're not free in this country, and the truth is the light. So I turn to ask my watchman, what's the hour of the night? We died fighting for democracy. I admit that to be true. Yet countless African men and women have no work, have no homes, and no work to do. If we wish to see the daylight or the rising of the sun, we need our self-determination, our own affairs to run. Since only reparations will put freedom in our sight, let us turn and ask our watchmen, what's the hour of the night? We fought with the mighty armies when they battled with the Huns, faced the fierce things of combat, heard the roar of mighty guns, but no change came in our condition when the smoke had cleared away, for the blood we shed in battle did not bring the dawn of day. All of our suffering and service left us in the same old plight. So I turn to ask my watchman, come on, what's the hour of the night? Now you see, the whites are celebrating their freedom, a bicentennial whose praise they sing. But Africans are also jumping on board, although they didn't get a thing. You see, we're still struggling for integration, as though that was a glorious fight. So I've got to ask my watchman, what's the hour of the night? Music. Music is an art or science in which African men reign supreme, but the story of our progress is still a vision or a dream. You see, we have great voices. no voice in court. Now imagine being attacked by police dogs just to register to vote. With self-determination, we would have our perfect right. So we must turn and ask our watchman, hey watchman, what's the hour of the night? Now African men boast of their religion, although I wonder if they should. Because when you take an inventory, you'll find it not so good. Now we build thousands of fine churches with dollars that we give. Yet masses of our people, after building these churches, have no decent place to live. We say that God is our rich father, yet we always in a tight. Watchman, strike a match and you tell me what's the hour of the night. Civil rights laws just for us is proof that we're not free. How could we be fooled to think we had a share in this democracy? When foreigners come here, they're made citizens by choice. Citizenship was imposed upon us. You see, we never had a choice. The passage of the 14th Amendment took away the right. So you better ask your watchman, what's the hour of the night? Now time is running out for us. A deadline we must meet to file reparations petitions and make politicians earn their seats. Now if we're to win the battle, every organization must join the fight. And then we will tell our watchmen, what's the hour of the night? So I'm going to end with a powerful quote by Malcolm X. And when you listen to that, I want you to understand, I had 11 and 12 year olds. They memorized all of it. They performed it. They choreographed it. And I got fired. So here we go. Malcolm X. And I just want to just say, the group that supported me most during that firing, and probably, where's Sister Viola? Viola knows. If I had probably paid more attention to what Viola whispered in my ear one day, perhaps I would not have gotten fired. So, just want to say thank you, Viola. I pass that on to other people, too. So, this is by Malcolm X. If you are the son of a man who had a wealthy estate, and you inherited your father's estate, you have to pay off the debts your father incurred before he died. The only reason that the present generation of white Americans are in the position of economic strength is because their fathers worked our fathers for over 400 years with no pay. Let me say that again. Because their fathers worked our fathers for over 400 years with no pay. We were sold from plantation to plantation like you sell a horse or a cow or a chicken or a bushel of wheat. All that money gives the present generation of American whites the ability to walk around this earth with their chest out like they have some sort of economic ingenuity. Your father isn't here to pay. And my father isn't here to collect. But guess what? I'm here to collect. And you are here to pay. Thank you. Thank you so powerful. Let's give God another round of applause. So that's something for us to think about. What's the hour of the night? Let that marinate. While you do that, we're going to call our senator. Always on deck, I call him Jabari Bridgeport.
2: Thank you. Peace and blessings, sisters and brothers. Ashe. I am New York State Senator Jabari Bridgeport. I proudly represent this lovely, beautiful, culturally, this historic neighborhood of Bedford-Stuyvesant, as well as neighborhoods of Fort Greene, Clinton Hill, Ocean Hill, Brownsville, and it is, I heard you, Brownsville. Who's that? Let's go, Brownsville. And it is always a pleasure and an honor to be speaking at an event with the December 12th movement, because they always bring so much history and ground us in where we came from. And I see that we're surrounded by the ancestors. I'm flanked by these two incredibly strong black women, Queen Mother Moore, Viola Plummer, and it is an honor today to be celebrating the commemoration of the 25th anniversary of the trip to Durban. Now, I didn't make it there. I wish I could have been there. I was 14 years old at the time. My level of political involvement wasn't where it should have been. 14-year-old Jabari knew two things. I knew what the UN was, and I knew George Bush stole the election. But I was not involved in any groups, and the notion of traveling to South Africa to fight for my people was not something I knew was available to me. So I want to give a special shout out again to December 12th Movement for building an intergenerational program with so many youth involved today. Shout out again to all the youth performers. Again, I think Victory Music had to leave, but Nicole Williams there, shout out to them, to Blackwater, to the drummers earlier, all the youth performers taking their time being involved, because this is an intergenerational movement that will only be won by using everybody from the ancestors to the babies and in between. And it was because of the work being done by December 12th Movement, by all the organizers here, that we were indeed able to pass that reparations commission in the New York State Legislature a few years ago. Now, it was a fight to do it. There were deep arguments and debates over who should be on the commission. There were deep arguments and debates over whether or not there should be a commission. I had white Democrats telling me behind the scenes, oh, I don't know, it's kind of controversial, or I don't know, kind of sets a bad precedent. And even on the very last day when we were voting for it, we still had white Republicans still complaining on the floor. I remember one of them saying, well, can I get reparations? And I thought in my head, this guy, and I had a different word than guy in my head, I'm not going to repeat it now, but I thought this guy, y'all people, and I had a different word than people in my head, but I was like, y'all people were the first ones to get reparations. Because if you study your history, you'll know that in 1862, in Washington, D.C., they passed legislation to give reparations to the white slave owners for freeing their slaves. $300 a piece, which was a lot more back in 1862. So I'm thinking, y'all were the first ones to get reparations. And a few decades after that, we saw some Italian Americans get reparations in response to some racialized lynchings. After that, Suru here in solidarity with us. We know the Japanese were able to get reparations as well. So it's not a question of whether or not it's controversial or a question of not it sets a bad precedent. It's a question of when is it our turn? Because they stole us, they sold us, and now they owe us. And I want to give a shout out again to the multi-ethnic nature of today. I swear this is the only time, this is the only event I will go to all year where I will be able to speak in both Yoruba and Japanese. I say Ashe to Yasuru, we are all, liberty is all bound together, but I'm remembering when I learned about this conference in 2001, that at one point the United States and Israel walked out.
3: Right, they did.
2: And I tell you what, the more things change, the more they stay the same.
3: That's right.
2: So I tell you, half the time I look at these resolutions from the UN, it'll be something extremely simple. It'll be like, today we're gonna condemn torture. Today we're gonna condemn torture. And it'll be like 190 votes, yes, we condemn torture. And the United States and Israel will be like, what do you mean? How do you define a torture? What do you do? Off to the side?
3: Yeah.
2: So I looked at the votes again for this recently passed resolution on the transatlantic slave trade. I saw over 150 votes yes. Guess who voted no again? United States, Israel, and for some reason Argentina. They just wanted to be included. So we have a lot of work to do because we have won the incredible challenge of working within the belly of the beast, the center of empire, and the opportunity to be close enough to it to be able to push and make that difference. And to understand that it will come from a multi-generational, from the children up to the ancestors, multi-ethnic, our liberation connected to the liberation of the Palestinian people, connected to our brothers and sisters suffering in Sudan, connected to our comrades in Cuba, connected to our neighbors who are getting ripped from their neighbors and trying to get sent back to Haiti. It's all of us together, fighting together. And it's okay to say we are all bound together, and today we are censoring reparations for black folk. Ashe? We're going to keep fighting, and this is the coalition. We're going to build it more. I'm looking forward to winning with all of y'all. Thank you so much.
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3: This is Extinction Rebellion Radio on Pacifica Radio Network. I'm Matthew Kearney. Extinction Rebellion is an international movement dedicated to pressing for action on the climate emergency. Europe has had the summer from hell. Europe has had the largest wildfires it has ever seen. It has had the highest temperatures it has ever seen. It has had the highest number of heat-related deaths that it has ever seen here in 2026, the summer from hell. Next summer, of course, is going to be summer from a deeper layer of hell. It will be worse next summer. Even just in 2026, its river levels are very low. The Rhine River, the Danube River, the Po River, these are some of the largest rivers in Europe, the sources of water to some of the biggest cities. Some of the biggest agricultural basins in those rivers are running low, low, low. One day, they will run dry. So Europe is burning up. Its rivers are running dry. Its heat is unbearable. Its hospitals are full of heat exhaustion patients. So you'd think that to try to stay alive, they would try to limit the amount of carbon they're emitting to the barest minimum. But instead, they're doing the opposite. They're turning up the dial on the oven. I'm talking about the European Union here, had a not terribly effective regulation scheme to cap carbon. They put this in place on the knowledge that it was carbon emissions and methane emissions that are causing the global heating that's causing the summer from hell. This not terribly effective regulation scheme was called the Emissions Trading System, or ETS, and it was supposed to reduce emissions by 2034. That's far from quick, but at least they gave themselves a deadline. And it's a reduction in emissions, not anywhere close to zero, but at least to have them down a little bit from where they are now, trying to bend the curve downward, trying to get some kind of reduction. That's still turning up the oven, by the way. Any further carbon emission is a turning up of the oven. But still, there was at least a stated intention. Look, I am not a big fan of ETS, as you can tell, but at least there was a stated intention to reduce emissions at least by a little bit, at least eventually. But in August, fresh off of the extreme fires and fresh off of the extreme heat and fresh off of all those fatalities, the European Union said, nope, never mind on ETS. Never mind. We're going to extend the deadline past 2034. Now nobody has to cut emissions by 2034, several years more. That's going to mean, of course, more carbon gets emitted. That's obviously what it's going to mean. No one will suggest otherwise. The opposite of what they should be doing. They should be moving the deadline up earlier than 2034, and they should be increasing the amount of carbon that has to be cut. That is, lowering the total ceiling for carbon emissions. Instead, they're increasing the ceiling for carbon emissions and extending the timeline. I'm sorry to say it, but Europe is doing this to itself. Europe is doing this to itself. Not the ordinary citizens. I mean, it's hard to blame the ordinary. Well, it's an interesting political theory question. How much can you blame the ordinary citizens who have either elected these people, or insofar as the bureaucratic apparatus, they're not elected, but have failed to revolt against these people? The climate commissioner for the European Union, I hope I pronounced the name correctly, Wopke Hoekstra, said, quote, "We are adopting a more business-friendly and, may I say so, savvy approach," unquote. Screw you, EU climate commissioner. Your savvy approach is killing your own people. In large numbers. And you know it. They know it. They cannot possibly be so ignorant. I mean, look, it's rudimentary science. And this is the climate commissioner. This is the person who's supposed to be addressing climate change, not enabling climate change, not speeding up climate change. Having the climate commissioner say that it's savvy to increase carbon emissions is like the substance abuse counselor giving out samples of cocaine. It'd be like passing around bottles of beer at Alcoholics Anonymous. It's not overdramatic to say it. Europe is committing suicide. It's been committing suicide for some time by massive carbon emissions with the full knowledge of what that does. And now the experiential, the lived experience of what that does. It's not just scientific knowledge of theoretical something happens in the future. Like, it's here. The massive destruction of climate change is here now. So Europe is committing suicide or hastening its suicide. Larger segments of the continent will be uninhabitable sooner because of this policy. This effective suspension of the ETS emissions trading system, the suspension of the already minimal effort to cap carbon. Good God, what are they thinking? You can get another 0.1% of economic growth for a couple of years from this, and you can lose the ability to live in huge parts of the continent as a result. What kind of insanity is it to think that that's a reasonable trade? Now, it's not just Europe. I mean, Europe is a particularly stark juxtaposition. Europe, the European Union has had these, you know, as I said, it has had the worst fires in its history, the worst temperatures in its history, and now it's, you know, in very short order, peeled back even the minimal effort to try to deal with the problem. So Europe is this stark contrast. But Europe is not by any means the only place that is making this kind of mistake. All the world seems to be increasing its use of fossil fuels, accelerating its use of fossil fuels. In Africa, there aren't very many oil refineries. You know, they're mainly victims of extractionism. African fossil fuel resources are mainly plundered by more northern countries, and so it's awfully hard to blame Africa for much. But there is a refinery in Nigeria, the only one in the country, relatively new. It has announced plans to double its capacity by 2028. An oil refinery, they're going to double the amount of oil that they turn out by 2028. And it's not all talk. They're already making progress on this. Presently, second quarter of 2026, they've got seaborne petroleum shipments of 350,000 barrels per day. This is a huge refinery. This isn't some little thing. 350,000 barrels per day sent out on ships. That's a huge jump. I mean, it used to be, in 2023, it used to be 46,000 barrels a day. That's 7.5 times as much oil that they're turning out just in 3 years. A phenomenal rate of increase, and the data are coming from the Energy Information Administration. Goodness knows the United States is not decreasing its use or its demand. We'll do a whole episode on how the United States under the Trump administration is going full speed in the opposite direction from anything resembling climate action, reasonable climate policy. The Organization of Petroleum Exporting Countries, OPEC, which spans African, Middle Eastern, actually Venezuela has a seat. That's a global organization of the historically largest petroleum exporting countries. Kind of before the U.S. shale boom, these were the biggest oil countries. Well, they are increasing, not decreasing, their output. They increased production in May. They increased production further in June. They increased production further in July. We're going backwards globally here. There is some disagreement, it seems, among members of what to do. Saudi Arabia wants to curtail output. Others are not curtailing outputs. At least they made those signals. But then in early August, they announced again that they would increase output. Why not burn more oil anyway? Why not just burn more oil? It's not obvious, though, why, even on a short-term business basis, why would OPEC be doing this? Because there's no shortage. Possibly they want to drive the global price down. Could be something like that. Possibly proactively insulating themselves from the impact of secondary tariffs that the United States could put on Russia. Then in October of last year, increase of production again. So more oil on the market than ever before. Emissions are going to keep going up. It could, of course, be counteracting the closure of the Strait of Hormuz. But this oil, you know, pumping up more oil virtually guarantees that that oil is going to get burned. Pumping the oil is tantamount to burning it. Because once that oil is pumped out of the ground, sooner or later, somewhere, somebody's going to burn it. Once it gets barreled and shipped somewhere, it'll get burned. They don't pump that oil up and then leave it unused. Back in October, it was an additional 137,000 barrels a day that they increased, October of 2025. So relative to global supplies, that's not even all that much, which just shows you how much oil we're burning. 137,000 barrels every day is the increase they approved. That's not the daily output. That's just how much more per day that they agreed to. Industry analysts are saying, you know, there's no glut in the market. There's plenty of buyers. You know, they might be thinking ahead to a time when there's less reliance on their product, or when people are getting their product from other places, so they're going to try to get as much revenue as they possibly can while the world is still using mass quantities of fossil fuels, and they have mass quantities of fossil fuels, so just pump it up now, even without regard to price, even without regard to whether you can easily get it out of the Strait of Hormuz if you happen to be a country that borders that strait, such as Iraq or Qatar or Kuwait or Saudi Arabia or the United Arab Emirates. It could be like, well, take whatever money we can get now if we expect that there's going to be someday less demand for oil. But burning all that oil now, I mean, I'm just speculating about what they're thinking. This summer, they announced that they would increase output again. In July, they announced it, increasing output again, just relentlessly pumping up more oil. Together, OPEC controls a little over 20% of the world's oil. It was 25% before the United Arab Emirates dropped out. I think it's basically the same analysis as the last time they did this. They want to get all the cash they can before the world turns to solar and wind. And they can't really control each other anyway. They're not fully operating as a cartel anymore. So if everybody's sort of increasing their production informally, you might as well up the production formally. It could be kind of that simple. You are listening to Extinction Rebellion Radio on Pacifica Radio Network. I'm Matthew Kearney. So I'm hammering Europe and the EU climate commissioner. Shame on them for defending more carbon emissions. A climate commissioner defending more carbon emissions. I'm never going to get over that. So shame on them, but look, also shame on the United States, also shame on OPEC, also shame on Nigeria's refinery, shame on everybody who's just spewing oil onto the global market, spewing carbon without limit up into the atmosphere.

So Europe is doing this to themselves, a kind of suicide from their own leadership. I was going to say collective suicide, but that's not quite right, because it's, if you go around and ask people, is this good policy? A lot of them are going to say no. It's specific leaders who are forcing these decisions on the rest of us. So it's a kind of suicide by leadership. Goodness knows that what the Trump administration is doing to everything and anything environmentally related in the United States is not, I say not, widely supported by the American population. And yet those things become policy. Those people have the power. Suicide by leader. Suicide by politician. Surely you've heard about the trade war between the United States and Canada. The two countries had a pretty robust trade agreement between the two of them. President Trump said, well, let's rethink this whole thing. I don't like this robust trade agreement that we have with Canada. I'm going to try to renegotiate the whole thing. So they tried to renegotiate the whole thing, and the negotiations broke down. Apparently, one of the major sticking points had to do with French language packaging. Now the United States and Canada are in full-blown trade war. The U.S. slapping high tariffs on Canadian imports, Canada outright prohibiting certain U.S. imports into Canada. But there's a great big exception, and that great big exception is oil. No tariff on oil. As much as they claim to be in conflict, as much as they claim to be in a trade war, as much as they're trying to hurt each other's economies, these two countries, they want to keep the oil flowing. So no tariff on oil, no tariff on gas, no tariff on electricity. Trade war, trade war, trade war, but not energy. We'll just exempt energy from this whole trade war situation that we're posturing around. I said no tariff on electricity. Yes, electricity can be imported. You can string a power line across the border. The electricity doesn't care that it's going across a border. It just flows the same way it would through any power line. And in reality, Canada exports a lot of electricity to the United States, especially to New England. So you have a power plant in Canada. You have a dam, like a hydroelectric plant in Canada. You have a wind turbine or a group of them in Canada. Or you have a solar farm in Canada. And you hook it up to some power lines, and you run those power lines across the border, and you can power Vermont that way. And they do. No tariff on that electricity. Also, no tariff on potash, which is a type of fertilizer that's heavy in petroleum that's exported from Canada to the United States. Canada produces a large quantity of potash, and the United States uses that potash. Well, the easiest way for Canada to win this trade war would be to cut off its energy exports to the United States. It exports a lot of oil. It exports a lot of potash, as I just mentioned, and it exports a lot of electricity. If they were to cut those things off all at once, it would actually be a substantial hit to the U.S. economy, way more substantial than the stuff that they've already done, like restricting fish and restricting, certain forms of alcohol. Stuff that is important to the people involved in those industries, but to the overall U.S. economy, relatively minor. I don't mean to suggest they don't matter. I mean that the U.S. economy is going to go along just fine without those things, although particular industries might be hurt, particular businesses might be hurt, particular people, jobs, profit margins might be hurt. But if you cut off the oil, the U.S. is not going to collapse or anything, but it is actually a genuine blow to the U.S. economy if all of the Canadian energy-related exports just stopped. They could do it all at once, Canada could, or they could do it in stages. Now, doing it all at once would have the maximum impact and probably gets them favorable terms quickly, but it would be quite disruptive on both sides of the border, because, of course, Canada would lose a lot of revenue in the short term. It gets paid when it exports that energy and that fertilizer, potash, and that oil, and it would have to do without that. Now, I would predict that they would get more favorable terms relatively quickly, so they wouldn't have to do without very much for very long. But it is a gamble, because I could be wrong and they wouldn't get those favorable terms. Now, doing it in stages instead of cold turkey quitting, but reducing those energy exports in stages and making it clear that there's a next stage in a couple of weeks if they don't figure it out, that might get the same impact, and it might establish the precedent that they're willing to do it,
And it might prevent this sort of trade war from happening in the future if the U.S. knows that if push comes to shove, Canada will cut off the most important export that it sends to the United States or group of exports. And it wouldn't cost them nearly as much as an all-at-once cutoff. Now, it also makes it slightly less likely that they get those favorable terms quickly because the pains of the U.S. is milder. But it could, if they communicated just right, then maybe it gets essentially the same impact with the same precedent and the same long-term benefits, frankly, to both countries, because a trade war is not in anybody's interest. But I mean, it establishes a certain power that Canada has over the United States. So look, from the Canadian standpoint, just analyzing the situation here, from the Canadian standpoint, it could be sensible to do that. But I guess the Canadians don't actually want to do that. They haven't done it yet. Surely they're aware of the option. Why haven't they done it? I think they know that a steep energy cutoff would hurt a lot of ordinary people. And they don't want to hurt a lot of ordinary people unless they feel they absolutely have to. So what the current Canadian government seems to feel it absolutely must do is make a serious stand and a very strong statement, even at its own economic cost, but not to go so far with the economic costs. They've chosen to exempt oil, fertilizer, and energy. The Premier of Ontario, which is, I think, the largest province, Ontario and Quebec are the two largest provinces. So the Premier of Ontario is kind of like the governor, a fellow named Doug Ford. He suggested an energy surcharge. So you would keep the energy exports going, but charge more for them, make them more expensive for the United States to import. And then Canada could use that money to try to make up for the costs of all the tariffs that the U.S. is putting on them. Problem with that is it doesn't stop the U.S.'s behavior. The U.S. just pays more for the same amount of energy, which they are probably willing to do. Not that they're happy about that, but they would. I mean, the U.S. is absorbing enormous increases to oil and gas and fertilizer. Why not a little bit more? It's not going to just suddenly change its policy whole cloth when there's a little bit more cost on top of the already huge increases in costs. So the U.S. is willing to pay more for energy. They're not happy about it, but this is not going to force President Trump to do something he doesn't want to do. The electricity surcharge gets Canada a bit more money. It doesn't change the situation fundamentally. Keeps the overall situation the same. If, on the other hand, you stop the electricity or you stop the oil, even just for a few days, that probably forces Trump to back down. If I'm right about that, then Canada can name its own terms, as long as they're within the general realm of what was happening before this trade war. The U.S. will agree to those terms. Some sort of face-saving thing gets announced, and after a few days, things are more or less back to normal. I doubt they will do it. I mentioned one of the reasons is the impact on ordinary people, but here's another reason they probably won't do it, is the upcoming Alberta independence referendum. Talked about it in an episode about a month ago. Alberta is the primary oil-producing region of Canada. And oil is fundamental to that province's wealth. So an oil cutoff is going to make the Albertans very upset. It will hit the Albertans hard and give fuel to the fire of that upcoming Alberta independence referendum. If Prime Minister Mark Carney and Ontario Premier Doug Ford and Prime Minister of Quebec and the senior leaders of Canada, if they're at all sensible, and certainly if they listen to Extinction Rebellion Radio, they are very afraid of that Alberta referendum. They are very conscious of the fact that there could be a lot of momentum for that province declaring independence from Canada. That is the last thing they want to see. Even a trade war with the United States might be less damaging than the secession of the province of Alberta. So this trade war is coming at a bad time. An oil revenue cutoff would make Albertans think that they are pawns between two big national governments, and the support for the referendum will go up. I wonder if the Trump administration is clever enough to think about that. I wonder if they listened to the episode I did on the subject. They might be. They might be clever enough to think about that. If Canada does this, it gets some serious leverage over the United States. And a precedent is set that Canada would shut off the oil taps. And that would mean the United States would be reluctant to mess with it too much in the future. Roughly analogous, not the same thing, but sort of slightly analogous to the Strait of Hormuz.
Iran has proven that it is willing and able to close off, or at least to severely limit, shipping in that waterway, and to severely limit the flow of oil and gas out of the Persian Gulf region and into the rest of the world's economy, which gives Iran enormous leverage and power that it didn't have before. Canada just has to prove it can do its version of that to bring this foolish trade war to an end.

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I'm Matthew Kearney. The trade war between the United States and Canada. But there's a great big exception, and that great big exception is oil. No tariff on oil. As much as they claim to be in conflict, as much as they claim to be in a trade war, as much as they're trying to hurt each other's economies, these two countries, they want to keep the oil flowing. Besides OPEC and the Canadian trade war, the big news in the global oil and therefore climate situation is the, what do you call it, a deal? The thing that the U.S. is doing to Venezuela, the agreement between the United States government and the Venezuelan government, or at least the people acting as the Venezuelan government. This agreement gives a single U.S. company a 100-year lease or a 100-year control, full century. I'm not making this up. The term of the agreement is 100 years. 17 oil fields in Venezuela will belong to this United States company for 100 years. And there's provisions in the agreement that will force this company to stay American. Nobody else can buy it. Nobody else can take it over. The majority of the board of directors have to be American citizens. I mean, it's a straight up American domination agreement. It's not even really a private company. It's a private company with government-enforced terms that keep it American. And this company is going to get total control over 17 oil fields in Venezuela, an estimated 65 billion barrels of crude oil within these 17 oil fields. That's a huge amount of oil. Oh man, 65 billion barrels. That is enough to change global supplies. I mean, look, how is it going to get worse? But if you go and burn 65 billion barrels of crude oil on top of what we're already burning, climate change goes so much faster. But I'm struck, as everybody else who's looked at this agreement is struck, by how this is just straight up colonialism, straight up economic colonialism. An American company that's required by the U.S. government to stay American gets to just take the oil. They're not paying for it. Venezuela isn't getting anything out of this agreement. You know, possibly, probably, the U.S. made some threats. And by signing this agreement, they're saying we're not going to carry out those threats. So in that sense, Venezuela, gun to its head, signed this agreement. And what you get is that they don't pull the trigger on the gun. This is pure extractivism. I mean, they're not even trying to hide it. Extractivism essentially means when one country has resources, another country comes and takes it from them and uses it for themselves. So the people who live where those resources are don't get to use those resources. People who live elsewhere get to use it because they've gone in and extracted it forcibly or coercively. Usually in extractivism, though, like the 20th century version of extractivism was that the place that has the resources does get paid. In the 20th century version, you go and pay for the resources, but you do take them and you don't allow the locals to use them. So 20th century post-independence, post-colonial extractivism was still extractivism and it was still a type of international exploitation. Back in like the 18th and 19th century, they didn't get paid. They just got shot or stabbed if they got in the way. You know, think British colonialism, think French colonialism, think, you know, European imperialism, where they went and took the resources. There's more to imperialism than this, but extractivism was one of the big characteristics of it. Europeans, mostly it was Europeans, went to other places, mostly further south than themselves, forcibly took the resources, didn't allow the locals to use them. After independence, after the formal end of the imperialistic colonies, they started paying, still extracting it, still taking it. Now, this agreement with Venezuela is back to the old version. The United States is taking the oil and not paying for it. Venezuela just gave it up for essentially nothing. That's 21st century extractivism. The Venezuelan oil agreement is the essence of 21st century extractivism.

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1: I was traveling through Illinois when I was invited to stop and sing at a memorial there in the little town of Mount Olive. Now, who of note in American history is buried in the cemetery in Mount Olive, Illinois? I'll give you a hint. It was a woman. It was a Union Miners Cemetery. Do you have it yet? Mary Harris. Mary Harris Jones. Mother Jones. It's hard for the mind to encompass a life that embraced the presidencies between Andrew Jackson and Herbert Hoover. Why, when Mother Jones was a little girl, there were people still alive who remembered the Revolutionary War. And she died on the eve of the New Deal. Her millinery shop burned down in the Chicago fire, and she had heard Abraham Lincoln speak in person. Mostly, though, Mother Jones was the miner's friend. Down in Kentucky, Tennessee, West Virginia. Well, the men had been organizing the underground workers, the miners. Mother Jones had already organized their wives and led them over the snow-covered game trails down into the hollows, where, armed with mops and brooms, they drove the scabs out of the coal pits. Now, Mother Jones wasn't an organizer, she was an agitator, which meant often enough she is hated as much by the organizers as by the bosses. One time, Mother Jones was out in Colorado at the great Ludlow strike. Now, that was a strike to enforce the 8-hour day, which the state of Colorado had made a law, but they couldn't enforce it because Rockefeller owned the militia. Now, the governor promised not to send the militia into the coal fields, but he lied, and he did.
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3: What happens when the fundamental system that built the modern world threatens the world itself? And can we do it in a less destructive way? This week on Writer's Voice, I talk with James Crawford about his book, The Vanishing Earth, and the enormous environmental costs of our extractive economy, from fossil fuels to lithium mining. That's right, even clean energy doesn't get a pass. We also talk about the possibilities for repair. Then, on the 25th anniversary of 9/11, we return to my 2009 conversation with Max Page about the city's end and why Americans have imagined the destruction of New York for generations. That's all coming up on today's Writer's Voice. Thanks for joining us. I'm Francesca Rhiannon. Extraction built the modern world. Now, we have to reckon with what it has left behind. Historian and journalist James Crawford grew up in a family shaped by the extractive industries. His father worked in copper mining, then as an engineer for North Sea Oil. And Crawford calls himself a deep generational byproduct of oil. His book, The Vanishing Earth, Dispatches from the Frontiers of Extraction, asks us to look beyond fossil fuels alone. Extraction, he argues, has become an operating system for modern civilization, reaching from oil and lithium to food, water, sand, and even our personal data. But Crawford also looks for ways forward through the rights of nature, climate litigation, and what he calls the necessity of repair. Let's listen now. James Crawford, welcome to Writer's Voice.
4: Thank you for having me.
3: Your book, The Vanishing Earth, opens with a story of your dad stealing a sample of first oil, as it's called, from a pipeline in Shetland. And you describe yourself as a deep generational byproduct of oil. How did growing up surrounded by the imagery and the artifacts of the oil industry shape your own perspective on extraction And what made you decide to interrogate that legacy?
4: I tell that story at the start of the book and describe myself as a deep generational byproduct of oil because extraction was just normal to me. You know, as I say in the book, I ate dinner every night surrounded by photographs of oil rigs and oil platforms. And that seemed entirely normal until you eat dinner at someone else's house who you know, has family portraits up on the wall rather than a photograph of a North Sea oil rig. And I was very conscious of the fact that my father was traveling a lot of the time, you know, traveling to places to work in extraction and was incredibly proud of what he was doing. He came from a working class background, a working class community, as did many people, particularly in Scotland, many people who worked in extraction before oil, it was coal. And there's a huge proportion of people in Scotland will have family connections to coal miners. And the thing with coal is no miners ever got rich from coal. But oil was slightly different. Oil changed it for people and allowed them to change their position. You know, my father was the first in his family to go to university. He worked his whole life in extraction, you know, starting off as an apprentice engineer for the British Coal Board, working in a mine. He didn't want to work in mining. He then went, after studying mechanical engineering at university, he worked in Zambia for years working in copper extraction and then got this first job in oil in Shetland. And that anecdote I tell about him stealing this first oil, putting it in a vial, a glass vial that says oil on it now, and it still sits in the windowsill, it's still there in my family home. For him, it was something to be immensely proud of. And I think sometimes, and in a way, this is, you know, to come back to your question, why am I interrogating it now? Because I've seen the journey that he has had to go on. You know, when he was working there in the 1970s, and just about when anyone in Scotland was working there in the 1970s, there wasn't a sense of climate change. There wasn't a sense of the damage that was being done. There was just pride at what the country was offering up. And, you know, this entire new frontier of extraction that all these people, thousands of people could go and work in. And the excitement of that and the pride that he felt. And he passed away while I was writing this book, and I never got to fully interrogate this with him. He could never quite get to that place where he could accept the criticism that was levelled at the industry. But as a generation on, I could. You know, I could understand the science. I could understand what was going on. And so I have to reckon with a lot of the opportunities that I have in life come from extraction, come from my father changing his position. You know, the places that I've been, you know, the fact that I'm even a writer rather than working like my brother works in extraction or like my father working in a job that's both very technically complex and physically arduous. I'm in a much more, I suppose, in a position of luxury that I can spend time traveling and thinking about these bigger and deeper philosophical questions. And he didn't have that luxury. His great grandfather was left a fishing community in Scotland to America, went to work in Detroit on the production line of the Ford factory, you know, the first ever production line in history. When he passed over the border from Canada to the US, he was asked his occupation. He didn't have one, but he said engineer, and that helped him get his job. And then the fact that my father then returned to drill oil from the same seas that his great-great-grandfather had fished, you know, that's it's still extraction. You know, fishing is extraction, overfishing is extraction. So the whole book is about trying to engage with that. And then that question of, well, if at first we didn't realise the consequences of extraction, we can't avoid them now. We can't turn away from them. You know, they are everywhere. And I think that part of the story that I tell, and, you know, the subtitle Frontiers of Extraction, in a way, I am travelling to some of those frontiers, and they are quite far-flung places. But actually, a lot of the frontier is on our doorstep. It's in the air. It's in the wildfire smoke that's drifting down across American cities from Canada right now. You cannot avoid it. You can't offset it. You can't pretend it's happening to somebody else and accept that. It's everywhere. There's no getting away from it. And I guess that's the journey that I've gone on to write this book.
3: You mentioned the 1970s, how your father was not aware. Many people were not. But in 1972, the group that put out the book Limits to Growth, did that study, did predict that without deliberate constraint, civilization would collapse around the middle of this century, and certainly by the end of this century. I think a lot of people are now very aware of the fact that it's not far-flung. It's not just on our doorstep. It's inside our house. There's no way, I think your book shows, to maintain energy consumption. And we'll get to a moment to the kind of techno-optimism that you critique in this book. That there's no

0: based to the extent that even to mention it still in certain circles is, you know, sacrilegious, particularly among the economic community. And if you're aware of the critique before you're aware of the text itself, you'd think, well, this must be almost sort of communist polemic. What, you know, what is this? And then you read it and you think, no, this is so well thought through, with the admission that the technology, the computer technology, compared to the computer technology we have now, is entirely in its infancy. It's quite simple, quite straightforward. Yet what it's projecting, what it's working with, are the parameters for, you know, continued human life on Earth without something catastrophic happening. And for them to put it out there and say, this is something we need to look at, this is something we need to consider, and for it to be treated in the way that it was treated, that in itself, I think, is illustrative of this. It's almost this hinge point in history around the 1970s and the early 1980s, where we could have gone a different direction, and it looked like we were going in a different direction. And it's not entirely clear what happened to make us change. You know, the sort of the stock market explosion in the 1980s, the kind of greed is good mentality that emerged, that, you know, was obviously portrayed in the Oliver Stone film Wall Street, with Michael Douglas saying that line. The way that oil company executives, the senior executives, pivoted because they were scared about profit, about shareholder satisfaction, about growth. And it's this thing of growth that has become, you know, it's that, I mean, this idea that extraction is our operating system, you know, that is, it's not like you turn off any one of the extractive industries and you solve the problem. You don't, because extraction is how we live. And that's the thing that the book has to grapple with. And I don't have the answers in a lot of ways, you know, in a lot of ways I'm looking at the problems in all sorts of different areas, whereas quite often people are looking at the problem in just one area. They might be focusing on oil and gas and saying, well, actually, we need to stop drilling, we need to stop burning hydrocarbons, and all of that is true, but it's not enough. We need to change how we think about the world. And I think within the limits to growth, there was that sense of, well, what is economic sustainability? What does it look like? How do we create the parameters on a worldwide scale where we can try and interrogate it? And they tried to do it, and they were shouted down so loudly that, you know, here we are 50 years later, and we're only now starting to let that come back in. So I think that's the thing that we all have to grapple with. And I think that's the most difficult, the naughtiest part of the book is that, and in a way the most positive, because it's not baked in. It's a choice. You know, ultimately, economic growth as a concept is only a few hundred years old. It's a philosophy and it's a choice. And I understand where it came from. And I think it came from a desire in many ways towards some form of freedom, you know, freedom from scarcity, freedom from want, freedom from famine. But it's metastasized into something else. And that very freedom is actually going to destroy the capacity for freedom for life on Earth.
1: This is Writer's Voice, and I'm talking with James Crawford about his new book, The Vanishing Earth: Dispatches from the Frontiers of Extraction. It's interesting because I think it's also very tied, I mean, you say a few hundred years, it's tied very much to the development of capitalism, which has its, you know, organizing principle is maybe based on extraction, but it's maximizing profit. So that concept of freedom is so interesting because it's freedom for some, not yes. for all. And another concept in your book, James Crawford, in The Vanishing Earth, is that of the sacrifice zone. It's kind of a global tour of sacrifice zones, places where the ecological and the human costs of extraction are concentrated to serve the demands of the global corporate economy. So talk about, and now you've pointed out the sacrifice zone is everywhere. How do you think about when does the environmental damage become sacrifice, and who gets to decide that sacrifice is acceptable?
0: I mean, I think it becomes

0: sacrifice when you reach the point probably of no return or of no immediate return to the landscape's original function. And, you know, the example, one of the examples of the many I write about in the book, but the lithium mining in the Atacama Desert. And, you know, lithium is so critical to the, you know, the green transition, to electric vehicles. Of course, it's in, you know, however many billion phones that are all in our hands around the planet every single day. It's almost, you know, an element that was synthesized in the first few moments after the Big Bang, but almost seems designed for the future and its uses. You know, it potentially would be the fuel in nuclear fusion as well. And one of the largest sources of lithium on Earth is this salt flat in Chile in the Atacama Desert. It has indigenous people who have lived overlooking the salt flat for over 10,000 years. There's maybe about 12,000 people living dependent on the very, very meager sources of water, which come from runoff from the spine of the Andean mountains. And it's basically snow melt that supplies almost these small oasis towns that the people live in. And then on this salt flat that no one had been interested in forever, suddenly the lithium miners appear. And they present what they're doing almost like farming, like harvesting. They pump this brine, which is deep in this salt, you know, sometimes a kilometer deep into this accumulation of salt, which has come from evaporation. And then they put it into these large evaporation ponds. And over the space of about 60 months, the lithium content in these ponds changes. They change color from a sort of sky blue to almost olive green. And then it's taken away for processing. And then that's what turns into the lithium that we use in electric vehicles and we use in our phones. The processes of that are removing the water from this landscape, which has always had to struggle for water. And many of the people who live overlooking it are now working with the lithium miners, and they're almost in that similar position to my father. You know, what choice do you have? You know, here's a chance. You know, the villages are profit sharing with the lithium companies, so they can have, you know, rather than a diesel generator, they can have a solar power plant. You know, so the lights stay on at night, you know, so there's a kind of environmental basis to it. But the long term is, how long will the water last? What happens when lithium demands decrease? Or what happens when we find an alternative to lithium for electric batteries, which we could possibly do? What happens to that landscape? It's sacrificed. And it's at the point now of sacrifice. I mean, it's one of the most interesting in the book, because it's at the point where we're not sure what might happen. And the lithium miners are telling me, no, this is different. This is sustainable extraction. It's a different thing. We've cracked it. This is no impact extraction. Well, you know, I critique that, but is it possible? It is possible. Is it likely? No. Does the history of extraction tell us that's likely? No. Maybe if it is, then we are witnessing a break from a trend that has been the global trend for a long, long time, but I don't think it is. So I think that's really the interesting place. Sorry.
1: Yeah, and who gets to decide whether it's sustainable or not? That's the second question.
0: Yeah, exactly. And I think first of all, the indigenous people whose land it is and who in theory own it don't get to decide. You know, it's fait accompli for them. You know, after the end of the Pinochet regime in Chile, there was an attempt to look at indigenous land use and in a sense, give ownership of some degree to the indigenous people. But when faced with what, you know, social anthropologists working with the indigenous communities worked out would be the land that was theirs, was their indigenous land, the Chilean government balked at it and said, surely that's too much. Surely not all of this. And of course, not the lithium. That's not part of it. And, you know, there's a really interesting thing in Chile that after, you know, there was this thing called the sort of social explosion that happened, sparked actually by the cost of subway tickets in Santiago being too high for school children, that created this almost kind of political revolution, that they embarked on writing a new constitution. And for a while in that new constitution was this concept, which we may go on to talk about more, of the rights of nature, that you give legal rights to natural landforms, to a river, to a mountain, to a salt flat. And then you put that, that completely transforms that question of who gets to decide. If the salt flat is faced with, well, we need what you have for humanity to continue to thrive, are you prepared to give it up, accepting that you might have to sacrifice yourself? Difficult thing for a salt flat to answer, but that, you know, that at least would give some legal parameters to it. At the moment, it's just corporations and it's capitalism and it's growth and it's money that are deciding. It's not the people who live overlooking it. It's nobody else.
1: Yeah, and this whole example of the Atacama Desert brings so many different points of this into relief. Not only the rights of nature, but also this kind of techno-optimism that I referred to before, because the idea is very much all we have to do is substitute electricity for oil and gas. And yet here is the cost of it. I guess as somebody who drives an electric car, is in the process of electrifying my house, is fighting hard on the climate front, how do people like me and the Earth itself confront this? Because it seems to me there's a change in attitude, which is what you're talking about. But our civilization depends on energy. So until we get totally free energy from somewhere without any cost, there's going to be that contradiction.
0: There is. And in a way, I don't entirely have or even have any complete answers to that. And it's not what the book is in many ways trying to do. I mean, there's two things you can do with these types of book is, you know, here are all the solutions. Here's the way through. Here's the path. Sometimes I think people do that without identifying the scale of the problem. I think more what I'm trying to do is identify the true scale of the problem in a way that I don't feel like I've seen others do, because it's not that focus in one area. It's that focus in all of these different areas, you know, everything from food production to energy to the obvious things around, you know, oil and gas, but also to sand, to water, to the fact that extraction is so prevalent and capitalism and extraction as a combination is so prevalent that it's moved into this final frontier that I write about, which is our own thoughts, not just our behaviours, not just how we behave online, but actually there is the potential to start extracting what we think, how we feel, you know, emotions we cannot control that just exist, and monetize them. And it's already happening. And I guess in there, that thought, that's the place of change. How you affect that on a global scale, you know, there are anti-extraction movements developing all around the world, you know, and I write specifically about one in Ecuador, and the fact that it emerged out of the willful and completely unmitigated extraction of oil from the Amazon rainforest, leaving, as it was described by somebody, a rainforest Chernobyl in its wake, because there were no environmental standards. The American oil company that was doing the drilling used that fact to not perform any kind of environmental checks and balances like it would have had to do if it had been doing exactly the same type of drilling in America itself. And the indigenous people developed a political movement directly out of that and became the third largest party in the Ecuadorian parliament and pushed through the first ever codification of the rights of nature in a legal system in the world, in a constitution in the world, and then just a couple of years ago forced a referendum on whether or not to keep drilling a very particular part of the rainforest, a protected part of the rainforest, and 59% of the country said no. So asking that question of your population, that's unprecedented. And for, you know, almost two-thirds to say no, let's stop. The issue is they haven't stopped, but the fact that the question was asked and answered in that way in such a politically open forum, I think, is interesting. And I do also write about examples in the largest oil producing country in the world, America, where that's happening too, where that legal pushback is happening. I think as someone who has a background in legal philosophy, to a large extent, not a complete extent, but to a large extent, I do believe in the law, and I believe in the law's potential here to effect change. And I think that there are the kernels of hope within that. And maybe that's the place for people to put their energies, because it's happening in America, it's happening at a sort of a federal level, but also a state level. I think there's something interesting in there.
1: Well, very much at the state level, because at the federal level, the limits of the law are being really realized with our Supreme Court that's completely bought and sold. And even here in this country, with that Ecuadorian case, the lawyer who was representing the indigenous people in New York was basically under house arrest for years because of a particular judge. So there are those limits. However, I think that what's so interesting about you talking about that case, it's also aligned to the growth in the rights of animals movement. And another form of law that is being developed is also international law of the commons. And I wonder if you have made any kind of link in your own thinking between the development of the international commons movement and these legal rights for nature.
0: Yes, I think it's the direction of travel that we need to think in terms of, because a lot of the development of the system that now dominates the earth was about the move away from the commons. You know, it's John Locke in America, you know, talking about the fact that the native peoples weren't making use of the abundant resources. And actually that was a crime against God, not doing that, which was really a justification for taking it from them. You know, then he believed that, but I mean, I think it was largely a justification. And being able to take the commons into private ownership, create a surplus and sell that surplus, that's capitalism, isn't it? You know, so something that breaks away from that and that sees the common resources that we have. And in a way that, the legal doctrine that in particular I look at is this idea of the public trust doctrine, which goes all the way back to the Roman Emperor Justinian. It's a really simple, really compelling doctrine, is that as a government, as the governing body, whoever you are, as an emperor, you can't destroy the atmosphere, the water, the air, the soils. You can't destroy that for future generations. That is, it's something that, as a legal principle, how could you? Because you leave nothing for anything that comes after. And the way you apply that 1500 years ago versus the way you apply that now, the law is still the same. The circumstances have changed completely. So the commons, you know, if you think of the commons as the atmosphere, the commons is the water, the commons is the ocean, the commons is the rivers, all of this is part of that battle. And I do think it's encouraging that there are already legal outlets to fight that battle. Now, whether you can win or not, that's another story. But there are a number of landmark cases that have been happening in America, in other places around the world, that suggest there's a beginning here. There's a way of holding to account, whether it's corporations, whether it's individuals. And that is probably one of the most optimistic spaces, actually, for me.
1: Yeah, and talk about that public trust case. That's in Montana with these young people who brought suit against the federal government. Talk about that case and what it means and the surprising fact that it actually has had some success.
0: To some extent, I'm surprised it hasn't had more coverage than it has done. You know, I went to Montana, I spoke to some of the plaintiffs, I spoke to the plaintiff's lawyer, who works for an organization called Our Children's Trust. And Our Children's Trust is the public trust. It's basically saying children have a constitutional right to a clean and healthful environment. And that right is being infringed by continued fossil fuel extraction, by emissions, and by the granting of licenses for extraction in the state of Montana without any consideration of the impacts of emissions. And that's what the case was about, that for years and years, these licenses are granted and there was no consideration of, well, should they be? And within the state of Montana's own constitution, there was a very clear right to a clean and healthful environment, and also not to do anything to make that environment worse. which of course years and years of emissions have done. So that case comes to court. The state wouldn't accept the facts of climate change, which is a really interesting point. So they were going to, they have to argue, you know, if they'd accepted the facts, there would have been no argument about climate change in open court, but there was. And that, in effect, that's the first time in legal history in America that climate change was put on the stand. So the plaintiffs were able to bring all sorts of experts to talk about every aspect, the history of climate change, you know, the Keeling curve, the development of the understanding of the increase of CO2 in the atmosphere, and what that does to heat, to energy, to trapping, all of these things. And it's when you see it all laid out in that way, and I would encourage anyone to read the judgments, because it just gives this wonderfully potted history with the succinct, beautiful language that the law has that lays out the facts in a way that's indisputable. And the state did have, the lawyer Nate Bellinger told me, they had one witness that they had on hand to testify about the uncertainty around climate change, and they decided not to put them on the stand given everything that was laid before them. So they won their case, and then it was on appeal at the Supreme Court, and they won it again. It stands, that's it. And what in theory that means, and it's a little bit like Ecuador, this kind of test case, is that there shouldn't be the granting now of any more licenses for fossil extraction in Montana. And really, there should be a scale down of fossil fuel extraction in the state and fossil fuel burning in the state, because already the judge has effectively decided that the levels of CO2 in the Montana atmosphere are unconstitutional. They're an unconstitutional level of CO2. That's massive. That's a massive decision, what that represents. Now, the question is, where does that go? There's at least another 10, 12 states that have a very similar constitution to Montana. There is now precedent at a Supreme Court level within the state in this decision. And once you start moving through, and other cases are going on in those states, is that something that's very tricky given the makeup, as you say, of the American Supreme Court right now? But those are the battles in the foothills that you need to win before you win the battle at the national level.
1: This is Writer's Voice, and I'm talking with James Crawford about his new book, The Vanishing Earth: Dispatches from the Frontiers of Extraction. My own state recently adopted into its constitution the same. It's New York State. And this is a state that is now has ended its moratorium on pipelines. Its governor is pushing new pipelines. And yet nobody has brought suit against the state on this basis. So this is exactly an area where we can go. But Montana is also an example of an other side of the coin that you talk about, because in Butte, Montana, you confront the issue of forever repair, the fact that there's a pit of toxic water that has to be pumped and treated in perpetuity. It can't be returned, it can't be restored, it can only be cared for. For a book that talks about developing a new way of doing things, when we think about future generations, not just preventing harm, but repairing harm, what does that look like?
0: It's the last chapter in the book, and in a way it unlocks and did unlock so many things for me. You know, traveling there, meeting the people who live there, seeing and understanding the true nature of that story, because, you know, we talked about sacrifice zones. This is a sacrifice zone, but it's a sacrifice zone right in the center of a city. It's unavoidable. You cannot, you know, you open your front door and there's a gigantic pit of toxic water right there. You can hear siren wailers throughout the day to stop birds from landing on the water, because, you know, there was an incident in the past where a number of snow geese landed on it, drank from the water, and it essentially, crudely speaking, melted their insides, and thousands died, you know, which was a traumatic event for everybody involved in Butte. And this is an open cast mine that exists because for a small period of time, it was known as the richest hill on Earth. The best grade copper on Earth at a time where you needed copper everywhere for the electrification of America. So a third of all America's copper came from this one place. A number of people became fantastically wealthy as a result. not so much Montanans, but other people who'd come in. It was more, you know, it was immigrants who came to work the mine. You reach the 1950s, you have to open up the landscape. It was tunnels down into this hill and then actually take the hill apart. You know, it's the last scraping away of the good copper you can get. And it's bought by an oil company in 1980, just before copper, you know, dies in the open market. This oil company doesn't know what to do with it. And so they shut it down. But of course, they've dug so deep that it fills with water. You can't stop it. It's below the water table. If it rains, it fills with water. The water level rises and rises and rises and threatens to, in many ways, destroy or environmentally pollute the entire surrounding landscape if that water overspills the rim and reaches the city's water table. So you have to pump it. You have to pump it forever. But not just that, all of the soil in the city is the result of 100 years of smelter dust. You know, as one person said to me, they didn't understand that dirt wasn't yellow. They would play in the streets of Montana picking out blue bones from the ground, which is, you know, what happens, the chemical reaction of calcium to the copper in the soil. All of the attics are full of smelter dust. So there's two things you can do there. You can leave. You can abandon that city. Although even then, if you do abandon the city and you let the water rise up, it's ultimately going to pollute the Columbia River, you know, the main river on the sort of northwestern side of America, over the Continental Divide. Or you stay and you try and fix it. And that's what people are doing. And they were showing me these little laboratories in the city where they've tried to bring back plant life. They've planted trees. That's bringing back rodents. It's bringing back birds. It's bringing back deer. But they're still not sure whether it will hold. You know, can it last? Will it survive? So it's in the balance. But the attitude of the people there and the fact that there is a settlement, that the oil company that bought the mine was then subsequently bought over by BP, and the settlement agreement, which took almost 25 years to reach this agreement, essentially is an open check for BP to pay for this forever. So you're forced with this question of what is forever? What does forever look like? How do you tell a story to the subsequent generations of Montanans and Butians about what they're going to have to do if they want to stay there? But actually, that story of repair is the most encouraging story you can tell. And it's the story of our planet. Because as we said at the start of the interview, we've reached this point where the sacrifice or elements of the sacrifice are reaching everywhere. Even those kind of green enclaves where the richest, wealthiest people live, you know, Silicon Valley, which is impacted by wildfire. You know, California is impacted by wildfire. You can't escape anymore, no matter how much money you have, you can't escape the impacts. So at some point, we are all going to have to face repair. And I think we can see politically, possibly not right now with your current president, but I think in other countries around the world, that there is a reckoning with the concept of repair. And that maybe within some, I mean, it is some of those, the biggest fossil fuel producing countries right now tend to have the most authoritarian rulers right now, which is about, I think, a nostalgia, a desire to go back to the 1950s when none of this was a problem and we were all proud to take things out of the earth, but we can't go back. You can never go back. It's not possible. And the repair isn't about returning us to what we were. It's about facing what we are now. And I think that's the crucial point. And in facing that, maybe that's where we find the new way of doing things, the sustainable way of doing things, because you have no option. Just like the people of Butte, you have no option. And we're there, I think. Globally, we're at that point.
1: And you mentioned that these regimes are authoritarian regimes of petro-states. So it seems to me that the new way of looking at things is also very fundamentally connected to a deepening understanding of democracy, what we could even call deep democracy, a democracy that's not necessarily representative, but is participatory.
0: Yes, I think so. And it's participatory and it's also increasingly bipartisan. You know, that was one of the really interesting things about Montana, which often is seen as predominantly a red state, as one of the plaintiffs said, oh, they watch a lot of Fox News here. But at the same time, they can see what's happening to their ranches. They can see that the rivers aren't producing enough water. They can see that their cattle are having to walk further to find the feed that they need and are getting thinner and aren't as valuable on the market. You know, they can see the wildfire smoke. They can see all of that. And then suddenly the environment becomes a red issue in that state. It becomes something that's concerning people who would never go near the Democratic Party. Suddenly they're thinking, well, but I need something to happen here because my livelihood is being threatened by, you know, what's going on there. I mean, even the fact that your president was imposing tariffs on Canada for wildfire smoke in a very bizarre, obviously awful way is a recognition that someone somewhere is responsible for this. I mean, in his entirely wrong-headed view of the world, he doesn't accept any of this. It's all drill, baby drill, all of that sort of stuff. And yet he's having to accept it, despite not wanting to accept that it exists. You know, can't walk out of the White House and not feel your throat catching from the wildfire smoke, which is caused by a heating planet, which is the result of continued fossil fuel extraction and burning.
1: And of course, he's shut down so many of the federal clean energy initiatives, even perhaps all of them. Well, I don't think all of them, actually, but he's shut down most of them. And so I think we do come back to this idea that even if those were not being shut down, what your book is saying is technology alone will not save us. I mean, clearly there is a role for technology. How should we approach technology as an aid in repairing the planet, encompassing the worldview that you promote?
0: You know, going back to that idea of if extraction isn't any one industry, if it's this kind of global operating system, then rather than asking the question, how do we stop extracting? Because the answer at the moment is you can't, you know, at least not while maintaining anything resembling modern civilization. The question becomes harder and more difficult, but also more specific, which is what extractions can be made circular? Can they be circular, which have to be wound down and which are simply incompatible with a habitable planet? And then what kind of civilization do we have if those incompatible ones end? Those are probably all the questions we need to ask. Are we asking them at a state level? No. At an individual level, I think we're starting to. And I think it's that idea of what does transition look like. And, you know, right at the end of the book, I write, there's a sort of Australian thinker who comes up with this concept of what he calls that it's almost like an artwork called the Great Endeavour, which is this idea about, you know, massive carbon capture infrastructure taking the place of fossil fuel infrastructure, which is about trying to repair the world. Now it's fanciful. Possibly couldn't work. I mean, I think there's a lot of issues around carbon capture, although I did travel to see the world's largest carbon capture plant in Iceland, which in a year removes about the equivalent of 700 cars worth of emissions. But it's a proof of concept and uses energy, although the one in Iceland at least uses geothermal energy, so it's renewable. So this idea of trying to develop this kind of carbon capture technology, if it can be done with renewable energy sources on some vast scale, could that be a workable thing? Maybe it could. And in a way, the way the Australian conceptual artist presents it is exactly like those pictures that were on the wall of my dining room when I was a child. So there's nothing terrifying about it to me. Could I imagine my father have worked in carbon extraction? You know, that type of carbon CO2 extraction rather than hydrocarbon extraction. Yes, he didn't care. He was an engineer. It wasn't about the oil. His thrill was the technological challenge. So if there's a reorientation that's thinking, well, how do we make things circular? How do we try and repair? How does repair develop as an industry? All of these things are possible. All of these things are happening. I think the difficulty is the scale they're happening at. Facing the scale of the extractive industries, that's the massive imbalance. And if that can start to shift, and it has to, and it is starting to shift, questions can't shift fast enough. And I don't have the answer to that question.
1: And of course, there are many other approaches to carbon capture that don't require huge industrial
0: Planting a tree is one. That's a good one.
1: Or in general, regenerative agriculture, yeah. The use of green concrete to imitate the natural weathering geological processes of capturing carbon. There are many, but I think the larger point that you make here is that it is a great endeavor that we need to focus on as a central issue of our time. And your book is a wonderful introduction to that, The Vanishing Earth, Dispatches from the Frontiers of Extraction. James Crawford, it's been a privilege to talk with you about this important book.
0: Thank you.
1: James Crawford is the author of 10 books in addition to The Vanishing Earth, including the critically acclaimed The Edge of the Plain, How Borders Make and Break Our World. Next up, 9/11 happened 25 years ago, but long before that, people were imagining catastrophe befalling the Big Apple. We'll air an excerpt from my 2009 conversation with Max Page about his book, The City's End. That's after the break. Don't go away.

0: Bruce Springsteen's Elegy for the 9/11 Firefighters, Into the Fire. Welcome back to Writer's Voice. I'm Francesca Rhiannon. Go to writersvoice.net to listen again, like, and subscribe to the podcast. This week marks 25 years since the attacks of September 11, 2001. For generations before the Twin Towers actually fell, Americans had imagined New York destroyed by everything from nuclear war and meteors to floods and climate catastrophe. In 2009, I spoke with architectural historian Max Page about his book, The City's End, 2 centuries of fantasies, fears, and premonitions of New York's destruction. Page had actually begun the project before 9/11. In fact, he finished a proposal for an exhibition about the imagined destruction of New York on September 10th, 2001. Here's an excerpt from that conversation about what our fantasies of New York's destruction tell us about the city and about ourselves. This week marks the 8th anniversary of the 9/11 attacks. But before Al-Qaeda's jets crashed into the Twin Towers in the real world, millions of players of the software game Flight Simulator had crashed their fantasy jets into the same towers for years. Before that, King Kong threatened New York. The city's been destroyed by flood, a sudden ice age, aliens from other planets, nuclear war, and so on. All in the imagination of American writers, filmmakers, and artists. What is it about the city, as New Yorkers refer to it, that excites such fantasies of destruction? That's what my guest Max Page explores in his gorgeously illustrated book, The City's End, 2 centuries of fantasies, fears, and premonitions of New York's destruction. Max Page, welcome to Writer's Voice.
1: Thank you very much for having me.
0: Did 9/11 prompt you to write this book, or had you already started on it before that?
1: I had started on it before that. I had written my first book had a sort of a similar title called The Creative Destruction of Manhattan, which is about how the city was regularly, normally destroyed by the workings of the real estate market and slum clearance and city planning. When I finished that book, I spoke to someone at the New York Historical Society, and I said, I have so many wonderful fictional imaginings of New York's destruction. Maybe this would make a great exhibit. That was back in 1999 or 2000. And so we talked about that, and I actually finished the proposal for that exhibition, which was supposed to be a fun, you know, fun, campy show, on September 10th, 2001.
0: That's really uncanny. And so, I mean, of course, your reactions were much more complicated than just thinking about the book on the day after that, on September 11th. But still, what were you thinking about your book as you watched and even videoed the towers come down?
1: Well, there's so many emotions and thoughts from that day. But what I had been thinking the night before about this fun show, you can imagine it, everyone sitting down at, you know, terminals and being able to play a video game or watching this series of destruction films. Suddenly I felt embarrassed, as if suddenly the next day what I was doing was somehow, well, some would say almost treasonous, imagining and almost making fun of this disaster. So I really just put it aside. It was just like, this is no longer a project to undertake. By 6, 8, 9 months later, I realized actually it was an important issue. It was important to understand not what caused 9/11, but what its meaning would be after that time.
0: Given what you've been writing about now all these years, the destruction of New York in the imagination, do you think that had anything to do with the choice of New York to be targeted by destruction by whoever brought down the towers, Al-Qaeda?
1: Well, famously, it was discovered among their belongings were Flight Simulator software, the Microsoft Flight Simulator, which I first used back in 1987, to fly through New York and, frankly, to fly into the trade centers. That was one of the things and I'm not the only one. I know that people all over the country, when you wanted to try out this new software back now 27 years ago, you flew to New York, and then you looked to the towers. Could I fly between them? What would happen if you hit them? So in a way, New York's importance and its continued draw for people, including people imagining its end, I think certainly influenced the choice. If they want, since they wanted to make an impact, a political, a violent statement, they chose our, and I would say the world's still most important city and those towers, which are in some ways were its symbol.
0: You say actually that in your book, The City's End, you say that every generation has its own reason for destroying New York. Why? First of all, why do we need disasters? And why do we need to imagine New York as the target of our disasters?
1: Right. Those are all the big questions I've been wrestling with. And I'll start with why New York? I mean, I think New York has been, since really the early 19th century, the nation's most important city. Even to this day, what is striking is despite the rise of many other great cities within the United States, New York still remains kind of the center point for our economy, as we've seen in this past year, and for our culture. So that to attack New York, even fictionally, is in a way a stand-in for the United States, is to attack this place. Why have we needed it? I think that to destroy the city, in New York City in particular, is to make a very strong political point about whether, and in each generation I say there was a different focus, whether it was to make a political statement or economic statement or cultural statement, but that is the most bracing way of saying this place, this civilization, has a fundamental flaw.
0: And yet you actually say that there are two themes, one dark, one light. The dark theme, you know, the city's destruction is our warning about some flaw in our civilization, as you just said. But you also say that the destruction of the city is a symbol of our homage and our love for the city. How does that work?
1: Yeah, it's interesting. I did not begin this project a decade ago with that second, the lightness of this theme. I really did think it was a series of stories in film and software and poetry and music that was all about attacking New York and highlighting its failures. But what I came to realize, there was also this other theme, which is a love for the city that could only most powerfully be displayed and felt when you showed the city's disappearance. In other words, we showed fictionally, this is what we could lose. And as I say, one of the glories, especially of watching a film, is of course the lights come up. And so that's part of the release we always have, even with a kind of a horror movie or the like, is that in the back of your mind you have this tension and then a release because the lights come up and things are back where they were. That's what it was, I think, about an homage to New York.
0: And so in a way, what we're doing is reestablishing how important the city is to us.
1: That's exactly right.
0: Now, as you say, the theme of the destruction of New York has been longstanding, has been one in every generation, and yet it has been one of different meanings. One has been, in a very early one, the very ambivalence towards cities. I mean, after all, there's an other myth based on reality of America as being founded in the yeoman values, the rural values, the small farmer, of who we have very few of them left now these days. And the first images of New York's destruction came about in the transition from a yeoman America to a more industrial America, where the city, New York City, became a symbol of corruption and vice. Could you talk about that view of the city?
1: Right. I think that is a fundamental tension, perhaps in Western civilization, but particularly in the history of the United States, which is that in some ways it is a nation founded on cities. If you think of the Boston Tea Party and Philadelphia independence, I mean, it's Charleston, the heart of the slave trade. I mean, it's a nation, it's an early set of colonies based on cities, but in fact, very powerful undercurrent that grows throughout the 19th century is a feeling that no, it must be a nation based in the country, on individual landholders who are independent players in this republic and not dependent people, whether slaves or workers who work in factories. So there's a very powerful tension, and in fact, one of the first great outpouring of this dystopian literature of imagining New York's destruction, I think, comes in the late 19th century as New York and other cities, great industrial cities, rise and take their place as perhaps the most important centers of commerce in the country. And there's a rebellion, and part of that rebellion comes from the countryside, such as Ignatius Donnelly in his book called Caesar's Column, which was a bestseller, and it imagined how this city, because it was so unequal in wealth between the rich and the poor, between those who owned and those who worked for salaries or for pay, that this city and the civilization would collapse. It literally would just go up in flames, and there would be a column, this column created of the dead, piled high into the sky by this radical Italian immigrant. So there's a lot of racism that goes along with this movement as well. But at the heart of it was about the fear of what it would mean to have a nation of cities and a nation of people who rented and worked for pay in cities.
0: That was an excerpt from my 2009 interview with Max Page about his book, The City's End, Two Centuries of Fantasies, Fears, and Premonitions of New York's Destruction. Go to writersvoice.net to hear the rest of that conversation. Next week on Writer's Voice, we talk with Nicholas Boggs about his acclaimed new biography of James Baldwin, Baldwin, A Love Story. It's the first major biography of James Baldwin in three decades and reveals how profoundly his personal relationships shaped his life and work. Don't miss it. That's it this week for Writer's Voice. 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And don't forget to subscribe, like, and link to our podcast. It really helps to spread the word about the show. I'm Francesca Rhiannon.

0: Seattle on the other side of Puget Sound. Little tiny house, little bitty kitchen. He was a Norwegian immigrant, gave all of his life to the logging and to the union. He carried his red card in the union every working day of his life. We sat in that little kitchen and he told me the story of the Spokane Free Speech Fight, 1910.
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2: And once again, thank you for cruising with us right here on La Raza Chronicles. My name is Pedro Reyes. This is KPFA 94.1 FM. Tonight, before we begin, we want to say thank you to the ancestors. Thank you to the Four Directions. And we are sending energy to all those who are being affected by the movements of Nuestra Madre Tierra, our Earth. We send our thoughts to you, your familia, your community, wherever you may be. Also, we just want to say muchas gracias to all those folks standing up, talking truth to power, and demanding justice for all those who can't organize right now and be able to be with you. But remember all those that are impacted, ¿no? Ahí estamos. So again, stay tuned right here on La Raza Chronicles as we bring you music, information, poetry, y mucho más. Tonight we got Rosa Maria Carranza, who's going to be telling us a little bit about TPS, and that is temporary protective status for thousands of folks who might be losing it on September 9th, coming up around the corner. So wanted to just let you know some information on it in Espanol for all the raza out there. Y también we're going to have some poetry by some of the grassroots poets and un poco de música, que no? Stick around right here on La Raza Chronicles as we cruise into the sunset, slowly but surely making our way on this sound journey we call La Raza Chronicles. Again, my name is Pedro Reyes. This is KPFA 94.1 FM.

0: semana vamos por esas estrellas. 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
1: And this is Pedro Reyes. You are tuned in to KPFA 94.1 FM. And right now on the line, we got Rosa, who's going to be telling us a little bit about what's happening with the TPS, the temporary protection status that folks have here from different countries. And then also, she's going to be telling us a little bit about her organization and who she's with. So welcome to the show, Rosa. ¿Cómo está?
2: Muy bien. 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
1: 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She's talking about TPS, the Temporary Protective Status. She just literally informed us that there's only four countries now that are active in this process of temporary protective status, and she named a couple of them, or all four of them, and one of them is El Salvador. That's left on these campaigns of TPS and people being protected temporarily here in the United States due to situations, circumstances, violence in their countries of origin, earthquakes or catastrophes like that that end up forcing people to migrate, environmental, impacts that happen where there's no food growing, it forces people to migrate. En other circumstances que no. ¿Puede decirle a la gente también otra vez dónde puede agarrar la información para el evento que van a tener y cuándo va a ser otra vez?
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0: 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This is KPFA 94.1 FM. We'll be right back after this quick music break. Stay tuned.

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1: We got some poets in the house right here at KPFA in Berkeley doing it. So Yasmin, tell us a little bit about yourself and what the poem you're about to read.
2: Okay, hi. My name is Yasmin. I am a Afghan Colombian girl from the Bay. I mostly do theater. Recently, in the last handful of years, started doing poetry. So it's fairly new to me still. But if you ever need an actor or a playwright. So, like I said, I'm Afghan Colombian girl, and my first poem is actually dedicated to both sides, and it's called Black Tea and Coffee. I'm showered by the cultures of black tea and coffee, from brinj and sabzi to empanadas and ají, from the warm taste of buñuelos, the Colombian kinds, to spices of Afghan food that could bring vision to the blind. I'm showered by the cultures of black tea and coffee, from chivas and fincas to masjids and pomegranate trees. I come from Hakims and Sharifas and Luz Maria Mendoza from Bogota's streets. I'm showered by the cultures of black tea and coffee. And I'm filled with love from both sides, with the softness of nafasi modar and jigari modads, of mi vidas and preciosas and nicknames of all kinds. I'm shown with fresh-cut fruit brought to my room and of duas ensuring I make it home on time. I'm showered by the cultures of black tea and coffee, heard in the prayers told to me every night before I lay my head down to sleep. En el nombre del Padre, del Hijo, y del Espíritu Santos, amen. En Allahumma bismika amutu wa ahya. I'm showered with the cultures of black tea and coffee, and I'm fueled by passion and pride, shown in lines of romantic poetry that can never be translated properly, so we don't even try. In the dancing of Atan and celebrating Eid and in seeing how high our kites can fly. In the way these two cultures are so similar because we're both family-oriented, respectful, hardworking, and harshly stereotyped. In the way that despite everything, we hold our heads and our flags up high. In the way that I kill and die for mine and I know you would too. I'm showered by the cultures of black tea and coffee that have stained mosaic tiles to create different shades of brown that have been placed together to create me. Thank you. So I'm very big on family. Love them to death. They are my life source, my being. So I actually wrote this poem. It's called Glass Vase. I am a very emotional person, but as a poet and theater person, it makes sense. So I wrote this poem called Glass Vase because I have to dedicate a lot of my source of strength to my family. They are really the strength when I don't have it. So this is for them. My mother picks up the pieces she didn't break. She doesn't know how I broke. She doesn't even know I'm really broken. I just tell her the wind must have knocked me over and I'm a bit cracked open. See, she doesn't need to know that her daughter goes through the lows that she knows all too well, because I'm meant to be better. I'm meant to be made of stronger material. I'm meant to be solid, tougher, resilient, and durable. But when you're living made of glass, that seems damn near impossible. But sometimes this glass is not too terrible and it's actually quite beautiful and bearable until it's not. But in her eyes, everything is repairable. So when everything becomes too much for me to contain, she approaches me with such high love and energy that I begin to forget the pain and I remember to look around and remain grounded and grateful. And I'm thankful that my sister picks up the pieces she didn't break. She hears the comments I make every time my glass flakes. She hears fighting and me crying throughout the night about how I'm such a disgrace. She hears me wish my glass wasn't so thin, because you hate that I always ache. She hears me wish I wasn't made of glass at all, because everybody can see all the scrapes. See, I think I'm so ugly and full of mistakes, but she doesn't say anything directly. Instead, she makes comments in passing, gently telling me she likes the way the light reflects off my glass, and how the cracked silver trails on me look like shining maps of what I've made it through. So I don't think she understands her impact, but she's silently gluing small pieces back together, and I'm thankful that my father picks up the pieces he didn't break. Only when they're just enough and too big for me to hide. See, he never knew how to pick up the pieces before. I don't know if he ever really tried, but I think my fragile glass has made him soft inside. So when I finally break in front of him and can't contain my cry, he envelops me in a bubble wrap like hug, and for a moment, just a moment, I feel nothing but light and safe and snug. See, he just talks and talks until I forget that we are still standing on the rug. He's still holding me and I'm still shattered, and I start to feel bad because my broken glass stabs, but that never mattered to him. because he would never complain that my broken glass is too much of a hazard for him. And I'm thankful that my family helped me pick up the pieces they didn't break. And to them, it doesn't matter how long it'll take or how many mistakes I make or how many times I flake or I break or I crack and I ache, because they would stay awake with me, picking up the pieces all night, as long as it meant they would see me whole again. Thank you. For me,

0: We got He Hemp Real. You know, go ahead and say a little bit about yourself, and then go ahead and tell us about your poem, what you're going to be doing.
1: All right, for sure. My name is He Hemp For Real, and yeah, spoken word poet for the most part, but poetry in general, creative, in hibernation, coming out. That's the way I feel right now, just a lot of bubbling energy around creativity and expressiveness. And, you know, I've been in the hamster wheel of work, and now I'm just starting to really, like, step intentionally into who I am creatively. And so my poetry is, like, freeze-frame versions of my life and experience, and it's pretty raw and just, in my perspective, real. I'm going to start with one called Learned Helplessness. This is one of the staple poems of mine, just based on the story and how it's put together. So it's called Learned Helplessness. I know why the caged bird sings. I also understand why the free bird cries. The free bird's mind is its own demise. It knows it can fly, but can't think of a reason to. Imagine being caged for all your ages, forced to make home out of unnatural environments, places where eagles acquiesce, condors concede, and jaded owls don't ask who. Imagine being caged for all your life, relegated, subjugated, domesticated, subconsciously scripted to neglect your wings' usage, so much so that you start to believe your wings are actually useless as you lose your bird's eye view in time. Imagine being told that the wind is not your friend. Imagine someone placing ceilings in your sky, telling you that you're designed to only go so high. Imagine being so far removed from reality that you believe the lie against logic. Imagine being bird-fed daily and conditioned to depend on the bird feeder. Then, suddenly, the cage is open and you're told you're free to go. What would you do? What would you think? The free bird cries because it doesn't know why, but something deep inside keeps telling it you're not free. Uncaged, yet confined by invisible lines. Uncaged, perched, watching wild birds be. It doesn't associate itself with their capabilities, so it finds peace on ground level, dying inside, hiding inside disguises, crying because outside of the cage, it thinks it doesn't belong. Yeah, and that's just something, and it's called learned helplessness because there's this concept, like, in psychology and sociology that talks about learned helplessness basically being an agency of, like, staying stagnant and in a place of complacency, as if you can't meet different threshes and you're not allowed to expose yourself to different things. It's like a mental confinement, but I think it applies on so many different levels. This next one is a pivotal poem to my journey. It's called Homecoming, and it really gives, like, a narrative of the year 2022 from what I experienced it when I came home from prison. So it goes, my auntie said that if it wasn't for me coming home, the whole year would have been a tragedy from all our family calamities. I ain't say much. I just sat, stuck, thinking, damn, six souls for one man? That don't sound even. But I feel it. Everybody grieving and searching for some meaning, because this cut deep. When I was being told March 4th I'd be free, E. Jiggs was getting mailed home from prison to the V, and he didn't even have a life sentence. I came home to two funerals, all in the same week that I couldn't, I mean, wouldn't even go to because it was too much. And I was fresh out. And if I'm being honest with y'all, I was just a little too weak. But I slid through Del Repass and I seen Davey D and we wrestled like pit bulls in the fairground parking lot. Not knowing that'll be our last time vibing. Reality hit me like a train wreck. Bugging, broke down driving cause Razor Sharp and Drip Drop was named Hell on Wheels. They shocked couldn't, I mean, wouldn't even tell y'all about our highlight reels. All them late nights and early mornings in them cold Vallejo fields. Late nights and early mornings on some manyish for real. Man. Fitting off fatalities. Self-medicating and sedating is some cold shit. And if it wasn't for my sentence, I'd have still been in that mix as my inheritance. My auntie told me to my face that seeing me say it's a god the way I really beat the odds escaping death inside a cage and staying solid all along. I didn't say it, but I thought, that ain't half of what it is. The odds I beat was breaking all these toxic patterns that I picked up as a kid. But this shit, I feel it. I ain't argue because I understood her point. But she ain't know. I told my mama I'd be better off in jail if I'ma just get out and keep on causing hurt and raising hell. Said I ain't taking y'all for granted. Made a legend out that L. But when the public see me out and about, they'd never guess or tell. I carry Eric, Dale, and Nando, Virgil, Dave, and Tiffany with me on every step I take along this new unbeaten trail. And really, everybody else, because I got cutties on the shelf that still be in and out the hole and politic and talking about they tired of prison. Man, I feel it. I can't preach them nothing different, but I can be there to answer calls and send a car for Christmas or some money for provisions just to let them know I'm with them while I'm here displaying wisdom through my actions till they get it, my reality. Yeah, and that's like one of my staples. It took me about a year after even experiencing all of that for the words to start coming, but it was really just a collage of the things that I was experiencing in the year of being home. Thank you, thank you.
0: Got some great poems, man.
1: Thank you.
0: First of all, before we begin, I just want to say shout outs to the homeboys, the homegirls that are locked up in our prison systems out there, everywhere, you know.
1: Absolutely.
0: And we say free them all, you know, because you know we need them back in our communities. And again, we just want to remind folks that folks inside are human; they're not anything else, and that they do have families. There are human beings that have people that love them out here, and we want them back with their families too soon.
1: Absolutely.
0: You know? If anything, thank you for being here with us. And once again, my name is Pedro Reyes. This is KPFA 94.1 FM.

Cinco de Mayo con el grito de gallo, black, white, and brown, bleeding together on the day I'll always.

with adelitas on the front line with bullets across their pecho. In the year 1946, it was the Mendez family that fought against segregation in schools. Because before that, they treated us like fools, pushing us out into gangs, wars, and drugs. And then they get pissed off at us when we become Crips and Bloods, traviesos, zoot suiters, pachucos, folkloristas, punks, bomberas, jaraneras in the heat, jaraneros with the bomb-ass beats, talking about what's really going on in the streets.

0: And we want to say thank you to you for tuning in right here to La Raza Chronicles on a Tuesday night, 7 to 8 p.m. I want to say thank you to the ancestors for guiding us here and letting us intersect with you at this moment in time and space, and remembering those who have passed on, and also all those who are being affected by these natural movements of our earth and how they impact our society, you know. So we just want to send our thoughts to all those familias, all those families worldwide going through different things, earthquakes, floods, tornadoes, hurricanes, you name it. So again, our thoughts are with you, and we hope you are safe. Aho metake yasi, all my relations, and may the ancestors guide you into a safe place if you are ever in a situation that is in a dangerous situation, you know? So again, may they guide you and protect you and heal you if that's the case too. So we say thank you for cruising with us right here to La Raza Chronicles. Stay tuned because we got La Maestra Abacha coming up with the Bebop, Kubop, and the Soul Journey of Truth. Orale, right here. So stick around. 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
1: Joe Hill's best song. Sorry, we almost missed the damn thing. Chorus is, there is power in a band of working folks when we stand hand in hand. That's a power that must rule in every land. One industrial union grand. I'll teach you.

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You are listening to a special edition of Africa Today and Transitions on Traditions, honoring the life and legacy of Dr. Ivan Van Sertima. Your hosts for this evening are Greg Bridges and Walter Turner. Dr. Van Sertima, as we have mentioned, was born in Guyana, South America. This evening you're going to be listening to his speeches and interviews with a variety of people, talking about his life and talking about his work.

is unusual that I have had an opportunity to live on four continents. As I said before, the only continent I haven't lived on is Asia. And that was necessary because many of the plantations in Guyana, South America, where I was born, are Asian plantations. 52% of the people are East Indian. But my major experience, formative experience, I must say, was in my childhood in a jungle village called Bartika. I call it the jungle village because it's on the edge of the jungle. And it's through there, it is a sort of gateway to the South American interior. It was through there that people came to go out into the bush to search for gold and diamonds. And I spent the greater part of 14 years there living on an enormous river that was about 300 miles long, about 7 miles across at the mouth. I think that had a lasting effect on my imagination. And even though I was very well colonized, my imagination, my education in early times was colonized by the British. I think that very special experience of that strange landscape, that jungle landscape, was to set inside of my system some sort of resistance to things that were coming from outside, the sort of very smug industrial world and the smug colonial face, the face of the imperialist. This was something that was eventually lead to violent upheaval inside of me. I think that

0: Horror of Africa, the quintessential African. All of these things were thwarted in the university. The London School of Oriental and African Studies is touted as the best school in the world for African studies. If one's conception of the African is of a primitive or a low-level, non-technological creature on the edge of the world, then that is the best school to study.
1: What took you, out of that mode?
0: In a strange way, that did not happen suddenly. One of the things that saved me, there were two events. One that I had tried to suppress totally. My father was a rebel. He and his party, the National Movement, which was then known as the PPP, had won seats in the parliament. This was the first democratic election or near democratic election in the colonial world of Guyana. And we won these seats, and then to our astonishment, just about 4 months after that, the British threw away our constitution, put most of my friends, most of our leaders into prison, took away the ministries from us, and they just put into power those people who had opposed us, who had hardly won any votes. And they did this for 4 years. That had a profound impression on me, but strangely enough, instead of making me more revolutionary, it made me very scared, because I began to realize that we were sitting in the mouth of a lion, and that if we made any trouble, we could easily be snapped, our heads could be snapped off. So that it had a strange countering effect. It made me very quiet. I pulled back. All my revolutionary fervor went back inside. I wrote a poem at that time, about 4 years afterwards, when I felt like if I was a sleeping volcano. And that poem, in fact, was translated into many languages, in German, in Russian, in French. That is a poem I became more famous, famous by, called Volcano. And I remember some of the lines of that poem, because they spoke so much of the kind of slumbering fire inside of me. And that fire did not spark again until I got into Africa. The fury of being sent out to do some humiliating task, to gather wordless of legal terms in Swahili, because I was studying Bantu linguistics and anthropology in London. But it was the Bantu linguistics that really led me, not the anthropology. It was the language that led me into a discovery about Africa, which startled me, which started to break up things inside of me. Because when I was in Africa, in Tanzania, I began to realize that many of the things I had been taught and told were not true. In very minor things, you know, dealing with legal systems and the way the language was used, the way the people thought and felt, how they behaved. All of these things were in such contradiction. What I was learning in the field were contradicting what I had learned in books. That began a certain shift in me, but that did not have immediate effects. It had immediate effects in the sense that my brain exploded. I began to do things with a greater energy and power than before. I'll never forget that. My visit to Africa, in the part where I lived, I didn't go out searching for Africa as a problem. I did not go out in order to be blasted into a state of absolute hopelessness. Some people do that when they go to Africa. They want to find the worst part of Africa so that all their hopes could be blasted to death. Fortunately, that is not what happened to me. I began to be fed by incredible energies. Never before in my life did I feel like a lighted bulb, as if something had been turned on inside of me. I felt as if I had picked up some cord, some strange umbilical cord, and that I had put this electric cord, I had plugged it into the wall.

0: and some ancient electricity coming from the past had begun to enter like a great current into my soul. I found an explosion of my brain, a real explosion occurred. I could work for 10 hours. I did the Swahili Dictionary of Legal Terms, which was thought impossible. I did that in a few months, and there were legal and linguistic teams that had been working for years who couldn't do it because of the different eye and vision that they had on Africa. And I think that was a turning point, because although returning to England and the tremendous opposition towards me, I was nearly expelled from the university because of my impetuousness, because I was considered to be so arrogant. I became very arrogant when I realized how stupid my teachers were. When I realized that my professors were, although they were world authorities, they were basically very limited people. I mean, I think that is what led me. This was to slowly lead me out of that kind of world. Research was not as objective as I thought it was. I always thought that people were scientifically objective when they were doing research. I found that prejudices had a profound impact on what you were doing. Like, I was in Tanzania, in Dar es Salaam, in the city of Dar es Salaam, and there were some of these people making up wordless legal terms, and they were actually making it up. They had been hired, or the Tanzanian government had hoped that they would explore, some people like ourselves would explore what, how language was being used. The Swahili was being used in the legal courts, because they were only using it in the lower courts. In the higher courts, they were using English, and they wanted to push English aside as the major language of the law. And here were these English people making up terms for the Swahili, rather than finding out what lay among the native, what was the resources of that native language. They were contemptuously dismissing the native. I discovered documents going back before the British times, and through those documents I could find a way to really find what was native to that world, what legal resources lay in that language. Now, those are the things that made me realize that in most of the books I had read about Africa, people were merely planting onto those works their own ideas, their own assumptions, their own prejudices, their own reflexes, so that we were not seeing the African world at all. That is when I began to realize, too, that people were always dealing with edges and periphery of the African world. They were always moving away from the quintessential, what lay at the center and core of African civilization. I think that realization was the most revolutionary realization in my life. The realization that people were always looking on the edge of things, rather at the center of things, particularly in African studies. Reality is a very complex thing. I mean, I could sit in this studio. This studio is particularly quiet because it is a studio. But actually, I can hear, because of my training in the jungle, I could hear the whisper of the electric light. I could hear the whisper of current in the electric light. I'm aware also of other kinds of songs, very subtle, thin songs coming into this room. Now, I need to concentrate on my voice. I need to concentrate on what you're saying. Therefore, reality becomes focus. Okay, reality is not merely opening yourself totally to everything that is happening, because you become confused. Reality, therefore, involves focus. If, therefore, you want to focus on the worst aspects of something, if you want to focus on what is irrelevant or peripheral, you could do so. When people are dealing with Africans, the contempt is so great that they always focus on the worst aspects. You don't see any pictures on television about African cities. Have you ever seen that?
1: No.
0: Have you seen any great pictures of African parliaments? No.
1: No.
0: Whenever you see pictures of Africa, it's always somebody starving, somebody with disease. Okay. So that you see that, you think that is reality because the camera is there, the camera doesn't lie, but that's not reality. That is a distorted focus. So the whole world begins to be created by that focus. Okay, that is why you get these extraordinary distortions. When people deal with Europe, they deal with the quintessential European. They don't deal with the barbaric edges of Europe. And I know, I've lived in Europe, both Eastern and Western Europe. I've lived in villages in Europe where as many as 30 Europeans share one bathroom. Nobody focuses in on that peripheral reality of Europe. They focus in on Greco-Roman civilization. They focus in on the cities. They focus in on the great music of Europe. They focus in on the genius of Europe. Okay, that is what one means by quintessential, the golden thread of European civilization. When you try to do that with Africans or Native Americans, people say you're being romantic. They think reality is going to the worst possible, the lowest common denominator. This is what one means by the quintessential thread of African civilization.

0: We are joined today on the phone by Professor Jan Carew, as part of the special KPFA Africa Day Transitions on Traditions program, honoring the life and legacy of Dr. Ivan van Sertima. Professor Carew is a novelist, poet, educator, playwright. He was born in the country of Guyana. He's taught throughout the world, been educated throughout the world. He's the author of Grenada, The Hour Will Strike Again, Fulcrums of Change, Malcolm X in Africa, England, and the Caribbean. He's known some of the more prominent people, such as Paul Robeson, Langston Hughes, Kwame Nkrumah, Sheikh Diop, John Henry Clark. Professor Carew's friendship with Ivan van Sertima began many years ago in their country of Guyana, has been one of comradeship, love, and respect throughout the years. Professor Carew is a longtime friend of the van Sertimas and their family. Professor Carew, thanks for joining us. What type of person, those of us, you knew Dr. van Sertima, what type of person, those of us on the outside of that relationship, knowing by his books, by the Journal of African Civilization, particularly by the challenges that happened at some time during his early writings, they came before Columbus. He seems to, and he accomplished so much and cultivated so much. What type of person, what type of drive can you share with us about Dr. van Sertima?
1: Well, he had a remarkable research brain, and he was a good raconteur. So it was always a pleasure meeting with him, because he'd bring you up to date on all kinds of immigrant antidotes. So he was a very good companion to meet from time to time. And then he became my tenant when he told me he was looking for somewhere to live in London. So he came to my occupied basement apartment. And I remember I taught him how to cook.
0: Okay.
1: And in his usual scholastic fashion, he used to walk around behind me in the kitchen and take notes. He had a large notebook, and he even do this as a kind of a research project.
0: Okay.
1: So over a gap of several years, he had finished the London University stint, and I had started teaching at Princeton. I had a joint appointment at Princeton and Rutgers, and then it became exclusively one to Princeton. And on a visit to London, I met Ivan van Sertima and suggested to him that he might teach in the U.S. because the Black Power and anti-war and other political and social ferments had opened opportunities that he might take advantage of. So I introduced him to the dean at Livingston College that had just been formed as an appendage to Rutgers University. And he applied to the college with my recommendation. And he got a job there. Now, while he was at Livingston College, I had met at Princeton a remarkable professor of sociology named Mauro Berger. He was the head of the sociology department at Princeton, I think. And he told me one day while we were having lunch that he had come across some volumes that I might be interested in looking at. And there were these volumes were the works of Leo Wiener, called Africa and the Discovery of America.
0: Okay.
1: And there were three volumes. And Wiener was a one-time Harvard professor and a linguist. And the book, these three volumes, were suggesting that there had been African contacts with the Amerindian cultures before Columbus. And at the time, Van Sertima was working on several projects at the same time, a biography of Chaka Zulu, the African leader who had fought against the British. And that was one project. And a senior editor at Random House, to whom I introduced him, suggested that he do a book on this subject, on Africans in the Americas before Columbus. And Van Sertima, those three volumes have a very long bibliography. And Van Sertima began by going through in great detail the different sources in the bibliography. And he first gave chapters of the work he was doing to another book editor, but they didn't get along very well. So he settled with the Random House editor, who understood that he had a remarkable mind. He was a gifted writer, in addition to being a gifted researcher. And he worked with that Random House editor until he finished. They came before Columbus. It is a remarkable work, and despite attacks and polemics and controversies about it. It is still selling as a work. It has gone into 29 editions since it came out. Well, during the Black Power movement, it became clear to Van Sertima and to me that the history of the Americas has got to be rewritten so that there could be a different focus to the Eurocentric folk focus that was current. And so we set out to internationalize these studies because the obsession with slavery and slavery in one place and only covered one fragment of the slave experience, because at the heart of this African diaspora, there were Africans playing prominent roles in all of the cultural movements worldwide. And one only has to look at a map of the world to see the position of Africa. First, it's immensity, it's great diversity. So the project that we set out to devote our energies and as a life's work was that of beginning to rewrite the history of the Colombian era. And Van Sertima was in the vanguard of that movement. And his work and research was invaluable in giving a kind of intellectual momentum to this movement to rewrite the history of Africans in different areas of the world.

0: We're joined today by Dr. Charles Finch as part of our special Africa Day Transitions on Traditions programming on the life and legacy of Dr. Ivan Van Sertima, who made his transition on May 25th of 2009. Dr. Finch, formerly a director of international health at Morehouse School of Medicine, done a lot of work in Senegal, independent studies in African antiquities, comparative religion. He has written The African Background of Medical Science and Science and Symbol in Egyptian Medicine, The Star of Deep Beginnings. He's a friend and associate of Dr. Ivan Van Sertima and contributed on numerous occasions to the Journal of African Studies. I think he said he had 8 essays published between 1982 and 1988 in the Journal of African, Journal of African Civilization. Thank you for joining us, Dr. Finch.
1: Well, pleasure to be here.
0: You mentioned when we were doing our communication, in some senses, Dr. Van Sertima, you said Van Sertima discovered me.
1: Yeah, he did.
0: What was that about?
1: Since we're somewhat limited, let me try to do this as quickly as I can.
0: Take your time.
1: I was in San Francisco, and I went to, this was 1981, I think, attending my brother's wedding, and I always went to black bookstores whenever I went to a new city, and this one was the famous one, Marcus Bookstore, and there was this gold-colored periodical that I'd never seen before, the Journal of African Civilization, edited by Ivan Van Sertima. I'd already read his book, They Came Before Columbus. Long story short, bought the journal, I think I was about the second issue maybe, took it home, read it, sent a letter to Van Sertima with the subscription check, and I must have put an MD behind my name when I sent the letter. But that was that, you know. I was going to get the subscription, and that was going to be that. Well, a week after I had sent that, the phone rang, and I picked up the phone, and on the other end of the phone, this is Ivan Van Sertima. You know, I think it was the greatest shock and pleasant shock and surprise of my life. I didn't know what to do with myself. He says, well, I saw your letter. I like what you had to say. And I'm wondering if you would write an article on the history of blacks in medicine. Well, again, this was just astonishing. I mean, just literally a bolt out of the blue. There was nothing to prepare me for it. Nothing that led up to it. So that was 1981. Again, the rest pretty much, as they say, is history. I did, in fact, write the article. I did the research in the medical history library of Duke University. I was living in Raleigh, North Carolina at the time. And that became the African Background of Medical Science, my first article. Led 6 months later, it was published in early 82, 6 months later, Renoko Rashidi and LeGrand Clegg invited me out to Compton for a conference where Van Sertima was, and that was my first speaking engagement on that subject. Oh,

0: Johnson, others who had never even been heard of. At least people had heard of people like Chancellor Williams, as you say, even Teofilo Benga, Sheikh Anta Diop. All of those also published in the Journal of African Civilizations, but those were already well-known, outstanding names with a sometimes international reputation. But then Van Sertima also was able to bring on board, as it were, and bring to light writers and scholars who had never published before and yet had an original voice and had an original contribution to make. But as I say, his way of bringing Sheikh Anta Diop more fully into the awareness and accessibility to the literate African-American reading public was also an extremely important a milestone that he was also involved in.
1: You know, the book They Came Before Columbus, I use this as a backdrop because that was a book that he found himself under so much attack and challenge about. He responded, but this is at the same time that many other scholars in this dream team or the type of Afro-African-centric focused scholars are under attack. How did this group, including yourself, how do you bond together to address that?
0: Well, let me just say about Van Sertima coming under attack. He reminded me of Sheikh Anta Diop. He relished it. Why? Because he had his facts, he had command of the information, he knew what the heck he was talking about, and those who opposed him, the established Americanists, as they say, the pre-Columbian scholars like Michael Cole and a guy named Ortiz and, oh gosh, there's one or two others whose names escape me. Barber was his name and a few others. And it was kind of ambush scholarship. They, as a rule, attacked him from afar, but almost never, with a couple of exceptions, went eye to eye with him, face to face with him, because he absolutely, whenever that happened, he just demolished the opposition. So I think he kind of relished that, you know, as Sheikh Anta Diop did, by the way, because the people, the phalanx of opposition against him basically, was operating under fraudulent premises. The other thing you ought to have to understand, for a long time, we started, you know, Journal of African Civilization started publishing in 1979. For nearly 13, 14 years, there was no organized opposition against the Afrocentric scholars. That started in the early 90s. Why? Because there were Black students in college and universities who, by that time, had started reading the Journal of African Civilizations and other African-centered writers and started challenging their professors there in class. The most famous example is Mary Lefkowitz at Wellesley, but others like her. And so now the established majority professoriate, as we can call it, could see that the so-called tiger was at the gate. Then that's when they marshaled their forces, such as they were, to attack the African-centered paradigm, as well as the scholars themselves. And I said to Van Sertima, I said, you know, this in some ways proves your legitimacy, because if you have a legitimate paradigm that completely challenges and refutes the established paradigm, then by definition, you have to provoke an attack or a counterattack. If you're not getting the counterattack, it means that really your work isn't all that serious. It isn't all that important. It's not making a difference. So the fact that you are being attacked, or we are being attacked, in some ways, you might even say, legitimizes what we're doing, at least to the point of showing that it has struck a nerve, it has made a difference, and it is creating shockwaves in the established scholarly community. So in that sense, I at least welcomed the attack, because they didn't really have, there was nothing of substance. They couldn't refute what we were saying. They couldn't undermine it. They could only try to ridicule it or pretend like it was not important. But, as I say, the truth will out. Sheikh Anta Diop said, look, we have established our place. We just need to, continue to do the work that we've been doing to shore up the foundations and shore up the fortress, as you might say.
1: A couple more questions. How do we do more, meaning that there are many who know about the Journal of African Civilizations and the Egypt and the great black thinkers and where your articles appear, etc., but how do we as a community do more? I think Jan Carew talked about is this shift, in some senses, led by people like Dr. Van Sertima, from a Eurocentric focus to Africa focus, Asia focus. How do we do more so that our communities are part of this shift and change?
0: Yes, that's always a question that gets asked, and I'm not always sure that there's a clear-cut, pat answer to it. I can let me just respond in this way. As I say, I have been writing and speaking on these various African-centered subjects with various topics since 1982 consistently and without let up. What I have been able to see is that although it's not perhaps obvious to a lot of people, there has been a sea change. What is that sea change? Is there's a certain level of awareness, consciousness, and a grasp of information about ancient African history and its impact on world history present in the community now that wasn't there 20 years ago. Even people who have never read Van Sertima's journal, perhaps people who have never even read a book, there's a way in which the information has a way of percolating through the community through various channels that may not actually have anything to do with anything literary. So I'm seeing that is in place. Now, the only thing that I can suggest that needs to continue happening is what's been going on right along, is that those who are writing, doing the work, doing the research, continue to speak respond to interviews like this, and, of course, write. Slowly but surely, you find in different forums, both in high school, sometimes in grammar school, and certainly in colleges and university, slowly but surely, there are inroads that are made by certain scholars that, shall we say, at least put the African-centered paradigm in play so that it can be examined from all sides and that its validity can be determined and verified and it can have a wider impact. And that impact has happened because I've seen it over a period of 20 years. But more needs to continue to be done, and certainly with younger scholars, as people like Asa Hilliard, Ivan Van Sertima, and others have passed from the scene.
1: In our last question, Dr. Finch, and you have a website, don't you?
0: Yes, I do.
1: And what is that? Is it www?
0: CharlesSFinch.com. Very simple. CharlesSFinch.com. Charles S. Finch is one word. CharlesSFinch.com,
1: and then the Nile Journal that you publish on there is
0: yes.
1: Great reading. When you heard about the passing of Dr. Ivan Van Sertima, what was your response? And just put some words here about his meaning to you, beyond the discovery notion, to you and to African peoples when you first heard of this.
0: Well, it's like with Asa Hilliard, you know, there's like a void created. You know, all of a sudden there's an emptiness. It's a personal one because, as I say, he was a friend, but also he had an impact beyond just mere friendship as a leader, as a thinker in the African-centered world. So there's that sense that there's a void that has opened up. Now, you know, I always make this point about Sheikh Anta Diop, and you could also make it by Ivan Van Sertima. You know, when Albert Einstein died, there were 1,000 physicists ready to step in where he had been to continue the work that he had started. This is what was present there. We don't quite have that. So that when a Sheikh Anta Diop passes from the scene, or Asa Hilliard, or Ivan Van Sertima, or others like them, there aren't quite enough people to kind of step in and fill the void. So that's my feeling, is that we need to develop and uphold and promote and uphold those younger scholars who are trying to step forward and carry on the work. But until that, you always feel like, you know, there is this kind of emptiness that just we think it can't be filled by anybody exactly like him. But still, there is a way in which his work provides a foundation for others to keep building the edifice.
1: You know, and a very last question. And, you know, as I was reading and doing the background for this, I'm also discovering that his wife, Jacqueline Van Patten, is world-known, renowned photographer, but also the person who designs all the covers for the books.
0: Yeah, has been for some time, yes.
1: Okay.
0: She's an artist, photographer, and she's been designing those covers since about the mid to late 80s. Yeah, she sure has.
1: We learn something all the time. Dr. Charles Finch, thank you so much, and hopefully people will take a look at your website at www.charlesfinch.com, and I appreciate you taking time to talk about your friend, Ivan Van Sertima.
0: Well, thank you for having me.
1: Total pleasure.

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